0: rejected Donald Trump's attempt to deny automatic citizenship to children of undocumented migrants born on American soil. North America correspondent Lauren Day reports.
1: The president has been focused on ending birthright citizenship for years and signed an executive order on the first day of his second term seeking to do so. That order never took effect because it was quickly blocked by multiple lower courts on the basis it violated the 14th Amendment of the Constitution. Today, the Supreme Court struck down the order, dealing a major blow to the president's hardline immigration agenda. Donald Trump posted on social media the ruling was, quote, too bad for our country, but claimed to be able to make the change through Congress without a constitutional amendment. Lauren Day, ABC News, Washington.
0: Qatari officials have revealed a new hotline between the US and Iran has been used as part of efforts to pull the two countries back from fighting. Middle East correspondent Matthew Doran reports.
2: Over the weekend, the US and Iran exchanged fire across the Persian Gulf once more after ships in the waterway trying to transit through the Strait of Hormuz were fired upon. Ongoing control of the shipping channel is one of the sticking points between the two countries as they negotiate a deal for lasting peace in the region. Qatar's foreign ministry spokesperson says a direct line of communication between the US and Iran, managed by Qatar, has not only been set up, but is being used to deal with those flare-ups. Iran's foreign ministry insists it's not a military channel, rather it's a political tool, and its spokesperson says Iran will retain management of the strait in any final deal.
0: Thousands of people have marched in South Africa's main cities to demand that all undocumented migrants leave the country as anti-immigration protests sweep the country. Bridget Rollison reports.
3: Protesters wrapped in South African flags and wielding sticks rallied in the streets after they set Tuesday as an unofficial deadline for illegal migrants to leave the country, falsely claiming they'd be arrested or deported if they stay. South African police deployed hundreds of officers across cities including Johannesburg and Durban over fears of violence and intimidation against migrants, mainly from neighbouring Zimbabwe and Malawi. Several African governments have organised buses and flights to repatriate citizens. Police say more than 25,000 people have been brought home so far.
0: Norway is through to the last 16 of soccer's FIFA World Cup after a 2-1 win over Cote d'Ivoire at Dallas Stadium. Manchester City striker Erling Haaland scored a dramatic late winner in the 86th minute to help his nation win a World Cup knockout match for the first time. Norway will face Brazil in the last 16. For more Pacific news, head to the ABC Pacific website.
4: Aloha kako, ndisambuli vinaka, ali and good morning. This is Pacific Beat on ABC Radio Australia. Now we acknowledge that our show comes to you from the lands of the Boonwurrung and Wurundjeri peoples of the Kulin Nation. Coming up, it's been 80 years to the day since the US nuclear testing program in the Marshall Islands and the impacts it's left behind.
5: The huge birth defects and cancer issues that have affected the generations of people who were present in the area, but their generations afterwards.
4: Former Vanuatu Prime Minister says the security aspects of the Nakamal Agreement is unhealthy.
6: I don't think it's healthy. We're talking about a very sensitive issue, anything to do with policing or the military, and every country should be able to have the option deciding what is best for their countries.
4: And we find out how a devastating fire wiped out nearly 90% of a reforestation project in the Solomon Islands. Stay tuned for those stories and more. But olo'uingo o agi tupo, faftai te le lava mole avanoa. Thank you for tuning into Pacific Beat, yours in the Pacific. We begin with a group of Pacific anti-nuclear activists who will join a delegation in Australia's capital, Canberra, today in an effort to prevent nuclear arms from ever entering the Pacific. The delegation will hold a vigil and meet with parliamentarians in the hope of persuading the Australian government to sign the UN Treaty on the Prohibition of Nuclear Weapons. Prime Minister Anthony Albanese pledged to do so while in opposition, but has yet to fulfil his promise. As Carl Evans reports, the activist's mission comes exactly 80 years after the first nuclear test was carried out on Bikini Atoll in the Marshall Islands.
7: Maxine Goodwin was just a teenager when her father succumbed to cancer in 1981. But what he told her on his deathbed has stayed with her ever since.
8: So my father had told us when I was quite young that he'd been in an aeroplane that made contact with radioactive cloud.
7: Maxine's father was a radio mechanic in the Royal Australian Air Force. At age 20, he was stationed at Onslow in Western Australia, a sleepy town that would become the staging area for the first of several British nuclear tests carried out on Australian soil, Operation Hurricane.
8: And my father was the only radio mechanic in that detachment, and his role was to obviously service the Dakota aircraft, but also he was responsible for, according to the his records, special equipment for tests.
7: The Douglas C-47 Dakota was a support aircraft during the operation, used mainly for logistics and coastal patrols. But they also conducted radiation surveys, with historical records even showing at least one of the aircraft flew directly through a radiation cloud following detonation.
8: The day after the test was when the scientists decided that they would take two Dakota aircraft into the air and look specifically for fallout. So he told us he was in a plane. He didn't give us the details, you know, he didn't tell us the date or any of that background information. That was all we knew.
7: For 20 years, he hardly mentioned his time at Onslow. Then out of nowhere, he was diagnosed with lymphoma at age 42. In the years before his death, Maxine's family began to believe that his diagnosis might be more than just bad fortune.
8: My mother and my father became aware of, you know, the whistleblowers in the news like Avon Hudson and Rick Johnson, you know, talking about, you know, their mates that are dying. So I think that's what sort of piqued their interest in whether there is this connection between his illness and all the other service personnel that were getting sick. And, you know, there's a book put out by a gentleman called Robotham in 1982, and it lists 100 names of service personnel and civilians who died of cancer before 1982, and my dad's name is in that book. So that's 100 that they were aware of at that time. And I think looking at the archival research that I have read over the last 20 years, I really think potentially that is the cause of his illness, his cancer, because there is no family history. He was servicing aircraft that was exposed to radiation. And, you know, according to his testimony, he was in the plane that made contact with the cloud.
7: Sadly, Maxine's story echoes that of many in the Pacific impacted by Cold War nuclear testing. Merawalesi Tuilau is a rights activist at the Fiji Veterans and Families Association. She says nuclear testing carried out on Christmas Island in Kiribati has had an intergenerational impact on Fiji soldiers who served in the British military during the Cold War.
9: There is huge lingering effects of cancer, development of thyroid, leukemia, and Fiji is not advanced in medical or in the radiation side of nuclear weapons. So we really still struggling to get them treated or diagnosed properly.
7: It's the same story in the Marshall Islands, where the United States carried out 67 nuclear tests across Bikini and Eniwetok Atoll in the 40s and 50s. Here's Reverend James Bhagwan, General Secretary of the Pacific Conference of Churches.
10: Imagine how the suffering of that community was completely not just ignored, but reinvented by the naming of a swimming costume as bikinis, right? And so when you hear the word bikini, you don't think about a nuclear test in a Pacific Island country. You think about swimsuits. And then the impact of these people who were forcibly removed from their home, the huge birth defects and cancer issues that have affected the generations of people, not only those who were present in the area, but their generations afterwards.
7: That message will be reinforced today when Reverend Bhagwan, along with Merawalesi, lead an anti-nuclear delegation to the steps of Australian Parliament in Canberra. The event coincides with the 80th anniversary of the first Bikini test. Their mission? To urge the government to sign the UN Treaty on the Prohibition of Nuclear Weapons, something Prime Minister Anthony Albanese pledged to do whilst in opposition in 2018.
11: It will effectively mean that they can't be

0: facilitated, stored, manufactured, deployed. It is a comprehensive block on engagement with nuclear weapons.
1: That's Dave Sweeney, co-founder of the International Campaign to Abolish Nuclear Weapons.
0: It is absolutely crystal clear. Sign the treaty and we tell our AUKUS nuclear weapons state partners they may be welcome, but their nuclear weapons are absolutely not.
1: More than half the nations in the world have signed up to the treaty, but Australia's situation is complicated, says Mr. Sweeney. He says while the government has publicly supported a nuclear-free world, Australia's relationship with the US is the biggest thing preventing the government from putting pen to paper. To do so could potentially restrain Washington from deploying or transporting a weapon through Australia if it needed to, thanks to its shared ownership of military bases. The treaty also goes against the US policy of nuclear deterrence and the belief that possessing nuclear weapons deters adversaries from using them.
0: The US has made it very clear that they're not interested, as has every other of the declared nuclear weapons states. All of them maintain that nuclear weapons, the right to end life on Earth, is their right and they will hold it. And so what is needed now is for the world to call out the nuclear weapons states, and it's effectively like the rest of the kids in the schoolyard, bell the cat, name the nine bullies and shame them into some form of action.
1: Reverend Bhagwan said in a time of heightened tensions both in the Pacific and across the globe, an Australian signature will go a long way.
2: At a time where we see increased militarization in our region with AUKUS, with the Quad, and you know this buildup of military engagement, it is really important that Australia, you know, engages with us as part of the Pacific.
3: And that's Reverend James Bhagwan, General Secretary of the Pacific Conference of Churches, ending that report by Carl Evans. Now, as mentioned, it's 80 years to the day since the US nuclear testing program in the Marshall Islands began with Operation Able, when a 23-kiloton atomic bomb was detonated in the atmosphere over Bikini Atoll in July 1946. It was the first of 23 tests to be carried out on Bikini over the next decade, which left the atoll uninhabitable to this day. To find out more, we are joined by former House Secretary of the RMI, Jack Niedenthal, who is also the current legal consultant for the people of Bikini. Welcome, Jack, to Pacific Beat.
4: Thank you very much.
3: Appreciate your time this morning, Jack. Look, it's been 80 years since the people of Bikini were removed from their homelands, you know, to obviously make way for the US nuclear testing program. How has this impacted the people of the Marshall Islands by those tests?
4: Well, the nuclear tests that were carried out on Bikini from 1946 through 1958 impacted virtually everybody in the Marshall Islands. Our lives after that time were never the same. Some atolls were affected more than others. But especially Bikini and Eniwetok, Rongelap and Utrecht, these were the four atolls. But a lot of the other atolls in the Marshalls were also impacted. And it's changed our lives. I mean, a lot of what we do now revolves around these nuclear payments. There's just still so many issues we're fighting for. That test was 80 years ago, and the testing ended in 1958. But we're still fighting issues with regards to the nuclear testing and the thermonuclear testing that occurred here in the Marshall Islands.
3: Yeah, and when we look at the outcomes, though, what are some of them that they actually suffered as a result of being displaced?
4: Well, being displaced, you have to understand what land means to a Marshallese person. And they consider it, they call it in Marshallese, Jolet Yananis, it's like a gift from God. Like it's all a matriarchal society, so my wife's a Bikinian, so all my kids and grandkids have land rights on Bikini. And that's your land forever. That's yours. And people have to understand that when you're displaced from that land, that gift from God, that's really part of your makeup as a Marshallese person or a Bikinian, it's really been detrimental to them psychologically. A lot of journalists come out here looking for deformities, which did occur, and a lot of thyroid cancers from people who actually got snowed upon by the Bravo shot. But a lot of times, people psychologically have been hugely impacted by what's happened to them over all these years, and it's created quite a victim mentality in a lot of people here.
3: Wow. Which I understand a number of islanders actually returned to Bikini, you know, in the 1970s. So with those who returned, were they exposed to that radiation that you talk about? Like, I mean, what kind of legacy, what kind of legacy has that left on not only them, but I suppose as you talk about their descendants?
4: Well, you have to understand, during that time, President Lyndon Johnson, at the time in 1968, on the front page of the New York Times, declared that Bikini was safe. And people who had lots of land on Bikini, when they heard that, they wanted to go back. Now, the community said, you know, we're not going back. We know there hasn't been a cleanup there. There have been 23 tests. 20 of those were hydrogen bombs. And so we're not going back. But we're not going to prevent anybody from going back. So my wife, who was a little girl at the time, and her grandfather and his two brothers and sister, they all took their families back to Bikini, and they lived there for 10 years. And because Bikini is so far out in terms of the Marshall Islands, far off the shipping routes, the shipping that got up there was infrequent, so they started eating a lot of local food, not understanding that the cesium-137, the radioactive element, had gotten into the food chain. So they were eating a lot of the local food at the time, and then they went up there and did a whole body count in the late 1970s and discovered these people had wildly high count body burdens of cesium-137, and they got evacuated a second time, if you can imagine that, being evacuated from your gift, somewhere you consider a gift from God, two times. So it was very devastating for those people, and they refused to go back where the Bikinians live now in Kili, so they just went to a different island here in Majuro called Egit. So that's where most of those descendants of those people live now.
3: Jack, you mentioned just a little bit earlier there, like, you know, about victim mentality existing there in the Marshalls. Do you mind just expanding on that? What did you mean by that?
4: Yeah, a victim mentality is where, and I don't mean to sound derogatory in terms when I talk about people like this, because I've lived it for 40 years working with the people of Bikini. My family's a Bikinian, and a lot of times what a victim mentality does, what happens to you, is it zaps your motivation. And the reason that happens is because your land, your livelihood, your part of your existence has been wiped out by the United States. So you feel like the United States should be doing everything for you. And what that creates sometimes is there's sometimes with some people, there's not a lot of motivation to go to school and to make your lives better because they're sitting here waiting for the U.S. to do something for them. And so they feel like they've been victimized, and that's the way they live their lives. Now, it's not everybody. There's some really amazing people out here who I've worked with in the Bikinian community and otherwise who have overcome that victim mentality. And I raised all my kids. I'm trying not to be like that, and because a lot of people around them were like that. So it's a real tough thing to fight for people. And it's something journalists don't see when they come out here. They look for the things that are physical, but oftentimes the psychological impacts of these tests were just horrific on people here.
3: Well, Jack, do you think then culturally, like this atrocity itself has somewhat been lost to history in many parts of the world? I think I'd venture more people probably associate Bikini with like a swimsuit or even the cartoon SpongeBob, you know, than a nuclear test.
4: That's right. Yeah, I mean, it's really sad. You know, I'm American and a Marshallese citizen. And I know when I grew up, I never heard about, you know, I knew Bikini as a bathing suit, period. And that's actually where the name came from. A lot of people don't understand that. Mm. That's where, you know, it's the only Marshallese word that's, you know, ubiquitous around the world. But what's happened was you had this testing that happened and all these things that happened to these people over these years. And it's just created this really sad sense of it's very hard to describe, but people trying to overcome what's happened to them is still on happening. You know, a lot of young people are still fighting this, and it's sad that the history is not known, because I really believe that the Cold War was really fought and won on the shores of Bikini and Eniwetok. All that testing scared the heck out of everybody in the world when you started seeing these hydrogen bombs going off. Mm. So it really, you know, it was kind of a lot of propaganda on the U.S. side.
3: Well, yeah, let's go to the US then, Jack, if you don't mind, because I know that you are a consultant for the people of Bikini. You know, you've worked with the government, you've attended many meetings with the US officials. Then has the US actually done enough to atone for this?
4: No. And you know, the U.S., quite frankly, it was a really bad combination of arrogance and ignorance. Now, had in 1958, when they left, had they cleaned up their mess and gone home, I wouldn't be talking to you today. But that's not what they did. Henry Kissinger had a very famous quote about, oh, there's only 90,000 people in Micronesia. Who cares? And there's even less people here in the Marshall Islands. And it was only 167 Bikinians. So there was sort of this attitude of, so what? You know, we're the most powerful country in the world. We're out of here. And then what they did over the years is they kept trying to throw money at the situation without really rectifying what's happened here. You still have the Runet Dome that has radioactive elements in it, really bad stuff, plutonium, that's going to be radioactive for tens of thousands of years. That's a horrible, big, giant monument to what America did out here. And you have all these displaced people. And the U.S. has never really rectified the situation. They keep trying to run away from it. And that's why we have that human rights petition now with the U.N., because, you know, you shouldn't be able to run away from this. Things are owed here. Like, we've have all these cases in the Nuclear Claims Tribunal when it's here. It's over $2 billion, and that was 20 years ago. I mean, with inflation, it's probably a lot more than that now. But there's no money to pay these claims. And then you see what the U.S. spends in some of these wars. They're spending $2 billion a day in some cases. And we're sitting out here and we're friends with them. We're friends with the U.S. We helped them in World War II. We helped that we were the proving ground for their nuclear testing. We have a compact of free association. Our young men and women fight in the U.S. uniform. I don't know what else we can do to prove we're friends, but they still haven't rectified this situation in the way it should be. And it would take, it's like budget dust for the U.S. government, but they just don't feel like, you know, they have to do it. And all they want from the beginning, the first compact, they just want this situation gone and they don't want people talking about it anymore. And thank God you called me today so we can keep talking about it, because that's the only way we're going to get the situation rectified.
3: Absolutely. And look, despite the sorted history there, I do hear the passion behind your voice there, Jack. And look, Jack, it's the only time that we have for you at the moment, but we do appreciate you coming on the show and sharing about the history there of the Marshall Islands, especially the Bikini Atoll.
4: Sure. And again, I really appreciate you calling and talking to me. We've got to keep this story out there so the situation gets rectified. Thank you very much.
3: No worries. That is Jack Niedenthal, former House Secretary of the RMI and current legal consultant for the people of Bikini. Time for some music now. This is Tulangi. It's Ilewa.

0: And that there is the sounds of Tūlangi with Iolewa. Now, general elections for the Cook Islands have been announced and will take place on August the 12th. Prime Minister Mark Brown looks to keep office since he took the top job in 2020. Brown's prime ministership has made international headlines for his foreign policy, disputes with New Zealand and support for deep sea mining. So on the line from the Cook Islands to talk to us about the election is the editor of Cook Islands News, Rushneel Kuma. Otherwise, kia ora, Rushneel.
1: Kia ora, Naiaji. Thanks for having me.
0: Yeah, appreciate you coming on the show this morning. Would love to know who's actually running in this election. Like, do you know anything about the candidates who are expected maybe to contest the top job too?
1: Yeah, so the nominations are closing sometimes next month, so we still got time before the candidates will be finalised. But we do know that the governing Cook Islands Party will be there. We have the opposition Democratic Party as well as Cook Islands United Party. And then there is a Progressive Party and One Cook Islands Movement. And we believe there might be a number of independents as well. As we have seen in the past elections, the numbers keep growing. Contestants who are contesting as independents. So yeah, I think the list will be finalized in a couple of weeks' time. That's when we have a bit of a fair idea of who is contesting.
0: So what does it actually look like at the moment, Rushneel? Like, you know, the current makeup of Cook Islands Parliament. Like, does the opposition somehow maybe pose a threat?
1: So at the moment, we have the Cook Islands Party with 12 seats, and they have been joined by three independents, so that takes them to 15 seats. And then we got the Democratic Party, which has 5 seats. The independents got 3 seats. And then we have One Cook Islands with 1 seat. So it's safe to say that the independents have chosen to partner with the Cook Islands Party following the last elections, and that gave them the majority to actually form government. We know those same independents are highly likely to be, you know, contesting as independents again these elections, and there are suggestions that there might be a couple more that have won under a party banner may be contesting as independent. So looks like there might be a bit more independent seats coming up in these elections, and that will be interesting to see where they go, because for the past couple of elections, what we have seen is quite an open result where independents have helped form government with CIP.
0: Well, what I want to look, though, at, Rushneel, is what's going to influence Cook Islanders when they choose to vote? Because, you know, as we know, Prime Minister Brown has made quite a few headlines, you know, when he was trying to close those ties with Beijing, and even that diplomatic spat that he had with New Zealand. Your thoughts on that?
1: I think the

0: the April 1st signing between the Cook Islands and New Zealand would have been a perfect position for the government. Obviously, it has resolved a lot of uncertainty surrounding the relationship, Cook Islands and New Zealand relationship, and all the issues that are brewing after the Cook Islands signed in the strategic agreement with China. But obviously, there will be individuals who will be questioning those decisions that were taken by the government. And I'm pretty sure the opposition would be using that as probably an agenda during the elections campaign. But generally looking, I don't think that those issues would be headlining when it comes to the issues in which the elections will be contested. We have cost of living, inflation, obviously the fuel crisis following the Middle East conflict, and steep cost of imported goods and stuff, which obviously will be the major issues that the elections will be contested on.
1: Yeah, so those sound like those are the main issues concerning Cook Islanders. Wondering though, what about the issue of deep sea mining? Because this conversation has been around quite a bit. Do you think that's going to influence voters?
0: Yeah, that's an interesting topic. I think the conversations keep evolving around that. Obviously, there hasn't been any decisions made yet on whether the government will go ahead with deep sea mining. Although I think there is a section of the community that they believe that the government has already made a decision. Government is saying that they haven't. They're still waiting for all the research components to be done, and then they will sit and decide whether to go ahead. And that depends on whether it's economically viable and can be done with the least impact to the environment. So there hasn't been any decisions made. I'm not too sure whether that would have any bearing on, I guess, everyday life challenges that Cook Islanders face. So that would be an interesting thing to see. I guess there has been concerns and there has been calls for government to diversify away from tourism. We have relied on tourism for a number of years. There has been calls so that we should be looking at some other opportunities, but I'm not too sure whether people are willing to see or are seeing seabed mining as that alternative or the other industry. That's yet to be seen, and I think that it'll have more bearing if a decision would have been made. But as of now, there hasn't been anything concrete on whether the Cook Islands will go ahead with that industry.
1: Just as we wrap up, Rushneel, it's August the 12th, about a month away now. So, has election
0: Yes.
1: campaigning begun at all, or and if so, what's that looking like at the moment?
0: Yeah, so driving around the island, we could see some of the billboards would be coming up soon. We can see structures are being placed. And I think most of the parties had already started in some way, launching their manifestos and, taking the campaigning lines when we are talking to them for interviews or trying to get comments from them. So the parties, opposition especially, they were expecting, everyone knew that this is election year. For some, this might be a bit of a surprise that it's a bit earlier. 7 or 6 weeks, the time frame has been raised a little bit of concern, I guess, among the opposition parties. But they have been campaigning, they have been doing soft campaigns from the start of the year, and it's expected to intensify in the coming days, starting probably this week, as we see parties launching their manifestos and holding their meetings around the community to entice the voters to vote for them come August 12th.
1: Yes, and as we get closer to that time, Rushneel, I'm sure we'll be catching up with you again to see how things are progressing. But as always, appreciate your time for coming on the show. Metaki.
0: No worries, pleasure. Thank you. Metaki mata.
1: That's editor of Cook Islands News, Rushneel Kumar, here on Pacific Beat.
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1: Malo tamai pongpongini, welcome back to Pacific Beat. Now, former four-time Prime Minister of Vanuatu, Sato Kilman, says the new security pact with Australia undermines his country's traditional non-aligned foreign policy, outlook of being friends to all and enemies to none. The current PM, Jotham Napat, said the signed the Nakamal Agreement with his Australian counterpart, Anthony Albanese, in Canberra this week. Both countries have agreed to water down key clauses that Australia had sought, aimed at limiting Chinese investment in Vanuatu's ports, airports and telecommunications by blocking third-party involvement in critical infrastructure. Instead, the new agreement says Vanuatu will consult Australia on proposed third-party engagement in Vanuatu's critical infrastructure, which must remain free from militarisation, any form of foreign interference or unauthorised access. Sato Kilman says the Nakamal Agreement will benefit Vanuatu, but he believes the security aspects of it are unhealthy. Here he is speaking to Al Vanuatu reporter Lily Rose Walwell.
3: From what is inserted in this agreement, my personal view is I don't think it's healthy. We're talking about a very sensitive issue, security, which is, you know, we talk about climate change, of course, but comes anything to do with the policing or the military and things, it is a sensitive issue. And I think every country should be able to have the option of deciding what is best for their countries. Now, with this agreement, yes, Vanuatu will be signing, agreeing to it. But I think the important thing we must not forget is that it is a contract. And if we are going to talk about security, it is a contract in security. So I don't think that is very healthy for any country.
4: It took 10 months for the Vanuatu government to reach the agreed text before they signed the agreement. Do you think that will affect the relationship between Australia and Vanuatu, or it will further strengthen it as the two premises have already mentioned?
3: Oh, definitely for the main bulk of the agreement will definitely benefit Vanuatu. But I what I'm saying is there's one or two clauses in there which I don't think is healthy. But I also know that there's provisions for amendments and things. Maybe later on down the road, if someone or a government decides that, no, we want to amend this, then the chances are that it's the provision is there and it can be pursued.
4: On the relationship of Vanuatu being friends to all, enemies to none, do you think this was the right approach that the government has taken to ensure that Vanuatu is friends to all, have bilateral relationships to all, including China?
3: No, definitely, definitely not. I think, you know, friends to all and enemy to none is something that our fathers during the independence struggle and non-independence decided that we will take the non-aligned plan, which is a good one. I think at times we struggle to honor that for one reason or another. But with this agreement, again, you can see that it seems to be saying that we are not non-aligned, because if we are, then we should be free to do whatever we want as long as it's a mutually benefit to both parties or to all parties. We have a government who's gone down that road, and I think it's up to not only the government, but all people in Vanuatu and Australia to try and make sure that it's mutually beneficial to both Australia and Vanuatu. And I think Australia, being the one of our biggest donors, must respect our sovereignty in this issue, and that aid is not being conditional to anything that maybe is in the agreement or anything that we ask of Australia or Australia want to do for us. I think this is important. Then that the respect for each other is there, and that is probably the basis of long working relationship.
1: And that's former Vanuatu Prime Minister Sato Kilman speaking to Lily Rose Wellwell. All right, to sport now. Reigning champions Auckland United have cruised into the semi-finals of the OFC Women's Champions League as Group B winners after another crushing victory.

0: This time 7-0 over Puakura FC from the Cook Islands. But as Richard Hewitt reports, the real battle in Honiara is shaping up in Group A, where later today Vanuatu's Tawhia FC take on the host club Henderson Eels, and last year's tournament runners-up PNG's Hekari meet the champions of Fiji, Ba.
1: The Fijian team will go into their clash with Hekari on a high after hitting the Eels for 6 in their opening fixture, a result which coach Charlene Lockington put down to versatility.
2: Yes, Tambonasi, can she find the finish? Yes, she can! Tambonasi, 5-0 bar, what a finish! Reva, Tamani, Tokula, Likudola, Dola goals in the first half. Lemba and Tambonasi, one each in the second half. Keeping it in the field of play, trying to turn it in. Opportunity! And the goal is there for Ba. Likudola Dola makes it 6-0.
3: Their discipline was excellent. Our midfielders and forwards, they were all utility players, so we just shuffled them around within. That was one of our secret weapons that we are coming with. It's very hard to mark one of them because there'll always be a change when I see the opposing team.
1: 6 was also a significant number for Ba when they met Hekari in the semi-finals a year ago and lost 6-1. So after her team's flying start to the tournament, coach Lockington is out for revenge.
3: Go back to the drawing board, have a look at their videos and plan our next move. Every game was to be the final. That was, you know, what I expressed to the players, because we're all the Melanesians in one pool. It's really a hard pool, and so we had to hit from the first whistle.
1: The man in charge of Hekari is also PNG's national coach, Erickson Komang, and he believes his side's resilience shone through when they went behind very early in their opening match against Tawhia.
4: Here's an opportunity again for Tawhia. Opportunity here, Lalama gets it in, and there's the equaliser. Oh, trouble here, oh, it rolls in, Phyllis Bala, and Hekari will take the lead. And now the long range attempt goes in, fantastic from Mansale. Tawhia FC have levelled it at the National Stadium.
5: The thing that made me happy was the fighting spirit that the girls have. The last 9 minutes of the first half and the last minute of the second half, we kept going. If we created chances, we have to put them away. Against a quality side, chances is very important. We just have to go back to training and work on little things, and hopefully we can come back and do it against Ba.
1: Another draw would put Ba in pole position and make it harder for Hekari to avoid Auckland in the semi-finals, while also leaving the door open for Tawhia and the Eels. Their coach, Godfrey Mane Ioha, was unsurprisingly disappointed with his side's big loss to Ba.
6: It's all about doing the basic things in football. There were some passes that were wayward. Rather than doing the simple pass, we decided to go for the difficult ones. That slowed our momentum. I hope that we can recover. A lot of the teams that are participating now, the standard is going up every edition of the championship. So we just have to put our heads together and go again.
1: Tawhia's coach, Robert Calvo, on the other hand, was content to take the draw against Hekari, particularly as his side had the momentum when the final whistle went.
7: When you're in a tough pool, when you lose the first game, then you put the pressure on you for the rest of the tournament. So at least with this draw, we will prepare better the second game and hopefully try to win the second game.
1: And Tawhia's match against the Eels kicks off at 7 p.m. local time this evening, following Ba's clash with Hekari, which starts at 4 p.m.
0: And that's Richard Hewitt reporting for Pacific Beat on the OFC Women's Champions League.
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0: Metaki Ma'ata, welcome back to Pacific Beat. Now we head to the Solomon Islands, where a devastating fire has wiped out nearly 90% of a major reforestation project at the Bloody Ridge National Historical Park. Park rangers believe the blaze was deliberately lit. Also, along with dry and windy conditions, thousands of native trees have been lost or significantly damaged. To speak more to this, we have on the line Tourism Advisor with the Ministry for Culture and Tourism, Bjorn Svensson. With that, I say good fellow morning, Bjorn. Welcome to Pacific Beat.

0: Thank you for having me. Good morning.
1: Look, Bjorn, unfortunate incident, and I know that you've said that the fire was somehow deliberately lit. How was that? Well, I mean, really, what indicated that? And has this actually been reported to the authorities?
0: Yes, it has been reported to the police, so they have been up and they're well aware of it. So why we think it's deliberately lit is it's not the first time it happened. It happened quite a few times, and it always happened upwind from the plantation and on windy days. And it always starts, the fire starts in multiple locations at the same time. Mm. And it's just part of the, when we reclaimed the park for the government, we had to enforce a lot of rules, and so a lot of people are not happy about it. So this is why there's all these kind of actions to kind of disturb the work.
1: Mm. Well, can you actually describe then what happened a little bit more in detail, I suppose, in the extent of the damage that was caused by these fires?
0: Well, so just a little bit background on the why we plant trees there at all. So the battlefield originally was jungle in the flat, and then the ridges where the fighting took place were covered in grass. But the last 20 years, there's been a lot of squatters living there and farming. So a lot of that beautiful jungle disappeared. So our goal is to put back the park how it was in 1942, so that you see these old historical photos and it kind of looks the same. And that's why we started in around the ridges to replant with the native species. So we work together with the Solomon Islands National University with their School of Forestry and Environment. And it's their students actually who are managing this project for us.
1: And Bjorn, when you talk about the reforestation project there, how long does that take? I mean, because I hear the reports 90% of it was damaged. How long did it actually take for you guys to plant all those plants?
0: We started 2 years ago, so that's basically the first 2 years are gone. We don't know if all of them died. If it's you never know. It takes a few weeks to see if they kind of come back up, but most of it would have been destroyed.
1: Mm. I mean, and you've expressed, you know, of course, anger and frustration at what's happened, but how is the team, how are the park rangers or even the volunteers feeling at the moment?
0: Yeah, I mean, it's very depressing. We had other things similar in the past. The trees have been pulled up by hand. And so, you know, the rangers have a lot of pressure on them to it's a very tough job to secure the park. So, I mean, it's easy for us to say, you have to do this and this, but they are the ones out there in the community, often telling their relatives what they can and cannot do. So it's tough.
1: Yeah. Well, beyond the loss, you know, of those native trees, was any wildlife or any nearby villages affected also?
0: Oh, it was very close that the village went up. So that was, I think the community are very upset because normally grass fires on the hills, it's okay, it's normal. And then, you know, themselves, they often burn off when they plant. But this time it was so close that the village went up where the school is and all that. So.
1: Wow.
0: People are very upset about that.
1: Yes, that's it. What has been the reaction from the community about this incident? Because I've seen pictures, you know, people go visit, they sit, they have, you know, a picnic there. Like, yeah, what's been the reaction about this incident?
0: The people who live in town, who are, you know, educated, and they are all basically on our side, outrage, and this is horrible, and what's going on with us? We need to look after our national heritage. But the people who live around, it's kind of split, because some of those people were evicted from the park. They were squatting inside the park, so obviously they're not happy about it. So we have this balance all the time. We're trying to work with the community. You know, we build a water tower for the local school and stuff. There will always be people who kind of have a grudge.

0: much from having been evicted for the park.
1: So it looks like there obviously needs to be more conversations about the importance of the area. Bjorn, I understand that you've worked in Souls for the last 8 years, you know, focusing on Bloody Ridge. How much of an impact then will incidents like this have on, I suppose, tourism in the area?
0: Well, people can still visit, so I think it won't really affect tourism more than the bad image. Like, why would anyone do that? Like, aren't people looking after their heritage? But I don't think it will really affect, as in tourist numbers or anything.
1: Okay.
0: But I mean, it's a setback, and funds, you know, we spend a lot of money on that we maybe could have spent on other things. So that's very disappointing.
1: And that's the thing, moving forward, are there measures of protection that you think need to be put in place? Because you said earlier in the piece, this has happened before. So, what kind of measures of protection would you like to see moving forward?
0: We had a meeting with the university yesterday about that. And then, so we're going to start to fundraise for basic firefighting equipment. Obviously not a fire truck, but, you know, how bushfires are in Australia and New Zealand, where in remote areas, there's certain equipment. You can have backpacks with small water, fire rakes, that kind of thing. So we want to fundraise a bit to get that kind of gear. One thing that was really, you know, most people in Pacific wear flip-flops. It's very hard to fight a fire in flip-flops. So we need to get those kind of boots that firefighters have so that they have the ability to go out in the grass and actually fight the fire.
1: Yeah, well, let's talk about
0: it's
1: having to have the resources, right, first in place so that you guys can tackle issues like this. Is that correct?
0: Yeah, so we're starting to plan now. We did have measures before, like we had fire breaks around the plantation. That didn't help at all. It was very windy that day, so it just there's a road in the middle of the park that we thought was a significant fire break. Not at all. It just jumped the road immediately.
1: Oh, wow.
0: So we have to kind of rethink. Now, when it is windy, those fire breaks are not enough. But we also have to be better at surveillance. Like, most of the year it's raining all the time. So, but those 3-4 months when it is this dry, we need to have surveillance like there at the plantation. There need to be people sitting on the hills with binoculars.
1: Well, and I think
0: all the time.
1: That's the other thing. I know you said that this has been reported to the authorities. Has there been any update, though, in the sense of who they think is at the core of setting these fires?
0: We have very strong suspicions, of course, which sections of the community are most disgruntled. But we can't really say, I think it was so-and-so, and the police can't do that either. The police are very busy with they have limited I don't think this is a priority for them because they have a lot of very serious stuff to deal with. So a fire like this would be, yeah, okay. You know, we have other things to deal with.
1: Well, Bjorn, as we wrap up, I would like to know what needs to be done then. Again, I know you need to have conversations, but just to bring more awareness to the importance of keeping this conservation site protected, because, as you say, the history there is very significant, right?
0: Yeah. I mean, the history is significant, and it's also it's a source of income for people. If the park has a lot of more tourists, there would be much more jobs. Our main argument now is, now we're hiring rangers, we're hiring local women to weed the plantation. This is really something the people who live there can benefit from. But we need to be better to explain that, explain the economic benefits, the importance of the heritage, that kind of thing. So
1: absolutely.
0: School programs, community meeting. We have had all that, but we need to ramp it up.
1: Of course. Well, Bjorn, I really appreciate you coming on the show this morning to share. And thank you for looking after our environment there in in the Solomon Islands. So thank you again for your time.
0: Thank you for having me.
1: Appreciate it. That is Bjorn Svensson, Tourism Advisor with the Ministry for Culture and Tourism in the Solomon Islands here on Pacific Beat. Time for some music. Heading back to Aotearoa, this one, it's Tree, When It Comes to You.

0: And that brings us to the end of Pacific Beat. Time to take a look back at one of our main stories today. Today marks 80 years since the US began nuclear testing in the Marshall Islands. A group of Pacific anti-nuclear activists are visiting Canberra as part of the efforts to raise awareness of the lasting impacts of those tests.
1: The huge birth defects and cancer issues that have affected the generations of people who were present in the area, but their generations afterwards.
0: Well, you can find us same time, same place tomorrow at 6 a.m. PNG time, but you can hear us again this afternoon at 5 p.m. PNG time. So stay tuned to ABC Radio Australia, though, because your news is next, and coming up after that, it is Nija Daily. Until then, o tō awha atu. 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

0: ABC News. Hello, I'm Simon Lauder. A fire in Solomon Islands has wiped out nearly 90% of a major reforestation project at the Bloody Ridge National Historical Park. Park rangers believe the blaze was deliberately lit and is being fueled by dry and windy conditions. Thousands of native trees have been lost or significantly damaged. Tourism advisor with the Ministry for Culture and Tourism, Bjorn Svensson, says it's not the first time something like this has happened.
1: So why we think it's deliberately lit? It happened quite a few times. The fire starts in multiple locations at the same time. When we reclaimed the park for the government, we had to enforce a lot of rules, and so a lot of people are not happy about it.
0: The Cook Islands Electoral Office is urging all eligible voters to update their enrolment details ahead of the country's general election on the 12th of August. Voters are being encouraged to enrol or update their details before the main electoral roll closes tomorrow to ensure they appear on the correct roll and can vote without delay on polling day. Prime Minister Mark Brown is looking to stay in office after taking the top job in 2020. His leadership has made international headlines for his foreign policy disputes with New Zealand and his support for deep sea mining. Rescue workers in Venezuela have pulled a three-year-old boy alive from the rubble 6 days after the devastating double earthquakes. The child was found beneath the wreckage of a house in the capital, Caracas. The number of people confirmed to have died now stands at about 2,000, while tens of thousands remain unaccounted for. The World Food Programme's Stephanie Hochstetter says the situation is critical.
2: I am right now in the first food distribution point that the World Food Programme has set up. Search and rescue efforts are now giving way to a full-blown humanitarian response. And the need for food, safe water, shelter and just essential services is immediate and critical.
0: Iran says it will not meet with the top US envoys who've flown to the region after an outbreak of hostilities. Steve Witkoff and the US President Donald Trump's son-in-law Jared Kushner have arrived in Doha for what the White House describes as high-level talks. But Iran and the host Qatar say the pair will meet with mediators rather than the Iranians themselves. Iranian officials say the two sides must sort out the terms of a ceasefire they signed 2 weeks ago before they can tackle more difficult topics such as Tehran's nuclear program. Cuba says talks with its longtime foe, the United States, have stalled, leaving little hope for an end to crippling US sanctions. The island nation's economy is on the verge of collapse with severe shortages of food, fuel, medicine, and electricity. Washington labels Cuba's government a national security threat and says sanctions are necessary to force change. But Cuba's foreign minister, Bruno Rodriguez, says it's leading to deaths in his country.
3: The talks between the governments of Cuba and the United States show no progress. It is well known, and we've stated this transparently and publicly before, that the conduct of the US government delegation, which is generally respectful during these talks, is accompanied by constant aggressive statements.
0: The US Supreme Court has ruled that American babies have a constitutional right to citizenship, rejecting President Donald Trump's bid to end the 150-year-old policy. Mr. Trump was seeking to limit the right through an executive order, arguing the children of undocumented immigrants and some temporary visitors are not eligible for birthright citizenship. But in the 6-3 decision, Chief Justice John Roberts ruled that all children born in the US are citizens at birth under the 14th Amendment. Professor Elora Mukherjee from Columbia Law School says it marks a striking blow to Mr. Trump's legislative agenda.
4: The Supreme Court today reaffirmed a long-standing principle that every baby born on U.S. soil is a U.S. citizen. Now, every court in the United States has ruled against the president on this issue.
0: The U.S. Supreme Court has unanimously ruled that states can ban transgender athletes from competing in women's and girls' sports, in colleges and schools. The justices overturned decisions by lower courts, siding with transgender students who challenged the bans in the two states as violating the Constitution and a federal anti-discrimination law. U.S. President Donald Trump has celebrated the decision, calling it a big win. France has cruised into the last 16 of soccer's FIFA World Cup with a 3-0 win over Sweden at New Jersey Stadium. France will play Paraguay in the last 16. ABC News.
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0: McGuire.
1: Popongi Manea. I think. Oh, yeah. Popongi Manea. I'm Michael Chow.
0: Oh, my gosh. And it's a beautiful morning, Michael Chow. We have made it to a new month in 2026, my boy. How are you feeling? It's the first, my G.
1: I mean, insane. It's about that time that I need to start thinking about taxes.
0: We've got to call up the uncle. That's what we've got to do, man. That's crazy.
1: Oh. I hate getting to tax time, but also, damn, half a year.
0: Half a year.
1: Wild times.
0: Oh, my gosh. We out in these streets. I hope you're having a beautiful beginning to your day on another first of the month. We've got a lot of fantastic times lined up for you this morning. First, let's acknowledge the land from which we broadcast today. Yuggera and Turrbal Country on Australia's east coast. Yuggera and Turrbal Country covers much of what is now known as Brisbane by many. And we here at ABC Radio Australia pay our respects to Yuggera and Turrbal elders, both past and present. This is Yuggera and Turrbal Country as it's been since the first sunrise. And Michael Chow, yesterday on our show, you might remember us announcing some exciting news about a Papua New Guinean metal band from Bougainville who've just been added to this international encyclopedia of metal.
1: Man, a couple of boys from Buka who go by the name of Doomsvane, what's up?
0: Well, I actually reached out to the band yesterday, and this morning, we got him.
1: You can't see this, but we're thrashing our heads right now.
0: Yo, it's crazy. It's crazy.
1: And just a little peaceful peace sign.
2: Yeah, as well. My neck already hurts, man. I'm not built for this.
1: Yes, sir. Doomsvane are officially the first Papua New Guinean band to be added to this online metal archives of Encyclopedia Metallum for their brand of doom heavy and thrash metal that's been causing enough ruckus out of Arab that, you know, their music is now reaching the shores of American radio.
0: Absolutely. And things will be getting metallic in just a few minutes, because we'll be hearing from two of the band members of Doomsvane right here on Nisha Daily. But before things get heavy, let's start off with something light. It's Kiani with Someone Loves You, Honey.

0: So that was Kiani kicking off our morning with Someone Loves You, Honey.
1: This is Nisha Daily with Jacob McQuire and Michael Chow on ABC Radio Australia.
0: Yes, and we spoke about it already here on Nisha Daily, but there's an exciting development in the world of metal music. That's right. The autonomous region of Bougainville's very own Doomsbane has recently been added to the Encyclopedia Metallum, an online archive cataloging metal bands from across the world.
2: Mm-hmm. And joining us this morning is Doomsbane's very own guitarist, Freddie Maneo, as well as the vocalist behind the band, Joey Kanaka. Freddie, Joey, good morning, YouTube. Welcome to Nisha Daily. How are you doing?
3: Awesome.
2: Oh, so yeah. Good. Hey, before we get into the band and, you know, this Encyclopedia Metallum, let's first make an entry into Nisha Daily's very own encyclopedia. Freddie, coming at you first, can you tell us a bit about your family's heritage and whereabouts you grew up?
3: I grew up in the Boca Town area. I started playing guitar when I was about 18. With the aim of learning heavy metal and all of this and starting a band, forming a band. I got into some bands, forming other bands, and then lately, some years later, Joey, who was probably young at the time, seen me playing while he was a very young boy when he... some years later, we got together in a band called Doomsbane.
2: Mm-hmm. And for yourself, Joey, story liliglo, your family's heritage and you too, your life growing up.
4: I am originally from Buin, and Solomon, but I grew up in Buka. Yeah.
3: Like Freddie.
4: Yeah, like Freddie. We live, you know, close by. Yeah. And I grew up watching these guys, Freddie and them, their band. And yeah, that's basically where I started, you know, wanting to take on this genre. Yeah. Oh, metal.
0: Man, that is a great... I didn't know we had one member of Solo here. That is fantastic. Yeah. Be-
2: Shout out to anybody from Solo. One dog blow you stop, yeah?
0: No, incredible. And Freddie, I mean, turning back to you, some people pick up an axe to chop wood while others pick up an axe to shred, all right? And we've talked a lot here at Nisha Daily about the impact of different genres around PNG and Arab, from the youngsters finding their roots in rap and R&B to the early rock that would inspire the Tolai rock movement out of sort of East New Britain. Thinking back to those times growing up, Freddie, you know, what inspired you to take on metal as a genre?
3: Well, I had a thought of playing metal because back in the high school, I used to go around and visit some shops where they sold heavy metal magazine, and I was into those magazines and Guitar World, and seeing a photo of a guitarist with a guitar, it sort of looked cool to me. So I thought, I'll take up guitar and I'll start playing guitar. So that's usually how I started.
0: Oh my gosh, that's incredible.
2: Can't confirm, Jacob. It does look cool when you pick up a guitar.
3: Yeah, just seeing the picture of a guitarist, you know, it inspired me. And I started listening to heavy metal and stuff like that. You know, Guitar World magazine and at that time, Metal Edge magazine back in the 80s.
0: Oh, my gosh. Oh, and I will say some big hair back in those days as well. I mean, so big guitars.
3: But now I've lost all my hair.
0: and you know, Joey, turning to you, I mean, you said that you've sort of grown up seeing people like Freddie playing metal in and around Boca Town. I mean, what inspired you to jump in as a vocalist?
4: It's basically, you know, those 80s bands. I usually listen to those 80s bands and, yeah, just the heaviness when I first heard those bands, you know? Yeah, so... The vocalist, you know, those original vocalists from Dio and all those, Ronnie James Dio, yeah, and Ozzy Osbourne, those guys, yeah. Mm. Those were the starting kick from my part, yeah.
2: Some real classics out of the 80s, man. And like, you know, I'll be first to admit my knowledge of metal as a music genre, quite limited, you know. And but that said, we do know that metal as a genre and the musicians themselves, they can be misunderstood, you know. So for both of you, like coming at you first, Freddie, what are some of the big misconceptions you think people have around metal music?
3: Well, the misconception that I'm generally I'm aware of is that people tend to relate metal music with the devil, you know, and that's why probably everybody in probably Papua New Guinea and Bougainville don't take metal seriously because they think it's a work of the devil. No, for me, that's unfortunately probably it's different to me. It's more skills than, you know.

0: nothing sick and nothing sweet. And that's basically why I'm hooked to metal.
1: And you know, we have to give due to metal musicians as some of the most technically skilled players and singers out there. When it comes to guitar, when it comes to vocals, that is definitely the case. I mean, heading to you, Freddie, what would you say is your top riff of all time in a metal song?
0: The metal song, I'd probably one that I would think of as I'm probably songs of probably Dimebag Darrell, Pantera.
2: Mm-hmm.
0: I'd be more into Dimebag Darrell, the Extremes, and all of that. Oh. All of them. I can't say one.
1: Oh, no, incredible. And
0: gotta, I love them all.
1: And got to say, I mean, the vocals that you find on metal music is crazy. This is probably one of the most vocally demanding genres of all time. You have people singing from the depths of their stomachs and then sort of hitting a falsetto high note in like the next part of the song. I mean, for you, Joey, I mean, who are the vocalists in metal that you look up to?
3: I look up to... as I said, the basics of metal, those originals, Ronnie James Dio, Phil Anselmo of Pantera, and who's that? For those guys, the Arch Enemy guy. Yeah, I just forgot his name. Mostly both of those thrash metal and all those singers. Yeah.
1: Yo, incredible. Yes. And look, we've talked a lot about influences this morning, but when it comes to Doomsvane itself, I mean, people might be wondering where this band came from. I mean, turning back to the early days of Doomsvane, what was the process like as far as getting this metal band from Bougainville together?
0: I was in a band. I was already in some bands and found it quite hard, you know, because everyone was leaving, doing their own thing. So I was left alone. I had full sets of instruments that was there lying in my house. And I'm saying, I have instruments, but I don't have players. Everyone has left me. So I put out a notice on Facebook saying, if anybody wants to come and join me, I got heaps of instruments there, but I don't have players. So that's when I met our first bass player, and Joey happens to be with him at that time when I was sending a message, and he decided to come. And unfortunately, Joey is the main songwriter. And unfortunately, Joey wasn't supposed to be in the band. He happened to be with the bass player at that time. And not knowing that he'd be the main man behind Doomsvane. So we got together. Accidentally, he came with the bass player, and I just said, oh, well, boys, if you are interested, I have instruments. We have to do a band, make a band. And that's how Doomsvane got formed.
3: Yeah.
2: Yep. I love that because, Jacob, it's like, imagine showing up to a place, your friend's doing the job interview, but you end up getting a job as well.
0: That would be exactly the thing.
1: And, Joey, I mean, the question's got to be asked. Had you been in a band before at this point, or is this like a man off the street type situation?
3: Those small bands, inspired by big bands, you know, just going around at the background playing in small shows in Buka and all this, yeah. Oh. Trying to, you know, just trying to follow our dreams. Yeah.
2: And, you know, those dreams are definitely taking you somewhere at the moment. You know, any road is long and difficult for musicians, you know, it doesn't matter what they're doing, where they are. But, like, you know, it's exciting to see the recognition that you boys in Doomsvane are getting over the years, you know, from the release, you know, radio play in America to the addition of this band to this world metal compilation CD. Looking back just, you know, at all the things you've been doing together now so far, How does it make you feel?
3: We're really, really, really great.
0: We're really, really proud. And I'm always telling Joey and the bass player and the drummer that, you know, I played in lots of bands, but it didn't, even though I had the belief of trying to spread heavy metal music, but the bands that I joined was nowhere near. And then when we formed Doomsvane, I'm always thankful to Joey and all the rest of the bands, you know, of the achievement that we're able to have right now.
1: Oh, man. Well, yeah. It's been absolutely incredible to see you. And if you've just tuned in to Neisha Daily this morning, it's your boys, Jacob and Michael. And it is a metallic morning here on Neisha Daily, because on the line we have Freddie Moneo and Joey Kanaka from the autonomous region of Bougainville's very own metal band, Doom's Vein.
2: It's an exciting time to be a Doom's Vein fan, because in huge news, the band's now been added to the Encyclopedia Metallum, an online archive cataloging metal bands from around the world. Coming at you first, Freddie, when you found out Doom's Vein was being added to this list, what first ran through your mind?
0: Well, the first thing that ran through my mind was I said, I can now die a happy man. That's the first thing that came into my mind, because, you know, playing the guitar all these years and, you know, having to have the belief in the music itself and what I'm able to give to Bougainville and Papua New Guinea, you know, what more do I want? And the achievement that we have achieved now is, you know, is what I dreamt of how many years ago, picking up the guitar the first time.
2: Mm-hmm. Yeah. And you know, this is a thing that, you know, you listed Pantera and Ozzy Osbourne. For you, Joey, now you guys are now among those other bands that you looked up to. Well, how did you react when you saw that Doom's Vein now is added to this Encyclopedia Metallum?
3: Me, I was like, I felt like it was too soon. I couldn't believe it. I was like, man, we're gonna still be working, you know, working, because we really, you know, that's our aim, to put Papua New Guinea in the map, because we believed in ourselves and our music. So I was like, hey, man, this is really too soon. I just can't believe it. Yeah.
1: Oh my! And Michael, I quickly want to give a shout out to the sort of photo that's appearing on the Encyclopedia Metallum. Have you seen this? Because I'm seeing some boy, a man in a leather jacket. All right, in the sweltering climate of Boca. That is real.
2: That, but also, I love the pose with the everybody go check this out. Just like, I've never seen someone pose with an axe like so commanding like that. You know, the Gibson's upside down.
1: Yo,
2: you know? Me, yeah. I'd be scared to do that because I don't want to break a Gibson. But this is some boss level stuff, man.
1: No, man, super exciting. And you know, this is just one step among many as Doom's Vein continues to put out mind melting tracks. And Joey, we are halfway through the year. I can't believe we are
2: in July.
1: We are in July. What is next on the schedule as far as the band?
3: We are on the way with our second album. Yeah. Currently, we are almost done. Yeah. Ooh. To upload.
2: Oh, yeah. So close. Cannot wait.
3: Yeah.
2: Freddie, Joey, man, Tralba, thank you through to you both for joining us here on Neisha Daily, talking all things metal music and, of course, your band, Doom's Vein. You know, we love to see how this genre continues to grow and develop across the region. You know, particularly all the good stuff coming out of Bougainville, you know, in this genre, like bands like Darker Side we spoke to last year, and they told us how hard it is at sometimes to fall in love with a type of music that many may not understand fully. So, you know, for both of you, like, you guys have been doing this for, you know, a while now. Do you have any advice you'd like to pass on to any young metal musicians who are just starting out today?
3: Yeah, buddy.
0: Well, for me, I would just tell them to just continue to believe in what they want to do. And this, in metal, you know, you have to practice as to be part of your everyday session. So believe and just continue to do what you do best, you know, in metal. So practicing and perfecting is what I would recommend them to, you know, in order to upgrade the music, the level of music is in right now in Bougainville and Papua New Guinea. So my advice would be just continue, don't stop believing.
3: Yeah. For me, it's, you know, if you want to get to the top, you have to, you know, discipline yourself. You try to live up to the standards of whoever you put up there. So if you do that, then you'll definitely be there. When you put the work into it, believe in yourself, and just keep pushing. Yeah, that's what I can say to young musicians and all upcoming musicians. Yeah.
2: Mm-hmm. And now, don't stop believing and have some discipline. Beautiful stuff.
3: Yep.

0: Again, Joey, Freddie, Trabra, thank you through. Big love to you both and the band Doomsvane, and congratulations again on all that's been happening. Can't wait till we get to catch up again in the near future.
1: Thank you, Jacob.
2: No worries. Thank you, guys. Thank you, guys. Thank you for having us.
3: Yes, bring the noise out of Bougainville. That was Freddie Moneo and Joey Kanaka, two of the band members of Doomsvane.

0: as of late, including American radio airplay, as well as being added to the internet's Metal Music Archives Encyclopedia Metallum, becoming the first Papua New Guinean band to be added to the archive. Hectic stuff, Michael
1: Chan. It's insane. I had to look up the entry as well. You know, it was added by, you know, because they put all this stuff publicly. You can check it out, you know, and it's added by this 22-year-old female in United States, who obviously a metalhead, and was modded by a veteran, is the title given, from Germany, a 57-year-old metalhead out of Germany. So, you know, people internationally put these people into the archive. Like, it's insane. Big ups to Doomsvein. So much love for these guys, because, you know, they've been doing it for a while, and yeah, honestly, they just the nicest blokes.
0: Oh my gosh, no, absolutely incredible. And look, you'll be hearing some Doomsvein coming up very soon right here on Nisha Daily. But before we get to that, we're going to head to your latest news. So stay tuned in to ABC Radio Australia.
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0: Yes, it's a beautiful morning right here on Nisha Daily. Hope you're having a fantastic start to your day. And it's about that time we get caught up with all the latest news developing across our region. And who better to fill us in than Pacific Beats, Aggie Dupo. Aggie, how are you going this morning, yo?
4: Oh, tēnā kōrua. How are you two doing? I'm doing pretty good, thank you.
1: Really good. Tūmeke. Chair, bro.
4: Oh, wow. I don't know if that's slightly racist, but
1: that's crazy.
0: Skux Deluxe.
1: Sorry, you know, if I can pronounce correctly the longest town name in the world.
4: Oh, let me tell you, my daughter can spin that off like nothing. I can't, but yes, if you just say to her, she'll be like, 2-2-2 something, and then I do not know what happens after that. But it's a beautiful long name, I must say.
1: Yeah. Te amata whakatangi hanga ko awa o tamatea turi pupa kakapiki manga horonuku pokai penua kitana tahu.
4: Are you just like trying to like I know, come he's, for me?
1: Yeah. Like I have it in front of me. I'm just saying I can say first it off the of top all, of my head.
4: First of all, I love that, Michael. I love that. That tells me you are invested.
1: Look,
4: in
1: I
4: want to.
1: I want to go to New Zealand for two reasons. I want to have the pies, and I want to go stand in front of that sign.
4: Do it.
0: That's crazy.
4: I'm telling you, do you think you could do that like any time this year?
1: I'd love to.
4: Maybe. You have to go.
1: And then I'll go to the Shire because I love Lord of the Rings.
4: I'm telling you, if you visit any marae, the marae will welcome you on. You will be looked after. They will feed you. And you can even sleep in the marae if it allows it. But I'm telling you, it's homely, not just because I was brought up there, but I'm telling you, you can go anywhere in the world, but that will always feel like home. Look, Michael, it doesn't matter where you're from.
0: So, Michael Chow is not allowed to go to Aotearoa. I'm scared he won't come back.
4: All right. I don't blame him. Don't blame him. No, but Nisha Daily needs you, man.
0: Oh my gosh. Yo, exactly. All right. Stop trying to make plans to get my brother out of here.
1: As bad as I need a horse pie.
0: Actually, if the horse pies are on the menu, I'll go with you, bro. That's crazy.
4: No, thank you.
1: Anyone can host the show.
0: Yo, but Aggie, it's great to be catching up with you this morning. And once again, we are the uninformed here at Nisha Daily, so we need to know what's going on in the news, what's been happening around our region.
4: Sure. Firstly, we begin with a group of Pacific anti-nuclear activists who will join a delegation in Australia's capital in Canberra today in an effort to prevent nuclear arms from ever entering the Pacific. The delegation will hold a vigil and meet with parliamentarians in the hope of persuading the Australian government to sign the UN Treaty on the Prohibition of Nuclear Weapons. Prime Minister Anthony Albanese pledged to do so while in opposition, but has yet to fulfil his promise. The activists' mission comes exactly 80 years after the first nuclear test was carried out on Bikini Atoll in the Marshall Islands. Now, former four-time Prime Minister Vanuatu Sutherland-Kilman says the new security pact with Australia undermines his country's traditional non-aligned foreign policy outlook of being friends to all and enemies to none. The current PM, Jotham Nupat, signed the Nakamal Agreement with his Australian counterpart, Anthony Albanese, in Canberra this week. Sutherland-Kilman says the Nakamal Agreement will benefit Vanuatu, but he believes the security aspects of it are unhealthy.

0: And finally, to the Solomon Islands, where a devastating fire has wiped out nearly 90% of a major reforestation project at the Bloody Ridge National Historical Park. Park rangers believe the blaze was deliberately lit. Along with dry and windy conditions, thousands of native trees have been lost or significantly damaged. The incident has been reported to authorities with investigations underway. Now, that is your news and headlines, guys. But you know what the biggest headline is in my life right now?
1: They were live this morning?
0: Well, yeah, besides that, I wasn't really going to talk about it, but...
1: Okay, you were live, you got a husband. What's going on, Aggie?
0: Look, let me tell you, the only reason that I decided to go live this morning was it's the first of the month, right?
1: It is the first of the month.
0: We are halfway in the middle of the year now, so we've got six more months left to go for 2026. And I thought, you know what, Aggie? It's time to do something new.
2: For those who don't know, obviously Pacific Beat is live, but what she means is she was live streaming Instagram simultaneously.
0: Yeah. I know, because I just thought, you know what? I'm not an influencer and that's not what I'm trying to be. But I just thought, you know what, people, if I know many people don't get to hear the show, but I know quite a few people follow me online. So I just thought, hey, why not just share what I do every day? Is it the most exciting? Probably not. But it was just a little piece of my life that not many people get to see. So I thought I'd share that with people. And whether they liked it or not, I don't know. That's still yet to be...
2: Another great thing that people don't get to see or hear is the banter between you and the toko in the booth, you know.
0: My brother, I know that guy hardly ever cares what he says. But you know what? Best producer, love him to bits. He gets the job done. And so I appreciate him. But, you know, next time I'm going to have to turn the mic off. Because I'm like, sorry, we're going live.
1: Oh, my gosh.
0: Oh, goodness. But I love it. But you know what? And it was a cool way to plug you guys, too. Because I spoke about, you guys are on air, so I just kept talking about, Nisha Daddy. Yeah.
1: No, we were in the chat.
0: Oh, see, there you go. So thank you very much for joining, making me feel a little seen. Yeah, no, never know. Future prospect might be jumping online.
1: That's crazy. No, we need you here at Pacific Beat, Aggie. Oh, my gosh. But yes, we are halfway through the year. I cannot believe that we are here, man. That's
0: I'm telling you guys, remember I said before the end of the year, you got to try something new, right?
1: Dang, what have we tried?
0: Have we attempted?
2: I'm actually learning French as of this week, Aggie. So,
0: wow, oui.
1: That's it.
2: Ça va bien?
0: Je m'appelle.
2: Comment allez-vous, mademoiselle Dupont?
0: Do you like croissants?
1: Oh, my God. Okay,
2: no.
1: This is getting boring.
2: Je regrette. No.
0: That's crazy. Yo. Or a baguette?
2: I like corned beef with rice.
0: Wow, see, guys, that is... For every French person that's listening,
1: yeah, we're sorry.
2: I said beef. I should say corn beef. That's corn beef.
0: Wow.
1: Yo, before we get cancelled this morning,
2: I think we've already been cancelled. Sorry, guys.
1: Let's jump out here. Aggie, wishing you a wonderful rest of your day on the first of the month, and can't wait to catch up with you soon. Yo, thank you so much.
0: Absolutely, guys. I'm going to find me a croissant.
1: Okay. Au revoir. Aggie Tupou this morning with your latest news headlines. And of course, if you want to hear more of your latest news, tune in later today, 5 p.m. at PNG time. 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
1: Yes, hope you're having a beautiful beginning to your day. It's Nisha Daily this morning right here on ABC Radio Australia. And Michael Chow, I was going to ask, how are you feeling this morning, man? It's the first of the month.
2: Feeling just shocked and mortified that half the year is just gone like that, just snapped away. 6 months? Crazy. Yeah. Like, again... What have we achieved, Jake?
1: I don't know. It makes you think, you know, the hope is that we could return to last month so we could do things all over again.
2: Time travel would be nice.
1: Absolutely. And the people of the Cook Islands are still in last month. And coming up very soon, we'll be catching up on all things exciting happening in the Cook Islands. So make sure you're staying tuned in. We'll be catching up with Harriet Tuata in a few minutes. But we kicked off this morning talking all things heavy metal, Michael Chow, when we chatted to two of the folks behind the Bougainvillean band Doomsvane, and I think it's about time we play out some Doomsvane this morning. Here's that track, Excommunicado.

0: Yes, some Doomsbane for your morning. Excommunicado. Definitely waking the people up, Michael Chow.
1: Yeah, hook some Doomsbane straight into my veins. Man, that woke me right up.
0: Yo, big shout out to the boys from Bougainville.
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0: And we've now wound up on a Wednesday here on Nisha Daily, where one of our traditions that we do is look backwards.
1: And we mean that literally, because we look way back past the international dateline, where for our listeners in the Cook Islands, it's not even a Wednesday yet, or a July. It's a Tuesday in June.
0: Yes, and that's exactly why we've got to play catch up with our favorite Vaine Kuki Airani. Yes, and joining us live, not from Rarotonga, but from Gadigal, Sydney, Australia this morning, but definitely still out here to give us our weekly wrap of what's cooking in the cooks, it's Harriet Tawada. Kia ora, Harriet. How are we doing today?
3: Kia ora, gang, and good day
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1: Nailed it.
0: Not the traditional welcome.
1: Hopefully you missed me butchering my popongi manea when I started the show. I was like, wait, I forgot how to say good morning in Cook Islands. Popongi manu? No, manea. Got there.
3: Manea.
1: I got there.
0: And it's a beautiful, beautiful morning now. Michael Chow and I, we don't venture south of the border. So really quickly, I mean, how's the weather treating you in Sydney? Is it getting too cold yet?
4: Yeah, so I'm just looking out through my hotel window right now, and I see a really beautiful view of Darling Harbour and the Sydney Harbour Bridge. But let's be honest, for an island girl here in Sydney, it's full into survival mode right now. Even though there's hazy sunshine out there, I can definitely tell it's too damn cold for me. Yeah.
1: Get this woman a bowl of soup, Jacob.
0: Yeah, I know. It's wild out here.
1: Ruko.
0: Yeah, some Ruko. Absolutely.
4: And look, and chops.
0: Yeah, mm-hmm. And let's jump into things. I mean, got to say, we've been saying it pretty much nearly every day here on Nisha Daily that FIFA World Cup fever is still gripping the entire Pacific. But there was a huge moment for especially one fantastic Cook Islands player who was playing for the New Zealand All Whites. Tell us what was going down on the world stage.
4: Yes, absolutely. Such a proud moment for us as a nation, for us as Cook Islanders, and especially on that world stage. And, you know, while the New Zealand All Whites FIFA World Cup campaign has come to an end, one player has definitely made history for us, and that is goalkeeper Max Didimuona-Crokum, who had become the first Cook Islander ever to play at a FIFA World Cup, where he started all three matches for New Zealand. Max actually has strong family ties to Niko in Rarotonga and has proudly represented not only the All Whites, but also his Cook Islands heritage on football's biggest stage. His middle name, actually, Didimuona, means journey across the ocean, which I think is just befitting for him while he's on a journey that has taken him from kicking a football around Niko during family holidays to lining up against some of the world's best players. So, yeah, again, although New Zealand's World Cup journey is over, Max's achievement is one that will be definitely remembered for years to come. And it's a historic milestone as well for Cook Islands football, and an inspiring reminder, of course, to our young athletes that no dream is too big. So we wish him all the best, and congratulations to Max Crokum on flying the Cookie flag with pride on the biggest stage in world football.
1: Oh, no, big ups to Max. I know he played for Melbourne Victory a while back in the A-League. Now he's in England doing all kinds of cool things. For you, Harriet, I'm sure you got around to watching all of New Zealand's games.
4: Yes, definitely. That last game, though, was very heartbreaking for us. But I must say, they did put up a good fight, and it has been an enjoyment to watch.
0: Oh, mm-hmm. Man. Well, I just can't imagine what it'd be like as a goalkeeper to be on the field with Kevin De Bruyne, all right, from Belgium. Mm-hmm. I mean, the man is incredible. So it's just fantastic to see one of our players from the Pacific, I mean, reaching this world stage, facing down some of the world's greatest players. So absolutely incredible stuff. Big ups to Max and all his family.
1: Mm-hmm. And if you just joined us, you're with Niche Daily on ABC Radio Australia. It's your boys Jacob and Michael with you on a Wednesday, unless you're joining us from the Cook Islands, which is where our sister Harriet Tuara hails from. And she's on our line right now to give us a wrap of what's cooking in the cooks.
0: Yes, and we've started off with the world game, but there's a whole lot going on in the world of Cook Island sports. And let's head to the world of netball. What's going on with the Arurangi Flames?
4: Yeah, so on the netball court, the Arurangi Flames are once again the queens of local netball back in the Cooks, defending their premier title after a really thrilling match, which ended in a 47-46 win over the Avachu Dragonflies on Saturday's grand final at the National Sports Arena in Nicol. Man, guys, from the get-go, from the very start, it was a nail-biting match. Each quarter was definitely having you off your seats. The crowds were so electrified and just so loud in that arena. Yeah, you just had to be there. The atmosphere was fire. But yes, Avachu actually led for most of the part of that match before Arurangi fought back relentlessly to level the scores in the third quarter and seal the championship by just one goal at the very final whistle. So the Flames also celebrated a huge day across the many grades they were in. They took out the under-16s title with a dominant 39-12 win over Tupapa. They also won the under-10s final with a 13-9 score over Avachu. And they also, in the under-12s division, they finished runners-up after a heartbreaking 23-22 loss to Tupapa. But the club praised all of its players, coaches, managers, and supporters, saying the atmosphere was electric, like I said earlier, and every goal definitely counted in what they called a final to remember. So congratulations to the Arurangi Flames on defending their title, but also congratulations to all the teams who made it into the finals on Saturday.
1: Mm-hmm. And also got to show some love to the OFC Pro League in the Women's Championships. Yes. Tough loss for the Cook Islands champs, Waikura FC. They were up against the might of New Zealand, mm-hmm. and all their funding and resources must be nice. How was this match?
4: Yes, so the Cook Islands champions, Poikura FC, did go down 7-0 to defending champions Auckland United in their second match of the OFC Women's Champions League. But, you know, the scoreline doesn't tell the full story of Poikura's journey. They actually produced a really disciplined defensive performance for much of the contest, which frustrated the tournament favourites early on, with goalkeeper Kimberly Ueni making a number of impressive saves, actually, before she was forced from the field with injury. After a trailing 3-0 at halftime, Auckland United added four more goals in the second spell to secure their victory and book the first semi-final spot of the tournament. For Poikura, attention now turns to a must-win clash against fellow tournament debutants, Strehu Athletical Club, on Friday. And a victory would see the Cook Islands champions secure second place in Group B and earn a place in the semifinals as well, keeping their historic campaign well and truly alive. So, yeah, wishing them all the best there.
0: Yeah, it's going to be a tough match against the team from New Caledonia. And Michael Chow, I just want to say, our teams drew in their first match, Hikari Women FC 2 to Tafea Women FC 2. So, a lot going down in this OFC Women's Championship.
1: Coming
0: Champions
1: for you, Jacob.
0: League. No, Michael Chow.
1: We're coming for you.
0: I'm going to say, you know what I mean?
1: It's not even our first sport, but we're coming for you.
0: That's crazy. Yo. You know what I mean? This is my province, too. This is Tafea. Okay, so I'm all in for the Tafea Women's FC. Once again, big shout out to anyone taking the field in this OFC Women's Championship League for 2026. And let's head to rugby union. What's the latest development in Cook Islands rugby?
4: Yes, all things exciting happening this weekend, with Cook Islands Rugby Union set to kick off a new chapter this weekend with the launch of its inaugural Super 10 series at the Avatu Rugby Field, where they will also be commemorating their 50th year anniversary of just being Avatu Rugby Club. So the four-week competition will mark the first ever Rugby 10 series to be held on Rarotonga, and it will feature five Premier Men's Club fixture between Tupapa Panthers, Avatu Eels, Arurangi Bears, Titicaca Bulldogs, and the TKV Warriors. With a faster-paced 10-a-side format, it will definitely promise plenty of open-running rugby. Anticipation is building among players and fans alike as the clubs battle it out over the next four Saturdays. So, yeah, Cook Islands Rugby Union says the new competition is another step forward for the local game, providing an exciting spectacle for supporters while also creating more opportunities for players to showcase their talent. So, yeah, the opening round will get underway this Saturday once again in Avatu, with rugby fans encouraged to come along and support their teams.
1: Oh, that's exciting. And, you know, I bet you're wishing you could be on a field right now, Harriet.
4: I will wish from the distance.
0: No, it's going to be a fantastic time. Make sure you're going down and supporting your team. Mm-hmm. And Harriet, we'd like to say a huge metaki ma'ata for joining us this morning from a very cold Sydney, Australia, filling us in on what's cooking in the cooks. Enjoy your Wednesday while you can, and can't wait to catch up with you sometime soon. Yo, thank you so much.
4: Always a pleasure. Metaki ma'ata, guys.
0: Yes, joining us from Sydney this time, that was Harriet Tuaro, filling us in on what's been cooking in the cooks. And yes, a lot of sports news for your morning. So definitely some exciting things to get around if you're tuning in from Rarotonga today. And it's a beautiful day on Nisha Daily. Got your latest news coming at you soon. Right now, I've got Pati, Fiji, and Ocean Island Girls. Yeah.

0: Tahiti, Fiji, and Ocean for your beautiful morning. That was Island Girls. You're tuned in to Nisha Daily, ABC Radio Australia.
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0: Yes, it's Nisha Daily on the first of the month. Hope you're having a beautiful beginning to your July. I can't believe we're in July, my guy.
5: Crazy. I can't believe. Wait, did you say spaghetti?
0: Spaghetti. All right, this
5: that's awesome.
0: New,
5: that's our new thing for the rest
0: of the year. Exactly. We're spaghetti.
5: And it's only just spaghetti today.
0: In the spaghetti. Crazy stuff indeed. But yes, it's a beautiful day here in Nisha Daily. And we've got your latest news coming at you next. But after that, we'll be taking a trip back to Sydney to hang out with one of the sportiest sports commentators here on ABC Radio Australia, a man who does all the running around when it comes to the various games that we play, Big Sammy Wikes. So make sure you're staying tuned in. We got your latest news coming at you next. We'll be back right after that.

0: ABC News. Hello, I'm Simon Lauder. A fire in Solomon Islands has wiped out nearly 90% of a major reforestation project at the Bloody Ridge National Historical Park. Park rangers believe the blaze was deliberately lit and is being fueled by dry and windy conditions. Thousands of native trees have been lost or significantly damaged. Tourism advisor with the Ministry for Culture and Tourism, Bjorn Svensson, says it's not the first time something like this has happened.
1: So why we think it's deliberately lit? It happened quite a few times. The fire starts in multiple locations at the same time. When we reclaimed the park for the government, we had to enforce a lot of rules, and so a lot of people are not happy about it.
0: The Cook Islands Electoral Office is urging all eligible voters to update their enrolment details ahead of the country's general election on the 12th of August. Voters are being encouraged to enrol or update their details before the main electoral roll closes tomorrow to ensure they appear on the correct roll and can vote without delay on polling day. Prime Minister Mark Brown is looking to stay in office after taking the top job in 2020. His leadership has made international headlines for his foreign policy disputes with New Zealand and his support for deep sea mining. Rescue workers in Venezuela have pulled a three-year-old boy alive from the rubble 6 days after the devastating double earthquakes. The child was found beneath the wreckage of a house in the capital, Caracas. The number of people confirmed to have died now stands at about 2,000, while tens of thousands remain unaccounted for. The World Food Programme's Stephanie Hochstetter says the situation is critical.
2: I am right now in the first food distribution point that the World Food Programme has set up. Search and rescue efforts are now giving way to a full-blown humanitarian response. And the need for food, safe water, shelter and just essential services is immediate and critical.
0: Iran says it will not meet with the top US envoys who've flown to the region after an outbreak of hostilities. Steve Witkoff and the US President Donald Trump's son-in-law Jared Kushner have arrived in Doha for what the White House describes as high-level talks. But Iran and the host Qatar say the pair will meet with mediators rather than the Iranians themselves. Iranian officials say the two sides must sort out the terms of a ceasefire they signed 2 weeks ago before they can tackle more difficult topics such as Tehran's nuclear program. Cuba says talks with its longtime foe, the United States, have stalled, leaving little hope for an end to crippling US sanctions. The island nation's economy is on the verge of collapse with severe shortages of food, fuel, medicine and electricity. Washington labels Cuba's government a national security threat and says sanctions are necessary to force change. But Cuba's foreign minister, Bruno Rodriguez, says it's leading to deaths in his country.
3: The talks between the governments of Cuba and the United States show no progress. It is well known, and we've stated this transparently and publicly before, that the conduct of the US government delegation, which is generally respectful during these talks, is accompanied by constant aggressive statements.
0: The US Supreme Court has ruled that American babies have a constitutional right to citizenship, rejecting President Donald Trump's bid to end the 150-year-old policy. Mr. Trump was seeking to limit the right through an executive order, arguing the children of undocumented immigrants and some temporary visitors are not eligible for birthright citizenship. But in the 6-3 decision, Chief Justice John Roberts ruled that all children born in the US are citizens at birth under the 14th Amendment. Professor Elora Mukherjee from Columbia Law School says it marks a striking blow to Mr. Trump's legislative agenda.
4: The Supreme Court today reaffirmed a long-standing principle that every baby born on U.S. soil is a U.S. citizen. Now, every court in the United States has ruled against the president on this issue.
0: The U.S. Supreme Court has unanimously ruled that states can ban transgender athletes from competing in women's and girls' sports, in colleges and schools. The justices overturned decisions by lower courts, siding with transgender students who challenged the bans in the two states as violating the Constitution and a federal anti-discrimination law. U.S. President Donald Trump has celebrated the decision, calling it a big win. France has cruised into the last 16 of soccer's FIFA World Cup with a 3-0 win over Sweden at New Jersey Stadium. France will play Paraguay in the last 16. ABC News.
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0: I'm your boy, Jacob McGuire.
1: Boy, boy, my name. I'm Michael Chow. I had to redeem myself. I had to have a second crack at saying good morning in Kukia Irani.
0: Yo, that goes out to our brothers and sisters tuning in from Rarotonga on in your beautiful month of June, which is ending very quick because it's July already on the other side of the international dateline.
1: Crazy how that works. And also crazy seeing how somebody we know works hard all the time, appearing on whether it's radio shows like Nijin Furi or television shows like That Pacific Sports Show. Sam Wykes is like the busiest boy when it comes to not just our ABC Pacific stuff, but ABC everything stuff. This guy is just so in demand, Jacob.
0: Absolutely, and there'll be a new episode of That Pacific Sports Show hitting your TV screen this evening. So we'll be catching up with our brother Sam Wykes in a few minutes to find out what's going on in the Wykes world of sport. That's happening very soon right here on Ninja Daily. But before we get there, let's head to Jamaica. It's Protégé, Something I Said.

0: Yes, some protege for your morning. Something I said.
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2: Jacob, we talk a lot of sport every now and then, but right now we're about to bring on perhaps the ABC's most sportiest of sports commentators we have on the roster.
0: Absolutely. Who better to give us a rundown than the man who does the most running around for the ABC? You know him as the co-host of Nisha Footy and Fresh Off the Field right here on ABC Radio Australia, as well as your co-host of that Pacific sports show on the TV. It's Big Sammy Wykes.
3: Sam Wykes.
0: Yes, running it straight this morning, here to talk us through the Wykes world of sport. It's the one and only Sam Wykes. Sam Malolele, brother, how are we doing today?
4: Good morning, boys. I am very, very well. It's good to be on here.
0: Oh, my gosh. It's great to catch up with you. And before we get into anything, Sam, I kind of need some advice this morning because I know that...
4: If it's relationship advice, no, bro, no. You need to call someone else.
0: I can tell you there's possibly no one who could sort that out. Because I know as a sportsman, you deal with injuries throughout your career. And I got injured here this morning. All right. It wasn't from running. I actually caught my finger in the vending machine. But I need to know, should I put some ice on this?
4: What sport do you play to be able to get injured?
0: It's eating. Okay. I walked up the stairs, reached my little grabbies into the vending machine, absolutely stuffed up my hand. All right. What should I be doing this morning? Should I ice this? What's the go?
4: Oh, so that's a legit story. You hurt your hand in the vending machine.
0: Yeah, absolutely. I just did it, Sam. It's still hurting this morning. God dang.
4: Oh, man, there's a couple of things. The island away, I guess I would say, go get a bag of concrete made.
2: That's the only answer. That's the only answer. Harden up, man.
4: Oh, guys, are you serious? A vending machine and your fingers sore.
0: Brother, you know what I mean? We all get injuries in our own way. That's crazy.
2: Battle scars, he's got them.
4: Those fields in PNG, those footy fields that those kids play on and those guys and girls play on, man, they're coming out there. They can barely walk, but they've got to go play another game and you're worried about a vending machine.
0: Brother,
4: that'll do me.
0: This is radio. This is a radio environment.
4: Oh, my
0: goodness. I've got soft hands, Sam Wykes. It's wild. Okay, well, I'm online ordering some concrete right now. We'll see how
4: this fixes up. Yes, please, man. You do that one, okay?
2: Please walk to the work site just across the road. But hey, Sam, look, let's talk about sport, man. And coming up, I mean, like we alluded to this last time we spoke, but there's a brand new thing in rugby, the Nations Championship. It's got the inaugural one kicking off real soon. How are things shaping up here, international rugby?
4: This is awesome, man. Obviously, there's two tiers. You've got the Nations Cup, which is the Tier 2 version, and the Nations Championships, Tier 1. So in the Nations Cup, which kicks off this weekend, Tonga will play Zimbabwe in Colorado, and Samoa will play against Hong Kong in Chile. So it's a bit, there's no home ground advantage, I believe, there for any of the teams. But there's three rounds of this in this window, in this July test window, and then there'll be another three rounds in the November test window. So it's the Northern Hemisphere versus the Southern Hemisphere style of footy. It's an opportunity for, I believe it's promotion relegation too. So in the Tier 1 Nation Championships, you know, we've got Australia playing Ireland this week. New Zealand will play France. South Africa will be playing England. Fiji will be playing Wales. So it's awesome to see that we have one of our Pacific Island nations playing in the Tier 1 competition of this, and they'll be playing over there against Wales, so that'll be awesome. And Japan is also in this competition as well. So there'll be a crossover of that in November. So, yeah, we have a big test window coming up for rugby. So, yeah, a lot of exciting players to be looking out for our Pacific Island nations, and, yeah, very keen to see how Fiji go over in this sort of window here, because all of their home games will be over in the UK because obviously they don't have a stadium that's sort of T1 quality over in Fiji. So, yeah, plenty happening there.
0: Oh, man, a lot going on in Test rugby, so make sure you're getting around it, supporting your team. And Michael Chow, I don't know a whole lot about world rugby. How strong is Zimbabwe as a team, Sam?
4: It's a great question. Well, I'm not too sure as well, but I do know there's some, a lot of Zimbabweans that live in South Africa as well that play in, some of the competitions there. They have gone in the past. They have gone back to play for Zim. One of my ex-teammates actually is. I thought he was retired. He's nearly 40 now. He's going to be the halfback for one of them for Zimbabwe. I think at some point, or I don't know if he's going over as the coaching staff. So they will have some. Yeah, they will have some good players. It will be a tough game. I should have actually mentioned as well, for Samoa, they should look out for their scrum. They should be very, very good because a close mate of mine, Bekaho James Morikawan, is their new scrum coach for this tournament. Cook Islander, former Wallaby. He'll be looking after their scrums.
2: Huge, honestly. Cannot wait. It'd be nice to get some footy of the egg ball shaped variety back. Because it's all been FIFA. Jake has been having a great time. This soccer fan that he is.
0: Oh my gosh! Yeah.
4: I know, man. Look, I know. I've just with all the rugby chat. Come next week when we chat, it'll be good because I actually can give you a bit of detail on what's going on in the game. Whereas today, I'm just talking about what's happening, who's playing, and a bit of the coaching staff and stuff like that. So not overly exciting, but very exciting at the same time because we got some really good things to talk about come next week.
0: Oh, no, absolutely. And talking all things who's playing, I mean, it's been a huge week in rugby of the league variety. We've seen the teams chosen for State of Origin Game 3. It's all going down next Wednesday in Brisbane. But some huge changes, especially on the New South Wales side. We're seeing the dropping of Brian To'o as well as Apisai Korosau. I mean, looking at this lineup, T, how are you feeling about this matchup next week, my G?
4: Man, a couple of head scratches. Again, talking to our league expert, Tinero Arona, he's scratching his head as well. So if he's scratching his head, I'm scratching my head. There's a few things happening that we've got no idea about. But at the same time, I'm always excited to go to a decider. No matter who plays or who puts on that jersey, it's always cool to take a game to a decider, especially in Queensland. It's going to be very hostile up there for New South Wales. But, yeah, Brian To'o, that's one for me where it's just like, when you think about sport and you think about all the good things that you can do in a game on a consistent basis every year for a long period of time, and you can probably just, I'll say it'd be game number one where I guess he made a couple of mistakes, but that's all people remember. So you can have this whole run in of, 250 plus meters, become New South Wales best player. And then, in a space of 10 minutes where you'd want to have back and you probably didn't do as well as you could have, you get dropped for it. Oh, I just think, that's for me, that's the harsh thing about sport. That you can do so many good things, and then it's still not good enough in the present moment. But I'm sure Penrith Panthers fans will love him back playing. But look, gutted for him. I love that Holbole is going to be back. I feel for Api Korosau because of the fact he didn't even get on the field and he got dropped. Just stuff like that where it seems bizarre. But anyway, you get back whoever is going to put on that jersey and hopefully they get the job done come next week.
0: And Stephen Crichton's also in this Blues squad. And we've also seen a couple of changes on the Maroons side. The return of Paddy Carrigan. And of course, Jeremiah Nanai is back. He played an absolute blinder for the Cowboys against Penrith over the weekend. So great that he's going to be playing on this Maroon side. I got to say, Michael Chow, I think we might be in for a feed next week.
2: You reckon?
4: Oh, man, I think...
2: You want to put that on the radio?
4: Hopefully T extends his T-Rex arms and gets to his wallet to pay for the big feed. I think you're not wrong, lads.
2: I'll start looking at some menus.
4: The changes for, you can understand the changes coming from Queensland for New South Wales. It's hard to understand, but again, you just back the lads that are going to put on that jersey. But for someone like Nanai, he was so good in that game, in Jason Thomalolo's 300th game for the Cowboys. Like, even the old Bull, man, he was instrumental in that game. And, oh, man, he just loved that those players really stood up for Jason to be able to get a win over the Panthers for the first time ever. He won in his milestone game. And, you know, first time he's played 300 games. So, yeah, big, big feature there for big Jace. And, yeah, no, he's probably going to continue that form come Origin time next Wednesday.
0: Oh my gosh. Well, we'll be sitting and waiting for Origin to return. And if you've just joined us, it's Neej Daily on ABC Radio Australia. Jacob and Michael with you, and we're hanging out with our Togo. Sam Wykes brings us all the big updates from the Wykes world of sports. And yes, he'll be transitioning from radio to the TV once again. We've got another fantastic edition of that Pacific Sports Show on ABC Australia this evening. What will we be seeing on our TV screens, Sam Wykes?
4: What will be seen? A fantastic Cook Island host, Tinadel Arona, joined me as my host for this week because the beautiful Tiana Penatani was was at the NRLW launch, because that kicks off this weekend. Round one of the NRLW kicks off, which is exciting that they will be playing this weekend. And T filled in for the other T, Tiana. Did a great job there. And we had Kiana Takarangi on. She's playing for the Cook Island side in the international space. But also, yeah, she plays for the Parramatta Eels for the NRLW. So they're on there. And this young up-and-coming freak for the West Tigers, Dawn Tui, young 17-year-old hooker, still in school, last year of school. And, yeah, she's a hooker to be to look out for in the future. Like, so cool, calm and collected on the couch. And I think, yeah, she's a future leader for the West Tigers in the NRLW space. So, yeah, we had a chat with them on the couch. And, yeah, there's going to be good things to come in the NRLW season this year.
2: Oh, exciting stuff. And also, if you're tuning in from Solo, you might want to check out the show as well, because they got Jen Lee Winnie coming up on the show as well, you know. Superstar weightlifter, actually. Jacob, what was her age? She's 40 now.
0: Yeah.
2: Basically, and she's still out there with all the youngins, just like being an absolute boss. But also one for you, Jacob, Vanuatu Rugby League also featuring on the show.
4: It is back. Yes, Vanuatu Rugby League is back.
0: Oh my gosh. Big shout out to Cameron Meninga. I mean, he's taken over the coaching role there in Vanuatu. So absolutely hectic. And yeah, I mean, just crazy stuff. I'm going to have to watch this to get over my vending machine injury from earlier this morning.
4: you know, just on that, oh my goodness, please don't bring that up again. stop. But you know, it's funny, you know, when you talk about Cameron Meninga, just lucky we are not live on that Pacific Sports Show, because when I was reading the auto cue, I kept saying like Cameron Meninga, Cameron Mal Meninga. I was like, I'm sorry, Cameron Meninga. They don't get the auto cue. Yes, and you know, Vanuatu Rugby League, Cameron Mal Meninga. I was like, what am I doing? Just saying Mal Meninga, like just like that. Anyway,
0: oh my
4: good. Lucky we're not live on that Pacific Sports Show. Otherwise, I wouldn't be hosting. Sure.
0: Michael Chow, who do we have to pay to get that footage?
2: We know they're producers. We'll do something.
0: No, it's going to be a fantastic time on ABC Australia this evening. And Sam, got to say a huge thank you for joining us here on Neja Daily this morning. Wishing you a wonderful rest of the day. Fantastic show. And cannot wait to catch up with you sometime soon, bro. So have a good week, man.
4: Thank you, lads. Appreciate it. And the next time you have an injury, make sure it's a real injury. And then we can talk about the processes that you need after that. But until next week, boys, I'll talk to you then.
0: Yo, that was Sam Wykes, your co-host of shows like Neej and Footy and Fresh Off the Field, right here on ABC Radio Australia. And when he's not doing radio, you can see him on your TV co-hosting ABC Australia's That Pacific Sports Show.
2: Mm-hmm. If you're watching on ABC Australia, the TV channel, That Pacific Sports Show, because it's going to be on the screens tonight from 6:30 p.m. PNG time, but be sure to also check your local TV guide for when and where you can catch the program.
0: Yeah, and it's going to be an exciting one tonight, so do be tuning in. You're right now listening to Neej Daily. We've got your latest news coming at you really soon. Right now, I've got ART with Belle Moana.

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0: It's a beautiful morning right here on Nisha Daily. Michael Chow, how are you tracking, my G?
2: Honestly, it looks beautiful outside. We have a window that's like the sun is shining, blue skies, lovely, lovely. The aircon, though, which we have no control over, is freezing cold. I don't know if they're like, hey, it's winter in Australia, boys. You have to feel it on the inside the building, too. If any of the ABC's building managers are listening right now, can we turn it down a notch? Turn it up. Yeah, we need the heat to go up.
0: This is crazy. I've hurt my finger in a vending machine. Michael Chow,
2: I'm wearing a scarf inside, scarf and big jacket. Brother, we look weak.
0: I think we are weak. We are weak.
2: We look weak because we are weak.
0: Absolutely.
2: In spirit, body, mind, every aspect,
0: yeah,
2: you know?
0: We might have to go home sometime soon, yo. I'm gonna say that right now. We need to head back to the islands. Mm-hmm. No, but it is a beautiful, beautiful morning right here on Nisha Daily, the first of the month indeed. So happy July. And it's about that time we take a quick pit stop and hear your latest news headlines. Reporting for Pacific Beat, it's Ahi Tupou.
3: Firstly, we begin with a group of Pacific anti-nuclear activists who will join a delegation in Australia's capital in Canberra today in an effort to prevent nuclear arms from ever entering the Pacific. The delegation will hold a vigil and meet with parliamentarians in the hope of persuading the Australian government to sign the UN Treaty on the Prohibition of Nuclear Weapons. Prime Minister Anthony Albanese pledged to do so while in opposition, but has yet to fulfil his promise. The activists' mission comes exactly 80 years after the first nuclear test was carried out on Bikini Atoll in the Marshall Islands. Now, former four-time Prime Minister Vanuatu Sutherland-Kilman says the new security pact with Australia undermines his country's traditional non-aligned foreign policy outlook of being friends to all and enemies to none. The current PM, Jotham Napat, signed the Nakamal Agreement with his Australian counterpart, Anthony Albanese, in Canberra this week. Sutherland-Kilman says the Nakamal Agreement will benefit Vanuatu, but he believes the security aspects of it are unhealthy. And finally, to the Solomon Islands, where a devastating fire has wiped out nearly 90% of a major reforestation project at the Bloody Ridge National Historical Park. Park rangers believe the blaze was deliberately lit. Along with dry and windy conditions, thousands of native trees have been lost or significantly damaged. The incident has been reported to authorities with investigations underway.
0: Yes, your latest news headlines reported by Ahi Tupou from Pacific Beat. And if you want to hear more of your latest news, tune in later today, 5 p.m. PNG time. 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
2: Yes, it might be a fresh month, but this week is definitely not fresh. We're halfway through it, my G.
3: Exhausted, you know, just absolutely wrecked. We look like crap. My hair is just like, I look like I got shocked by lightning. I should just tie my hair up like you do, Jacob, but I don't know if I have enough hair yet.
2: Oh, man, no.
3: Or it'll just fall out.
2: To be honest, I haven't shaved my face in days, and my beard is patchy. It's going
3: what
2: crazy.
3: Are we doing a radio show or living in like a bunker, like while some stuff's going on? But bottom line is, we could use a pick me up.
2: Absolutely. And we've got the perfect thing to help get us through the rest of this week. And that is a fantastic fresh jam delivered to us by our solo selector. So make sure you're staying tuned in. We'll be catching up on all things Honiara in a few moments. But right now, I thought we'd stick with some Solomon's vibes because Michael Chow, I'm not sure if you've been online, but Bebau has been in the middle of hyping up his new album. And the vibes are immaculate, man.
3: 677 gang, man. Like, honestly, Bebau can do no wrong in our books.
2: Oh, no, absolutely. He's got me trying to wear yellow, even though I cannot pull it off. So with that being said, let's throw it to some Bebau this morning with Who's Calling.

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1: Jacob, we are at the halfway point of the week, the midweek mountain known as Hump Day. And it's about this time that we need a little something special to pick us up.
2: Absolutely. And for us, whilst looking at what remains of our working week, there's just no better way to lift the spirits than by turning up a tasty jam.
3: This is how we do it.
4: It's Nisha Daily's Solo Selector.
2: Jam. Yes, live from the Happy Isles, it's singer-songwriter Christopher Munner, a.k.a. Jammin'. Chris, how are we doing this morning, bro?
5: Yo, yo, yo. Good morning, Maji. And yes, good morning to everybody listening out there. Your boy right now is, you know, feeling a little bit down because all my music brothers and sisters are right over at Vanuatu, and me, bro, I'm still yet to go there to do a show there. So yeah, you can imagine how I'm feeling right now.
1: Oh, you've never done a show in Vanuatu? This is hard to believe.
5: This never in my life yet, bro. The first time I went to sing at Vanuatu, it was for like a, you know, children's ministry or something, so maybe that's the reason why. But yeah, man, definitely.
2: Oh my gosh,
5: in the coming future.
2: Yo, it seems like everyone was in PNG. All right, now everyone's headed to Vanuatu. I think the whole of like Pacific music is just traveling around in a pack at this point. I mean, yeah, and Vanuka Fire is coming up very soon. I mean, Jaro's heading over for this concert that's happening this weekend. I mean, we got Young Davy, Ramos there, Bale, Stony B, Blanco. It's absolutely hectic. So what do you do, Chris, when all the homies have gone abroad?
5: Bro, it's kind of, you know, everyone's gone. So, you know, there'll be a lot of spaces in, you know, shows and clubs and bars for musicians to perform. So that's where I come in. I'm like, yeah, you guys go. Let me just, you know, get all the gigs here.
1: Look, somebody's always got to hold it down. You know, it's like when other people leave, you got to stay home, make sure the plants are watered, look after the garden, all the things, wash the dishes, whatnot. That's jamming. He's holding the fort down. All right.
5: Yep, I'm currently on holding the fort down duties, guys. So yes, man. But you know, I just want to give a quick, huge shout out to my boy Bale. This is his first tour, first ever tour out of the country. So yeah, man. Solomon music, you know, Solomon artists, especially this dude, he deserves to go out on the tour. He has got a, you know, very crazy and, you know, island catalog, very good for the Vanuatu fans as well, man.
2: Oh, man, no, I'm just excited to see all these artists link up. I mean, not only have we got, like, you know, Stony B, Bale, Kayla, Ramo, all them, but also you got Corporal Mali, Boideraz, Juvie, Shaza, some fantastic up-and-comers as well. So big shout-out to all of our solo musicians who are currently there in Vanuatu. But yes, it's a fantastic time to be a musician, but it's also a fantastic time to be a Brazil supporter, Chris, because in FIFA World Cup news, I mean, Brazil are through to the next round after what was a stressful game against Japan. Now, you're one of the biggest Brazil supporters we know. How are you feeling this FIFA World Cup?
5: Bro, you know, that last game with Japan, bro, it was stressful, bro. Really stressful, especially for us the fans watching, bro. The first half, it's just like, you know, I don't know, bro. I was losing my mind, bro. Like, are we going to lose? I swear, I was like, if Jacob's going to check me for the podcast if Brazil loses, nah, bro, I'm not. I'm taking the day off.
2: No, I would have asked you, but in sweet news, though, Germany's out. Now, as a Brazil supporter, how do you feel that Germany got knocked out on penalties in the FIFA World Cup 2026?
5: Bro, I would say that I'm really happy that Germany's out. The Germany fans have been picking on us ever since they gave Brazil 7-1, and they've been, you know, going back to that same thing over and over again. So, you know, it's good to get a, you know, like no hate to anybody whatsoever, but I'm just happy.
2: No, big shout out to our Germany supporters. Obviously it's hard when your team drops out of the World Cup. And if you're just tuning in, it's Jacob and Michael with you on Nisha Daily, ABC Radio Australia. We're currently locked in with our very own solo selector, Christopher Munner, aka Jamin. And Chris,

0: Each week on a Wednesday, we task you with bringing us a special song to help pump us up at that midweek hump. So, brother, what song have you brought us today?
1: Bro, I brought a fresh tune, bro. Fresh vibe right off from New Zealand. And yes, this is from one of the female artists as well from New Zealand. And speaking about New Zealand, we have the Pacific Music Awards that is, upcoming. And, it's going to give us quick shout out to my brothers, Jarboy and Jaro Loco. And also not forgetting the one and only Wame Blood for being nominated, in the upcoming Pacific Awards. And yes, this is also one of the artists nominated in the Pacific Awards as well. She goes by Talia Perez. And yes, man, is it Perez or... Yeah, I don't know.
2: You're asking the wrong people, my man.
0: Yeah, it could be Perez.
1: Perez. But yeah, man, I really love this song. It's called Mess We Made. I think she did it with someone, I forgot the name, it's Donson PK.
2: Donson PK.
1: If I'm correct. Yes. And, bro, this song is giving me, Megan Trainor and Charlie Puth vibes. It's really, I'm really surprised to have, to find this song in the Pacific as well, because, bro, the production behind this song is just so good, bro. I've been listening to it all over again, and I'm just amazed by how they recorded the vocals, because, bro, this lady's voice is soft, like really soft, and coming from a, producer's perspective, for us to record that type of vocals, bro, it would require a very good setup, a quiet space. I don't know if we'd get that in Solomon Islands, but I bet this is from a professional studio somewhere in New Zealand. And yeah, man, I really love how they produce this song, especially the vocals, bro. I need to get that vocal change. I really love this song. It's giving me the sort of Megan Trainor and Charlie Puth vibes. And really love the vibes. It's giving R&B vibes, chill. Easy listening music, and this is for the lovers out there, the lovers who just can't get enough of each other. This is for you guys.
0: Yo, one for the lovers this morning. Mm-hmm. I mean, it's not even February, Michael Chow. We've got the music of love right here on Nisha Daily. No, absolutely fantastic. Love, Chris, also shouting out, if you do have the vocal chain, if anyone is family with Talia, please send that straight to Solomon Islands. I mean, it must be hard recording when there's FIFA World Cup matches on in the morning. Chris, we're wishing you a wonderful rest of the day. Thank you so much for dropping by Nisha Daily, and can't wait to catch up with you soon, brother. Thank you so much.
1: Thank you, guys. And yes, have a great rest of the week. Enjoy this track and catch you again next week.
0: Yes, that was our brother Jamin out of Honiara, Solomon Islands, dropping by to give us a fresh track for your week. This one comes from the land of the long white cloud. It's Talia Perez and Donson PK. Mess We Made.

0: Aaliyah Barese and Donson PK. One for the lovers this morning. A little R&B tune that was dropped off by our solo selector. Man, a nice vibe, Michael Chow.
1: Feeling that one. And yeah, look, fresh track from a 20-year-old R&B vocalist out of Auckland, New Zealand. And, you know, she's got Cook Islands, Māori and Samoan roots as well. So, you know, real exciting one to look out for.
0: Absolutely. You tuned in to Tunisia Daily. We've got another track headed your way. Let's head to some Tyron Scott featuring DJ Matro. It's Ngati Morabe.

0: Yeah, some Tyrone Scott for your morning at the Morro Bay featuring DJ Matro. You're tuned in to Nisha Daily, ABC Radio Australia.
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0: Yeah, so we've got time for one more track before we head out for the day. And let's make it an absolute vibe. Aradhana, downtime.

0: Yes, bringing Nisha Daily to its fated conclusion this morning. Aradhana with downtime. And Michael Chow, we're going to have a little downtime on our hands because it's time for us to get out of here, my G.
1: It sure is. Hope everybody had a lovely time laughing at various things we screwed up on. Or maybe they didn't exist. If you haven't heard it, they definitely don't exist. Don't check the replay.
0: 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But that's it, my G. We out of here. Yes, wishing you a wonderful rest of your day, whatever is going on for you this morning. I hope it's going great. Stay tuned in to ABC Radio Australia this morning. We got your latest news coming at you next. After that, an edition of Stories from the Pacific. And of course, we'll be back with you tomorrow morning, 7 a.m. PNG time. So until then, have a beautiful day. Imam.

0: ABC News. Hello, I'm Simon Lauder. A fire in Solomon Islands has wiped out nearly 90% of a major reforestation project at the Bloody Ridge National Historical Park. Park rangers believe the blaze was deliberately lit and is being fueled by dry and windy conditions. Thousands of native trees have been lost or significantly damaged. Tourism advisor with the Ministry for Culture and Tourism, Bjorn Svensson, says it's not the first time something like this has happened.
1: So why we think it's deliberately lit? It happened quite a few times. The fire starts in multiple locations at the same time. When we reclaimed the park for the government, we had to enforce a lot of rules, and so a lot of people are not happy about it.
0: The Cook Islands Electoral Office is urging all eligible voters to update their enrolment details ahead of the country's general election on the 12th of August. Voters are being encouraged to enrol or update their details before the main electoral roll closes tomorrow to ensure they appear on the correct roll and can vote without delay on polling day. Prime Minister Mark Brown is looking to stay in office after taking the top job in 2020. His leadership has made international headlines for his foreign policy disputes with New Zealand and his support for deep sea mining. Rescue workers in Venezuela have pulled a three-year-old boy alive from the rubble 6 days after the devastating double earthquakes. The child was found beneath the wreckage of a house in the capital, Caracas. The number of people confirmed to have died now stands at about 2,000, while tens of thousands remain unaccounted for. The World Food Programme's Stephanie Hochstetter says the situation is critical.
2: I am right now in the first food distribution point that the World Food Programme has set up. Search and rescue efforts are now giving way to a full-blown humanitarian response. And the need for food, safe water, shelter and just essential services is immediate and critical.
0: Iran says it will not meet with the top US envoys who've flown to the region after an outbreak of hostilities. Steve Witkoff and the US President Donald Trump's son-in-law Jared Kushner have arrived in Doha for what the White House describes as high-level talks. But Iran and the host Qatar say the pair will meet with mediators rather than the Iranians themselves. Iranian officials say the two sides must sort out the terms of a ceasefire they signed 2 weeks ago before they can tackle more difficult topics such as Tehran's nuclear program. Cuba says talks with its longtime foe, the United States, have stalled, leaving little hope for an end to crippling US sanctions. The island nation's economy is on the verge of collapse with severe shortages of food,

0: fuel, medicine and electricity. Washington labels Cuba's government a national security threat and says sanctions are necessary to force change. But Cuba's foreign minister, Bruno Rodriguez, says it's leading to deaths in his country.
1: The talks between the governments of Cuba and the United States show no progress. It is well known, and we've stated this transparently and publicly before, that the conduct of the US government delegation, which is generally respectful during these talks, is accompanied by constant aggressive statements.
0: The US Supreme Court has ruled that American babies have a constitutional right to citizenship, rejecting President Donald Trump's bid to end the 150-year-old policy. Mr. Trump was seeking to limit the right through an executive order, arguing the children of undocumented immigrants and some temporary visitors are not eligible for birthright citizenship. But in the 6-3 decision, Chief Justice John Roberts ruled that all children born in the US are citizens at birth under the 14th Amendment. Professor Elora Mukherjee from Columbia Law School says it marks a striking blow to Mr. Trump's legislative agenda.
2: The Supreme Court today reaffirmed a long-standing principle that every baby born on U.S. soil is a U.S. citizen. Now, every court in the United States has ruled against the president on this issue.
0: The U.S. Supreme Court has unanimously ruled that states can ban transgender athletes from competing in women's and girls' sports, in colleges and schools. The justices overturned decisions by lower courts, siding with transgender students who challenged the bans in the two states as violating the Constitution and a federal anti-discrimination law. U.S. President Donald Trump has celebrated the decision, calling it a big win. France has cruised into the last 16 of soccer's FIFA World Cup with a 3-0 win over Sweden at New Jersey Stadium. France will play Paraguay in the last 16. ABC News.
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4: Malolele and greetings, party people, lovely listeners and music fans throughout the Pacific. My name is Howard Latukefu, and you are listening to another music special on ABC Radio Australia. You can usually catch me Friday afternoons on In The Fale, where I play the jams for your Friday nights or for the weekend ahead. But right now, another episode shining and celebrating the musicians that are coming out from this side of the world, whether they're placed in the Pacific or whether they're part of the Pacifica diaspora. We support, we shine the light, we appreciate, and we just focus on these wonderful voices, wonderful songs, wonderful styles of our very own. And for this episode, man, if you want to talk about Australian music royalty or just Pacifica music royalty in general, you'd have to name these two queens. They have the heritage of a mother that is Tongan and a father that is white Australian. They've had quite a musical upbringing, but it wasn't until the 80s where we saw them be a part of the Black Sorrows. And for me personally, to see a Tongan's singing and being in spaces that I never thought we'd be in, to see him on TV representing us, man, it was truly a big deal. Yes, I'm talking about the Queens, Vika and Linda Bull. We're going to showcase some of their music throughout the show, and we're going to start it off with their debut album, Vika and Linda. This is When Will You Fall For Me, here on ABC Radio Australia.

listening to a Pacific Island music special on ABC Radio Australia. My name is Howell Latukefu, and I'm just, man, you know, to be able to do this job and play the music of people I truly admire and just a big fan of their work and their artistry. And one of, and this show is just that. The Queens, Vika and Linda Bull. Let's run the tracks back. We started off with When Will You Fall For Me, which is from their debut album, Vika and Linda. So too was the following song, Many Rivers to Cross. And the song you just heard is from their second album, Princess Taboo. That is the title track from the album from Vika and Linda Bull. My name is Howell Latukefu. Hope you're enjoying the tunes that I'm playing for you on this episode of this ABC Radio Australia special on Vika and Linda Bull. Now, I've been a fan, like I said in the intro, I've been a fan since a kid. But this next song I'm about to play is a special one. I've voted for this one in Hottest 100 Australian Songs of All Time. And I've described this story many a time, but, you know, this seems fitting to share the story on this special. I saw this song on Rage, a music program, late night. The music started, and it was beautiful music. I saw it was Vika and Linda Bull. I said, okay, this is going to be mad because I'm a big fan of theirs. And the music was very, I'm not sure if haunting is the right word to describe it, but it was definitely it was emotional. And then she starts to sing the melodies and the content, the subject matter of their grandfather and how in their early years as kids didn't know how to appreciate him being Tongan and how he dressed and how he looked. Because as a kid, you kind of, you're in the society of Australia and you don't know how that mixes together. And yeah, it's just a song that, well, I'm not going to explain what the song is because I'm going to play it and you can hear it yourself. But I do want you to know that it's a special song to me. And if you don't know this song, I know it's going to be a special one for you as well. Vika and Linda Bull, Grandpa's Song.

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2: Hello, it's Hamish McDonald here. Today, we're continuing to look back at some of the conversations that really got you going so far this year. Back in February, there were still negotiations underway between the US and Iran over their nuclear ambitions, which, as you're going to hear, had the Israeli Prime Minister, Benjamin Netanyahu, rushing to Washington to make his case. It turned out those meetings were pretty important. A vital question at the time was, how does Iran sit within the wider region? And what deal did the US actually want? Almost 2 weeks later, Israel and the US made their first military strikes. So, Geraldine, today, let's look at Iran in a broader context. So often, when we look at the world, we look at individual countries or relationships between a couple of countries, and sometimes that obscures the view of the wider region. And maybe today we should look at Iran, but in a bigger context.
3: When so many people feel the Middle East as a region is virtually condemned to constant volatility, but is that necessarily so?
2: I'm Hamish McDonald.
3: I'm Geraldine Doogue. Welcome to Global Roaming.

0: We want to give as much of this episode to our guest as we possibly can, Geraldine. But I suppose to set the scene, we've sort of talked quite a lot about Iran recently, and what's going on inside Iran is incredibly important, as well as the relationships with countries like Israel. But I think there's a bigger picture at play. Some describe it as a redrawing of the entire region, the power structures, where the power sits. And I think that's what we're going to get to today with Vali Nasser.
1: Yes, I mean, it's very interesting. This man, Vali Nasser, has lived in America since 1979. He's worked with Henry Kissinger. He's been a very, very respected international relations specialist at Johns Hopkins University. But interestingly, the Shah asked his father to set up a center for philosophy in in the old Iran.
0: So pre-revolutionary
1: Iran. So this man comes from that group, you know, he's clearly very much the old sort of Iranian elite. And therefore, when you hear him speak, he's quite realistic, but he knows the place in detail. And as he says, and I'll ask him that question, we mustn't caricature it. We've tended to see it, I think, in very black and white terms, and films have helped us do that. It's complex. It's complicated. And he does a beautiful job of insisting that we develop more complex understandings, in a way, hopefully, to avoid, you know, war in the region.
0: Here's Vali Nasser.

0: Washington, and one assumes he's trying to ratchet up pressure as well. What do you read as to what is going on?
1: You know, he was almost ready to start a war in Tehran. I think he saw the protesters almost like America's boots on the ground, and he could very easily support them militarily to cause a regime change in Iran. That moment passed because the Iranian government clamped down on the protesters violently and very quickly finished the protests. And then since then, President Trump seems to be backing away from war. He's narrowed the scope of why he might go to war from supporting regime change to now getting a nuclear deal with Iran. And then he started talking to Iran. And he seems to be reluctant to go to war, for the reasons being that I think he realizes that the Iranians could do a lot of damage to the region and could potentially exact blood from American troops. And he's not keen on military campaigns that could be messy.
2: So what nuclear deal does he want? Trump is the one that took the United States out of the JCPOA, the Iran nuclear deal delivered under Obama. Does he want a better deal? Can he get a better deal?
1: Well, technically, he wants a better deal. And the peculiar part of this is that when he bombed Iran during Israel's war with Iran, he claimed that Iran's nuclear program had been obliterated. And in fact, for a number of months, he was not interested in talking to Iran at all because he thought there's no reason to talk to Iran. Iran was not enriching, didn't have a nuclear program.
2: Believed his own narrative.
1: He believed his own narrative. And now it almost looks like he's gone back to an idea of a nuclear deal because he put war with Iran on the table. When the protesters were in the street, he brought this, aircraft carriers, et cetera, to the Gulf. And now he essentially wants a reason not to go to war with Iran. And so he's gone back to the issue of nuclear deal. Now, better nuclear deal to him means that Iran has to accept zero enrichment. You know, they have to accept that he will not have any nuclear deal at all. But I think he wants something bigger from Iran. He wants the idea that he changed Iran-U.S. relations. So he wants some kind of an engagement with Iran.
2: If that's the deal, what does Iran get for agreeing to something like that? Because they have always said they should have the right to enrichment.
1: Well, that's what they want, at least to retain the right to it, even if they agree not to do it. But I think Iranians are what they really want from President Trump is trust, which he can't give him, because he's the one who came out of a deal they signed and they delivered on. Then they were talking to him and he gave a green light for Israel to go to war with Iran and bombed Iran's nuclear program himself. So I think what the very first thing for Iranians is that how can we trust anything we sign with you?
0: Can I just take you back to that idea that he wants something new with Iran? And the question is, does Iran want something new with the United States? I mean, you're sort of suggesting, by the sound of you, a different tone, a different relationship. Now, is that possible with the Islamic regime? It might be possible with Iranians, but the Islamic regime question?
1: No, it isn't. And I have to say that Prime Minister Netanyahu wants also something new in this deal, which is not just nuclear, but the missiles, which the Iranians used against Israel during the war. President Trump clearly yesterday didn't go there. He said he's not ready for war and he didn't commit to put the missiles on the table.
0: So that is a setback for Netanyahu.
1: Yes, the very fact that he rushed to Washington suggested that he was getting very nervous that President Trump was going off script and that he may arrive at something with Iran. I think what he wants, to your question, what he wants from Iran is not just to accept zero enrichment, but something that includes maybe a direct talk with Iran's president, something that suggests that he brought Iran in from the cold. That's the kind of thing that would change Trump's notion about a war. But that's not possible because Iran's supreme leader is a dyed-in-the-wool revolutionary in the sense that he's not willing to engage with Trump directly. He's not willing to allow Iran's president to engage with Trump. And also the Iranians don't even trust that there's going to be a deal. They're worried that he may bomb him again in the middle of negotiations. He may sign a deal with Iran and never implement it. He may sign a deal with Iran and bomb him anyways later on. So I think trust is a major issue in these negotiations, which is in scarce supply.
2: Whether you accept or not arguments as to whether Iran somehow backed or supported Hamas in carrying out the October 7 attacks. There is an argument that exists that Iran did want to disrupt the broader trajectory of things in the region, which was arcing towards Saudi and Israel and perhaps some other Sunni Arab neighbours, normalising relations and radically redrawing the map of the region. Where does that map sit today? Like, is Iran out in the cold? Can you paint the landscape as you see it?
1: I think Hamas's attack on Israel and then the wars that followed, the Gaza war, Lebanon, Syria, and now the war on Iran, all have proven to be catastrophic for the Islamic Republic. Iran's whole position vis-a-vis Israel was that none of its proxies around Israel would ever be put to test. So, you know, you never wanted Israel or the U.S. to actually really test Hezbollah. And I think Hamas's attack on Israel, Iran did supply and did train Hamas and did embrace Hamas.
2: Do you go further than that, though, in relation to the October 7 attacks?
1: No, I don't believe that Iran actually wanted October 7th to happen because actually it's the beginning of a catastrophe. I mean, once Hamas attacked Israel, Hamas was never in a position to bring Israel down. And Iran was very clear, it was very clear that Hezbollah and Houthis and Iran were put in a position to have to support Hamas. But they really didn't want to go to an all-out war with Israel. And then Israel gradually began to pick them off one at a time.
2: So first, Hezbollah?
1: Well, first Hamas, which was completely devastated, even though Israel insists that there's still Hamas to be disarmed, but in reality, Hamas has been completely undone in Gaza. It was never in a position to defend territory, defend the Palestinians. It's been pummeled, and the Palestinians along with it. Then same with the Shias in Lebanon and Hezbollah. Then Iran lost Syria, although Israel was not the provocateur here. Mm. It was Turkey. But
2: it's now controlled by a former Sunni Islamist.
1: It's a former Sunni Islamist, and the countries that really matter in Syria are Israel, Saudi Arabia, and Turkey. And then Israel found ample room after the dismantlement of Hezbollah to take the war to Iran directly. Iran survived the 12-day war, but barely. And so, in a way, everything starting with the Hamas attack on Israel has been catastrophic for Iran. It's lost its regional position, but it also lost its ability to deter Israel. Israel has no inhibition about attacking Iran.
0: See, you are very interesting when you talk about Iran. You know, you say it's important not to caricature it about your enemy or, you know, someone who's you're perceiving as not exactly friendly. You've got to make sure that you don't make them into boogeymen that they're not. You've got to understand it. Now, what are you getting at there? What do we get wrong in understanding Iran, in your view?
1: So I think we put too much emphasis on religion. This is a revolutionary government that, yes, it came to power in the name of Islam, and it's been a big part of its language. But the current supreme leader in Iran and the revolution as a whole, from the very beginning, was dedicated to the idea of keeping the United States out of Iran, protecting Iran's sovereignty from American encroachment in it, and then even push the United States out of the Middle East.
2: Vali, you're saying, though, that religion is less of a factor, but hasn't the regime in Iran used the relationships that exist through Shia Islam as a mechanism for delivering those objectives?
1: Absolutely. So religion is not nothing in Iran. It's the language of the state. They've used it, as you say, to build alliances and to also define their fight against the U.S. But ultimately, we shouldn't think that religion is putting Iran up to what it does.
2: So is the analysis of the region in part being a battle between Sunni and Shia Islam and who dominates, is that analysis wrong?
1: No, I think that analysis was right because Iran did support Shia populations, and also Shia populations and Shia groups saw power in Iran's position. And similarly, the Sunnis resisted this. And so it was very real. And even with the diminishment of Iran, sectarianism isn't gone. What you're seeing in Syria is the rise of a Sunni state under the current leader in Syria who comes from that background of a hardline jihadi Sunni position. Even though he has shed that legacy, nevertheless, he is from that background. He's being supported by the region's two premier Sunni powers, which is Saudi Arabia. So the government in Iraq and the Shias in Iraq are looking at what's happening in Syria as potential problem for them. And so the fact that Iran for a while was the two-ton gorilla, I mean, for the past 40 years, it's been the two-ton gorilla. America followed a strategy of allying itself with Arab dictatorships to contain Iran. So the sort of the massive shrinking of Iran, the sort of the giant sound of Iran leaving the Arab world is leaving a vacuum, if you would, that is being filled with all sorts of other relationships. We're seeing Turkey-Israel rivalry heating up. We're seeing the Saudis trying to cobble together a Pakistan-Turkey-Saudi alliance to contain Israel. We're seeing UAE and Saudi Arabia start fighting among each other. And in a lot of these things, Iran is not a factor anymore. It's a giant, sort of a huge sound of nothing about Iran.
2: You're listening to Global Roaming on ABC Radio National. Geraldine and I are talking to Vali Nasser. And I know you want to ask him something about Israel.
0: I do indeed, because I think that this Israel-Iran competition is something that dominates, but it wasn't always so. Just before we get carried away with the idea that it is all about to happen, you also warn against assuming that a lot of these military men who are no longer, they may sort of say they're religious, but that they play their war games just like they do in the US or Australia. Like, these are serious military people who sit around and plan their next moves professionally. So, I mean, the idea that you can move into this vacuum with no casualties is false, isn't it?
1: It is. And actually, it's also because the United States, to me, really doesn't have a theory of how it's going to manage this and how is this going to end. Both inside Iran, where you have 600,000-700,000 armed Revolutionary Guards military, which you have to think what's going to happen to them. And yes, these people are religious, but ultimately they are generals or they are soldiers or they're colonels. And they're no different than the Chinese or the Russian generals, which means that we don't see eye to eye with them. But we have to make sure that we don't caricature them into sort of religious robots. They sleep and wake up in the morning thinking about how they're going to defend Iran. Because I think in the mind of Revolutionary Guards, there's no distinction between regime and country. You know, they see themselves as one and the same thing.
0: Well, then surely this is a very important issue, isn't it? Like, will one of them, I've been constantly wondering whether there are people in that group who you say in some ways are running the place right now, that they will stand up and say the whole nation is at stake and we've got to sort of stick our head above the parapet. Now, can you see that happening? Do you know anybody who might do that?
1: First of all, Israel eliminated a lot of those people, and so did the United States. I mean, you have to think of who would it be that would have the authority to bring together elements from the political class, from the clerical class, and from the Revolutionary Guards and from the oligarchy around a particular project. And this is not going to happen overnight. And it's not going to happen when the current supreme leader is alive. Because the current supreme leader, to me, is like the Mao of Iran's revolution. He's the Brezhnev of Iran's revolution. He has to pass from the scene before you see a Gorbachev or a Deng Xiaoping, if that's the case. And even for those people, it took a while before they consolidated power and they began to sort of push things in a different direction. Yes, that's possible, although things can also go in a very wrong direction as well, or that the whole state might collapse under the pressure of war. So there's also an issue of Syrification of Iran, which the Iranians worry
0: about.
1: Or
0: Libya, what happened in Libya.
1: Right, but Iranians usually refer to Syrification because we have to also note that a lot of these younger Revolutionary Guard commanders are veterans of the Syria war. Right. The Quds Force people have actually fought in Syria. They fully understand how a civil war can happen and what can it do to a country. Yes, I think a best case scenario that, you know, Iran would not be devastated by war and tens of thousands of Iranians don't die in war and the country doesn't go through what Syria went through would have to be that that this regime will fracture and a faction of it will come out to the fore that basically decides that we have to go a completely different direction.
2: Pezeshkian, the president, the current president, has spoken just in the hours leading up to us having this conversation. And he does seem to be offering some concessions to the public. Pretty remarkable words, actually. He says, we're ashamed before the people. We're obligated to assist all those who are harmed in these incidents. He also says, we're not seeking confrontations with the people. Who tells him to do that? Presumably that has to be authorized by the Supreme Leader, that kind of...
1: Not necessarily. I think, you know, he has enough leeway to say what he thinks and then basically take an attitude, okay, you want to arrest me, go ahead. And I do think probably the Supreme Leader would find, now that the protests have been suppressed, would find this to be, you know, anything that can patch up with the population to be something positive. But I have to say that also... Most of Pezeshkian's closest political allies were just arrested a few days ago. The leadership of the reformist movement, who were the people who actually campaigned with him, who were part of the faction that agreed, because there was one faction of reformists who boycotted the elections. And then there was a faction of the reformists who said, okay, we will participate in elections if there's a serious reformist candidate. So the system allowed Pezeshkian to run. They supported him, and those people were all arrested. So I think for now, the Supreme Leader and the just made a decision to kill thousands of Iranians. So now that they've done that, they're not in a mood to basically allow dissent to come forward.
2: But isn't that kind of what the president's just done?
1: Well, no, but the president is basically reaching out with an olive branch. But, you know, the question for most Iranians is that he's a lone voice in that system, right? He's not the one who made the decision, okay, you deploy troops to shoot live fire on the population, right? That decision clearly was above his pay grade. And so he right now is trying to patch things up, but I don't think he's going to be successful because he's not going to be in a position to, for instance, free political prisoners. He cannot even free his own closest allies who were just arrested.
0: Certainly not settled. Look, I'd like to ask you a slightly tangential question. Given that there was a huge history between the Persians and the Jewish peoples over millennia, and now we've got this sort of diehard, you know, terrible dispute, to say the least, hatreds between the government of Iran and Israel. Why is it so bad? Like, given the amount of, there was huge Iraqi Jewish population that actually left in the Nakba, you know, in 1948, and it was regarded as a very prominent big group. Why have things descended so badly? Can you help us understand that?
1: Well, I mean, it shouldn't have, because Iran and Israel, actually, aside from that history, they never had a land dispute, unlike the Arabs. They didn't have a territorial dispute. But the revolution that took over in Iran in 1979 saw itself very close to the Arab street and the Arab world, whereas the Shah before, yes, he was sympathetic to the Palestinians, but he didn't want Iran to be involved in the Arab issues. Khomeini and the leadership of Iran's revolution, first of all, a lot of them had lived in the Arab world. They had been training. A lot of the early revolutionaries had trained in Palestinian camps in Lebanon in the 1970s. But not only the religious faction, but also the leftists saw themselves as much closer to the Palestinian cause than the monarchy was. And then the more Iran became anti-American, the more it saw Israel through the eyes of radical Palestinians or through the eyes of the leftists, even, of the 1970s, 80s. And so they became much closer to the Palestinians. And then eventually Israel also saw Iran as the problem in the Middle East, because the rise of Iran under the revolution happened exactly when the Israelis were getting rid of their Arab problem. In 1978, they signed a peace treaty with Egypt. And after that, there was really no Arab threat to Israel anymore. And even in 1982, they went into Lebanon, finished off the PLO. So then what replaced the PLO was an organization that was backed by Iran. So Iran increasingly became the last man standing in the Middle East, the obstacle to finishing the Palestinian issue. And so Israelis began to look at Iran as the main menace in the region. And the Iranians looked at Israel as a subsidiary of the United States they were fighting against. They used to refer to America as the great Satan and Israel as the little Satan. But that told you that sort of the anti-imperialist mentality. And then the more they hit against each other and drew blood, the more this became real. And now that they've actually gone to war with one another, so it's gone to a sort of a completely different level. And there is a period before the Hamas attack where the Middle East was really caught between two powers, Israel and Iran. And in fact, if you looked at when the Hamas made the attack, the rest of the Arab world were irrelevant to the Gaza war. They couldn't bring peace. They couldn't get the hostages out. They couldn't dictate the war. It was axis of resistance, which was Iran-backed, versus Israel. And so, again, you know, the ancient history is too far back. In the environment of Middle East after 1979, they each began to see the other one as the principal adversary, as the real military power, as the real obstacle to regional domination.
0: Look, you have a lovely story. You used to work for Henry Kissinger. Mm. It's a lovely story about exhaustion, which is pertinent to exactly what you're describing. Can you tell us, please?
1: Yeah, I mean, I heard it from him. There was a senior Iranian, who actually is very senior in Iran today, who had gone to New York for a UN event. And he met with Kissinger. And actually, I could tell him because he actually since then has said that he met with Kissinger, which is Ali Larijani, who met with Kissinger. And Kissinger, so they talked about Kissinger wanted to know when is Iran going to get over its anti-Americanism and begin to behave like a normal country. And he began to quote Immanuel Kant, whom Kissinger was very fond of, which Kant says that, you know, perpetual peace comes about when the two sides get so exhausted with war that it's not worth an inch more of territory to keep fighting. What he didn't know was that Larijani had translated Kant into Persian. And Larijani sort of basically turned it against him. It says, when is the United States going to get exhausted with continuously trying to block us, trying to make the Middle East, in the shape that it wants? And so basically what Larijani was laying out was that Iran's strategy would be essentially to exhaust the United States, to leave it alone.
0: Play the long game.
1: But that long game, again, but going back to your first question, now has unraveled. You know, in other words, Iran is now fighting for the survival in a region, and it is Iran that looks exhausted, not the United States.
0: Vali Nasr, it's just been fabulous to talk to you. Thank you so much.
1: Thank you.
2: Thanks, Vali. Lots to take away from that, Geraldine.
0: Oh, I thought that was a tour de force. I really did. I thought that ability to blend past history and present experience, clearly thoroughly well-informed, but able to be objective. I felt I learned a great deal from it.
2: I come away from this, Geraldine, wanting to think more about the redrawing of the regional map. I think Vali paints a really clear picture of the increasing Sunni dominance, how much things have changed post-October 7 in terms of that dynamic between Israel and Iran. But the Sunni populations of the region don't go anywhere.
0: No.
2: That history doesn't go anywhere. Those desires, those emphases don't disappear simply because the economic, military might of those other players rises. And so for me, that raises a whole set of additional questions.
0: Yep. Yes, it's true. And, you know, I remember Yahya Sinwar masterminding that October the 7th attacks. I don't think any of this has turned out the way he wanted it to turn out, because I think, as various people said at the time, including leading Palestinians, you know, it's a tragedy. Often you need a lot of blood to be spilled in that region to get dramatic change. And I think that's what he was sketching, Vali Nasr, dramatic change. It's hard to call where it'll go. Honestly, I think it's very difficult at the moment to say where it'll all end up.
2: Well, more than 5 months later, we still don't know where it will end up. Fascinating, though, hearing the framing of the current crisis in the Middle East. I'm sure Vali would agree that not just Iran, but the whole world is pretty exhausted with this particular episode of fighting. On our next episode of Global Roaming, rock star physicist Professor Brian Cox joins us with a lively conversation about Elon Musk and the other corporate space geeks, about who's colonising the moon and who really owns space. We always look forward to your correspondence. global.roaming@abc.net.au is the email address. Please keep it coming. I'm Hamish McDonald. See you next time.
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8: ABC News. Hello, I'm Simon Lauder. A fire in Solomon Islands has wiped out nearly 90% of a major reforestation project at the Bloody Ridge National Historical Park. Park rangers believe the blaze was deliberately lit and is being fueled by dry and windy conditions. Thousands of native trees have been lost or significantly damaged. Tourism advisor with the Ministry for Culture and Tourism, Bjorn Svensson, says it's not the first time something like this has happened.
9: So why we think it's deliberately lit? It happened quite a few times. The fire starts in multiple locations at the same time. When we reclaimed the park for the government, we had to enforce a lot of rules, and so a lot of people are not happy about it.
8: The Cook Islands Electoral Office is urging all eligible voters to update their enrolment details ahead of the country's general election on the 12th of August. Voters are being encouraged to enrol or update their details before the main electoral roll closes tomorrow to ensure they appear on the correct roll and can vote without delay on polling day. Prime Minister Mark Brown is looking to stay in office after taking the top job in 2020. His leadership has made international headlines for his foreign policy disputes with New Zealand and his support for deep sea mining. Rescue workers in Venezuela have pulled a three-year-old boy alive from the rubble 6 days after the devastating double earthquakes. The child was found beneath the wreckage of a house in the capital, Caracas. The number of people confirmed to have died now stands at about 2,000, while tens of thousands remain unaccounted for. The World Food Programme's Stephanie Hochstetter says the situation is critical.
10: I am right now in the first food distribution point that the World Food Programme has set up. Search and rescue efforts are now giving way to a full-blown humanitarian response. And the need for food, safe water, shelter and just essential services is immediate and critical.
8: Iran says it will not meet with the top US envoys who've flown to the region after an outbreak of hostilities. Steve Witkoff and the US President Donald Trump's son-in-law Jared Kushner have arrived in Doha for what the White House describes as high-level talks. But Iran and the host Qatar say the pair will meet with mediators rather than the Iranians themselves. Iranian officials say the two sides must sort out the terms of a ceasefire they signed 2 weeks ago before they can tackle more difficult topics such as Tehran's nuclear program. Cuba says talks with its longtime foe, the United States, have stalled, leaving little hope for an end to crippling US sanctions. The island nation's economy is on the verge of collapse with severe shortages of food, fuel, medicine and electricity. Washington labels Cuba's government a national security threat and says sanctions are necessary to force change. But Cuba's foreign minister, Bruno Rodriguez, says it's leading to deaths in his country.
11: The talks between the governments of Cuba and the United States show no progress. It is well known, and we've stated this transparently and publicly before, that the conduct of the U.S. government delegation, which is generally respectful during these talks, is accompanied by constant aggressive statements.
8: The US Supreme Court has ruled that American babies have a constitutional right to citizenship, rejecting President Donald Trump's bid to end the 150-year-old policy. Mr. Trump was seeking to limit the right through an executive order, arguing the children of undocumented immigrants and some temporary visitors are not eligible for birthright citizenship. But in the 6-3 decision, Chief Justice John Roberts ruled that all children born in the US are citizens at birth under the 14th Amendment. Professor Elora Mukherjee from Columbia Law School says it marks a striking blow to Mr. Trump's legislative agenda.
12: The Supreme Court today reaffirmed a long-standing principle that every baby born on U.S. soil is a U.S. citizen. Now, every court in the United States has ruled against the president on this issue.
8: The U.S. Supreme Court has unanimously ruled that states can ban transgender athletes from competing in women's and girls' sports, in colleges and schools. The justices overturned decisions by lower courts, siding with transgender students who challenged the bans in the two states as violating the Constitution and a federal anti-discrimination law. U.S. President Donald Trump has celebrated the decision, calling it a big win. France has cruised into the last 16 of soccer's FIFA World Cup with a 3-0 win over Sweden at New Jersey Stadium. France will play Paraguay in the last 16. ABC News.
13: Afternoon. I hope you're well. This is The World Today. I'm Andy Park, coming to you from Gadigal Land in Sydney. This Wednesday, fresh details in the investigation into an Australian man arrested in Thailand for the alleged murder of a 17-year-old girl in Pattaya. And while most other states and territories have now banned them, Territory Day goes off with a bang that even the PM gets a kick out of.
14: We are proud to be Territorians, and this is how we do it in the Northern Territory. Blow stuff up.
15: I love fireworks, I've got to say. Simple as that. I think they're terrific.
13: Meanwhile, Prime Minister Anthony Albanese has defended Labor's housing policies in the wake of new data from Cotality showing the biggest decline in property prices since December 2022. He says his government is not to blame for a significant downturn in prices in Melbourne and Sydney. Meanwhile, growth has slowed in Brisbane, Perth and Adelaide. Here's Bridget Fitzgerald.
16: Preparing to sell a property can be stressful at the best of times, but when the day comes and no one turns up to the auction, panic sets in.
17: We're going to auctions now, we're meeting zero to two buyers at an auction. Three to five would be fantastic, whereas three to five was once the normal.
16: Alex Pataro is a real estate agent in Western Sydney. He says there's been a noticeable decline in prices in the past few weeks since Labor announced changes to negative gearing and capital gains tax cuts.
17: I've been in the industry for 15 years and I've never seen sellers more nervous and anxious when it comes to selling their homes. Sellers are extremely disappointed with the results.
16: According to property data firm Cotality, house prices in Sydney fell 1.2% in June. In Melbourne, values dropped by 1%. Overall, national housing values have declined by 0.4%, the biggest drop since December 2022. Kate Bakos is a buyer's agent in Melbourne and the chair of Property Investment Professionals of Australia. She says it's a buyer's market, but at the moment, people aren't taking advantage of it.
18: No, as much as I think they should, and many could, anxiety does grip and buyers do tend to freeze, particularly first-time buyers. So they're the cohort that really could make the most of these current conditions, but they tend to be the most timid as well.
16: It's not just the tax changes, which passed federal parliament last week. Successive interest rate rises, high energy costs and the war in the Middle East have all contributed to the drop or slower growth in house prices. But Kate Bakos believes the budget was a turning point.
18: We did have some slight price falls and adjustments and cooling of the market with our third consecutive interest rate cut this year. But there is no comparison to that versus what happened on the 12th of May. The market absolutely turned. And if Labor think that they can blame a few other factors on the conditions that we've got now, they really are kidding themselves.
16: Liberal Senator Michaela Cash told Channel 7 Labor's housing policies have been an experiment that hasn't worked.
19: Labor have actually managed the housing policy trifecta failure. They have actually managed to attack first-time buyers, they've attacked renters, but worse than that, they have attacked confidence in the market.
16: But Prime Minister Anthony Albanese says the government stands by its policies.
15: You don't assess things like property on the basis of a day-to-day basis. What you do is assess what will happen, and Treasury have done that. As a result of these changes, there'll be increase in the value of houses. It'll be slightly less, 2% to be precise, than it would have been otherwise.
16: And while many in the property sector are balking, others have welcomed Labor's attempt to improve access for first home buyers. Victorian man Michael bought a home in Wonthaggi, about 130 km southeast of Melbourne, earlier this year.
20: It's the first government that's been brave enough to make a call on some of these big calls, and I think it's fantastic. It's well overdue.
16: Michael and his wife bought a place just before interest rates started to rise, but he says even if prices continue to fall, he doesn't see that as a bad thing.
20: Even if it means for my home to drop in value, I have my home now, so I'm happy with that, and I'm more than happy for the prices to drop to assist other people to get into their homes.
16: While many economists expect housing conditions to remain soft in the months ahead, it may take some time before first home buyers gain the confidence to take the plunge.
13: Bridget Fitzgerald there, overseas. And this is the sound that some Ukrainian frontline soldiers ever hear. That was a Russian Garand 2. It's a long-range, delta-winged drone carrying a 50-kilo warhead. But it's also the sound of what has helped drive Ukrainian armed forces to what could be the biggest pinnacle of wartime ingenuity, a new website called Trophy Lab. Trophy Lab would likely infuriate the Russian military in their race to build weapons that Ukraine can't counter. Damagingly, it gives away what Ukraine has painstakingly learnt about Russian military secrets to Russia's future battlefield opponents. Gus McLaughlin is a retired Major General and former commander of the Australian Army's Land Forces. He's an advisor to defence technology firms such as L3 Harris and joins me. Gus, okay, look, it's probably more than a website. So what exactly is Trophy Lab?
21: Yeah, g'day, Andy. Trophy Lab is a democratised version of what we've called weapons technical intelligence for a long time. Intelligence agencies and militaries have always tried to capture their opponents' weapons, looking for weak points, if you like. So, you know, I was an armoured vehicle crewman and I always wanted to know where was the best place or the weakness on my adversary vehicle. And that information came from technical intelligence. What Trophy Lab does for the first time is makes that available, widely available to innovation organisations, technology companies and the broader defence industry in a way that we haven't seen before.
13: What sorts of weapons are available on Trophy Lab?
21: Well, they are analysing Russian armoured vehicles like the T-90 tank, the most advanced tank the Russians have, things like the hypersonic cruise missiles and drones, as you described. And what they're looking for a drone, for example, if you can understand the control frequency that that drone is operating on, where it's getting its navigation data from and how you can disrupt it, they're all things that you can attack with your own countermeasures. And so I think any weapon system that is recovered, particularly the newer technology, they will be looking to literally pull it apart right down to the individual chips that are in the control cards, etc., looking for ways to jam, disrupt, or defeat those systems.
13: It's sort of described as open source, but there is a bit more control in terms of who gets access to what. How would the Ukrainian Ministry of Defence control that information?
21: Yeah, they've said they're going to have a number of controls. I think what it will be is the old Persian saying, the enemy of my enemy is my friend. So any organisation that is looking to develop technology that could defeat Russian systems, and importantly, Russian systems proliferate a number of countries. And so I think the Ukrainians will be looking for anybody who can come up with a technology that allows them to maintain a battlefield advantage, I think will get this information.
13: What does it say more broadly about Ukrainian ingenuity in the face of Russian aggression? Obviously, it's a smaller country, a smaller military, but just the pace of technological development in wartime is sort of mind-boggling. It says really a lot about the pace of technological change.
21: Yeah, Andy, I think the reality of an existential threat to your country drives innovation. We've seen it in Ukraine. Israeli defence technology for a long time has been at the forefront. Those countries that have feared, you know, being overrun tend to remove the restrictions. And by restrictions, I mean those bureaucratic processes that are in place. And just to give you an example, the equivalent process in Australia, the Department of Defence run working groups where they pass their list of requirements, their list of these sorts of technological cheats out to industry, but they're done so at a highly classified level. Usually only one person from each company who's already got a defence security clearance is allowed in. That information is strictly controlled to a very narrow set of people and organisations. The Ukrainians are effectively putting it out on the market and saying, if you're an innovator and you think you can solve this problem, then we're interested in hearing from you. And I think as the threat environment increases, countries like Australia are going to have to think about what restrictions and what risks we are willing to take.
0: It's a fascinating example of information warfare, if you like. Retired Major General and Defence Technology Advisor Gus McLaughlin, thanks for your time.
21: My pleasure.
0: 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Just search for The World Today. New details have emerged about the investigation into Australian man Simon Peter Carman, who's alleged to have murdered a 17-year-old girl in Thailand last week. Police have revealed they're investigating similarities between the murder and two other cases in the past 2 years. Tanya Dendrinos has more, and a warning, this story contains descriptions some listeners might find distressing.
1: CCTV cameras monitor the lobby of the Pattaya building where Australian man Simon Peter Carman has been staying. The 45-year-old enters the building hand-in-hand with 17-year-old Tunchinok Donhomla in the early hours of Thursday morning. Around 9:30 that evening, he's captured leaving, dragging a large suitcase. And in the hours in between, the footage shows Carman going about his daily life, doing chores and talking to neighbours. Police found the teenager's naked body in a black suitcase, dumped in waist-high grass about a 10-minute drive from the apartment. Simon Peter Carman was arrested at an international airport in Bangkok on Friday. The superintendent of Pattaya City Police is Anek Srathongyu.
22: He faces charges of intentional murder, concealing a corpse, moving or destroying a corpse, and abduction of a minor for indecent purposes. The penalties are mostly 15 to 20 years or life imprisonment or the death penalty.
1: Police say Carman confessed he'd killed the teenager after an argument, saying he didn't intend to kill her, but things got out of hand. In separate vision, Carman appears to deny the allegation. The superintendent says police are also investigating whether the murder could be linked to two unsolved cases in the region, but so far he says there's no evidence of that. Foreign Minister Penny Wong has labelled the case horrific and extended her condolences to Tunchinok Donhomla's loved ones. Thai media is reporting Carman, who police allege picked up the 17-year-old from the Beach Road vice strip, had an argument with her over payment. The case has put a spotlight on Thailand's sex tourism industry, including in renowned hotspot Pattaya. Ron Weitzer is a retired professor of sociology at George Washington University who's written a book titled Sex Tourism in Thailand.
23: I was interested in how people interact in these environments, given that prostitution is illegal in Thailand, but it's, you know, the police are quite corrupt. And so all of the bar owners, massage parlor owners, brothel owners pay off the local police.
1: He says he didn't see Thai men in Western-oriented bars, but met customers from countries including Australia, New Zealand, Switzerland, Germany, Korea and Japan.
23: Sex tourism, at least in Thailand, is no longer about old white men who are divorced or widowed or looking for something other than their wife provides. It's also about young men who presumably could find sexual or have sexual relations at home, but come in groups, like three or four Korean 25-year-olds will be in a bar and they will buy sex from local women.
1: Did you notice that many of these women appeared to be underage, or did you hold any concerns for their safety?
23: It's hard to tell just by looking at someone exactly what age they are, but people who look clearly underage, no, I didn't see anyone like that. I saw some who looked 18, 20, 22. Those women are more likely maybe to be found on the street.
1: Ron Weitz says more regulation is needed in the space.
23: Like in Australia, I mean, in New South Wales and Victoria and several other states, you've got legalized, not decriminalized, but legalized prostitution because the state regulates it. It licenses brothels, licenses brothel owners, has certain requirements of health and safety in the brothels. That's what is needed in a place like Thailand.
1: He says it would give authorities greater control over establishment ownership, but says it wouldn't have any impact when it comes to improving the safety of street prostitution.
0: Tanya Dendrinos there. As in the UK and parts of Europe, protesters have now taken to the streets in South Africa, demanding that all undocumented migrants leave the country. The marches form part of a growing anti-immigration movement across South Africa, with authorities on high alert over potential unrest. Here's Rachel Mealy.
1: Protesters in Johannesburg sing and chant as they hold banners aloft. The movement has grown significantly in recent months, with demands that all undocumented migrants leave the country by the 30th of June. This protester says they'll keep up the pressure.
2: We're going to do this until they leave, until government goes into those flats and the saloons need to go back to the hands of the South Africans. They need to vacate those shops that are they're operating illegally.
1: In Durban, march organiser Jacinta Zinle Mbezi Zuma addressed the crowd.
3: For the next 6 months,
1: we are asking for our national resources to be used to take the illegal immigrants out of this country, she says. From building to building, they must go. Associate Professor David Mickler is the director of the Centre for Australia-Africa Relations at Curtin University. He says when South Africa democratised in the post-apartheid period, Africans from other nations moved to South Africa with dreams of a better life.
5: Yeah, you do see larger concentrations from people moving from places like Nigeria, Ghana, Malawi, Mozambique, Zimbabwe. But really, South Africa has been, as one of the largest and strongest economies on the continent, it's been an attractive destination for other Africans to migrate to for economic reasons.
1: Dr. Mickler says the anti-migrant sentiment has been festering because of a downturn in the economy.
5: There is a very high unemployment rate in the country of around 30%. So a lot of the sentiment is driven by concerns over migrants taking jobs of local South Africans. But of course, like in many parts of the world, we're seeing politicians using xenophobia and sort of anti-migration sentiment for political reasons. And there's a sense that not enough has been done by South African authorities to counter this kind of rhetoric that's driving xenophobic violence.
1: South African police say more than 50,000 people have been arrested since January for being in the country illegally. The president, Cyril Ramaphosa, accepts the need for immigration reforms but is imploring protesters to act peacefully. David Mickler says the government has a big task ahead of it.
5: Like with many governments around the world, they have to respond to demands for local employment. And this is not just a sentiment amongst working class employees as well. This is something that we're seeing amongst professionals. I think the government has a strong role to play in the messaging, but that must come with, of course, other policies that address some of the underlying concerns that the population is raising.
0: That's Associate Professor David Mickler from Curtin University, ending that report by Rachel Mealy. One of the greatest female tennis players of all time, Serena Williams, has returned to the hallowed courts of Wimbledon for another shot at a singles win. But the fairy tale wasn't to be, as her opponent, 20-year-old Maya Joint, challenged the star to three sets and ultimately prevailed. It won't be the last time Serena Williams appears at Wimbledon, with the 44-year-old competing with her sister Venus in the doubles tournament later this week. Kimberly Price has the story.
6: Serena Williams from the United States of America, age 44.
24: An adoring crowd welcomes Serena Williams back to centre court after almost 4 years away. Up against 20-year-old Australian Maya Joint, Williams fans were hoping for a fairy tale return for the Grand Slam champion. A win would see the 44-year-old become the oldest woman to win a singles match on the grass court in more than 20 years. Serena Williams started the game strong, playing a high ball over Joint's head, which landed just inside the court.
6: Seen that before.
24: But it wasn't meant to be. Pushing the match to three sets, Maya Joint proved unstoppable. The young Australian, who moved from the United States to Brisbane at 16, played a career-best game, coming out on top 6-3, 6-7, 6-3. In a post-match interview, Maya Joint admitted to having a few nerves before the match.
4: Yeah, I didn't get much sleep last night. Yeah, walking out, I forgot the warm-up. I don't know what happened. My legs weren't moving. I really don't know how I got a pretty good start in the match.
24: She says the outcome was her own fairy tale finish.
4: I mean, she has such an aura. She's such a legend. And this court has so many huge names that have played on it. I've been dreaming about this moment since I was a little kid, so this is pretty crazy.
24: In both players' coaching boxes, there was a distinct Aussie flavour. Maya Joint's mentor is former Grand Slam champion Sam Stosur, who famously beat Williams in the 2011 US Open final. Former world number one doubles player Renee Stubbs is part of the Williams coaching camp, preparing the star for her return to the doubles court with her sister Venus later this week. Former player, now commentator Louise Plemming was also at the match.
7: I think everyone was sitting on the edge of their seat, because no one really knew coming into this match how Serena was going to play.
24: Despite the nerves, Louise Plemming says the Australian started well.
7: And then Serena served an unbelievable serve, came up with a great drive volley, then another big serve. And then all of a sudden, things just started to dismantle a little bit for her, and Maya stayed composed.
24: Serena Williams skipped a post-match press conference, instead releasing a statement saying it was really great to be back at Wimbledon. Louise Plemming believes the tennis champion is on the hunt to equal Margaret Court's Grand Slam record.
7: That's the only reason I can see Serena wanting to play this. She wants to win one more Grand Slam and get to 24.
24: For Maya Joint, she's on to the second round of Wimbledon. Her first round win sees the 20-year-old pocket more than $150,000.
0: Kimberly Price there. Do you have fond memories of backyard cracker nights? It's a tradition that began disappearing across the nation 40 years ago, except for holdouts such as the Northern Territory, where for one night every year, fireworks are legal and all hell breaks loose, as Nick Grimm reports.
9: Territory Day in Darwin last year, with fuses running short as Territorians joined in the mayhem of Cracker Night. Today is the one day of the year when those over the age of 18 can legally buy and then set off fireworks in the NT. Each year, pop-up fireworks shops like the one run by Mark Killip cater for the demand. This year, he's imported 14 tonnes of explosives for the big day.
10: That's 14 tonnes in this shop. Just this shop. All the shops in the territory, there's several hundred tonnes of fireworks. But yeah, we've already packed 400 pre-orders next door for customers ordered online, plus we've got several tonne in the shop ready to go.
9: Those hundreds of tonnes of explosives pack a lot of colourful firepower. In contrast, just 9 tonnes of fireworks are set off each year as part of Sydney's famous New Year's Eve display.
10: We have, I think, 140 different items or packs this year. I think we've got 5 different brands this year, and yeah, there's a huge number of fireworks, stuff that goes from $2 all the way up to $600 to $800 a pack.
11: New Year's Eve alone, fireworks ignited more than 40 backyard blazes. The explosives also sent domestic animals into a frenzy.
9: Backyard fireworks were banned years ago in most jurisdictions around the country, New South Wales leading the way back in 1986, with other states later following suit.
25: Basically, that's the irresponsible use of fireworks we're keen to clamp down.
9: And certainly last year's Territory Day celebrations had its share of irresponsible, hair-raising and potentially eyebrow-scorching moments, with fire services called to attend around 200 incidents. That's prompted this warning from Stephen Sewell, the acting commissioner for the Northern Territory's Police, Fire and Emergency Services.
26: Fireworks are intended to go up in the air. Please make sure that they do not travel horizontally into any structures or any crowds.
9: The NT government adamant, though, there are no plans to introduce the sort of bans now commonplace elsewhere. Jared Maley is the NT Deputy Chief Minister.
8: The simple answer is no. We are proud to be Territorians. This is our day celebrating self-government in 1978, and this is how we do it in the Northern Territory. Blow stuff up.
9: Indeed, Cracker Night still evokes happy memories for many Australians of a certain vintage.
12: I love fireworks, I've got to say. It's simple as that.
9: The Prime Minister unable today to hide his delight for the treat awaiting Territorians tonight. And as a former cracker kid himself, Anthony Albanese offered these words of advice for anyone planning on...

0: Vali Nasser, welcome to Global Roaming.
1: Thank you for having me. It's good to be here.
0: Look, as we talk, you know, President Trump is threatening to send another aircraft carrier group to the Gulf to ratchet up pressure against Tehran. We've also got Prime Minister Netanyahu in

0: dangerous. When I was a kid in primary school, one of my fellow students at St Joseph's camp down there got hit with a firework. So we need to make sure that there's appropriate safety measures. But certainly with regard to public displays of fireworks, I think they're always a good thing.
1: But with forecasters predicting a chance of an evening shower around the top end tonight, fingers will be crossed the occasion doesn't prove to be just a fizzer.
2: And happy Territory Day. Long live the Northern Territory. Nick Grimm and Courtney Barrett-Peters with that report. And that's all from the World Today team this Wednesday. Thanks for your company. I hope you can join me at the same time tomorrow. I'm Andy Park. Have a great day.
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4: Yours in the Pacific.
5: June 1944. Right now, we're nearly 5 years into World War II. The fate of Western Europe hinges on a mission like no other.
6: The most critical battle of the century.
5: D-Day. This was the Allies' most ambitious plan yet, the largest military seaborne operation ever attempted. The plan was this. Allied troops would attack German forces on the coast of northern France and then go on to liberate Western Europe from Nazi occupation. It was more than a year in the planning. Every detail of the attack was thought through. But there was one thing they hadn't accounted for. Seasickness, affecting the soldiers crossing the English Channel.
6: It was so rough and choppy that they would have nausea and seasickness and would be basically rendered incapacitated to fight.
5: And because of the war, there is just not enough of the medicine to treat that seasickness.
6: So we actually had medicines that we were using for seasickness that we got from Europe, but that supply had run out. So the generals put off D-Day until they could fix this problem.
5: Where on earth are they going to get this new seasickness medication? Well, the answer would be 17,000 kilometres from Normandy, in a distant British colony.
6: Australia let the Allies know we actually have a plant that might solve this problem. We may have been defeated if it wasn't for this Aboriginal knowledge.
5: My name is Mark Fennell, and this is the top secret mission that would see ancient tradition, cutting-edge medical science, and a global race that would rewrite one of the most crucial battles of World War II. And no one saw it coming.

0: I was really blessed that both my mom and my dad worked with First Nations peoples around the United States, or Turtle Island, as a lot of Native Americans call it. And at one period, I lived on the Wind River Native Reservation in Wyoming, which is Arapaho and Shoshone tribes.
1: So this is Dr. Chris Cavillin. He has a PhD, all about the protection of Indigenous medical knowledge.
0: Some of the main work that I've been doing is tracing pharmaceuticals back to Indigenous communities, and then I go to them to let them know that they've made that contribution. And then the aunties will usually ask me to do lots of other things outside my skill set once I arrive. So a lot of my work is way outside my educational field.
1: And when did it first dawn on you this connection between modern day pharmaceuticals and Indigenous knowledge? When did you first realize there's this connection here that most people are not aware of?
0: Well, actually, when I was at University of Sydney doing my master's in research in environmental ethics, I was doing a chapter on some practical applications for policy and law. And in that final chapter, I stumbled across this kind of obscure but widely accepted citation that 77% of all plant-related medicines come from Indigenous peoples. And I was really shocked when I found that out.
1: Actually, according to the World Health Organization, around 40% of all pharmaceutical products are derived somewhere along the line from nature and traditional knowledge. So, like, if you track it back far enough, we're looking at everything from like aspirin to

0: certain childhood cancer treatments. And within that vast catalogue of medicines is one native Australian plant that these days is hugely valuable to the global pharmaceutical industry. And it's called Duboisier? Duboisa. Actually, that's not even close. I'm just going to let Chris do it.
1: Okay, well, the Latin name is Duboisa, or D-U-B-O-S-I-A, which evidently I don't know how to say either. And the common name of the tree is the corkwood tree.
0: Great. Let's go with that. The corkwood tree grows along the eastern coast of Australia from sort of New South Wales up to Queensland. And if you were to walk past this tree or let's say tall shrub, most of us would probably miss it because it's very ordinary looking.
1: I wouldn't have turned my head if I'm walking past it. It just looked like an ordinary kind of shrub or low level tree. You know, it just wasn't something amazing. It just had pretty green leaves, you know. But I probably would have hacked it down to make room for my path through the forest, you know.
0: The bark is thick, sort of corky towards the base, hence the name, corkwood. And Chris has been shown many times by Aboriginal communities in Queensland what they do with this unassuming plant.
1: One of the most common uses was fishing, but they also used it in ceremony, in connecting to the spiritual realm, and a number of other uses. So each tribe had different uses.
0: But its medicinal quality really comes from its leaves, because in those leaves is a substance known as hyoscine, which has a very curious effect on the human body.
1: It interrupts the signals from the inner ear to the brain stem when we have that feeling of disorientation from spinning or roller coasters, boats, that kind of thing. And this medicine interrupts that signal so that you don't feel the nausea or vomit.
0: So the indigenous people up along the East Coast, they've known about this plant for, you know, forever. But then European colonists arrive, and pretty soon they start to take notice of it too.
1: Basically, they arrive from England or other countries. They have a limited supply of medicines that are useful for them. And so the Aboriginal people, when the colonists arrive, they have knowledge around healing and medicines, and they would share that with the colonists when they arrive to help them. They'd see somebody with an illness and they would say, here, you can take this, right? So a lot of that knowledge was shared, and the documentation, you know, going back to the 1700s, is the first reference of colonists being aware of this plant having specific uses outside of just being a growing pretty plant, you know, that it had certain uses.
0: In the 1800s, you find a man travelling up along the east coast of Australia with a fabulous beard, a three-piece suit, and a truly amazing name. And he too stumbles across this corkwood tree. His name was Ferdinand von Mueller. Actually, sorry, Baron von Mueller.
1: He was the Queen's botanist, and he travelled around Australia collecting samples and describing them, but he didn't really focus on the indigenous aspects of the knowledge, although he might reference that he learned about the plant from an indigenous community, but that might be about the most you would see.
0: Von Mueller takes note of the uses of the corkwood tree, that it's got anti-nausea, sedative properties, and those notes are shared mostly in botanical and medical circles, but for years that's kind of it. They just sort of sit there on a shelf until about a century later, the world is at war. The Allies are in desperate need of medicine.
1: One of the main problems was severe shortages of medicines because, you know, we'd been at war for a number of years and there were critical shortages in supply chains. So we actually had medicines that we were using for seasickness that we got from Europe, but that supply had run out.
0: So remember, at this point, we are nearly 5 years into the Second World War. The fate of Western Europe is hinging on this incredibly important mission.
1: D-Day was the most critical battle of the century because it enabled the Allies to gain access to Europe via pathways that weren't available that would enable them to open up the fronts and overrun the Axis and basically push all the way through to Berlin and defeat Hitler.
0: The Allied campaign to liberate Western Europe from Nazi occupation was codenamed Operation Overlord. It was a huge, immense air, sea and ground force from 13 nations, including Australia. They were getting ready to invade Normandy in France. This operation took over a year to prepare. But one of the most unexpected dangers to the soldiers expected to make this invasion work was just the English Channel itself.
1: It was so rough and choppy that they would have nausea and seasickness and would be basically rendered incapacitated to fight. And that feeling that you have before you throw up is just completely incapacitating. You know, you just, all of your senses are directed towards this feeling of needing to get something out of your body, and you can't do anything else. There's like all your higher functions are gone. And so when the soldiers land, you know, you may have seen movies where, you know, the soldiers land and what kind of things they're facing with enemy fire straight away as, you know, the ships unload them. If they're throwing up, you know, and bent over on the beach, vomiting with nausea, there's no way they can fight. And so it's just impossible to have a successful D-Day in that condition.
0: D-Day could be a disaster before it's even begun. That the stakes of that are huge.
1: Yeah, absolutely. You know, potentially without a way to fix that, you know, we don't have a victory and we don't win the war and we don't overthrow Hitler, at least not in the way that we experienced it in this history.
0: The supplies in the Northern Hemisphere had run very thin, and so the Allies turned to each other and say, well, what else can we use? And that is when, of all places, Australia spoke up and said, you know, we might have something. The National Science Agency, then called the CSIR, we now call it the CSIRO, was already looking kind of closely at the corkwood tree.
1: So they had identified that the corkwood tree had very high levels of scopolamine, which is the chemical compound that interrupts the neural pathways between the inner ear and the brainstem. In fact, superior levels to what Europe was providing prior to them running out. And they let the commanders know through the Australian military that this plant could potentially provide a ample supply of the drug that they had a shortage of.
0: With Australian and Canadian researchers, the medicine was developed in secret. But then the challenge of how do you get this supply to Europe?
1: The generals were quite excited and they developed a top secret mission for this plant to be airlifted to Europe to be used to make this new seasickness medicine.
0: Wait. In the middle of the war, they're airlifting this plant from, you know, the east coast of Australia in order to make enough seasickness medication so that D-Day can actually happen?
1: Yeah, it's crazy. And it's like, it's just kind of shocking to know something so important to our military history isn't out there in our schools, you know, and part of our normal knowledge in Australia.
0: And so the pills itself, like at what point were the soldiers supposed to take it? Like what were they supposed to do with these pills?
1: Well, from correspondence of soldiers around that time, they took it as they left because it's not a very long trip, right? It's quite a short trip across the English Channel to Normandy. And the soldiers, both in the airplanes and on the boats, would take it shortly after leaving. And they had instructions, and they were given these little boxes that had 6 tablets each in their kits. So obviously, if the effects wore off, they were given instructions that they could take another one.
0: And the side effects of this are kind of interesting, like drowsiness, dry mouth. There are some stories that like some of the soldiers even fell asleep on their feet. Is that true?
1: Yeah, according to the first-hand correspondence we have from some of the soldiers that was preserved, there was descriptions of soldiers falling asleep on their feet or waking up only when, you know, the back of the boats were, you know, opening for them to get ready to go on shore.
0: I guess a sleepy soldier is better than a paralyzed vomiting one, right?
1: Exactly. That's exactly the issue.
0: So D-Day is one of the most storied moments in the history of World War II. There's been, you know, you can see it in movies. Books are written about it. But how important was this medication on that day? Like, if you had the stakes for me, how crucial were these pills?
1: They were essential. Without them, we would have had very likely a very different outcome. You would have had soldiers incapacitated as they arrived. And if they're vomiting and nauseous as they arrived, not able to hunker down and listen to their commanders, they're dead. You know, that it would have been a massacre.
0: D-Day was the largest naval, air and land operation in history. We're talking more than 5,000 vessels, more than 10,000 aircraft. The landings marked the start of a long and brutal campaign in Northwest Europe, which, I mean, ultimately convinced Germany that defeat was inevitable. And the Allied victory, the ability for those soldiers to fight, was in large part thanks to this corkwood tree.
1: All thanks to a plant that you can find on the east coast of Australia that was brought to our attention by Aboriginal peoples.
0: After the war, the drug was commercialised.
1: Australia became one of the primary producers of that, and it was used in anaesthesia. It was used, obviously, in seasickness medicines. It was used in eye surgery. It was used for gastrointestinal issues. And Australia became, at certain periods, the largest supplier of those very in-demand compounds that were necessary to create those medicines through that plant. And there were basically farms set up all over southern Queensland to harvest that.
0: Fast forward to the 21st century, and these farms are producing a lot thanks to a company called Alkaloids Australia,
1: which was making millions of dollars in profit, which none of that was shared with Indigenous communities.
0: Eventually, their operation caught the attention of the competition watchdog.
1: So they were basically fixing prices. So they have partners overseas. They're supposed to be with governments, as you know. There's like usually a bidding process where you have competition and you have different companies that will submit bids to provide this compound, right? And that competition is meant to provide cheaper prices to the public for their medicines. So this company spoke with the other competitors internationally, and they all agreed to fix the prices at this level so that, you know, nobody goes below that, so that we can all make lots of money.
0: I do believe that's a cartel.
1: That is a cartel.
0: And indeed, in 2022, the company was fined almost $2 million for criminal cartel conduct.
1: They actually were taken to court, and they ended up being charged and sentenced with the longest known Australian sentence for racketeering, fixing the prices internationally of these compounds so that they could profit with their partners. It's absolutely crazy. It's just a bizarre piece of history that, you know, shocked me when I learned it.
0: Chris, I'll confess that before you and I started talking, I don't think I'd heard this story. Why don't more people know about this?
1: Well, if I'm going to be diplomatic, the very first obvious one is that it was a top secret mission. We're not going to go shouting to the media or putting it into our textbooks because it's an immediate history. Once World War II was over, there was no longer top secret, but it became commercially valuable. And at the point Indigenous medicine becomes commercially valuable, the origins of from Indigenous people tends to disappear, because the way commercially valuable medicines work is that you want patents that demonstrate exclusive ownership and creation. And so if you start acknowledging origins outside of your corporation, then you jeopardize the ability to control that patent and make profit from it. And so there's an incentive to not necessarily be honest about the history and express gratitude.
0: Have the Indigenous communities ever been acknowledged or compensated for what they already knew for thousands of years about this plant?
1: No, absolutely not. I mean, most communities that I go to share this knowledge with, it's the first time they're hearing about that having been taken and used that way. So yeah, no benefit sharing arrangements were done.
2: So far in this story, we have D-Day, we have a racketeering case, and we have a surprise medicine that may have changed the shape of one of the biggest battles of World War II. I'd like to talk about you and where you fit within this story, because your job is essentially to kind of go to different communities and say, hey, I found that something that you have had in your community for thousands of years is actually being used in this way. I've heard you describe it as rematriation. Explain that to me if you can.
1: Yeah. So, you know, one of the terms that you see more commonly in literature is repatriation. But speaking to my Indigenous friends, I was advised to use the term rematriation because it's often the women that hold the knowledge. And this has to do with basically just giving an acknowledgement, expressing gratitude. That's where I started from. You know, there was no big legal agenda. I just wanted to go and say, my grandmother was healed of her breast cancer because of this medicine from your tribe. And I just want to say thank you. So I just went over there to express my gratitude, right? It's actually a fundamental law because I grew up in Indigenous communities. You know, that was something that was deeply ingrained in me. We have to express gratitude when we're healed to the people that originally shared that. And the Western health system, one of the biggest challenges is that we believe these medicines come from companies and pills, but they actually come from plants and people. And so it became kind of a passion of mine to start tracing pharmaceutical drugs. And the more I looked, the more I see upstream Indigenous origins, especially when there's like gaps in the patents and things because the companies want to show that they exclusively develop this, but they, you know, you can't cover up gaps. So I would look for those gaps, find the communities, and then go to them to let them know that like the biggest selling cancer drug in the world, Taxol or tamoxifen, that cures all breast and ovarian cancer, that comes from Indigenous people. Lots of HIV medicines. In fact, the majority of all the world's medicines come from Indigenous people. So it's not hard to find. It's not like looking for a needle in a haystack. It's a history that's repeated in almost every medicine that we have.
2: So rematriation, when you go back and talk to the Aunties and you say, hey, I found this connection between this enormously impactful drug that has saved lives, changed lives, and it links back to you, to your people, to your ancestors.
1: Mm-hmm.
2: What kind of reactions do you get from them when you're basically connecting these dots in front of them?
1: A whole range. Always various positive responses. There'll be a lot of excitement, and the aunties will say things like, no one ever returns this to us. That was my most recent conversation. An auntie said, no one ever returns this to us. This is the first time I've ever seen this. And children, when you reframe D-Day as your ancestors were responsible for overthrowing Hitler, they're like superheroes. You know, the kids really light up, you know, and they get very excited, you know, and animated.
2: There's two parallel histories here, and often they don't touch. Do you think there is a way to integrate that information that's lived in First Nations communities with the way modern pharmaceuticals works with big corporations and patents and things like that? Is there a way for those things to ever properly work together?
1: Absolutely. In fact, the lack of humility in the Western health system, right? We just basically take it without acknowledging. We don't have conversations with the Indigenous people. When we have conversations, it actually enhances research outcomes and efficacy of the medicines. So where this work has taken me now in my career is Melbourne Medical School, the Melbourne Medical Museum, asked me to put together a draft for a course that trains doctors in how to acknowledge the origins of their medicines that they prescribe to patients. And so there's a big problem in Australia with a lack of engagement by Indigenous peoples because they don't trust the Western health system. And so this would allow for doctors to acknowledge to their Indigenous patients, this medicine came from your people. And it rebuilds that trust and it enables the Indigenous people to feel that sense of respect and trust and engage the Western health system.
2: Chris, thank you so much for talking to me.
1: No worries. Thank you so much.
0: Dr. Chris Cavillan, an expert.

expert in the protection of Indigenous medical knowledge. And this episode was produced by Zoe Ferguson and Rebecca Metcalf. Sound design was by Angie Grant. Now, if you have a story idea for us, I know I say it every time, but I do mean it. Anything. It could be even like really undercooked. You're like, oh, I heard this idea at a friend's barbecue and I'd love to know if it's real. Just let us know. Let us do the hard work for you. Email us, noonesawitcoming@abc.net.au. And of course, if you enjoyed the show and you think a friend might like it, just flick it onto them, send them a link. No One Saw It Coming. It is made on Gadigal land in Sydney, Australia for ABC Radio National. I'm Mark Fennell and I'll be back next week with a brand new episode. Until then, bye.

0: 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We're late for work.
1: Jacob Quiet, whose car is this? So flashy. It's even got digital radio.
0: Hey, what can I say? Your boy's doing all right.
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0: My guy, I forgot to tell you. 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
4: ABC News. Hello, I'm Ali Crew. The legal consultant for the displaced people of Bikini Atoll in Marshall Islands says the impact of the United States nuclear tests are still being felt 80 years after the first bomb exploded. Today is the 80th anniversary of the start of the testing program when a 23-kiloton atomic bomb was detonated in the atmosphere over Bikini Atoll. The locals were forced to leave their homes, and their legal consultant, Jack Niedenthal, says the US has never fully addressed its nuclear legacy.
5: You still have the Runit Dome that has radioactive elements in it, really bad stuff, plutonium, that's going to be radioactive for tens of thousands of years. That's a horrible, big, giant monument to what America did out here. And you have all these displaced people.
4: Queensland police are assisting federal agencies after the detection of a suspected asylum seeker boat in the state's far north. It's understood the vessel made landfall near Weipa on Western Cape York. The origin and exact number of people on board isn't known at this stage. Queensland Police Minister Dan Purdy says local officers are on the scene providing support to Australian Border Force. The Cook Islands Electoral Office is urging all eligible voters to update their enrolment details ahead of the country's general election on the 12th of August. Voters are being encouraged to enrol or update their details before the main electoral roll closes tomorrow to ensure they appear on the correct roll and can vote without delay on polling day. Prime Minister Mark Brown is looking to keep office since he took the top job in 2020. His leadership has made international headlines for his foreign policy disputes with New Zealand and support for deep sea mining. Rescue workers in Venezuela have pulled a three-year-old boy alive from the rubble 6 days after the devastating double earthquakes. The child has been found beneath the wreckage of a house in the capital, Caracas. The number of people confirmed to have died now stands at almost 2,000, while tens of thousands remain unaccounted for. The World Food Programme's Stephanie Hochstetter says the situation is critical.
6: I am right now in the first food distribution point that the World Food Programme has set up. Search and rescue efforts are now giving way to a full-blown humanitarian response. And the need for food, safe water, shelter and just essential services is immediate and critical.
4: The US Supreme Court has ruled that babies born in the country have a constitutional right to citizenship, rejecting Donald Trump's bid to end the 150-year-old policy. North America correspondent Lauren Day has more from Washington.
7: The 14th Amendment pretty clearly says all persons born or naturalised in the United States and subject to the jurisdiction thereof are citizens of the United States. And today, a 6-3 majority in the Supreme Court found that yes, that amendment does protect birthright citizenship. Now, Donald Trump has taken to Truth Social to lash out at the court. He has said that this decision was too bad for our country, but he is also trying to downplay it and suggesting that he might be able to find a workaround through the Congress and possibly even without a constitutional amendment.
4: US President Donald Trump has made more than $1.4 billion from business dealings in cryptocurrency last year. His mandatory financial report for 2025 shows he's acquired $919 million from a company that issues a Trump crypto token, which was launched 3 days before the president began his second term. Mr. Trump has also reported more than $724 million in income from token sales by World Liberty Financial, a crypto firm backed by the president and his family. The White House has rejected any suggestion he's profiting from the presidency. New York City is being placed under a heat emergency warning with dangerous temperatures expected to last through the 4th of July weekend. Mayor Zoran Mamdani says temperatures are likely to reach the high 30s

0: and possibly low 40s, with humidity making it feel as hot as 44 degrees Celsius. If the forecast holds, it could be the hottest 4th of July since 2010. Mr. Mamdani is urging New Yorkers and tourists to stay indoors with the air conditioning on.
1: These are extremely dangerous conditions, and they will affect every part of our city. To prepare, I have activated the city's heat emergency plan. Since last week, our city agencies have been proactively coordinating to keep New Yorkers and tourists safe.
0: To sport, Mexico has won 2-0 against Ecuador in their round of 32 match at the FIFA World Cup in Mexico City. They'll go on to face England or the Democratic Republic of Congo in the next round. Earlier, France secured a 3-0 victory over Sweden in New Jersey, and Norway won 2-1 over Cote d'Ivoire in Dallas. And that's the latest ABC News.
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4: Welcome to Island Music on ABC Radio Australia across the Pacific. Rickow here bringing you the finest in reggae, dancehall and Pacific music. Well, I'm excited to be with you once again on Wurundjeri Woi Wurrung land down here in Nam, Melbourne, ready to bring you a stack of brand new releases out of the Pacific, including one that was 10 years in the making. Leah Firth from the Black Sisters, aka Voice of Lele, has reunited with her bandmate Natalie Rise for a special song for World Refugee Week. And a heap of new music out of PNG, including Danielle alongside Hef, Island Vibes with Tarvin Tune, Tassic Yard with One Jam, and fresh rap from This Is alongside Ajax, Rogue One and Kazi Buddha. And something brand new out of Fiji to kick off the program here. A big bulivinaka to Viti One's fans who got introduced to Tulangi earlier this year when they released the Nani Vatu album. Well, this is Tulangi's second release. It's called Iolewa.

the debut release for Tulangi with Sevataki, produced by Tropic Thunder and Jay Taweleka for the Viti Ones. A track taken from the Nani Vatu album. And then before this one, the second release for Tulangi with Io Lewa. You're tuned to Island Music with Rick Howe across the Pacific. And a Roots daughter, or should I say rebel daughter, out of Kingston, Jamaica, has just dropped a brand new album with the legendary King Jammy. Her name is Azalineage. This track off the album is called Sound System on King Jammy's relick of the Far East rhythm. Check this out, brand new out of Kingston, Jamaica.

It's another rebel daughter by the name of Hempress Sativa, who released an album earlier this year called Woman, and Rasta Mana Chant is my pick from the album, and it followed on from As a Lineage of her Rebel Daughter album with Nawa Talk. But it's time to bring things closer to home. Regular listeners will know how much I am a fan of the Black Brothers, the Melanesian cultural icons with a long history of activism in the Free West Papua movement. And the next generation of the band is the Black Sisters, Augustina's Rumwa Open's daughters. And Leah Firth from the Black Sisters now goes under the solo name of Voice of Lele. And she's reunited with her old bandmate from Blue King Brown called Natalie Rise for a special World Refugee release, which has been 10 years in the making. This is Border Crosser by Voice of Lele featuring Natalie Rise.

Island Players Blow Me, the West Papuan version of Warumpi Band's My Island Home, performed by Voice of Lele, and she was behind the track you heard before that, the collaboration with Natalie Rise from Blue King Brown with Border Crosser. Here's a classic from Jay Boog's debut album for all herbalists on Island Music.

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One of the great DJs or MCs in Jamaican music, Brigadier Jerry, with Jamaica, Jamaica, coming from back in the early 80s. Papa Briggy is the brother of Sister Nancy, and he also has a very talented son by the name of Little Briggy, a great dancehall family indeed. And before this, you heard the killer, killer new release from Jay Boog and Busy Signal called Juggling Sweet. But right now on Island Music, we're going to touch down in the Ono Vitu Thiwa for everybody tuned in on 106.6 FM in Fiji. 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

More Fire Out of Fiji on Island Music. That was the second release by Kaliti, produced by Jay Tawaleka for the Thiwa Music label. And it's nearly time to hit the news on Island Music, but don't go anywhere because I'll be back straight after with more Island Music. But to take us there, here's another cut from the new As a Lineage album with King Jammy on production. This one's called Rule the Sound. News up next, don't go anywhere.

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3: ABC News. Hello, I'm Ali Crew. The legal consultant for the displaced people of Bikini Atoll in Marshall Islands says the impact of the United States nuclear tests are still being felt 80 years after the first bomb exploded. Today is the 80th anniversary of the start of the testing program when a 23 kiloton atomic bomb was detonated in the atmosphere over Bikini Atoll. The locals were forced to leave their homes, and their legal consultant, Jack Niedenthal, says the US has never fully addressed its nuclear legacy.
4: You still have the Runit Dome that has radioactive elements in it, really bad stuff, plutonium, that's going to be radioactive for tens of thousands of years. That's a horrible, big, giant monument to what America did out here. And you have all these displaced people.
3: Queensland police are assisting federal agencies after the detection of a suspected asylum seeker boat in the state's far north. It's understood the vessel made landfall near Weipa on Western Cape York. The origin and exact number of people on board isn't known at this stage. Queensland Police Minister Dan Purdy says local officers are on the scene providing support to Australian Border Force. The Cook Islands Electoral Office is urging all eligible voters to update their enrolment details ahead of the country's general election on the 12th of August. Voters are being encouraged to enrol or update their details before the main electoral roll closes tomorrow to ensure they appear on the correct roll and can vote without delay on polling day. Prime Minister Mark Brown is looking to keep office since he took the top job in 2020. His leadership has made international headlines for his foreign policy disputes with New Zealand and support for deep sea mining. Rescue workers in Venezuela have pulled a three-year-old boy alive from the rubble 6 days after the devastating double earthquakes. The child has been found beneath the wreckage of a house in the capital, Caracas. The number of people confirmed to have died now stands at almost 2,000, while tens of thousands remain unaccounted for. The World Food Programme's Stephanie Hochstetter says the situation is critical.
5: I am right now in the first food distribution point that the World Food Programme has set up. Search and rescue efforts are now giving way to a full-blown humanitarian response. And the need for food, safe water, shelter and just essential services is immediate and critical.
3: The US Supreme Court has ruled that babies born in the country have a constitutional right to citizenship, rejecting Donald Trump's bid to end the 150-year-old policy. North America correspondent Lauren Day has more from Washington.
6: The 14th Amendment pretty clearly says all persons born or naturalised in the United States and subject to the jurisdiction thereof are citizens of the United States. And today, a 6-3 majority in the Supreme Court found that yes, that amendment does protect birthright citizenship. Now, Donald Trump has taken to Truth Social to lash out at the court. He has said that this decision was too bad for our country, but he is also trying to downplay it and suggesting that he might be able to find a workaround through the Congress and possibly even without a constitutional amendment.
3: US President Donald Trump has made more than $1.4 billion from business dealings in cryptocurrency last year. His mandatory financial report for 2025 shows he's acquired $919 million from a company that issues a Trump crypto token, which was launched 3 days before the president began his second term. Mr. Trump has also reported more than $724 million in income from token sales by World Liberty Financial, a crypto firm backed by the president and his family. The White House has rejected any suggestion he's profiting from the presidency. New York City is being placed under a heat emergency warning with dangerous temperatures expected to last through the 4th of July weekend. Mayor Zoran Mamdani says temperatures are likely to reach the high 30s and possibly low 40s, with humidity making it feel as hot as 44 degrees Celsius. If the forecast holds, it could be the hottest 4th of July since 2010. Mr. Mamdani is urging New Yorkers and tourists to stay indoors with the air conditioning on.
7: These are extremely dangerous conditions, and they will affect every part of our city. To prepare, I have activated the city's heat emergency plan. Since last week, our city agencies have been proactively coordinating to keep New Yorkers and tourists safe.
3: To sport, Mexico has won 2-0 against Ecuador in their round of 32 match at the FIFA World Cup in Mexico City. They'll go on to face England or the Democratic Republic of Congo in the next round. Earlier, France secured a 3-0 victory over Sweden in New Jersey, and Norway won 2-1 over Cote d'Ivoire in Dallas. And that's the latest ABC News.
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2: Very good afternoon to you at home, in the car, wherever you join me from today on your Wednesday afternoon, the 1st of July. Yes, it's tax time, as I mentioned yesterday. It's good to be here. I nearly didn't make it in today, I have to say. I actually locked myself out of my new home, so that was a pretty stressful morning. But we are here and I'm here to hang out with you for the next hour, which is fantastic. Coming up on the program, we're going to bring you a special interview that I did with my very own auntie, Clara Whiffen, because she once carried a name, her maiden name, Vakalaloma. In Fijian, it means like pity or unfortunate. And she felt like her name really haunted her for a long time, for most of her life. So I want to talk about what names mean to you, whether or not they can be a blessing or a curse, whether they can set your children up to thrive and succeed if you name them with a really strong name. Yeah, some of our naming conventions is what we're going to talk about, but we'll be sharing her own story on the program today.
9: When I get up, I stand up straight. Oh, my auntie, I thought someone died. She's voice right up, she crying. When you see me, I was standing up straight. And I look at my band, it's only small here, small there, just for one.
2: For context, my Auntie Clara, she suffered horrendous burns as a young girl when she was trying to boil some water on a fire in the village. Her dress caught fire and she spent a really long time outside the classroom, and she really ties that back to the name that she inherited from her family, from an auntie, Vakalaloma. So we'll be talking about names coming up on Pacific Soul. I'll also get your news to get the program going. This is Nati Doliasi from Lao Tribe Malaita Solomon Islands with Asim Malau. I'm Melissa Macon, you're on Nesia Daily Afternoons.

0: That was Malaita's very own Nati Dolayasi with Asi Malau. Your news is up next.
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0: Coming up after the news here on Asia Daily Afternoons, we're going to be asking what does your name mean? What does your name carry? Were you given a strong name? Were you given your grandfather or grandmother's name? You're going to hear from my auntie, Clara Whiffen, who once carried the name Vakalaloma, and it means pitied or unfortunate in Fijian. And for a long time, she felt that that really haunted her and set her up to fail in many ways. You're going to hear about some of the huge obstacles she had to overcome as a young woman and how that stayed with her until she kind of rid herself of that name. So we're going to be asking what's in a name on Pacific Soul. But before then, it's news time.
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0: Let's take a look at what's making headlines. Fiji's sugar crushing season has failed to get underway, with operations at the Lotoka, Bar and Lambasa mills stalled by disputes between the Fiji Sugar Corporation, mill workers and sugarcane farmers. Workers are challenging seasonal contracts and shift rosters, while farmers are refusing to deliver cane unless the guaranteed price rises from 85 to 110 Fiji dollars a tonne. The FSC denies claims that union workers were locked out, as opposition figures urge all sides to resolve the dispute before it further damages the industry. An aviation expert says the financial struggles facing Solomon Airlines reflect wider challenges for small Pacific national carriers trying to remain sustainable. The Solomon Islands government has criticised the airline's reliance on public funding, high fares and unreliable services, while the airline's chief executive says reforms are underway and a new strategic roadmap will be released soon. Aviation lecturer Dr. Lewis Wu says smaller airlines need flexible business models, stronger tourism partnerships and transparent government support to remain viable. And the widow of a Fijian farmer who died after a police drug raid has alleged her husband was beaten by officers and pressured to falsely claim his injuries came from a fall. Ane Vakarawa says her husband, Iveri Tuimasi, suffered serious injuries during the March raid and asked her to make his story public before he died 2 weeks ago. Fiji police say officers involved will be interviewed and the case will be referred to the Director of Public Prosecutions after the investigation is complete. It's a very concerning story there, and I'm sure there'll be updates on Pacific Beat. The PM edition is up next after this program and we'll always bring you news at the top of the hour. To get us to Pacific Soul today, this is APO with Foreign Land. You're on Nisha Daily Afternoons. You're locked into ABC Radio Australia. I'm Melissa Macon.

0: A lot of love there for Solomon Islands this afternoon on the playlist. That was our Paw, a Solomon Islands reggae singer with Foreign Land. It's time now for Pacific Soul.
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2: It changed my whole life because I think I was in that name following me.
0: Are names powerful enough to change the direction of our lives? Or do we only understand what they mean as we grow into them? My auntie Clara Whiffen carried the name Vakalaloma, meaning sorrow or pity in Fijian. For much of her life, it felt less like her identity, more like something that really followed her, haunted her, and marked her with hardship before she had the chance to grow into who she was becoming. As a young girl, her dress caught fire in a tragic accident just as she was starting school. It left her with severe burns and a long recovery that kept her out of the classroom for years. Those missing years shaped the course of her life in ways she still feels today, in her education and in what she had to rebuild later on. Even now, she speaks with faith and resilience about having to start again in another country and remarry in what she calls a second beginning. But a name can do that. It can sit with you and shape how people see you, and sometimes feel like it sets the limits of your story before you have had the chance to write it yourself.
2: That's my great-grandmother's name. But I don't want to use that name anymore because that name, Vakalaloma, means is very, very sad. Sad, you know, like a sad or poor or anything, Vakalaloma. You know, like you see one now, oh, Vakalaloma, you know.
0: Like someone, that you feel sorry for someone.
2: Yeah, like you feel sorry for someone, oh, look at her, or something happened, you know, and say, oh, no. So Vakalaloma. When I not use, I just use Whiffen, Ken's name, he changed my whole life because I think I was in that name is following me. You know, the Vakalaloma, I never, that's why when Ken and I were together and I changed my name, I never used my second name, I just used Keller Whiffen. That's it. And my namesake, they didn't, I got a lot of namesake, and they didn't happen to them. Why has happened to me? Like when I was little, I have a burn. I was like that for all my young ones till when I'm a teenager. I don't know. And then since then, I have 8 children. I mean, and I meet up with Ken, someone, and I change my name. I change my name, everything comes good.
0: It's like
2: that name, I think, is following me, and because in Fiji we thing, and I was thinking because my grandmother doesn't like my father, I think is into me, you know. It doesn't like my father, but my father is a very gentle man. Oh, he's a good man. And in early in the morning, he's gone to the bush, going planting, and came back with a fish. You know, just walk back home. And in the breakfast time, here he is with the fish and. He's a good man, he's a man that time.
0: Is he still here or
2: not? Oh, no, see, long, long, long gone, long, long time ago.
0: So who gave you the name Vakalaloma?
2: My grandfather's mother's name, Kelera Vakalaloma. Yeah. And I'm thinking there's something wrong because they do all the right thing, my father said to me when I was... Before they know my mom, she was pregnant. That's the way I'm thinking. And then when my father came back from home and my grandmother sent my mom to Tonga because she's half Tonga, mother from Tonga, my grandmother. That name is just follow me, that Vakalaloma. I don't like that thing anymore.
0: That name was a curse for you, Annie Clara.
2: Yes. Yeah, and since I'm just put Claire Whiffen, that's it. It's in my driving license, my Medicare, and my pension card, you know.
0: But,
2: you know, in back home, my auntie, they go to, she told us in the morning, in the night, oh, tomorrow early morning, we're going to go to the bush, get coconut for oil, do the oil. And you two, me and my cousin, have to get some biki from the shop and have breakfast and go to school. We just start school. We put the jug on. My dress, what's that? My dress was like that. It was flare. And I put the fire on, open fire, you know. Put the fire on, put the jug, the kettle, you know, the big heavy kettle. And it was cold that morning. And I was sitting there close to the fire and the fire going in my dress. And we're running around. And she said, Claire, your dress is caught on fire. And I ran outside because in Fiji, in Laos, we got a big wooden, bath. We do that for them to wash the dishes and things like. I want to lying on it. And I want to lying on it. And the wind is so, because we're close to the beach. And pushed them and got all my dress. And the thing is, when I go to the hospital, everything's come good except my left side. And the only thing is here, pulling me down. I was like that for all that years, a long time. And luckily my auntie, she married to another island in Laos. And soon as we get there, when I was growing up and everything is growing, you know, as a teenager. And my auntie, she sew my dress, just only one side is open for my, this side, for my left side is open. And when we go to that village, the husband's village, when we get there and the in-law of my auntie said, take her to another village. You take her and see this lady. When we go there, see the lady, then she chew them leaves and put all over me. And she said, okay, come back in the morning. Tomorrow, come back tomorrow. And we came back. In the morning, get up. When I get up, I stand up straight. Oh, my auntie, I thought someone died. She's voice right up, she crying. You see me, I was standing up straight. And I look at my burnt. It's just only small here, small there, just for one. Oh, and my auntie's horse come and hug me. Oh. In 4 nights, everything's clear. I know I got a nasty scar, but it's okay. Everything's gone.
0: Do you remember what that was that they put on you?
2: Oh, no. It's just only her family. Because when he goes to the bush, came back, I already chew it.
3: This was in Laos?
2: Yeah, in Laos.
0: Some form of traditional medicine.
2: Yeah, in the medicine is just for them. You know, it's a lot of incredible medicine in Fiji, but it's only that family can do that. If I know the leaves, I'll do that. I'll put somebody else burn. It doesn't work, except she gave it to me, the old lady. If she gave it to me, she's gonna take a hand and go rub my hand with it, and then thing is work. If not, it's not gonna work.
0: And this goes to why you said that name, was a curse for you, that Bakala Loma was haunting because you had terrible things happen to you.
2: Some things, and someone was saying, I think your name is following you.
0: Because if I saw you and you had the scars, they'd say, ah, Isa, Bakala Loma.
2: You know?
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0: On the program today, I'm joined by my beautiful auntie, Clara Whiffen, who is reflecting on the middle name that she inherited, Bakala Loma, which meant sorrow or pity. And for most of her life, she felt like it was something that followed her.

0: her and marked her life with hardship, especially from a really young age. We're talking about her experience suffering burns, surviving violence, but also charting a complete new life for herself in Australia when she changed her name and remarried.
1: Melissa, I'm so happy. This time I'm happy. I know I got thing, but

0: your time to stand up, and maybe, you know, I'm not, that's only thing, it's only one thing, education. That's only make me sad. Then, you know, if I can, you know, I'm just in the first one, first class. And this happened, burnt, and that's what happened. And when it's all gone, I was teenager, I can't go back to school. Different here, I can still go to school. Yeah.
1: But that's
0: a long time ago, you know. Maybe in Fiji now they can go to school, but I don't remember my time, it wasn't. That's 70-something years. But I'm getting strong. I can feel what I can feel, and then I'm sorry, I can't finish it. And can please help me? I don't understand the meaning of this question. And I'm telling you too. In Australia, they're so good. I'm loving people in Australia because they. If you go to the thing to, they're not in Fiji. Ooh. They won't help. They look like you're nothing. Oh, if you go to, you know, some office in Suva, you don't know how to. When I go to Fiji because she was in the hospital. And, you know, the form they give it to you to fill it up in the plane. I just fill up what I can, and I go to the desk in Fiji. Oh, I don't know how to fill this. I don't understand. No education. I tell them, I don't have any education. Sorry. Yeah, this was a Fijian girl. Oh, I call everyone. Like I'm there, standing there, I'm stupid, you know?
1: Too embarrassed.
0: Yeah. And, you know, but finally they let me go. Yeah.
1: Sorry, Annie Clara, that your education in the early years of your life was, you know, was put off track. But I think, you know, I know that you feel very insecure about that sometimes, but I think that you're a wonderful, articulate lady, and you speak from the heart, and you can explain issues really well. And I think you should give yourself more credit for how much knowledge you have. You know, reading and writing is a small part of all of the ways that you can know things and teach things. And I think you're an amazing teacher, and you know a lot. So I don't think anyone should ever look down on someone, but I am sorry that that happened.
0: Mm. My country, I love it. I love it. You know, I mean, Ken didn't do anything for my paper. I'm no education. I go to the immigration not far from them, in the back of Centrelink in Southport, when my passport was nearly. Expire, I go to the immigration. I ask them, I can apply for citizen? And the lady said, oh, yes. And I give me the form. Can you help me fill the form? And she helped me. You know, Ken was surprised when I got my thing. After 2 weeks, I got my citizen, I have to go to the city council things, you know, to... Oh, that's...
1: Did you have to sit the test?
0: Yes.
1: Oh, was it hard?
0: All that time, no.
1: No, it was good.
0: Yeah.
1: So you're an Australian citizen.
0: Yeah.
1: You've...
0: It's a 96.
2: 1996.
1: But Ken passed away, and I have good memories of going to Ken's house, playing. There was a swing in the yard. And it was on the side of a corner store. There was a corner shop in Southport. And we used to go from about the age of 5 or 6, we would go and visit. And we still have photos from being in that house. I remember that house. But

0: five story or more.
1: But you've done very well, Auntie Clara, and you think you should be proud of the life that you built.
0: Oh, I do. I think so. And the thing is, I want to thank my God. He's so good to me. You know, Melissa, when first time I saw them, the Fijian Bible, it's just like I saw the gold. I never put it down. I'm reading. That thing is just take me up. It just, look at this. Eh? I'm not, you know, my rent in the Gold Coast, in Southport, I a lot of times I don't eat because I just like to pay my rent. I don't care if I'm not eating. And I was smoking and things, you know, smoke going out. And when I saw that Bible, that's it. It changed all my life, and I know where I am now. I'm going the right way. It's making me so, so happy. And the thing is, Devita opened his house. I'm not worried about my... I'm not worried about my rent anymore. And I go up there and don't buy anything. And, you know, I'm free, and my... The love here and the love there is just beautiful, because God, He gave you the right people. If you know, that's it. I'm happy now. I don't have any money or anything. I'm so happy, and I'm thinking my girls, you know, my kids and my, you know, that little money I have, I share with them. I share with them in Fiji, because they're very, very poor. Yeah, I'm so happy. I'm so happy I got my God with me.
1: That was my Auntie Clara Whiffen.
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1: Across the Pacific, names are very powerful. They can come from a range of things: a legend, a dream, a family moment, something unexpected like a tomato plant. They connect us to the land and to lineage and those who came before us.

0: She is from Madang and Simbu provinces, and she says naming traditions have changed a lot over the years. But now, as a mother raising her own daughter, she's been reflecting on what gets carried forward and what could be lost. And she spoke with Afamasanga Sayuli Salamasina von Reiki for Culture Compass.
1: And these traditions, how have they shifted over the years?
2: There's been more of a conscious effort to reclaim our village names again. And so my generation, so specifically millennials, our parents would give us a Christian name, first name, and then village name, what we say ples name as your middle name, and then your last name. So a lot of us would have, for example, my name is Wendy. My ples name is Kegu, which is my father's mother. And then my last name is Moke. Now I've seen a trend or a shift in our culture where people will now name their children as their first name rather than a middle name. And so they lead with that now. There's less shame around giving your children village names. So it's almost as if we're taking feeling comfortable and proud in sitting within our culture and leading with it now. I think there's a real shift in Papua New Guinea to reclaim or at least try to make an effort to not lose some of the cultures that we feel or practices that may be sort of dying. And so I think there's, yeah, definitely a push to kind of return to our traditional naming conventions. People like to also, there's more sort of a contemporary spin, let's say, in how they would name it. So sometimes people put their own little flair to naming their children. For example, Papua New Guineans love rugby league. It's our national sport. And every now and then you'll go into a village and you'll find a kid named Darren Lockyer or Brad Fittler or, you know, I think David Beckham visited Hagen a couple of years ago, and there's a lot of David Beckhams running around Hagen. So there's that as well.
1: But it's not just the first name. It's got to be the whole full name.
2: The whole name. It's like okay,
1: David Beckham and then
2: that's
1: the
2: right. David Beckham or Darren Lockyer is their first name. It's crazy.
1: When people move into diaspora communities, they're often required to have surnames for documents. Does that change how people think about names?
2: Back in my parents' days, each of her siblings have a different last name to my mother. And that was because when you were bestowed the name of an elder, you got their whole name, which means everybody has a different name. It wouldn't be you have the surname of your father. That's a Western, I guess, naming convention that came because of the church and religion. So it's interesting because, yeah, when I travel around Papua New Guinea, when they talk about my family, or like my aunties and uncles, they'll call them by their full names and not one of them has the same surname. But we know that full name is from that particular place and that particular tribe. And so that's how we connect people and that's how we know where they're from.
1: So when you get married in Papua New Guinea, do the ladies change their names as you do in the Western society?
2: Now we do, yes, yes. And now that's definitely a practice that we do now. We've definitely, yeah, that's a Western influence that we've taken on.
1: In your community, are names sometimes chosen with the idea of a title, role or responsibility in mind?
2: Yep, definitely. Depending on what the elders, I guess, role or responsibility in the tribe is or was. So, for example, my grandfather, my bubuman, my mum's father, he was responsible for the bilas. So when we get traditionally dressed up, all our feathers and our leaves, and he was responsible to look after that. So he was the keeper. So when he passed on, his name was then given to his brother. And so now his younger brother, my other bubuman, that's his role now, is that he's the keeper of all our bilas.
1: It's uncanny how you name someone and then they really reflect that name sometimes. You know, they give you that.
2: Oh, yeah. I named my daughter after my mother. And let me tell you, she's just like my mother. Every time I'm like, you're just like your 19, which in my language, like my mother's language, means namesake.
0: That was Wendy Mocky speaking to the ABC's Afamasanga Sayuli Salamasina von Reiki for Culture Compass.
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2: It's good to be with you. I'm Melissa Macon. You're tuned into Nisha Daily Afternoons on ABC Radio Australia, of course. Coming up after a song, I'm going to bring you Nisha Daily's weekly games challenge, Tops. Yes, if you've been celebrating and watching the FIFA World Cup, this one is for you. Don't go anywhere to get us there. This is Little Sims. She's an awesome British-Nigerian rapper, singer, songwriter and actress. Incredible live performer. I just feel like we need some energy in the room today. I need to wake up. I've got a big drive home. This is Gorilla. Sim, sim.

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1: 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Did it on a wave, I don't play, get you seasick, charged up, fully barred up, I'm unleashed in.
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0: Well, if you're one of those folks who love ranking things as well as a challenge, then you've come to the right place. Tops. It's Nisha.

0: Daily's weekly challenge, where Jacob McQuire and Michael Chow take turns testing each other in a blind ranking game. And this week, there's football fever in the studio to celebrate the FIFA World Cup 2026. Jacob was challenged to rank national cuisines from five World Cup teams. Let's go.
1: Jacob, here's your first World Cup cuisine you will be ranking.
2: Caramba. Buenos dias, mi amigo.
1: Sitting pretty at the top of Group A is Mexico. They're one of the three host nations of the 2026 FIFA World Cup alongside Canada and USA. Now officially making Mexico the first country to have hosted the FIFA World Cup a grand total of three times. That's more times now than Brazil, France or Germany. In men's world rankings, Mexico's national team, El Tricolor, currently ranked number 14 in the world. But we're not here to rank the team, Jacob.
2: No, hombre. Eso es incorrecto. Debemos clasificar la comida mexicana.
1: We're here to rank Mexican food, my brother, my hombre. Jacob, first of all, what do you know about Mexican food?
3: Look, I'm talking tacos. I'm talking about carne asada. I'm talking about guacamole, my G. All right? I be loving me some Mexican food, Michael Chow. It's heck, which is hard in Australia because there's not a lot of, you know, Mexican beeps around that be making the authentic food. A lot of the time it's like a guy named Greg who went to the U.S. one time and then he opens up a van. But same, that being said, I be loving Mexican food, Michael Chow. This is first off, too.
2: Yeah, and, man, you know, you named some of the popular ones. Yeah, you got tacos, you got your nachos with guacamole, burritos and salsas, red or green or whatever color you like, made by Greg. Jacob, with all this comida mexicana on your mind right now, where are you going to rank Mexican food amongst the world's cuisines of the FIFA World Cup?
3: Look, I'm going to be honest, this is a good one because I'm a fan of heat, Michael Chow. You know that I like my spice. And Mexico is definitely a country you go to for some fantastic spices. I mean, they've got so many types of chiles. It's crazy. I'm going to put this on the two spot, Michael Chow.
2: We're starting strong
3: this
2: here.
3: This is very strong for me, my G.
2: And I will tell you, I'll give you a little friendly hint right now. You might want to, you know, go hard or go home with this one. Because there'll be some interesting choices for sure. And maybe you might not know some of these cuisines, Jacob.
3: I'm waiting for haggis, Michael Chow.
2: We can only hope. All right. Mexican food in at number two in your top five. Let's go to your next item, Jacob.
4: When the moon hits your eye like a big pizza pie, that's amore.
5: Buongiorno, sei bellissimo. Hai degli occhi stupendi, Giacomo.
1: That's Jacob in Italian.
5: Giacomo. Come stai, amico? Amico mio.
2: Do the little finger thing, Jacob. Giacomo. Hold your finger like an Italian man.
1: This is bordering on racist.
2: Obviously, Italy failed to qualify for this year's FIFA World Cup. Or, as you know, sad, but Italians would probably be like, Mamma mia. Che peccato.
1: What a shame. But look, four World Cup titles to their name. I don't have to tell you, Jacob, that, you know, Italy are one of the most successful men's national teams in the world. I also don't need to tell you that Italian food is among some of the most popular cuisines found throughout the planet, Jacob. It's everything from pizza to pasta, gelato to tiramisu, even the world's most popular caffeinated beverages like espresso, macchiato, and cappuccino, which I know is probably Austrian originally. Cappuccino? And then, anyway, Italian food, Jacob, how do you feel about it?
3: Look, you know, Italian cuisine, I love it, all right? I'm going to say I'm more on the spaghetti and tiramisu side, all right? Michael Chow, fun fact about me, not a huge fan of pizza, all right? It's one of my least favorite foods. I don't know why, I just can't get around it. I think my life was messed up as a child when you're getting, like, pizza from takeaway joints all the time, all right? And it comes with a guy on a bike. Not a huge pizza guy, but
1: right,
3: while
1: you're putting your opinion out there, real quick, pineapple goes on pizza or no?
3: Look, I think pineapple should go on pizza to anger people, all right? Because why are we being
1: so... That is a fair answer.
3: Like, come on, just put whatever you want. You know, I'm not against it, okay?
1: I'm with
3: that
1: the Italians
3: pizza
1: on this. Don't put pineapple
3: you
1: on
3: know
1: pizza.
3: What I mean? Do however you'd like to do, all right? It's wild. We'd be putting wild stuff on pizza anyway. You think so many types of meats are supposed to be put on a pizza, all right? It's supposed to be like...
1: Possibly.
3: Some mozzarella and some basil leaves and stuff like that, right? Mm-hmm. I'm going to put the Italians in number three. Because they got good food, but they didn't make it to the FIFA World Cup, which I'm going to drive that point out. Italians didn't make it to the FIFA World Cup this year, which is hilarious for me because they are very fanatical about football. They I'm going to put them on the mid spot. All right.
2: Che peccato.
3: Yeah, I'm going to get yelled at.
1: All right. No. Good. This is good. I'm liking how you're going with this. You're reasoning it out. It all makes sense. All right, Jacob. Food number three.
2: Ja, ich bin ein Pazifik-Insulaner. Guten Tag, mein Freund. Sehr gut. Jacob, you think more islanders would sprechen the Dutch based on how colonially aggressive the German Empire was across the Pacific. But look, as both you and I know, the Germans have their fair share of FIFA World Cup fans throughout the islands. Some people, posting videos from Vanuatu, staunchly supporting Germany. Tied with Italy for the second most FIFA Men's World Cup titles in the world. Germany sitting pretty at the top of Group E at this very moment. Currently ranked number 10 in men's world's rankings. But again, FIFA-flavored top five isn't about the football. It's about the food. And Germany has given us some all-time classics, unsung heroes like the humble Schnitty, or known as Das Schnitzel, as well as an assortment of German sausages. You've got Bratwurst, Frankfurters, and of course something here which you might appreciate, Jacob. It's called Currywurst. Basically a German sausage served in curry. Jacob, how do you feel about German food?
3: German food, nothing like a good bratwurst, I will say. They'd be making a whole... Yeah. It's literally just meats that I'm familiar with. And the only German food I've really had is bratwurst, Michael Chow. And they're delicious.
1: Not even a schnitzel?
3: I've had a schnitzel, but an Australian kind of schnitzel.
1: Served by Greg.
3: Yeah, exactly. Once again, served by Greg. So I'm not sure. I've never had a pure schnitzel in these streets. Again, I'm sure the Austrians would claim that as well because they like to claim things. But... Man, I don't know. I might have to put this at the number five spot, Michael Chow, because I don't be getting around a whole lot of German food. Maybe this is a path I need to go. I am a small bit German. Again, Germans in the Pacific and that. But
2: there's a lot.
3: There is a lot. But I really only know sort of the bratwurst, Michael Chow. Great football team, though. Big shout out to the German football team. I mean, they've always been historically strong, but not historically strong on the palate for you, boy.
1: Here's your next plate of fine food from around the FIFA World Cup. Hello, governor. Being tied for the joint oldest national team in the world of football, you might think England would have more than one single World Cup to show for it. But, that's okay. At least they have really good food in England. I'm just kidding. English food notoriously bad. Bland, I should say. The English spent all that time colonizing the world and whatnot. You'd think they'd have stolen a menu to take to that British museum of theirs. But, Jacob, I don't know what else to tell you about English food. Bangers and mash, they're all right, I guess. But your thoughts on the whitest of white people food?
3: Michael Chow, this is a difficult point for me because I have to remind you that my mother is a proud white woman. And I'm looking at must-try British foods right now. All stuff I was eating growing up. A full English breakfast? We're talking... eggs, bacon, sausages, baked beans. Bangers and fish and chips, Michael Chow. You tell me you don't sit down and eat some fish and chips.
1: Look, I've been to London and I've tried the fish pie. I'm telling you, other countries do pies better.
3: Sorry, man.
1: You may have invented some things, but...
3: this is difficult because, again, Michael, I'm a man that notoriously will eat anything and everything regardless of flavor. Horse, Michael Chow. Come on. That being said, I think putting British food among Mexican food this morning would be a crime against humanity, and I should be fired if I ever did that. So I'm going to put the England in the number four spot, Michael.
1: England in at number four. All right. You're going to get some texts from your mom.
0: Those guys are pretty funny. That was Jacob McQuire and Michael Chow there, ranking... their national cuisines from the five teams in the FIFA World Cup. Shout out if you've been staying up to the till very early in the morning to catch some of this football. I haven't been. But I totally agree. Of all the stuff the British stole from everywhere in the world, let's be real, they could have taken a menu with them. Their food is not not inspiring, but I would probably cast a vote for Yorkshire pudding if I had to. I love a Yorkshire pudding. You know, the ones that are kind of like the shell of a lovely pie and you have it with your roast dinner. Yeah, well, I don't know. Shout out to them for the Yorkshire pudding. Anyway, it's nearly time for your news up at the top of the hour. Pacific Beats up next. I'll be here next Tuesday, 4 p.m. PNG time.
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0: Yes, it's been good to spend the hour with you. I am time for me to head on out, but you're in the good hands of Pacific Beat up next. Need some more there? Have a safe rest of your evening. Get home safe. Do something nice for yourself. Maybe have a nice glass of wine. Run a bath. Take care.

0: ABC News. Hello, I'm Ali Crew. The legal consultant for the displaced people of Bikini Atoll in Marshall Islands says the impact of the United States nuclear tests are still being felt 80 years after the first bomb exploded. Today is the 80th anniversary of the start of the testing program when a 23 kiloton atomic bomb was detonated in the atmosphere over Bikini Atoll. The locals were forced to leave their homes, and their legal consultant, Jack Niedenthal, says the US has never fully addressed its nuclear legacy.
1: You still have the Runit Dome that has radioactive elements in it, really bad stuff, plutonium, that's going to be radioactive for tens of thousands of years. That's a horrible, big, giant monument to what America did out here. And you have all these displaced people.
0: Queensland police are assisting federal agencies after the detection of a suspected asylum seeker boat in the state's far north. It's understood the vessel made landfall near Weipa on Western Cape York. The origin and exact number of people on board isn't known at this stage. Queensland Police Minister Dan Purdy says local officers are on the scene providing support to Australian Border Force. The Cook Islands Electoral Office is urging all eligible voters to update their enrolment details ahead of the country's general election on the 12th of August. Voters are being encouraged to enrol or update their details before the main electoral roll closes tomorrow to ensure they appear on the correct roll and can vote without delay on polling day. Prime Minister Mark Brown is looking to keep office since he took the top job in 2020. His leadership has made international headlines for his foreign policy disputes with New Zealand and support for deep sea mining. Rescue workers in Venezuela have pulled a three-year-old boy alive from the rubble 6 days after the devastating double earthquakes. The child has been found beneath the wreckage of a house in the capital, Caracas. The number of people confirmed to have died now stands at almost 2,000, while tens of thousands remain unaccounted for. The World Food Programme's Stephanie Hochstetter says the situation is critical.
2: I am right now in the first food distribution point that the World Food Programme has set up. Search and rescue efforts are now giving way to a full-blown humanitarian response. And the need for food, safe water, shelter and just essential services is immediate and critical.
0: The US Supreme Court has ruled that babies born in the country have a constitutional right to citizenship, rejecting Donald Trump's bid to end the 150-year-old policy. North America correspondent Lauren Day has more from Washington.
3: The 14th Amendment pretty clearly says all persons born or naturalised in the United States and subject to the jurisdiction thereof are citizens of the United States. And today, a 6-3 majority in the Supreme Court found that yes, that amendment does protect birthright citizenship. Now, Donald Trump has taken to Truth Social to lash out at the court. He has said that this decision was too bad for our country, but he is also trying to downplay it and suggesting that he might be able to find a workaround through the Congress and possibly even without a constitutional amendment.
0: US President Donald Trump has made more than $1.4 billion from business dealings in cryptocurrency last year. His mandatory financial report for 2025 shows he's acquired $919 million from a company that issues a Trump crypto token, which was launched 3 days before the president began his second term. Mr. Trump has also reported more than $724 million in income from token sales by World Liberty Financial, a crypto firm backed by the president and his family. The White House has rejected any suggestion he's profiting from the presidency. New York City is being placed under a heat emergency warning with dangerous temperatures expected to last through the 4th of July weekend. Mayor Zoran Mamdani says temperatures are likely to reach the high 30s and possibly low 40s, with humidity making it feel as hot as 44 degrees Celsius. If the forecast holds, it could be the hottest 4th of July since 2010. Mr. Mamdani is urging New Yorkers and tourists to stay indoors with the air conditioning on.
4: These are extremely dangerous conditions, and they will affect every part of our city. To prepare, I have activated the city's heat emergency plan. Since last week, our city agencies have been proactively coordinating to keep New Yorkers and tourists safe.
0: To sport, Mexico has won 2-0 against Ecuador in their round of 32 match at the FIFA World Cup in Mexico City. They'll go on to face England or the Democratic Republic of Congo in the next round. Earlier, France secured a 3-0 victory over Sweden in New Jersey, and Norway won 2-1 over Cote d'Ivoire in Dallas. And that's the latest ABC News.
5: This is Pacific Beat on ABC Radio Australia, and coming up in the program, Australia under pressure from Pacific activists to sign on to the UN Treaty on the Prohibition of Nuclear Weapons. And park rangers are doing it tough after arsonist strike at the historic Bloody Ridge National Park in Solomon Islands. Hello, I'm Richard Ewart. More on those stories to come later, but first, the Prime Minister of Vanuatu, Jotham Napat, is under fire from a predecessor, Sato Kilman, for signing the Nakamal Agreement with Australia because, Mr. Kilman says, it undermines his country's traditional non-aligned foreign policy stance of being friends to all and enemies to none. The redrawn security deal with Australia decrees that Vanuatu's critical infrastructure must remain free from militarisation and any form of foreign interference or unauthorised access. But Mr. Kilman, who served as Prime Minister on four occasions, says that even though aspects of Nakamal may well benefit Vanuatu, he has serious concerns about some of the agreement's contents.
6: From what is inserted in this agreement, my personal view is I don't think it's healthy. We're talking about a very sensitive issue, security, which is, you know, we talk about climate change, of course, but anything to do with the policing or the military and things, it is a sensitive issue. And I think every country should be able to have the option of deciding what is best for their countries. Now, with this agreement, yes, Vanuatu will be signing, agreeing to it. But I think the important thing we must not forget is that it is a contract. And if we are going to talk about security, it is a contract in security. So I don't think that is very healthy for any country.
7: It took 10 months for the Vanuatu government to reach the agreed text before they signed the agreement. Do you think that will affect the relationship between Australia and Vanuatu, or it will further strengthen it, as the two premises have already mentioned?
6: Oh, definitely, for the main bulk of the agreement will definitely benefit Vanuatu. But I what I'm saying is there's one or two clauses in there which I don't think is healthy, but I also know that there's provisions for amendments and things. Maybe later on down the road, if someone or a government decides that, no, we want to amend this, then the chances are that the provision is there and it can be pursued.
7: On the relationship of Vanuatu being friends to all, enemies to none, do you think this was the right approach that the government has taken to ensure that Vanuatu is friends to all, have bilateral relationships to all, including China?
6: No, definitely, definitely not. I think, you know, friends to all and enemy to none is something that our fathers during the independence struggle and non-independence decided that we will take the non-aligned stand, which is a good one. I think at times we struggle to honor that for one reason or another. But with this agreement, again, you can see that it seems to be saying that we are not non-aligned, because if we are, then we should be free to do whatever we want as long as it's a mutually benefit to both parties or to all parties. We have a government who's gone down that road, and I think it's up to not only the government, but all people in Vanuatu and Australia to try and make sure that it's mutually beneficial to both Australia and Vanuatu. And I think Australia, being the one of our biggest donors, must respect our sovereignty in this issue, and that aid is not being conditional to anything that maybe is in the agreement or anything that we ask of Australia or Australia want to do for us. I think this is important. Then that the respect for each other is there, and that is probably the basis of long working relationship.
5: Former Vanuatu Prime Minister Sato Kilman speaking there to Lily Rose Well. A group of Pacific anti-nuclear activists have joined a delegation in Canberra on a joint mission to prevent nuclear arms from ever entering the Pacific. The delegation have held a vigil and met parliamentarians in the hope of persuading the Australian government to sign the UN Treaty on the Prohibition of Nuclear Weapons. Prime Minister Anthony Albanese pledged to do so while in opposition, but has yet to fulfil that promise. And as Carl Evans reports, the activists have arrived in the Australian capital on the 80th anniversary of the first nuclear test carried out on Bikini Atoll in the Marshall Islands.
8: Maxine Goodwin was just a teenager when her father succumbed to cancer in 1981. But what he told her on his deathbed has stayed with her ever since.
9: So my father had told us when I was quite young that he'd been in an aeroplane that made contact with radioactive cloud.
8: Maxine's father was a radio mechanic in the Royal Australian Air Force. At age 20, he was stationed at Onslow in Western Australia, a sleepy town that would become the staging area for the first of several British nuclear tests carried out on Australian soil, Operation Hurricane.
9: And my father was the only radio mechanic in that detachment, and his role was to obviously service the Dakota aircraft, but also he was responsible for, according to the his records, special equipment for tests.
8: The Douglas C-47 Dakota was a support aircraft during the operation, used mainly for logistics and coastal patrols. But they also conducted radiation surveys, with historical records even showing at least one of the aircraft flew directly through a radiation cloud following detonation.
9: The day after the test was when the scientists decided that they would take two Dakota aircraft into the air and look specifically for fallout. So he told us he was in a plane. He didn't give us the details, you know, he didn't tell us the date or any of that background information. That was all we knew.
8: For 20 years, he hardly mentioned his time at Onslow. Then out of nowhere, he was diagnosed with lymphoma at age 42. In the years before his death, Maxine's family began to believe that his diagnosis might be more than just bad fortune.
9: My mother and my father became aware of, you know, the whistleblowers in the news like Avon Hudson and Rick Johnson, you know, talking about, you know, their mates that are dying. So I think that's what sort of piqued their interest in whether there is this connection between his illness and all the other service personnel that were getting sick. And, you know, there's a book put out by a gentleman called Robotham in 1982, and it lists 100 names of service personnel and civilians who died of cancer before 1982, and my dad's name is in that book. So that's 100 that they were aware of at that time. And I think looking at the archival research that I have read over the last 20 years, I really think potentially that is the cause of his illness, his cancer, because there is no family history. He was servicing aircraft that was exposed to radiation. And, you know, according to his testimony, he was in the plane that made contact with the cloud.
8: Sadly, Maxine's story echoes that of many in the Pacific impacted by Cold War nuclear testing. Merawalesi Tuilau is a rights activist at the Fiji Veterans and Families Association. She says nuclear testing carried out on Christmas Island in Kiribati has had an intergenerational impact on Fiji soldiers who served in the British military during the Cold War.
10: There is huge lingering effects of cancer, development of thyroid, leukemia, and Fiji is not advanced in medical or in the radiation side of nuclear weapons. So we really still struggling to get them treated or diagnosed properly.
8: It's the same story in the Marshall Islands, where the United States carried out 67 nuclear tests across Bikini and Eniwetok Atoll in the 40s and 50s. Here's Reverend James Bhagwan, General Secretary of the Pacific Conference of Churches.
11: Imagine how the suffering of that community was completely not just ignored but reinvented by the naming of a swimming costume as bikinis, right? And so when you hear the word bikini, you don't think about a nuclear test in a Pacific Island country. You think about swimsuits. And then the impact of these people who were forcibly removed from their home, the huge birth defects and cancer issues that have affected the generations of people, not only those who were present in the area, but their generations afterwards.
8: That message will be reinforced today when Reverend Bhagwan, along with Meryl Alessi, lead an anti-nuclear delegation to the steps of Australian Parliament in Canberra. The event coincides with the 80th anniversary of the first bikini test. Their mission? To urge the government to sign the UN Treaty on the Prohibition of Nuclear Weapons, something Prime Minister Anthony Albanese pledged to do whilst in opposition in 2018.
12: It will effectively mean that they can't be facilitated, stored, manufactured, deployed. It is a comprehensive block on engagement with nuclear weapons.
8: That's Dave Sweeney, co-founder of the International Campaign to Abolish Nuclear Weapons.
12: It is absolutely crystal clear. Sign the treaty and we tell our AUKUS nuclear weapons state partners, they may be welcome, but their nuclear weapons are absolutely not.
8: More than half the nations in the world have signed up to the treaty, but Australia's situation is complicated, says Mr. Sweeney. He says while the government has publicly supported a nuclear-free world, Australia's relationship with the US is the biggest thing preventing the government from putting pen to paper. To do so could potentially restrain Washington from deploying or transporting a weapon through Australia if it needed to, thanks to its shared ownership of military bases. The treaty also goes against the US policy of nuclear deterrence and the belief that possessing nuclear weapons deters adversaries from using them.
12: The US has made it very clear that they're not interested, as has every other of the declared nuclear weapons states. All of them maintain that nuclear weapons, the right to end life on Earth, is their right and they will hold it. And so what is needed now is for the world to call out the nuclear weapons states, and it's effectively like the rest of the kids in the schoolyard, bell the cat, name the nine bullies and shame them into some form of action.
8: Reverend Bhagwan said in a time of heightened tensions both in the Pacific and across the globe, an Australian signature will go a long way.
11: At a time where we see increased militarization in our region with AUKUS, with the Quad, and you know, this buildup of military engagement, it is really important that Australia, you know, engages with us as part of the Pacific.
5: Reverend James Bhagwan, General Secretary of the Pacific Conference of Churches, ending that report by Kyle Evans. Meanwhile, back in Marshall Islands, the battle for justice in the wake of the US nuclear tests all those years ago is still being fought. At the helm for survivors and former inhabitants of Bikini as their legal consultant is Jack Nudenthal, once the Marshall's Health Secretary. After 8 decades of campaigning, he says there is no question the United States has not done enough to compensate its victims. As a result, he says, of a really bad combination of arrogance and ignorance.
1: In 1958, when they left, had they cleaned up their mess and gone home? But that's not what they did. Henry Kissinger had a very famous quote about, oh, there's only 90,000 people in Micronesia, who cares? And there's even less people here in the Marshall Islands, and it was only 167 Bikinians. So there was sort of this attitude of, so what? You know, we're the most powerful country in the world. We're out of here. And then what they did over the years is they kept trying to throw money at the situation without really rectifying what's happened here. You still have the Runit Dome that has radioactive elements in it, really bad stuff, plutonium that's going to be radioactive for tens of thousands of years. That's a horrible, giant monument to what America did out here. And you have all these displaced people. And the U.S. has never really rectified the situation. They keep trying to run away from it. And that's why we have that human rights petition now with the U.N., because, you know, you shouldn't be able to run away from this. Things are owed here. Like, we've have all these cases in the Nuclear Claims Tribunal when it's here. It's over $2 billion, and that was 20 years ago. I mean, with inflation, it's probably a lot more than that now. But there's no money to pay these claims. And then you see what the U.S. spends in some of these wars. They're spending $2 billion a day in some cases. And we're sitting out here, and we're friends with the U.S. We helped them in World War II. We were the proving ground for their nuclear testing. protesting. We have a compact of free association. Our young men and women fight in the U.S. uniform. I don't know what else we can do to prove we're friends, but they still haven't rectified this situation in the way it should be. And it's like budget dust for the U.S. government, but they just don't feel like, you know, they have to do it. And all they want from the beginning, the first compact, they just want this situation gone, and they don't want people talking about it anymore.
5: Jack Niedenthal, legal consultant for the nuclear test victims of Bikini Atoll. You're listening to the PM edition of Pacific Beat on ABC Radio Australia. I'm Richard Ewart, and fire has swept through a reforestation project at Bloody Ridge National Historic Park in Solomon Islands with devastating results. Up to 90% of new growth forest is feared lost, along with 2 years' work put in by students from the Solomons National University, who are seeking to put the park back to what it was in 1942, before US and Japanese troops fought there during the Battle of Guadalcanal. It's believed the fire was the work of arsonists, and Bjorn Svensson, technical advisor with the Tourism Ministry, says keeping the area secure is no easy task.
13: The rangers have a lot of pressure on them. It's a very tough job to secure the park. We had other things similar in the past. The trees have been pulled up by hand. It's very depressing, but they are the ones out there in the community, often telling their relatives what they can and cannot do. So it's tough.
14: Was any nearby villages affected also?
13: Oh, it was very close that the village went up. So that was... I think the community are very upset because normally grass fires on the hills, it's okay, it's normal. And then, you know, themselves, they often burn off when they plant. But this time it was so close that the village went up where the school is and all that. So people are very upset about that. The people who live in town who are, you know, educated, they are all basically on our side, outraged, and this is horrible. And what's going on with us? We need to look after our national heritage. But the people who live around, it's kind of split. Because some of those people were evicted. They were squatting inside the park. So obviously they're not happy about it. So we have this balance all the time. We're trying to work with the community. You know, we build a water tower for the local school and stuff. But there will always be people who kind of have a grudge from having been evicted for the park.
14: Are there measures of protection that you think need to be put in place?
13: We had a meeting with the university about that. So we're going to start to fundraise for basic firefighting equipment. One thing that was really, you know, most people in Pacific wear flip-flops. It's very hard to fight a fire in flip-flops. We need to get those kind of boots that firefighters have so that they have the ability to go out in the grass and actually fight the fire. We did have measures before, like we had fire breaks around the plantation. That didn't help at all. It was very windy that day. There's a road in the middle of the park that we thought was a significant fire break. Not at all. It just jumped the road immediately. So we have to kind of rethink now. When it is windy, those fire breaks are not enough. We also have to be better at surveillance. Most of the year it's raining, but those 3-4 months when it is this dry, we need to have surveillance like there at the plantation. There need to be people sitting on the hills with binoculars.
14: Has there been any update, though, on who they think is at the core of setting these fires?
13: We have very strong suspicions, of course, which sections of the community are most disgruntled. But we can't really say, I think it was so-and-so, and the police can't do that either. The police, I don't think this is a priority for them because they have a lot of very serious stuff to deal with. Our main argument, now we're hiring rangers, we hire local women to weed the plantation. This is really something the people who live there can benefit from. But we need to be better to explain the economic benefits, the importance of the heritage, school programs, community meeting. We have had all that, but we need to ramp it up.
5: Bjorn Svensson, technical advisor with Solomon Islands Tourism Ministry. He was talking to Aggie Tupou. Well, while Tonga has been experiencing the lowest June temperatures in living memory, it's high temperature records that continue to be shattered in many parts of Europe. Meanwhile, Australia is experiencing an unusually warm start to winter, which, as Isabel Musali reports, is not good news for the ski resorts.
15: In the New South Wales Perisher Valley, Bob Tate is dreaming of a white Christmas in July.
16: Too much grass. There's patches of snow where they had natural snowfall early in the month, and then they built on that with the man-made snow but now it's just patchwork. I'm just looking out the window and there's just far too much green grass.
15: He runs a ski lodge and is the valley's president of the Chamber of Commerce. He's seen late snow seasons in the past, but this one is very late.
16: Business has been pretty good, considering. Our guests who were here last week were very happy just to be here, just to explore. They come down to the snow, they go on the snow and they ski or board every year. This year they're taking the opportunity to explore with the incredible number of walks in the Kosciuszko National Park.
15: Bob Tate is pretty confident the snow will arrive soon, but other tourism operators say they're anxious. Michelle Lindsay is the owner of a ski and snowboard shop in Jindabyne.
17: We have a lot of seasonal staff who have come down and they're paying high rents and they're getting very little work. So everyone is just waiting with bated breath for the snow to come in and the people to come in so that we can get this season started.
15: And that snowfall may come later this week. Snowwatch forecaster Peter Taylor cautions conditions will get worse before they get better.
18: We do have very strong rain coming tomorrow night, probably some flash flooding and winds well over 100 kilometres an hour. So by Thursday morning, we're probably going to reach the lowest of the lows as far as the season is concerned and probably looking like it's the worst on record start to a season that I've seen. But there we get some cold weather coming through Thursday night. We should have snowfalls Thursday night through Friday and maybe Saturday morning.
15: But when asked if he's optimistic about the rest of winter...
18: Not at the moment, no. After this system comes through, it looks like we probably really don't have any snow coming for another couple of weeks.
15: Associate Professor Andrew King is a climate scientist at the University of Melbourne. He explains there's always a mixed picture across Australia, but mostly there's been an unusually warm start to winter.
19: So far, it's not been a very good snow season in southeastern Australia, an unusual lack of snow. But our snow does tend to come in big dumps with the right weather systems in place. So, you know, this doesn't rule out there being big dumps of snow over the coming weeks. Typically, when we have El Niño conditions, we do tend to see a bit less snow and a later start to the snow season.
15: 2 weeks ago, the Australian Bureau of Meteorology declared an El Niño event. That's an extended period of warmer than normal waters in the central tropical Pacific. So does that mean Australia will soon follow Europe's record-breaking summer?
19: Really unprecedented high temperatures, well beyond previous records for June in large parts of Western and Central Europe. There isn't like a strong relationship between Europe's summer and then the summer that we get. But with El Niño, it is more likely to be a warmer, drier summer than normal, particularly a higher likelihood of higher temperatures. So the rainfall signal is more subtle, but there is more likely to be a warm spring and summer in Australia.
5: That's Andrew King, Associate Professor in Climate Science at the University of Melbourne, ending that report from Isabel Musali. Finally, reigning champions Auckland United are not about to give up the title of OFC Women's Champions easily after another emphatic win in the pool round of this year's tournament. After sweeping aside New Caledonia's Drehu Atletico 11-1 in their first match, they followed up with a 7-0 win over Cook Islands Buakura FC. The result means co-coach Craig McGinley's team are into the semi-finals and guaranteed to finish top of Group B.
20: Really pleased, really good performance, really solid over the first two games. And you come out here and we talked a lot about sort of the weather and the pitches and the conditions being a leveller. So when we can come out, score as many goals as we have and have so many different scorers, it's a massive positive.
21: It was great to see a player of the match as well, Talisha Green, a lot on attack. And we saw her in the first game on defence, but tonight... just on a different role and she smashed it.
20: Yeah, the skipper leads by example and does a really good job of whatever we ask for her in whatever position she plays and sets the tone for us.
21: I guess it works to advantage as well that you got a long break now and you have to wait for the results on Saturday to decide who you'll face in the semi-finals.
20: Good balance now, get a bit of downtime, but a rest in the legs, be training every day and then it gives us a good chance to get out here and watch the games and then see who our opponent is in the semi-final.
5: Craig McGinley, co-coach of Auckland England United, and after racking up 18 goals in two games, they're clearly going to be hard to stop, regardless of who they play. In next week's semi-finals, all will become clearer in the coming days. And that's all from this edition of Pacific Beat, which is produced on the lands of the Bunurong and Wurundjeri peoples of the Kulin Nation. I'm Richard Ewart. Have a great rest of your day.

0: ABC News. Hello, I'm Ali Crew. The legal consultant for the displaced people of Bikini Atoll in Marshall Islands says the impact of the United States nuclear tests are still being felt 80 years after the first bomb exploded. Today is the 80th anniversary of the start of the testing program when a 23-kiloton atomic bomb was detonated in the atmosphere over Bikini Atoll. The locals were forced to leave their homes, and their legal consultant, Jack Niedenthal, says the US has never fully addressed its nuclear legacy.
1: You still have the Runit Dome that has radioactive elements in it, really bad stuff, plutonium, that's going to be radioactive.

0: is people.
1: Queensland police are assisting federal agencies after the detection of a suspected asylum seeker boat in the state's far north. It's understood the vessel made landfall near Weipa on Western Cape York. The origin and exact number of people on board isn't known at this stage. Queensland Police Minister Dan Purdy says local officers are on the scene providing support to Australian Border Force. The Cook Islands Electoral Office is urging all eligible voters to update their enrolment details ahead of the country's general election on the 12th of August. Voters are being encouraged to enrol or update their details before the main electoral roll closes tomorrow to ensure they appear on the correct roll and can vote without delay on polling day. Prime Minister Mark Brown is looking to keep office since he took the top job in 2020. His leadership has made international headlines for his foreign policy disputes with New Zealand and support for deep sea mining. Rescue workers in Venezuela have pulled a three-year-old boy alive from the rubble 6 days after the devastating double earthquakes. The child has been found beneath the wreckage of a house in the capital Caracas. The number of people confirmed to have died now stands at almost 2,000, while tens of thousands remain unaccounted for. The World Food Programme's Stephanie Hochstetter says the situation is critical.
2: I am right now in the first food distribution point that the World Food Programme has set up. Search and rescue efforts are now giving way to a full-blown humanitarian response. And the need for food, safe water, shelter and just essential services is immediate and critical.
1: The US Supreme Court has ruled that babies born in the country have a constitutional right to citizenship, rejecting Donald Trump's bid to end the 150-year-old policy. North America correspondent Lauren Day has more from Washington.
3: The 14th Amendment pretty clearly says all persons born or naturalised in the United States and subject to the jurisdiction thereof are citizens of the United States. And today, a 6-3 majority in the Supreme Court found that yes, that amendment does protect birthright citizenship. Now, Donald Trump has taken to Truth Social to lash out at the court. He has said that this decision was too bad for our country, but he is also trying to downplay it and suggesting that he might be able to find a workaround through the Congress and possibly even without a constitutional amendment.
1: US President Donald Trump has made more than $1.4 billion from business dealings in cryptocurrency last year. His mandatory financial report for 2025 shows he's acquired $919 million from a company that issues a Trump crypto token, which was launched 3 days before the president began his second term. Mr. Trump has also reported more than $724 million in income from token sales by World Liberty Financial, a crypto firm backed by the president and his family. The White House has rejected any suggestion he's profiting from the presidency. New York City is being placed under a heat emergency warning with dangerous temperatures expected to last through the 4th of July weekend. Mayor Zoran Mamdani says temperatures are likely to reach the high 30s and possibly low 40s, with humidity making it feel as hot as 44 degrees Celsius. If the forecast holds, it could be the hottest 4th of July since 2010. Mr. Mamdani is urging New Yorkers and tourists to stay indoors with the air conditioning on.
4: These are extremely dangerous conditions, and they will affect every part of our city. To prepare, I have activated the city's heat emergency plan. Since last week, our city agencies have been proactively coordinating to keep New Yorkers and tourists safe.
1: To sport, Mexico has won 2-0 against Ecuador in their round of 32 match at the FIFA World Cup in Mexico City. They'll go on to face England or the Democratic Republic of Congo in the next round. Earlier, France secured a 3-0 victory over Sweden in New Jersey, and Norway won 2-1 over Cote d'Ivoire in Dallas. And that's the latest ABC News.
5: Good evening and welcome to PM. I'm Samantha Donovan, coming to you from the lands of the Wurundjeri people of the Kulin Nation in Melbourne. Tonight, the Prime Minister says Labor's tax changes aren't to blame for the biggest drop in house prices in years. Also, Australian creative artists calling on the government to protect their work from AI companies. And for the first time, the competition watchdog blocks a major supermarket chain from developing a new site.
6: It's great for us to be able to see the ACCC using the powers that they have been afforded. We've seen a very passive regulator for 30 years or more. I think it sends a very strong message.
5: First tonight to the plummeting value of Australian house prices.

0: Economists are tipping the property downturn will continue for months to come after new figures showed house values fell 0.4% nationally last month. The federal opposition is seizing on the data to put pressure on the government. Tanya Dendrinos prepared this report.
1: Give the call to the Honourable, the Leader of the Opposition.
2: Yeah. Angus Taylor opened Question Time quizzing the Prime Minister on the cost of living. And as the back and forth in the House of Representatives continued, the expected questions on the housing market came too.
3: Housing data released today shows house prices have already fallen further than Treasury predicted, around 3% in Sydney and Melbourne over the last quarter. And HSBC and Morgan Stanley predict further falls of 8 to 10%. Will the Prime Minister guarantee house prices won't fall any further?
2: Anthony Albanese responded by saying the government's tax policy is about helping first homeowners buy their own properties and says that's what's being delivered, proceeding to list examples.
4: People like Christian Williams, 31, he'd given up on ever owning a home of his own in the electorate of McNamara. I was trying to save pretty aggressively, and you just read there's another 7% increase this month, there's a 2% increase this month. It just feels like a runaway dream at that point. I'm feeling a little bit more confident now.
2: A sidestep noted by the opposition leader.
3: The Prime Minister hasn't even attempted to answer the question of whether he will guarantee that house prices won't fall further.
2: And 5 minutes later, Angus Taylor asked again.
3: Will the Prime Minister guarantee that house prices won't fall further?
2: The Prime Minister once again evading the question.
4: Our housing policies are aimed at giving young people a fair crack. And we've changed the system so that this Saturday, if a young couple turn up at an auction, they're not competing versus an investor.
5: Order the member for Cowper.
4: An investor who has taxpayer support.
2: The opposition leader's challenge stemming from new data from property analytics firm Cotality, which shows the value of Australian homes dropped 0.4% nationally in June, the biggest monthly decline since December 2022. Cotality's head of research, Jared Berg, describes what he calls a perfect storm affecting demand in the housing market.
6: Really from late last year, we've seen the impact of affordability constraints in the housing market, the rate rises from the Reserve Bank. We've seen the impact of the Middle East conflict hitting hip pockets of potential buyers, and more recently the investor story from the budget as well.
2: The data indicates it's a mixed picture across the country, with some capital cities still recording growth.
6: It's very much led by Sydney and Melbourne and to a lesser extent Canberra as well, but the broader trend across all the capitals is a loss of momentum. So we've seen going from very strong growth, for example, in a city like Perth, up around 3% late last year to just that 0.7% increase that we've seen in the latest data.
2: Shane Oliver is the chief economist at AMP. He agrees it shows the downswing is gathering momentum.
7: I think it will probably go on for another 9 to 12 months. I think we do have more downside here. If we did not have the budget tax changes, then I think it would be a far more modest affair. It'd just be reflecting the rise in interest rates and the low levels of confidence. But the tax changes have injected a new higher level of uncertainty into it.
2: Shane Oliver says when it comes to affordability, the main issue is housing supply.
7: We have a 200,000 to 300,000 shortfall in terms of the number of dwellings relative to what's required in Australia, and that I think is the big problem, and therefore it should really be dealt with by rebalancing supply and demand. But the tax system probably was playing a role. It did put more money into the hands of investors.
2: How much of a concern do you think negative equity is, and are we already at that point, or is that something that would happen if prices continue to fall?
7: Look, I think most homeowners don't need to worry about negative equity, but there is a bit of a concern there for first-time buyers who might have got in recently with the expansion of the 5% low deposit scheme. As prices come down, we're forecasting a fall of 7% top to bottom. Some of those buyers could find themselves with negative equity. If they don't have to sell, you know, they keep their job, they continue to service their loan, then there's no major problem in the great scheme of things. If alternatively they have to sell, then it is a problem.
2: He says the Reserve Bank will be watching all of this closely, but tips another rate rise is likely still on the cards.
0: Tanya Dendrinos. China's ambassador to Australia has reprimanded domestic spy agency, the Australian Security Intelligence Organisation, arguing a video it prepared risks damaging the relationship between the two countries. The video was played before a key speech delivered by ASIO boss Mike Burgess last week. It touched on a case of alleged foreign interference involving two Chinese nationals arrested in Canberra earlier this year. Tom Lowry is the ABC's defence and national security reporter. Tom, tell us more about this video that the Chinese ambassador has taken issue with.
5: Yeah, look, it touched, Sam, on the sensitive topic of foreign interference in Australia, which is something that always provokes a bit of a response in the Australia-China relationship. This was a video aired ahead of a speech given by the ASIO Director General, Mike Burgess, at the ASIO headquarters in Canberra last week. It was his annual threat assessment. It's something the ambassador, Xiao Qian, did attend in person. He was sitting in the second row. This video wasn't part of the speech itself, and in fact isn't a public video. It was screened to those in attendance, and including myself, but wasn't allowed to be made public afterwards, whereas the speech and subsequent question and answer session are all public. The video was just a compile of news clips. It was maybe 10 or 15 minutes long, and it largely wasn't about China at all. It was about anti-Semitism and the Bondi terror attack and the response to that. It was about the return of so-called ISIS brides to Australia, other issues that ASIO is involved in. It did, however, touch on some cases of Chinese foreign interference, including allegations against two Chinese nationals charged with foreign interference, arrested in Canberra earlier this year, accused of spying on a local Buddhist organisation. That's what has provoked the ire of the Chinese ambassador here. He's used an opinion piece submitted to Nine newspapers, to the Sydney Morning Herald and The Age, and in it he said, "Whilst relevant cases are still pending and facts have yet to be established, what harm will the broadcasting of such an official video cause to the individuals concerned? What message will this one-sided information convey to the Australian public, and what impact will it have on China-Australia relations? China itself has long suffered from foreign interference and has no intention of, nor has it ever engaged in, so-called interference in Australia." Now, interestingly, Sam, the ABC has learned the ambassador was informed of the video ahead of time. He was even invited to see the video, but that invitation was declined. That said, he still submitted this opinion piece, making some really strong statements there about the inferences he sees in this video.
0: And has ASIO responded to these concerns raised by the ambassador?
5: Yeah, Sam, we have seen quite a strong response from ASIO here, which is remarkable because ASIO is quite a secretive agency and often doesn't say much. A spokesperson for ASIO pointed to two cases that have gone through the courts. One, a Melbourne man convicted on foreign interference. ASIO says he was trying to advance the interests of the Chinese Communist Party. The second, a Sydney man who ASIO says was giving Chinese spies information on Australia's economic defence and political priorities. Now, these two cases are presumably being pointed at by ASIO because they would suggest that it highlights that Chinese foreign interference doesn't just rest on allegations, which is what has sort of provoked the ire of the Chinese ambassador here as to the case that was pointed to in this video. They're saying there are convictions that have been recorded here too.
0: And I understand the video wasn't the only issue the ambassador raised in this opinion piece in the Nine papers.
5: Yeah, look, he took issue more broadly with those that he says are suggesting that they're trying to push Australia and China towards what he describes as a Cold War mentality, those who are trying to provoke tensions in the China-Australia relationship. He's argued that the relationship is broadly good and he wants it to rise beyond those who are trying to stir flames here. He also raised the issue of a recent Five Eyes notice. Now, that's a statement put out by both ASIO and a number of other Five Eyes spy agencies, so agencies from the UK, US, Canada, and New Zealand, which was raising concerns about Chinese spies using the professional networking site LinkedIn to try and recruit sources. It's something that he says was baseless. We haven't actually heard a lot from the Chinese government on that statement until now, but quite a strong response in this op-ed as well. This is a rather strong statement from the ambassador at a time like this.
0: Tom Lowry is the ABC's defence and national security reporter. Well, it's been an eventful few years for Australia's big four accounting firms, with a series of scandals rocking the public's trust in them. Just yesterday, it was revealed that Ernst & Young had sacked two graduates for allegedly looking up the private banking details of the Prime Minister. Today, the government released an options paper canvassing ideas for reforming the lucrative sector. It suggests the big four firms could be broken apart so their accounting and consulting services operate separately. Rachel Mealy has more.
8: When it comes to the big four accounting firms, Labor Senator Deborah O'Neill has long pushed for change.
9: So today's a good day. Today's the day that the government says, we've seen it, now we're going to do something about it.
8: Senator O'Neill is the chair of Parliament's Financial Services Committee, which has inquired into the PwC leaks scandal, as well as the current KPMG revelations concerning breaches of confidentiality. She points to the partnership structure of the big four accounting firms as being at the heart of the problems.
9: We've seen in the partnership structure the flourishing of self-interest over professionalism. We've seen a lack of accountability because ASIC looks at only company auditors, not the entire partnership. That is covered off by our state laws. That structure has allowed the flourishing of a culture that people will fight tooth and nail to keep because it is in their financial interest to do so.
8: Now the government's released an options paper which puts forward ideas on how to bring the firms into line. Among the major reforms it suggests, breaking apart the big firms into separate functions, so auditing and consulting can't be done under the same roof. As well, there's a suggestion about limiting the number of partners in a firm. The Assistant Treasurer is Daniel Molino.
10: At the moment, there can be up to 1,000 partners in audit firms. One option that we're looking at is lowering that number to, for example, 400, which would bring it into line with legal professional services.
8: Daniel Molino says the government hasn't set a timeline for the introduction of legislation, but wants the paper to trigger discussion from stakeholders. He says the current situation allowing for self-regulation needs to change and suggests that the big four could come under the remit of the corporate regulator.
10: We need to strengthen, for example, ASIC's powers and ASIC's oversight. We need to look at whether or not there need to be legislative restrictions on the ways in which firms operate. So those are the kinds of measures we're going to look at in this options paper.
8: Helen Bird is an expert in corporate governance and a senior lecturer at the Swinburne Law School. She warns that a Treasury options paper is a long way from debatable legislation.
11: We have to remember these are just proposals at the moment, and there is an opportunity for all of the people, potential stakeholders, including the accounting firms, to write in and complain, and for the government to get cold feet over those changes. So we have to wait for them to actually announce what they're proposing to do. But even the fact that they've now put up this as a possibility is a massive change. A really important change, and I think we will look back on today as a very significant day. We just have to hope the government keeps their steel and goes the full way in making these changes.
8: She's sceptical that a proposal to limit the number of partners in a firm would ever pass the parliament, but says other suggested reforms are worthy of more discussion.
11: There are some other things that we'll propose, for example, limiting the extended time that you can be the auditor of a company to 10 years and having to put your audits out to tender after 10 years. I think those things will increase competitiveness, but it'll also lead to greater disclosure and honesty in the auditing process. I think they're very welcome. I'm not quite sure how much the size of the firm matters, because once they're registered, that's all that matters. They're registered and you therefore have eyesight over what they're doing.
0: Helen Bird from Swinburne University of Technology. Rachel Mealy reporting. This is PM. I'm Samantha Donovan. You can hear all our programs live or later on ABC Listen. Australia's competition watchdog has used new powers to block the development of a Coles supermarket in the nation's largest outback city. Kalgoorlie-Boulder, 600 kilometres east of Perth, already had six grocery stores. And the Australian Competition and Consumer Commission argues that a second Coles supermarket would squeeze out other operators. Kimberly Price has this report.
12: In the outback city of Kalgoorlie-Boulder in WA, there are six supermarkets to service 31,000 residents, a Coles, a Woolworths, two IGAs and another two independent grocers. Coles wanted to open a seventh, which would have been its second store in the region. Today, the Australian Competition and Consumer Commission has blocked that plan, saying the new store would reduce competition in the area. It's a move welcomed by Kalgoorlie-Boulder Chamber of Commerce and Industry CEO Simone Debeen.
13: We are pro-development when it is needed, but the Chamber doesn't think that we need a second Coles in the location that there is already an existing IGA in place to service that area.
12: Coles has criticised the ACCC's decision, saying in a statement it underestimates the region's future growth. But Simone Debeen says the mining town isn't growing fast enough to handle a seventh supermarket.
13: We've grown like 1%, so it's small growth. I know we've got a lot of FIFO workers here that we do need to sustain. If we have more people come into town to live, so we build the houses, people will be able to come here and live, and then we can reconsider another supermarket in town.
12: In making its decision, the ACCC has exercised new powers given to it by the federal government. Under the new regime, supermarkets must notify the ACCC whenever they intend to take over another supermarket, take out a lease in an empty building, or even develop a greenfield site. It means those proposals now go through competition evaluation and are then put into a second phase if they raise alarm bells for the regulator. Mick Keogh is the deputy chair of the ACCC.
14: The reason we've made that decision is we believe it's likely that the result of that would in the future be a substantial lessening of competition in Kalgoorlie.
12: Mick Keogh says the ACCC has found that if the new Coles store goes ahead, an existing competitor would likely leave the market.
14: The supermarket numbers in Kalgoorlie would go from four operators at the moment of full-size supermarkets to three operators of full-size supermarkets, which that's our likely understanding of what would happen as a result of this transaction, which would increase Coles' market share in the supermarket sector in Kalgoorlie to around 40%, but also mean it was highly unlikely there would be a further investment in a supermarket by a competitor to Coles.
15: It's about time independents are giving some fair recognition for the great job they do right across Australia.
12: Fred Harrison is the director of Ritchie's IGA. He says there have already been cases in Australia of independent stores being muscled out by larger chains.
15: People like Woolies and Coles can take on stores and trade them at losses for 3, 4, 5, 6, 7 years to get market share and keep a competitor out. Independents can't do that. We are very much a day-to-day business and we need to be successful and profitable from the get-go.
12: Lisa Ashby is a retail expert at the University of Sydney Business School. She supports the ACCC's decision.
16: I think this is great news for people who might want to be enterprising and actually start their own businesses and know that it's not going to be crowded out by the majors now.
12: She believes other operators will take notice of this decision.
16: These acquisitions have been prevalent within supermarkets, but also within Wesfarmers. And so Bunnings is a big one. And we saw a lot of that come out last year in terms of a lot more of the information in terms of what they're doing. So I think that we may see Bunnings come into this or be watched.
12: Coles says it's reviewing the ACCC's decision and has the option to take the watchdog to the Australian Competition Tribunal for an appeal.
0: Kimberly Price. A group of Australian creative artists and their industry groups has been at Parliament House in Canberra today, urging the federal government not to succumb to pressure from artificial intelligence companies for greater access to Australian content. Among the group were authors Anna Funder and Andy Griffiths, and musicians Mark Seymour, Paul Dempsey and Holly Rankin, who performs as Jack River. She spoke to me earlier.
17: Our message today is for the government not to back down, not to weaken copyright law in any way for big tech companies, specifically AI companies. The government took a really strong position last year when it said it would reject a text and data mining exception in our Copyright Act. And we're very aware that major technologies are putting a lot of pressure on the government right now to review that decision or look at kind of similar options so they can access Australian content without having to ask permission to train their models.
0: What's actually in the government framework that the group of creative artists thinks is good but is coming under pressure?
17: Yeah, I mean, it's the kind of core principle of the Copyright Act, which is around this principle that a company must ask permission from an individual or rights holder if they want to use their work. So this core principle of permission and then payment for use of a work, whether you're putting a song on a TV show or training an AI model on a song, we care about, you know, these tech companies asking for permission and then paying for the content. The government is standing strong on this. So today isn't about calling out the government, but we do know that there is a lot of pressure coming down on the government at the moment, especially from companies like Anthropic, who are tying copyright up into their proposed data center investments in Australia as a deal tactic, essentially. If you want our investment here, you have to weaken copyright laws.
0: What other tactics are they using to pressure the government?
17: Oh, I mean, I think if you look around the media ecosystem, there's a lot of media partnerships happening. There are events at Parliament House. There's lobbying happening weekly. There are trips happening between Australian CEOs being taken overseas to visit Anthropic headquarters. So it is really quite shocking to see the extent to which a foreign company can infiltrate Parliament House and start to kind of essentially brainwash politicians into thinking there's a problem with our Copyright Act when there just isn't.
0: Does the group you've been part of today think it's mainly Anthropic, or are there other companies, AI companies, that are doing this heavy lobbying as well?
17: Yeah, I think that we recognise it's the whole stack of major technology companies. I think if you were to speak to Google, Microsoft, OpenAI, Amazon, I think they've been quite frank in that they do want a weakening of copyright law for training models in Australia.
0: Holly Rankin, have AI companies been using your work without your permission?
17: They have, yeah. There was an Atlantic article out last week with a tool that artists from all around the world can use to see if their work has been stolen by AI companies to train their models, and my songs were in there. So I think it got really real for artists all around the world last week when they realised, you know, the extent to which these models have trained on our content. And these are songs that we you know, create over months that are born from our human experiences, and you know, we put a lot of money and time into them. So it's wild to see that a company can just scrape that for free and spit it out for a user on the other end.
0: So Holly, you and your fellow musos and writers and industry groups have all been lobbying the government to hold firm to copyright protections here in Australia. But as you say, music's a global thing. Your songs go everywhere. So is it a David and Goliath battle in some ways? Because so many jurisdictions with different laws right around the world.
17: Well, that's one of the positive things, actually, is that our laws are in line with the UK, Canada and the US. And there are small differences, but we are working in really close contact with our colleagues all around the world. So the US especially, the US is where a lot of the great deals are coming out of that jurisdiction. So this is the thing, is that if Australia were to weaken its Copyright Act, we would actually be the weakest link in a perfectly working global copyright framework. So yeah, we don't want to become the AI sweatshop or sinkhole of the entire world.
0: That's recording artist Holly Rankin, who performs as Jack River. Thanks very much for joining me for PM. I'm Samantha Donovan. The podcast of the full program is available on ABC Listen. And we'll be back at the same time tomorrow. Good night.

0: ABC News. Hello, I'm Ali Crew. The legal consultant for the displaced people of Bikini Atoll in Marshall Islands says the impact of the United States nuclear tests are still being felt 80 years after the first bomb exploded. Today is the 80th anniversary of the start of the testing program when a 23 kiloton atomic bomb was detonated in the atmosphere over Bikini Atoll. The locals were forced to leave their homes, and their legal consultant, Jack Niedenthal, says the US has never fully addressed its nuclear legacy.
1: You still have the Runet Dome that has radioactive elements in it, really bad stuff, plutonium, that's going to be radioactive for tens of thousands of years. That's a horrible, big, giant monument to what America did out here. And you have all these displaced people.
0: Queensland police are assisting federal agencies after the detection of a suspected asylum seeker boat in the state's far north. It's understood the vessel made landfall near Weipa on Western Cape York. The origin and exact number of people on board isn't known at this stage. Queensland Police Minister Dan Purdy says local officers are on the scene providing support to Australian Border Force. The Cook Islands Electoral Office is urging all eligible voters to update their enrolment details ahead of the country's general election on the 12th of August. Voters are being encouraged to enrol or update their details before the main electoral roll closes tomorrow to ensure they appear on the correct roll and can vote without delay on polling day. Prime Minister Mark Brown is looking to keep office since he took the top job in 2020. His leadership has made international headlines for his foreign policy disputes with New Zealand and support for deep sea mining. Rescue workers in Venezuela have pulled a three-year-old boy alive from the rubble 6 days after the devastating double earthquakes. The child has been found beneath the wreckage of a house in the capital Caracas. The number of people confirmed to have died now stands at almost 2,000, while tens of thousands remain unaccounted for. The World Food Programme's Stephanie Hochstetter says the situation is critical.
2: I am right now in the first food distribution point that the World Food Programme has set up. Search and rescue efforts are now giving way to a full-blown humanitarian response. And the need for food, safe water, shelter and just essential services is immediate and critical.
0: The US Supreme Court has ruled that babies born in the country have a constitutional right to citizenship, rejecting Donald Trump's bid to end the 150-year-old policy. North America correspondent Lauren Day has more from Washington.
3: The 14th Amendment pretty clearly says all persons born or naturalised in the United States and subject to the jurisdiction thereof are citizens of the United States. And today, a 6-3 majority in the Supreme Court found that yes, that amendment does protect birthright citizenship. Now, Donald Trump has taken to Truth Social to lash out at the court. He has said that this decision was too bad for our country, but he is also trying to downplay it and suggesting that he might be able to find a workaround through the Congress and possibly even without a constitutional amendment.
0: US President Donald Trump has made more than $1.4 billion from business dealings in cryptocurrency last year. His mandatory financial report for 2025 shows he's acquired $919 million from a company that issues a Trump crypto token, which was launched 3 days before the president began his second term. Mr. Trump has also reported more than $724 million in income from token sales by World Liberty Financial, a crypto firm backed by the president and his family. The White House has rejected any suggestion he's profiting from the presidency. New York City is being placed under a heat emergency warning with dangerous temperatures expected to last through the 4th of July weekend. Mayor Zoran Mamdani says temperatures are likely to reach the high 30s and possibly low 40s, with humidity making it feel as hot as 44 degrees Celsius. If the forecast holds, it could be the hottest 4th of July since 2010. Mr. Mamdani is urging New Yorkers and tourists to stay indoors with the air conditioning on.
4: These are extremely dangerous conditions, and they will affect every part of our city. To prepare, I have activated the city's heat emergency plan. Since last week, our city agencies have been proactively coordinating to keep New Yorkers and tourists safe.
0: To sport, Mexico has won 2-0 against Ecuador in their round of 32 match at the FIFA World Cup in Mexico City. They'll go on to face England or the Democratic Republic of Congo in the next round. Earlier, France secured a 3-0 victory over Sweden in New Jersey, and Norway won 2-1 over Cote d'Ivoire in Dallas. And that's the latest ABC News.
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7: If you're a Fijian, what springs to mind when you hear the word sugar? It almost is a loaded word, isn't it? For many in Fiji, sugar evokes memory of indentured labour, land dispossession, and the quiet crisis of diabetes that touches nearly every family. It's also the title of an ethnographic novel by political economist Dr. Edward Narayan and medical anthropologist Dr. Taryn Phillips, who draw directly from this shared, complex and often messy history by weaving a murder investigation through the familiar landscapes of Suva's informal settlements and cane-cutting legacies. But while the crime plot connects characters across Fiji's social divide, the novel's deeper concern lies with the sugar industry, which today is a living reminder of colonial exploitation and global capitalism. More than a whodunit, sugar also asks readers to reckon with how colonial systems continue to drive poor health outcomes and inequality for Itoke and Indo-Fijians alike. You're both very multidisciplinary in what you do. I think it's awesome when people go and write books and they've actually got these huge lives in other areas and spaces.
8: It just makes it very hard not to put it all in the book. Like, you can't just want to put everything you've ever thought and everything you ever think is important in there.
9: A book is a good medium for that because you have a lot of scope, 80,000 words, whatever it is, to say a lot of stuff.
8: Yeah.
9: It's hard to put that in a song, for example.
7: This sugar book I'm so keen to read. It's framed as a murder mystery. It's a lot deeper than that and means a lot more to, yeah, people than that. But I guess what drew you to using that whodunit concept as the basis for this ethnographic novel?
8: Yeah, so Eddie and I are both crime fiction fans. You enjoy movies and crime documentaries and that sort of thing, and I really enjoy reading murder mysteries. So we're really interested in that kind of story. But also the murder mystery was a bit of a strategic decision because it's a great way to get people wanting to read more. If you know that someone's been murdered and you don't know who it is, there's a sense of compulsion to read on and know what's happening. So for me as a teacher, that was an exciting thing to be able to write something that has a little bit of critical social theory in there and a little bit of stuff that we're learning about in the classroom, but with this overlay of a murder mystery that might get them reading and continuing to want to find out what happens. And that's especially the case at La Trobe, where we have a lot of ethnically and linguistically diverse students and first in family students. And sometimes they feel a bit intimidated by academic work and they feel that there's a right and a wrong way to read. And we thought that if we could write this murder mystery and make them really connect with the characters and really want to know what happens and really care about their lives, then that might make them want to read on and to connect with the social theory underpinning the book at a deeper level.
9: Yeah, at the same time, the setting was Fiji for the murder. The book was set in Fiji. And therefore we had to be true to all that is Fiji. So we had to represent Fiji in the truest and fairest way, which meant obviously it became an ethnographic process.
7: Now, people from Fiji obviously will have and understand a lived experience of that ethnic tension and division that they've lived through. Did you draw on any of those tropes or those things that were really present during those years in the book? Is it something that people will read and go, I remember that, or is it more fictionalized?
9: No, it's a lot of that has come through the book. It's very much at the forefront of my thinking, all the political ongoings in Fiji since my youth. I grew up in the Ratumara era, and where Fiji is trying to be more autonomous. Matumara call it the Pacific way meets the market way. We're trying to balance sovereignty, autonomy for a small nation, Fiji, island nation like Fiji, versus the global economy, the big scary world out there. And then obviously the military coup in 87, and which was a real blight on Fiji's history, which not only derailed the country economically, but just instilled this sense of racial divide. And really that whole kind of political sensibility hasn't really gone away, especially since the present prime minister in Fiji's Sitiveni Rambuko carried out the coup. There's still a sense of nationalism and racial divide, I suppose, mostly in the political sphere, I'd say, especially if you go into urban areas, you know, on the day-to-day day-to-day level, I think the racial divide is less pronounced.
8: Yeah.
9: Actually, was when I was a kid, for example. You know, there's obviously there's Indo-Fijians and there's Itoke Fijians, and we know that we're very different. We have very different histories. We have very different cultures and in many respects, religions and customs. But we were very much of the same ilk. We're all Fijians. We played in different soccer teams. It was the Indians versus the Fijians. Sometimes the Indians would go to the Fijians and have like trades. But there's a camaraderie between the races. And I think that continues in Fiji on the ground level. But it becomes very politicized. And that's ongoing, unfortunately.
7: Well, I'll bring it back to Sugar and some of the characters. I'm very interested to know who did you center this book on and what are some of the histories or that they bring to the story?
8: Yeah, so we have these three different characters that we follow the lives of over a period of about 3 weeks. So there's Rishika, who is an Indo-Fijian historian who's trying to reconcile with her family history of indentured labour. And that was really a kind of narrative device or a character to be able to explore a little bit of Eddie's family history. Mm-hmm. Did you want to talk a little bit about that, Eddie?
9: Well, we're the newcomers in the Pacific, the Indo-Fijians. We came at the late 1800s as indentured labourers to work in the sugarcane fields. We mostly came from impoverished areas of India. Some were smuggled over, some were hoodwinked to come over. Some came on their own accord to escape an uncertain situation. Because we have no ties to land, we have no land rights, so a lot of Indians work in the bureaucracy in Fiji, in the government, in government positions. A lot have left, actually, especially after the 87 and 2000 coups. At one stage, there are more Indo-Fijians than Itoke. That's no longer the case. So we have this character called Rishika, who's an Indo-Fijian. Mm-hmm. She's a middle-class Indo-Fijian. A lot of Indo-Fijians are middle-class, but I'd say the majority of Indo-Fijians are still poor farmers. People don't realize that. This poverty among Indo-Fijians as well as Itoke.
8: And Rishika gave us an opportunity to explore some of those really brutal conditions that she realised her great-grandfather had experienced when he first arrived, as well as some of the beautiful connections that her great-grandfather made with local Itoke communities. There was some really beautiful intercultural interactions at that time, but also it allowed us to look at some of that intergenerational trauma that hasn't really been resolved for Indo-Fijians, but also for Itoke, who had their own brutal experience of colonisation as well.
9: There's a great book by a guy called Totaram Sanadia, and he was an Indian nationalist. He came from India, and he came to Fiji probably in the early 1900s at some point, and he saw the brutality that the indentured labourers were receiving from the British. And he went back and he talked to Gandhi and all, you know, and other nationalists in Fiji, and he told the story, because otherwise there wouldn't be that much told about that period of our lives. And it's written in a book. And one part of the book, he talks about how these skinny Indians were pretty much starving to death, and the local villagers would come and give them food. And I thought that was just an amazing welcoming of these newcomers to Fiji by the locals. And, you know, that was just a special moment, I thought. These big Fijian Itoke and these little skinny little starving Indians. And I would love to be in the fly on the wall. So those little bits have come out through the book. There's a little bit in the book about that as well.
8: So that's Rishika. Yeah. And then we have Isikeli, who's a teenager who's grown up in the informal settlement. He's from one of the outer islands, and he lives with his grandma and his sister and his niece. And he's a really proud teenager. He wanted to be a rugby player, and he's a great rugby player, and has potential to play professionally, but he's really struggling economically and trying to make ends meet. And he's also having to care for his grandma, who's had a recent amputation from diabetes, and his little niece, while his sister has work at wherever she can find, as a house girl, or as which is a term I hate, by the way, but helping out at other people's houses, or at hotels when there's work available. And so Isikeli has kind of strayed a little bit and is hanging out on the streets with his friends, and occasionally has to engage in a bit of petty crime to get some cash. And so that really allowed us to explore some of the work that I've done as a medical anthropologist, working alongside Italke and Indo-Fijian communities who are grappling with this issue of diabetes, and really high rates of amputations from that. And that's especially bad in sites where there's a lot of poverty, that there's poor access to good food and fresh food and vegetables, sanitary water, and the ability to live a healthy life is really compromised in those kinds of spaces. So Hannah is a young Australian volunteer who's, you know, keen for some adventure in her life. She's having a bit of a gap year, and she's come to Suva with a bunch of expats, and she's volunteering at a health organisation. And she really does want to help people, and she wants a meaningful work, but she's also living this really heady life of house parties and weekend getaways, and so she is in some ways a bit naive to the politics and also her own privilege that in Suva, and she kind of learns a bit more about that over time through many kind of awkward interactions and lessons that she learns. And so that gave us an opportunity to reflect a little bit on especially my experiences, and those of our expat mates, but also to kind of take the reader on a journey through Hannah's learning process, I suppose.
9: There's still an ongoing international involvement in Fiji, even past independence. So there's still all the development agencies. There's still that part of Fiji that's very, very important and very present. So we wanted to show the three kind of divides, the international involvement, the Indo-Fijian and the indigenous Itoke. The Itoke, I was, again, it's that horrible term, house girl, but I came from a privileged background, and I had a lady who took care of me as a child, and she was Itoke. And so I got really immersed in the Itoke kind of ways. She's from Nakubu Kakubu village in Ovalau, Levuka. I kind of, a lot of those stories are stories that, you know, that I've witnessed and
8: part of your childhood.
9: Part of my childhood. And I'm not just my childhood, but, you know, ongoing. We've been going back to Fiji every year. I work in Fiji. We lived there for 2 years in 2016, 17, but 18. So we kind of we represented all these three groups of people. We tried to looked at them as victims, as villains,
8: as heroes.
9: Yeah, and we didn't hold back. We didn't hold our punches. We didn't criticize, but you know, we outlined the kind of shortcomings of their behaviors, let's say, I suppose, in many ways, and also the wonderful interactions. So when we went to release the book, launch the book in Fiji, we kind of, you know, after having written the book, we kind of tiptoed in and thought, oh my goodness, did we get this right? Did we piss anybody? Did we make anybody? Did we anger anybody? and but it's well received by all the communities and by the media in Fiji. And so I think we were fair.
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7: My guests on the program today are political economist Dr. Edwin Narayan and medical anthropologist Dr. Taryn Phillips, who have authored the book Sugar. It's an ethnographic novel that draws on this complex and messy history in Fiji of informal settlement and indentured labour legacies, as well as diabetes and the health crises facing Fijians today due to sugar.
8: So the book is really about her trying to understand what happened to her husband

0: and it's blamed on a burglary. And that's how Issa Kelly gets caught up in it, and is the main suspect. And so really what happens is the three characters are thrust together to try and find out what's happened to Rishika's husband.
1: It stems from a real story. We got burgled when we lived in Fiji in a similar way to the book. And everyone was hypercritical of the local squatter settlement boys. I mean, they stole a backpack with some nappies and unfortunately had our passports in it, because that day we'd gone off to the embassy to get the citizenship of our child who was born in Fiji anyway. So it was just a little, it was a petty theft. And it was also, I mean, at the same time, it's very scary and it does kind of, it shakes you a bit. But it got Tavin and I thinking about the broader kind of inequalities and structural violence and larger forms of crime that's more pervasive but more insidious than a small-time burglary, which kind of inspired the book to some extent. Well, if you look at the FBC.com today, the first three articles are crimes up. You should actually just, I'll leave that up to you to have a go and have a look. So definitely crime is on the rise, but this is a poverty issue. It's not necessarily a race issue. It's not at all a race issue, in all honesty. This is a poverty issue. It's been a poverty issue since the get-go. And we have a lot of the population, 30%, maybe even half the population that live in poverty, that struggle to feed themselves, certainly can't get ahead. And so they find other means of trying to get ahead, I suppose, trying to just get a bit of a win, trying to survive, in all honesty. So you have, say, 50% of the population living in poverty. You have 30% of the population I call the middle class poor, because they have got decent jobs, but they've also then decided to buy a house and do everything that the middle class want to do, which is buy a car, buy a new fridge, buy a house, with house prices being astronomical in Fiji. And so they've got themselves in debt, so they've become poor in terms of the debt they owe. So you have a lot of Fiji, the vast majority of Fijians are struggling. You have a few Fijians, you have about, a small percentage of Fijians up at the top are doing quite well for themselves. But so you've established yourself a little bit of a dystopia, I suppose, Yeah, sorry.
0: Yeah, a clear class divide, isn't there?
1: Yeah.
0: Which is really evident in Suva, and especially when you see these informal settlements that are so close by to wealthy businesses or kind of more well-to-do neighborhoods and so on. And so, one thing that we were really keen to do is to kind of take the racial divide out of that by just getting people to get to know these characters and to kind of understand that all of those characters are human beings who are endearing and relatable, but also flawed and doing things they're not proud of sometimes. But that a lot of those things that are made out to be ethnic divisions are in fact products of structural inequalities, nothing to do with those characters being inherently immoral or inherently criminal or inherently unempathetic. And so we thought if we could make sure that everyone got to know people from all these different communities and understood that there were heroes and rogues and saints from all of those groups, then perhaps we'd take out a little bit of the politics and make people connect on a human level a bit more.
1: There's a focus on the politics of race and not a focus on structural problems in Fiji that were created since 87, that Dr. Maru would be turning in his grave. There are people like Mahendra Chaudhry of the Fiji Labour Party that still kind of fight for this old kind of system where Fiji can be a little bit more self-sufficient, a little bit more autonomous, and trying to reduce the poverty and create this kind of equity within society and take away the race divide.

0: I think people are too caught up in the race story, and that politicians use it as a device that what the real problem in Fiji, the structural problems, are kind of brushed under the carpet. So we wanted to try to reveal all of that in the book.
1: And even before 1987, there's obviously colonization, and that being this incredibly powerful and violent force that has really forged these ethnic divisions from such an early stage in Fiji's history. And so often people on the ground blame each other, blame the people who look different to them, when actually there's this bigger historical and political and global reason for why those divisions exist. Yeah, so Boo is definitely one of my favorite characters in the book, and is very familiar to us, is a kind of composite of lots of beautiful grandmothers or bumbu that we've met, and the it was really important to us that we show the kind of historical and political reasons why diabetes is such a big problem in Fiji, because often the problem of diabetes is reduced to these individuals are making the wrong choices and they should have just eaten better or they should have listened to the doctor's advice. But in my research, there are so many different forces that have led to the food environment being very hostile for a lot of Fijians. And there are also a range of different cultural and political and spiritual reasons why doctors' and nurses' biomedical advice isn't necessarily resonating with Fijian communities. So we wanted people to get to know Boo as a character and understand her life in all of its context, in order to I guess make diabetes and amputations a more kind of human problem, and make it less about moral failure of the individual and more of a systemic issue.
2: A very big thank you to political economist Dr. Eddie Narayan and medical anthropologist Dr. Taryn Phillips for their time on the program. 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
5: We are setting off on the second chapter of a pretty extraordinary journey on this episode, Jerry.
6: Yes, roaming slightly further than we usually do, that's for sure.
5: You may have caught the first episode of our conversation with one of the world's great living explorers. His name is Terry Garcia.
6: And look, I can't wait to go even further and deeper, literally, on this adventure. Through time, through space, through the oceans, through ethics. I'm Geraldine Doogue.
5: I'm Hamish McDonald. Let's go roaming.

0: Ocean just provoked so many more questions for me. It's rare that you're sitting with someone and, you know, you've got your plan for an interview and you're thinking the whole time, oh, but what about this and what about that and what about space?
1: And then he delivers. You go there, you know, I said to you, it was a bit like speaking to Rabbi Jonathan Sacks, the late Rabbi Jonathan Sacks, where he just kept going deeper and deeper and he kept delivering, and so did Terry Garcia.
0: Yeah, and so this next chapter is going to go into space. We're going to be talking about the likes of Elon Musk and Peter Thiel and

0: It has often preserved things, as you've pointed out, but it's also often alerted humans to the presence of resources or boundaries that they might want to draw. And that can lead to all sorts of things, commercial extraction. It could lead to conflict over who owns or has the right to access
1: something. Well, massively, that last part of it, I mean, it has become quite politicised in the last few.
0: What specifically?
1: Especially dealing with other First Peoples often. Exploration into First Peoples. I mean, look, it's been extraordinary in Australia, that whole business of whether you reburied things down in, you know, in Mungo, man and woman. I mean, that's been immensely complicated. Whether you knew that you could access things again or whether you couldn't necessarily be sure. Honestly, that is such a dilemma about human knowledge gathering and whether modern human knowledge gathering is done in the same way that First Peoples want to undertake it.
0: And in fact, on this second episode of our conversation with Terry Garcia, we are going to get into the ethics of exploration and really, I guess, interrogate what nations like Australia could or should be doing when it comes to this, because terrible things have happened, like the Juukan Gorge, like most recently where there's a renewable energy project in New South Wales that has literally bulldozed over an ancient rock shelter that was so important to the Wiradjuri people. Sometimes you discover these things have happened once they're done and once they're gone. So how do you contend with that? It's not just a matter of bringing back artefacts. Sometimes they are destroyed in full knowledge of their significance.
1: And look, in the field of archaeology, this is there's a lot of agony about this as to whether, in fact, there is a subtle drawing back, even though our guest Terry Garcia is so completely committed to research and exploration, as he calls it, in a whole lot of areas. You know, a lot of the archaeologists on the Nullarbor Plain, for instance, feel they are not having been given access to caves, for instance, with all sorts of marvellous artefacts because local people say they don't want this to happen. And it really forces you to examine what you think ought to be just without doubt, you know, without debate, that this advance of human knowledge in archaeology ought to be just no holds barred. And there are groups of people coming and saying, no, sorry, we think there should be.
0: And I suppose this goes to the point that Terry was making in our first episode. If you missed it, do go and listen to it. You know, he's making a point about how technology might enable different peoples, different cohorts to re-examine their own history because so much of it has been produced and delivered through a Western lens. So we're going to get into that, the ethics of it in this episode, but also the conversation about space and where we go, how we do it, whether the rules for exploration that have existed here on Earth, in our oceans as well, whether the game is the same when it comes to outer space. That's all coming up. Let's get stuck into the next chapter of our conversation with Terry Garcia. Geraldine, do you want to remind listeners who he is?
1: Terry Garcia, and listeners might be very interested in his book, a new book that he's co-authored, The Future of Exploration. Here he is now.
0: Terry Garcia, I want to talk to you about who owns and tells history. And you've actually been awarded Peru's highest civilian honour for your part in returning some ancient artefacts, which were held at Yale University.
2: Yes.
0: And this is a story that comes up from time to time on this program. You know, the reinterpretation.
2: Future Garcias are probably not going to be able to go to Yale University as a result of that.
0: You're not welcome on campus.
2: I was not a popular guy, no.
0: There's so
1: that's
0: much.
1: Disgraceful, by the way, given if you really read it
2: you know what?
1: Closely.
2: I'll tell you what happened. This was when I first got to National Geographic. I received a call from a fellow in Peru, a businessman, and he wanted to know why we had the Machu Picchu artifacts. And I said, well, I don't think we do, but let me check. And so I had my staff go and check. And, you know, we had a warehouse of stuff that had been brought back over the years. And they came back and they said, no, we don't have it. But here are all the documents that we did find. And it turned out that we, National Geographic, had made a grant to Hiram Bingham back in 1911. He didn't discover. He rediscovered it for Europeans. It had always been there, and the people in the area knew it had been there. But we had given him a grant, It was a joint expedition with Yale, and received permission at the time

0: to remove some of the objects from Peru for scientific study. Well, there was a time limit on it, and they were meant to be loans. And so we found that out. I went to Yale, met with the general counsel and the head of the museum and said, you know, look, here's what's going on. We've got an idea on how this can be managed. And they said, we're not interested. It's ours. We're not giving it back.
1: This is a sort of Elgin Marble British Museum moment.
0: Yes. And the expression, go pound sand, was used. And I said, okay, yeah, look, there's an easy way and a hard way to do this. You can do it the easy way, which is some variation on what we just talked about, where we do a loan of artifacts. Or the hard way, you can pick a fight with somebody that buys ink by the barrel. And if that's what you want to do, then we are going to not let this go. Every chance we get, we are going to be talking about this. We'll raise it with the public. We'll raise it with your alumni. We'll raise it with your students. This is not acceptable. This is the patrimony, the cultural patrimony of a country, and it was of extraordinary significance to the Peruvians.
2: And it was by agreement.
0: It wasn't like the Elgin Marbles.
1: So it was a different setup.
0: There was an agreement in writing that said, we are loaning this to you, and you have to give it back to us. They were going, well, they had all sorts of reasons why the statute of limitations had expired. The Peruvians can't take care of this stuff because they don't have the proper scientific and academic credentials, which was nonsense. It took 10 years. 10 years. And the only reason it finally was resolved was that I met with the Peruvians. Litigation was now happening in the U.S. I said, I tell you what, this is it's a crapshoot. Maybe we win, maybe we don't. I think you should talk to the Egyptians. I've worked closely with the head of antiquities, a guy named Zahi Hawass. Talk to him about how he has handled relations with countries that have his cultural patrimony and have refused to return it. And so we got together with him, with the Peruvians, and basically came up with a plan to file a lawsuit in Peru. Which they did, but the Peruvians went one better. They filed a criminal complaint. We got a criminal complaint. They could have a warrant for President Levin, for several other senior officials at Yale. Shortly afterwards, we got the call that said, okay, we're ready to talk.
2: You're a lot tougher than you look. That's a marvelous story.
0: And they gave it back. I guess the point of the story, though, was really the significance of these objects. This wasn't gold. It wasn't some extraordinary treasure, except that what it represented. And it was, to the people of Peru, it was part of them. It was their identity. And this institution, this respected academic institution, was telling them that they could not have it back, that they had taken their identity and they were not returning it.
1: We have this issue that crops up from time to time in Australia where Indigenous rock sites mm-hmm. are destroyed. There's a very famous example at the Juukan Gorge where a mining project destroyed through explosion a very important piece of archaeological history. There's been a recent example in New South Wales where renewable energy projects are rolling through the landscape and a rock shelter was destroyed. Even though it had been located, it was part of the whole process. You know, it was included in all of the pre-work that was being done ahead of the rollout, and then they still bulldozed it. How do you think a nation can or should deal with this sort of thing once it's happened?
0: Well, once it's been destroyed, I mean, it's hard to get it back at that point, but, you know, you've caused damage. You have to find a way to compensate the people who have suffered the loss.
1: But what about, because, you know, we can hear enthusiasm for exploration, and often the exploration leads to
0: exploitation. Yes, I understand.
2: But it often the real dilemma is that it often leads to preservation as well. The famous shield that was encountered, the first real encounter between white British and Aboriginal people down in the south of Sydney, was this amazing shield. And when you see it, it was in the British Museum. I tell you, I saw it. I could hardly speak. I was so overwhelmed. Now, that would not have survived if it was left here. Yeah. It went over there. I've always found this very difficult.
1: But if we're talking about what's in the oceans or what's in space, now we can all imagine what the people with the money and the power and the influence will do once we discover what's there. You know, it's not just going to be about preservation, is it?
0: No. And that's why I raised a moment ago the problem of seabed mining, that there is this enormous financial incentive to begin mining the seabed, and we still don't know enough to inform us how we can do this in a way that will not cause significant harm to the environment. And I'd also say, yes, exploration certainly in the past did lead to exploitation. In some cases, it involved the preservation of objects that would have disappeared. But there has been a shift in how people view this, certainly in the scientific and exploration community. And you're also seeing a different attitude in young people who are now coming up in the ranks and are assuming leadership positions. Their view on exploration is very different from sort of the traditional view of finding lost cities, which is a lot of fun. I mean, I don't get me wrong. But they view this now as additionally a way to deal with some of the challenges that are confronting the global community, that exploration is about finding solutions. And that also gives me hope that you've got this new generation that is saying, we know that we can fix some of these problems. We have the scientific know-how. We want to put that to use, and we want to use exploration. We want to use the public platforms that exploration creates to communicate some of this to the public. And you've got, it used to be that many scientists they weren't the best communicators. You didn't want to put them out there in front of the public.
1: It's still the case with some of them.
0: With some, yes, it is. But there are concerted efforts, and the Australian Museum and other institutions are doing incredible work in creating science communicators, and we need more of that.
2: Yeah. Actually, that's a marvellous segue, because the other thing that you've played quite a significant role in is these big public travelling exhibitions. And the Tutankhamun exhibition, The Treasures, I think was seen by 10 million people around the world. So has this been a conscious aspect of yours to reach out to do this communication job that you're talking about?
0: Well, absolutely. I mean, if you can't explain to people why this is important, why they should care about it, then you're not going to be able to protect it or preserve it. And exhibitions are one way of doing that. It's really a platform for communicating information about a particular topic. Tut was incredible. I mean, it was seen by millions and millions of people. The other good thing about it was that it generated significant resources for the archaeological community in Egypt, for Egyptian scientists, for Egyptian archaeologists. And as part of the agreement, we had built into it that a significant portion of the profits were going back to Egypt. They weren't staying with the promoters. National Geographic, sadly, did not make much money on that, for our CFO. But the money went back to support the science, to support a new generation, to help train a new generation of Egyptologists who were Egyptian.
2: Hmm. Have you been to the big new museum?
0: I've been to it. I've been to it when it was first being built. I've watched it. This is a project
2: I'm
0: that took some
2: envious.
0: 20 years.
2: I'm deeply envious.
0: It is world class. They have all of the Tutankhamun objects in it now. And the Tutankhamun exhibition back in the early 2000s was a significant achievement, because the Egyptians had said after the first one in the 70s, never again. We're never allowing that out. And we managed to convince them to tour it, and it toured for almost a decade.
1: Hello, it's Hamish here with Geraldine Doogue talking to Terry Garcia about what's left to explore and how science can be communicated and supported to help us meet the many challenges of the future. Do you think when it comes to exploration, the same rules apply for space?
0: In what respect?
1: In terms of human exploration of space, do you think we come at it in the same way? Like when we spoke to Professor Brian Cox on this program, he said the thing that's really interesting about space is that you can't do it as individual nations. You have to work. It has to be multilateral. And he actually, you know, is promoting quite an inspiring idea that for all of our kind of earthly conflicts and disagreements, space and its exploration might be something where we rediscover our capacity to work together.
0: I agree with that. Yeah, yeah. I mean, easier said than done, of course. But yes, but we also need that kind of collaboration here on Earth and with ocean exploration because, you know, what I mentioned a moment ago about, you know, that vast area that's unexplored, well, most of it is in the areas outside of national jurisdictions. It's the high seas, and it's been sort of the Wild West. There have been negotiations ongoing for years now, and finally we have a high seas treaty that came into force. But it will require international cooperation. These global treaties only work if you've got the parties working together and willing to enforce the terms. But that's an example of where we're going to have a collaborative approach to it. We need countries to, if you're going to create, for example, a marine protected area, which is what the High Seas Treaty has now enabled, it's created the first mechanism, legal mechanism, that would allow you to create a marine protected area on the high seas. That only works if the parties to the agreement are willing to enforce it.
1: It strikes me that there's a common thread that runs through all forms of exploration, whether past, present, or future, whether it's deep sea or space or finding artifacts. Mm-hmm. Humans' desire or belief that it can kind of overpower nature. And physics. Do you think we will, for as long as humans exist, that we'll always be in that wrestle?
2: I was just for me too, I was listening to you and just being a bit philosophical. Whether you really took the type of people who might take on space, like the Peter Thiels, the new people who think they're the kings of Silicon Valley, they probably do seek domination, don't they? This is what the Pope has been talking about, and he's urging against the notion of domination. I think it's a very challenging idea.
1: It's a profound question.
2: It is a deeply profound question. Now,
0: I agree. Absolutely.
2: So the very people who might have the money, or, you know, Elon, for goodness sake, are they thinking of themselves as stewards? Because I think you're talking about
0: that.
2: Stewardship.
0: I don't think the word steward has passed their lips, okay?
2: Well, how can you evangelize them? You're the sort of person who might.
1: And to be fair to someone like Elon Musk, when he went into the OpenAI project, right, it was a more stewardship approach. And his big falling out with Sam Altman is about this precisely, right?
0: Yes.
1: That he thinks this tool of AI is so powerful that it should be non-profit, it should be sort of shared, managed, safeguarded experience. And he's in court. He's fighting.
2: Well, he lost, didn't he?
0: He did lie. He lost, yeah.
1: Yeah.
0: And I was being somewhat facetious about that.
1: The air defending Elon Musk, but
2: I'm taking this in.
0: I'm not going there. I'll let you. You're doing a good job. Keep it up.
1: But to this profound question of whether humans really do go into exploration with safeguards in mind, with all of humanity, with the universe in mind.
2: Knowing they have to work within regulation. This is what I'm hearing, because you're very comfortable with regulation. So am I, actually.
0: Yeah.
2: But a lot of these types of people, I don't know whether
0: they're
2: they
0: not.
2: Are.
0: No. No, they're not. In fact, they view it as an annoyance, as just bureaucracy that is interfering with their ability to advance their agenda. And we need to resist that. But again, that's, you know, we, the public, have to make that clear to our elected officials. And I'd say one more thing on exploration, if I could. And one of the reasons that it's so important, and it goes back to this notion that every time you go out into the field as an explorer, as any individual, though, you come back changed. because your perspective has been altered as a result of that experience. And I was giving a talk several months ago and was reading some research material and came across it was sort of a tract written by this French author back in the 50s. And he was using mountain climbing as an example. And he said, you can't stay at the summit forever. So what's the point? Why even go? He said, well, the point is that when you're at the summit, you're able to see things that you can't see from below. And when you descend, you carry that with you, that altered perception of what you have seen, back to the community, back into your life, and it stays with you your entire life. And that's why you explore. It's oftentimes the significance, it's not what you found, but how it has impacted you, how it has changed you, and how you see the world, your place in it, and the planet.
1: Terry Garcia, you've certainly taken us to the summit for a different view with this conversation. Thank you very much.
0: It's my pleasure, Terry. Thank you for having me.
1: And I would say the main headline is that Geraldine likes regulations. the dodgiest parker of cars, I know.
0: Not that kind of regulation.
2: Absolute, you know. What is it? Defamation on air.
0: I tell you, yes.
1: Terry, thank you very much. It's been wonderful.
0: Oh, it's my pleasure. Thank you very much.
1: That's Terry Garcia, for many years the Chief Scientist and Exploration Officer for the National Geographic Society. He was in Australia recently to deliver the Talbot Oration, called Our Ocean, Our Lifeline, at the Australian Museum. We'll put a link to that on the website, but also in the show notes.
2: And look, in it he reminds us that, and I'm going to quote from him here because he had just so many gorgeous quotes, there is more human history beneath the surface of the ocean than in all the museums on land. It is a speech that's full of the power of positivity, which he just imbues, I must say, but also a clarion call on behalf of our oceans. It was that quinella that was so arresting, I think.
1: Geraldine, you really liked that story about Yale University and Peru.
2: I really thought it was something because it was so gutsy of him and he'd paid a personal price and he'd stuck with it 10 years, 10 years.
1: But just even listening to him, watching him deliver that story, it was like a different version of the same person.
2: Yeah, he got a steel in him.
1: In the way, you know, and just rattled off all of the things that he responded with when he said, you can do this the easy way or the hard way.
2: Go away and pound the earth. I mean, they were obviously outrageous. You know, they sent him off. They just sort of said, go away and play, please. And so he was both, that's how I took it, that he was both personally affronted and affronted at their total inability to engage with the scale of what they were involved in. And, you know, when you go back and look at the story, I mean, it was a very definite agreement between the Peruvian government that they would be entitled to use this for scientific review, I think was the phrase, and they just ignored it. And I mean, it was the assumption that we here at Yale know better. I mean, it was a pretty incredible story.
1: He's heading off to Lizard Island and to see the Great Barrier Reef after giving the oration for the Australian Museum. But I think for me what's been really interesting about this conversation more broadly is that it's sort of a reminder of the fact that we can look at the world through many different prisms and lenses. You know, on this program, we so often look at it through conflict, through geopolitics, through alliances, through fracturing relationships. It's very political. It's a very particular way of viewing the world. And I've really enjoyed just stepping back from that a little bit and being reminded that science, that exploration, that discovery is every bit as interconnected through different races and ethnicities and languages and geographical locations. And maybe that's helpful for us as we consider some of the really big challenges that, that are confronting us.
2: I agree. I think also what I got from him was that he was not naive. I sometimes find, you know, over the years, you know, one's interviewed a few people and they have great big dreams and you think you've got no idea what you're dealing with day to day. You're about to have your funding stripped from you and you've got no idea how to deal with it. He does. He's got that overview grasp of the need for institutional support. I really respected that.
1: And actually, it just reminded me, listening to him, how politicised science is in the United States. So not just running that agency, but also being brought in, you know, by Obama after the Deepwater disaster, that science is absolutely politicised in America, in part because they have different funding models, and not that it's not politicised here in Australia, but I think it's possibly of a different magnitude there.
2: Yes, I think that's the case, and he's obviously living, you know, he's living amidst a particular, he's clearly very opposed to the Trump administration, but he's also a passionate American. I certainly got that impression.
1: It's so interesting, though, about the Trump administration. For all the money that they're pulling out, all of the things that they're destroying, there is this sort of supercharging of technological discovery when it comes to AI and space.
2: Yes, there is. This is one of the great conundrums. This extraordinary, I mean, that is the story of, that's the wonder, dare I say, of the United States of America, you know, as it comes up to this 250th anniversary, that it has this capacity to change the world and yet at the other end of it, decay.
1: Can be quite contradictory at times.
2: It certainly can.
1: global.roaming@abc.net.au is our email address. We'd love to hear your thoughts about these couple of episodes with Terry Garcia. We really enjoyed the conversation.
2: We did indeed, and you might like to check out his book, The Future of Exploration, which he co-authored with nature and cultural photographer Chris Ranier and Sir Richard Branson.
1: Thanks for your company on this episode. Thanks to producers Rob Kelly, Kylie Morris and Shane Anderson. Jerry, until next time.
2: Bye-bye.

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2: Me taki maata and welcome back to Pacific Beat. 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
9: ABC News. Hello, I'm Ali Crew. The legal consultant for the displaced people of Bikini Atoll in Marshall Islands says the impact of the United States nuclear tests are still being felt 80 years after the first bomb exploded. Today is the 80th anniversary of the start of the testing program when a 23-kiloton atomic bomb was detonated in the atmosphere over Bikini Atoll. The locals were forced to leave their homes, and their legal consultant, Jack Niedenthal, says the US has never fully addressed its nuclear legacy.
10: You still have the Runit Dome that has radioactive elements in it, really bad stuff, plutonium, that's going to be radioactive for tens of thousands of years. That's a horrible, big, giant monument to what America did out here. And you have all these displaced people.
9: Queensland police are assisting federal agencies after the detection of a suspected asylum seeker boat in the state's far north. It's understood the vessel made landfall near Weipa on Western Cape York. The origin and exact number of people on board isn't known at this stage. Queensland Police Minister Dan Purdy says local officers are on the scene providing support to Australian Border Force. The Cook Islands Electoral Office is urging all eligible voters to update their enrolment details ahead of the country's general election on the 12th of August. Voters are being encouraged to enrol or update their details before the main electoral roll closes tomorrow to ensure they appear on the correct roll and can vote without delay on polling day. Prime Minister Mark Brown is looking to keep office since he took the top job in 2020. His leadership has made international headlines for his foreign policy disputes with New Zealand and support for deep sea mining. Rescue workers in Venezuela have pulled a three-year-old boy alive from the rubble 6 days after the devastating double earthquakes. The child has been found beneath the wreckage of a house in the capital Caracas. The number of people confirmed to have died now stands at almost 2,000, while tens of thousands remain unaccounted for. The World Food Programme's Stephanie Hochstetter says the situation is critical.
11: I am right now in the first food distribution point that the World Food Programme has set up. Search and rescue efforts are now giving way to a full-blown humanitarian response. And the need for food, safe water, shelter and just essential services is immediate and critical.
9: The US Supreme Court has ruled that babies born in the country have a constitutional right to citizenship, rejecting Donald Trump's bid to end the 150-year-old policy. North America correspondent Lauren Day has more from Washington.
12: The 14th Amendment pretty clearly says all persons born or naturalised in the United States and subject to the jurisdiction thereof are citizens of the United States. And today, a 6-3 majority in the Supreme Court found that yes, that amendment does protect birthright citizenship. Now, Donald Trump has taken to Truth Social to lash out at the court. He has said that this decision was too bad for our country, but he is also trying to downplay it and suggesting that he might be able to find a workaround through the Congress and possibly even without a constitutional amendment.
9: US President Donald Trump has made more than $1.4 billion from business dealings in cryptocurrency last year. His mandatory financial report for 2025 shows he's acquired $919 million from a company that issues a Trump crypto token, which was launched 3 days before the president began his second term. Mr. Trump has also reported more than $724 million in income from token sales by World Liberty Financial, a crypto firm backed by the president and his family. The White House has rejected any suggestion he's profiting from the presidency. New York City is being placed under a heat emergency warning with dangerous temperatures expected to last through the 4th of July weekend. Mayor Zoran Mamdani says temperatures are likely to reach the high 30s and possibly low 40s, with humidity making it feel as hot as 44 degrees Celsius. If the forecast holds, it could be the hottest 4th of July since 2010. Mr. Mamdani is urging New Yorkers and tourists to stay indoors with the air conditioning on.
13: These are extremely dangerous conditions, and they will affect every part of our city. To prepare, I have activated the city's heat emergency plan. Since last week, our city agencies have been proactively coordinating to keep New Yorkers and tourists safe.
9: To sport, Mexico has won 2-0 against Ecuador in their round of 32 match at the FIFA World Cup in Mexico City. They'll go on to face England or the Democratic Republic of Congo in the next round. Earlier, France secured a 3-0 victory over Sweden in New Jersey, and Norway won 2-1 over Cote d'Ivoire in Dallas. And that's the latest ABC News.
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0: Welcome to Late Night Live, coming to you from Gadigal Land in Sydney. I'm David Marr. After the last war, Japan declared itself a pacifist nation and built modest armed forces designed only for self-defence. But the country is now rearming, and there's a problem. It's proving incredibly hard to recruit the men and women they need. There aren't many around, and those that are aren't interested. To Japan later. Also to Mexico, and another smuggling problem, not drugs this time, but succulents, for which there's a market worth a whopping $6 billion a year. Particularly sought after are cacti, harvested in the wild and smuggled into the United States. As a result, many cacti are facing extinction. We meet vigilante conservationists who do what thieves and smugglers do, but they say that they will save the species. Well, we'll see about that later. But first, Bruce Shapiro is with us from his Connecticut hideout to make sense of the United States as it prepares, on the one hand, to celebrate the 250th anniversary of its Constitution, and the other has a Supreme Court that seems hell-bent on wrecking it. Bruce, welcome back to the show.
1: Very glad to be here, as always.
0: Bruce, tell us about the sense of celebration in the air. I mean, what will you be doing? I mean, are you kicking up your heels, fireworks, that kind of thing in Connecticut? What's happening?
1: What celebration?
0: At the weekend.
1: At the weekend. Just a few days from now, the country will celebrate the 250th anniversary, not of the Constitution, I have to give you a small fact check, but of the Declaration of Independence.
0: Bruce, I knew I was wrong as I said it.
1: the Constitution didn't come around until 1789.
0: It took a bit of time.
1: But, you know, this is the occasion on which all of that exceptional generation of founding revolutionaries gathered in Philadelphia declared the unanimous declaration of the 13 United States of America, the 13 colonies, that began when in the course of human events it becomes necessary for one people to dissolve the political bands which have connected them with another, which of course I had to memorize when I was in elementary school or something.
0: And you still remember it.
1: Here in New Haven, where I live, there will be a standard 4th of July celebration, which is to say about half an hour of fireworks shooting off from the big city park just up the road from my house, for which, sitting in my little office here, I will have an absolutely perfect view. In Washington, D.C., there has already been a 250th birthday cage fight at the White House. The Trump administration is celebrating with a $500 million no-bid contract to build the president's revolutionary ballroom, and there will be fireworks. 450,000 separate rockets and fireworks and explosives setting off around the Capitol. Outside of that, you know, the sense of celebration that sometimes accompanies these anniversaries isn't really very present. After all, this country is as divided as any time in modern times, in modern era, and that very much remains the case.
0: I watched it from a distance, of course, 1976. The bicentennial, it was huge, and it seemed to be a celebration that caught up the world. This so muted.
1: Well, I think there's a couple of things going on here. One is that the bicentennial, which I remember very well, you know, was a truly bipartisan political celebration that had a lot of investment from both parties. Everyone agreed it was a good idea. The country was emerging from two profound crises that had challenged American values, that had challenged its vision of itself. Three crises, really. The civil rights movement, which had begun a couple of decades earlier and had crested but was still very much in the air. The Vietnam War, the bicentennial in 1976, came after the fall of Saigon, 1975. And most profoundly, given the sort of constitutional stakes, Watergate and the resignation of Richard Nixon. And in that post-Watergate period, there was a lot of emphasis on the values of the Declaration of Independence, that promise, unfulfilled promise of equality, that all men and women, by extension, are created equal. The idea of inalienable rights was very much in the air. The idea of reigning in executive power, of pushing back against the imperial presidency, when the president says it, that makes it legal, is what Richard Nixon had said, right? Mm-hmm. And that, in following Nixon's resignation, was explicitly rejected by Congress with post-Watergate campaign finance reforms and the Freedom of Information Act and other kinds of laws. And we were entering a period of cultural reform that would actually culminate with, you know, the election of Jimmy Carter later that fall. So while the country was emerging from a divisive, divided, in many ways corrupting and certainly violent period, and those questions were unresolved in a lot of ways, it was a period in which people were looking to feel better about the country and in which there was actually positive reform going on. This 250th anniversary feels rather different, right? We are, in fact, of course, in the middle of a war that we can't seem to get out of, even though we want to get out of it, even though there was no good reason to get into it, politically speaking, in Iran. We are consolidating vast amounts of wealth and power upwards. The country is even more divided than it has been over the Trump presidency, over immigration and migration, over gender and sexuality. We have a president who is pushing all that division. So it's a little bit hard to feel a sense of joint, bipartisan, forward-looking celebration when one of the three branches of government, the presidency, is pushing the very kinds of divisions that undermine a sense of shared vision, shared values, shared aspirations, no matter how imperfect, embodied in the Declaration of Independence and embodied in the Constitution and Bill of Rights and the long struggle to bring that Constitution into harmony with it, with the values of the Declaration, actually.
0: And another branch of the government, the Supreme Court, is celebrating the 250th by consolidating to a remarkable extent the power of the president at the expense of the Congress. Doesn't feel like fireworks and choirs.
1: Well, there were some interesting fireworks on the court when the Chief Justice John Roberts read yesterday's decision in Slaughter is the name of the case, appropriately enough, Trump v. Slaughter, and the dissent read by Justice Sonia Sotomayor, representing the court's three Democratic-appointed liberal justices, warned of chaos and undermining of constitutional values and so on. It's very, you know, of the many cases that the Trump-era Supreme Court has handed down, and not all of them favorable to Trump. Some of them not, and I think we're not done. I think we're not done with that. We'll have some more pushback against the president in some ways today if the court, as expected, rejects the president's birthright citizenship order. But this decision yesterday, which to an Australian listener may sound technical, it's about does the president have the authority to fire members of independent federal regulatory commissions like the Environmental Protection Agency or the Federal Communications Commission that are set up by Congress? Can the president appoint their own members of those regulatory commissions. That sounds technical. It actually goes very much to the heart of what the Declaration of Independence was all about back in 1976. That Declaration of Independence was about a king who had arbitrarily imposed fiscal policy and warrantless searches of homes and persecution of printers for free speech and suppression of speech and other abuses of authority. That was what propelled the Declaration of Independence forward. In Trump v. Slaughter, the supermajority, the conservative supermajority on the court, took 250 years of balancing of executive, legislative, and court powers and radically rebalanced it. Said that when Congress sets up independent commissions with leadership that's designed to cross presidential administrations to avoid the politics, that doesn't matter. The president has total control over the executive branch, can appoint whoever she or he yes. wants. And this is a baseline reconfiguration of power in American terms. It turns the entire federal regulatory apparatus into a giant patronage show and turns on its head 100 years of regulatory policy that successive Congresses with both parties in charge have voted for. This is not, we should say, something that was originally Trump's idea. This is the culmination of a campaign that began in the 1980s, under the Reagan administration, when young, ambitious, conservative lawyers and jurists, some of them veterans of the Nixon administration, looked at those Watergate reforms, looked at campaign finance reform and the Freedom of Information Act and all kinds of other constraints on and the War Powers Act passed in 1970, all these constraints on presidential power, and said, what can we do about this? How can we get power, not only get short-term political power back into the presidency, but how can we really ensure not that once a conservative government is elected, it's going to be able to really do its job and do what we want? Yeah. And so people like Dick Cheney, who had been a White House aide in the Ford White House and the Nixon White House, people like Donald Rumsfeld, then a young congressional aide, and then a succession of young, ambitious Reagan Justice Department lawyers pursued a new theory of the Constitution, which at that time seemed very fringe, very marginal, something that they called the unitary executive theory, the idea that the presidency, the lodging of executive power in the presidency means that absolutely everything the executive branch does is immune from congressional regulation. The president gets to hire yes. and fire everybody at will. No. Right? This was a fringe theory. And yet over the years, through the Reagan administration, through two Bush administrations, through two Trump administrations, as one justice after another on the Supreme Court has been replaced by conservative loyalists, by Federalist Society loyalists, this theory has now taken over the Supreme Court.
0: But Bruce, can I just intervene here for a moment? Because
1: sorry, you got me on a rant.
0: No. I call it an aria, not a rant. And yes, that was the theory they used. But I was very impressed by a commentary in the New York Times today that said that the purpose of the Supreme Court in allowing the president to clean out these hitherto independent regulatory bodies is that they got up the nose of business. The problem with these bodies has been a curtailment, yes, of presidential power, but the other point was that they kept doing things to business that business didn't like, and business couldn't bring to bear political pressure to stop it. Now business yes. will be able to, And business at the same time actually doesn't want the president to be able to interfere with the Fed, because the business knows that you've got to be able to keep the economy on a sort of at arm's length from politics. So you have this completely contradictory situation where the president can strip regulatory bodies but not the Fed. Does that make sense to you?
1: Well, whether it makes sense to me is irrelevant here. But look, big business have been trying to strip the federal regulatory state since it was created during the Great Depression, since it was created during the New Deal. So business interests are certainly one of the powerful currents driving Trump v. Slaughter and driving the kind of economic libertarianism is one of the forces driving this Supreme Court decision yesterday. I actually would push back a little bit against it being the only or primary engine. I think you actually have also in Justice Clarence Thomas and Justice Samuel Alito, genuine advocates of unbridled executive power to punish people, to go to war, people who are sort of executive libertarians. It's not just about money. It is also about other kinds of concentration of power upwards. That said, it was really striking that in this decision and in another parallel decision yesterday, the court did carve out this big honking exception for the Federal Reserve and said, well, yeah, the president can fire all these regulatory agencies, but not governors of the Federal Reserve.
0: Yes.
1: That one is too, the economy is too important, we don't want to cause shocks to the world economy.
0: Yes.
1: That does show the extent to which business interests and economic interests are a huge part of this court's reasoning.
0: Unless
1: whether it makes sense and whether in an era of climate change, for instance, the governance of the Fed is really more important than the equally important regulation of the environment and the prevention of the planet burning up by global warming, which, by the way, is about to impose an extreme heat dome on the eastern United States over the next few days, as extreme as anything that was over France and Europe last week.
0: We will see.
1: You know, there's a special, we'll have to see, but there is, the court did recognize this carve out for the Federal Reserve as an independent agency whose confidence is really important to Wall Street, et cetera. Right. So, no, it doesn't make sense except in terms of promotion of business interests.
0: Right. Alas, we must leave it there. And Bruce, but we should just quickly celebrate the fact that Trump is still on the hook to E. Jean Carroll for $5 million.
1: And a final little Supreme Court comment yesterday.
0: Yep.
1: The Supreme Court did uphold the E. Jean Carroll verdict, refused to consider it. So, yeah.
0: Will he ever sign the check?
1: Still owes.
0: Will he ever sign the check?
1: Supreme Court says he has to. I'm sure he'll find a way to go back to court and delay it further.
0: Bruce, thank you. I've been speaking to Bruce Shapiro, contributing editor for The Nation, executive director of the Global Center for Journalism and Trauma. Coming up, Japan, a once mighty military nation, simply can't recruit to their military anymore.

0: Japan doesn't have the young people it once had. Now, this figure is staggering. Since the mid-1990s, the 18 to 26-year-old demographic has fallen 40%, which, amongst other things, many other things, means it's incredibly hard these days for the Japanese to recruit young people to the military. Not only are the young in short supply, those who are around can't be convinced to join up, despite the colourful social media messages and anime campaigns of the Defence Ministry. In 2023, the ministry missed its recruitment goal by more than 50%. The lack of interest has the country's leadership worried. How is Japan going to defend itself? Tom Lee is Associate Professor of Politics at Pomona College in California and is the author of the book Japan's Aging Peace: Pacifism and Militarism in the 21st Century. Tom, welcome to Late Night Live.
1: Thank you. Happy to be here.
0: Tom, why are there so few babies in Japan?
2: Yeah, there is a lot of reason why the population is declining, and many of the reasons aren't very different than many places around the world where population has declined. It's the cost of raising children is very expensive. Work-life balance is difficult to maintain, so it's hard for families to make adjustments to make it easier to have more children. And ultimately, it's a math problem. As the population declines, you have fewer people making babies. And then over time, and unless that pattern can reverse, you just produce fewer children every single year, and it's hard to get the population to rise again.
0: We mask the issue in Australia, of course, by high, well, not particularly high, but immigration. But the Japanese have never done this.
2: Yeah, that's often used as a possible solution to the demographics crisis. Like Australia, I would say like in the United States as well, like if you look at multi-generational families, their amount of births has gone down, and immigration does keep the population, especially when it comes to labor, at a good enough level to support the economy and maybe in the military. Japan does not have that. So that affects the population because of various debates in government about letting in more immigrants. But one key point about Japan is immigrants themselves in Japan do not have that many children. It's actually not at replacement level either. So that doesn't actually solve it. And for that, I argue that Japan's a very high cost country to adjust to. The language acquisition is quite difficult. Salaries are pretty low. And so there's a lot of buy-in necessary for immigrants. And so unless that's the barriers are lower, we can't expect immigrants to actually have a lot of children either.
0: Mm. It's a monoculture.
2: Yeah, it's changing in some ways, but compared to Australia, the United States, and many places around the world, I would say that's a more accurate statement than being multicultural.
0: Mm. Tom, there's a shift in the thinking in Japan about the purpose and the size of its military forces. Why is this happening?
2: Yeah, if we look at polling data, the primary reason for the general public is that China and North Korea, and really after the Russian invasion of Ukraine, that the region is becoming more destabilized and dangerous, right? So that's like one factor, that the public is becoming increasingly aware that Japan needs a more robust military force. The second would be the stigma against security topics has decreased. You know, like following the immediate aftermath of World War II, and really up until the 70s and 80s, there was a pretty strong anti-militarism sentiment because of Japan suffered so much from World War II. People really turned away from it. But with natural disasters in Japan and the Japan Self-Defense Force doing a lot of admirable work, saving people during these disasters, their reputation increased. So I think if you put those two things together, the way people think about the military has shifted towards normalizing it. But that's still very different than people wanting to join the military.
0: Indeed. And what are the conditions, pay, career opportunities, etc., of the Japanese military forces as they are now? Is it an attractive, you know, gateway to a bigger career?
2: Definitely not. I would say that ultimately, if we think about jobs, and we treat the military like any other job, it has to be more attractive than what's being offered in the general economy. So if you think about, say, in the United States, the way that we can get people to join the military, which is quite dangerous because the United States does go to war quite often is that we offer free college tuition, right? We even offer a quicker pathway to citizenship. And there's a general support in the United States for people that join. There's a level of pride or respect for it. Japan's quite different because the military is like any other civil servant job in many ways. The salary is quite low. Secondly, they don't have the same bonus structure as the United States or many other places. And it's more dangerous. So there's the situation where if people are becoming more aware that the military is necessary because the region has become more dangerous, logically, that also means that's not a great attractive reason to go join because now that's more dangerous. You could just, you know, Japan's still a comfortably safe middle class, you know, country where if you just go to college or you don't even have to go to a 4-year college, 2 years of college or high school, you could find a decent job in the economy, enjoy your freedom and enjoy your weekends without the risk of, you know, joining the military and having to deal with China, North Korea, or maybe be sent to help the United States on one of its missions. So it's just not that attractive of a job compared to every other opportunity in the country. It's a prestigious job in the sense that you're helping the country, but, you know, there's no military industrial complex. You know, in the United States, I use those examples since I'm from here, is that you could graduate college, join the military, and after that, you could join a think tank, you could join a defense company. There's opportunities, but in Japan, the Self-Defense Force doesn't have that type of pipeline.
0: On ABC Radio National, this is Late Night Live. I'm David Maher, and I'm talking to Tom Lee, Associate Professor of Politics at Pomona College, California, about Japan's attempts to recruit for the military. They're having a good deal of trouble. Tom, the new government of Japan, or the new Prime Minister of Japan, seems particularly keen to expand the military forces of the country. Are there deft

0: new. If we look at Japan's efforts to modernize and improve its capabilities since the late Prime Minister Abe. So he was doing it before her, and she's continuing this trend. So Japan has increased its defense spending. This was agreed upon by Prime Minister Kishida, which was two prime ministers ago, and now they spend up to 2% of the defense budget. And so that was an objective since Abe to do that. And how much of it comes from U.S. pressure? I would say quite a bit of it. That has always been a thing when you're an ally with the United States, but especially under President Trump. You know, President Trump has pressured NATO. He has pressured Korea to fork up more to make the alliance more equal in terms of contributions, right? So that's not new. What I would say, though, is the desire to increase spending and improve the forces is one thing, but actually having the human resources to follow through and the dynamic economy and innovation to support, you know, more drones, more AI, more reconnaissance, more, you know, technology is still not there. So the aspirations might be there and the pressure might be there, but the actual resources to do so won't be there if the population continues to decline.
1: So what are they doing facing this reality?
0: Yeah, I mean, I think they are in many ways just doing what they can and hoping for the best, even though the math doesn't math, right? So they are increasing defense spending, and because the human resources aren't there, so they're shifting where they're spending their resources. So there's two ways to think about it. One is they are putting more investment in trying to increase recruitment. You mentioned earlier about, you know, fancy campaigns. They're also targeting women, hoping that more women would join the self-defense forces. So they're retrofitting barracks and creating more facilities so women can join the self-defense force and have comfortable, you know, infrastructure to support them. And they're also investing in technology. And that comes in many ways, such as joint development projects with Italy and the United Kingdom for next generation fighters. And then in some ways, I wouldn't say it's hedging, but they're also looking for other opportunities. So they're looking towards building more relations with NATO. They're looking at AUKUS, the Australia, you know, United States, UK arrangement, and trying to play a role in that. So they might not be formal alliances, but they're hoping to ride the wave of other more, you know, military sophisticated organizations around the world.
1: Have you any idea of what they might be planning to do with AUKUS? A very big issue in this country, of course.
0: Yeah, so Japan would probably love to join AUKUS, you know, and make it a JAUKUS and be a full-time member. But that brings a risk as well. You know, there's this classic abandonment, entrapment position that states are in, right? You want to work closely with allies and like-minded countries so they support you, but you don't want to work so close that all their liabilities become your own. So when you're working very closely with the United States or you're joining organizations that are trying to contain China, that brings on risk as well. So what Japan is doing right now is that they're an associate of the AUKUS, you know, group. And what they're doing is maybe doing joint exercises, doing development of technologies, such as surveillance technologies. And that's what they're at right now. And AUKUS is still quite a new, I would say, underdeveloped arrangement. And that thing's growing as well. So I think the pace right now is quite good for all players involved. They're still figuring things out.
1: But doesn't Japan have a submarine industry of its own? I think we were going to buy Japanese subs at one stage.
0: Yes, they do. And it's one of the more sophisticated navies in the world, especially their submarines. So that would be an attractive asset. And for Japan, they would love to be able to sell them. That's why they actually created ATLA, which was their weapons development, you know, entity in their Ministry of Defense a few years ago to improve their ability to sell weapons abroad, right? And this was, I would say, the most meaningful change. Going back to your question earlier about what has changed in Japan is they had a pretty strict arms weapons export ban on the country. And that has been loosened in order for Japan to it's not really about profiting off the arms industry. It's just not big enough or sophisticated enough to do that, but it's really to

0: to do joint development and build better relations with other states to build better, purchasing power for Japan and also to learn from other states that have defense capabilities. Now, Japan's ability to supply Australia and many places around the world will be difficult because their defense industry is underdeveloped. They can only produce so many submarines every year, and it takes a long time to do so. So even though the threats and the population crisis is immediate, the ability to catch up to those problems is still a decades-long process, right? They're not going to be able to produce these submarines for Australia or anyone else within a year or two.
1: What's Japan going to do about its constitution? I mean, there in Article 9 of the post-war constitution, Japan officially and forever renounces war. Is that going to have to be changed?
0: I say it doesn't for what they're doing right now. And they might want to keep it that way because it's the constitution has always been a convenient shield for them from American pressure or pressure from internally to be more adventurous in international relations when it comes to conflict. And so, for instance, if we read the Constitution very directly, they shouldn't even have a self-defense force, right? They shouldn't have a sophisticated Navy where they can actually have these powerful submarines if you read it directly. But it's always been accepted, even by former colonial victims of Japan, China and Korea, for example, that every country has a right to self-defense. So they even they don't hold Japan to a strict reading of the Constitution.
1: Yeah.
0: Now, if Japan wants to put troops abroad or do more warlike and less, internally defensive type of actions, then they might need to amend the Constitution just so it looks consistent. But, Japan has the oldest unamended Constitution in the world. It requires 2/3 of their version of Congress, their diet, and then a majority of the public to vote for it. So they've never amended it before. So if they try, it'd be very difficult.
1: What about just renaming their armed forces and admitting with this new attitude that there's more going on here than self-defense?
0: Yeah, so if they did an amendment, well, it doesn't matter what the amendment is. It could be for a pay raise for the prime minister. It could be anything.
1: Yeah.
0: It still has to follow this high barrier of amending. So I would argue that it doesn't really matter if they amend it or not because they're already taking these kind of actions. So I spoke with a member in their research institute for the Ministry of Defense a few years ago for my book. And what he said was quite true, was that Japan will take the action and then they'll go back and look for the legal justification later. And they've always been doing that, right? They've had an arms export ban and now that's been loosened. So, just logically speaking, that would violate the Constitution a little bit more than having arms in the first place. And then they found some kind of loophole or reinterpretation. So they've been, agile enough to be able to do what they need to do without fully amending the Constitution. If they amended it, that would make everything more coherent and logical, but that would be a signal to countries around the world, such as China and South Korea, for them to be quite critical of what Japan's doing with its military.
1: Tom, thanks for joining us on Late Night Live. I've been talking to Tom Lee, Associate Professor of Politics at Pomona College in California and author of this book, Pacifism and Militarism in... I'm sorry, author of a book called Japan's Aging Peace, Pacifism and Militarism in the 21st Century. Coming up, cacti and crooks.

0: The man I live with loves spiky plants that hardly ever flower and seem to need a great deal of time-consuming care. Among them are dozens of cacti that all look the same to me, hostile, but because I trust him in everything, I trust they can be loved. So loved, in fact, that smuggling and land clearing now threaten the survival of hundreds of species of cacti. There are laws and treaties banning smuggling, but trying to enforce those has made the illegal trade bigger than ever. So along come ethical poachers who call themselves vigilante conservationists. Luckily, I've got someone here who can explain what this means, because ethical law-breaking doesn't make much sense to me. So, Charlie McCann, welcome to Late Night Live.
1: Thank you so much, David, for having me. It's great to be here.
0: Charlie is a feature writer for The Economist's magazine of long-form storytelling, 1843. She joins me from the UK. Now, Charlie, what is a vigilante conservationist?
1: This is somebody who believes that there are certain circumstances in which the poaching of succulents may be appropriate. So, for instance, if one is on a trekking through the desert and comes across, a population of plants which are under threat, one could harvest one of those plants or take a cutting or take some seeds and take them home with you and propagate them at home and sell them to consumers. And the argument for doing that would be to ease the pressure on the wild population of these plants by selling them commercially.
0: But what's the difference between that and any other criminal smuggler?
1: Well, that's a good question, David. And I think the proponents of this approach to conservation would say, look, the real bad guys are, they are a risk of wiping out entire species with their, rapacious approach to this thing. There are instances of entire species of succulents being wiped out from over-harvesting. What these people are doing is taking just, a cutting. They're taking a few seeds, which doesn't harm the plant, and they're taking this material home, and thereby they would argue saving the species from extinction.
0: We'll get into more detail on this in a moment. But Charlie, from your article in 1843, I was astonished by the size of the market for succulents. Now, we're talking about more than cacti here, but the size of the market each year is huge.
1: That's right. Yeah, one market report estimates that it was worth $6 billion a couple of years ago, and it's projected to grow and grow. They have always been popular, but there's been a boom in popularity over the last decade or so. They're easy to care for. They're very photogenic. They come in all these different colors and shapes. They have this kind of beautiful tactility to them. And so they look good on social media. And when the pandemic happened, people were stuck at home. They wanted to do something with their hands. And succulents, for many people, were the answer.
0: Charlie, beautifully tactile. They're covered in spikes.
1: Some are, like cacti are for sure. The cacti are a type of succulent, and there are many different kinds of succulents. So yes, be careful around cacti for sure. But then other types of succulents have these, they don't have the spines, and they have these marvelously fleshy leaves that just beg to be touched. I always want to touch them. So that's part of the appeal of these plants. It's just the enormous range within them.
0: And the flowers, when they come, are spectacular.
1: That is true. And that's people who are into cacti often talk about the flowers, because you have the sort of almost kind of masculine bristliness of the spines, this kind of armor that they have. And then, maybe once a year, once every 2 years for just a few days, they erupt in the most astonishing flowers. And that contrast is just so astonishing.
0: I can't tell you the happiness in my household once every 2 or 3 years when one of these flowers pops out. They last, some of them, only for about 4 hours, and then they die off again. Yes.
1: Right.
0: Extraordinary. Now. But I don't want to inflict my troubles on you or indeed the listeners to Late Night Live. But you decided to join one of these vigilante conservationists.
1: It's a bit of a mouthful.
0: Vigilante conservationists and drive undercover into Mexico. What happened?
1: We were on the hunt for a particularly fine example of a kind of agave. So with regular agaves, the leaves are edged with these spines. And on this particular specimen, the spines had fused, kind of creating this sort of ragged fringe, which, you know, it looked as if it had been dipped in sort of purple and pink paint. And the crew that I were with were totally smitten by this plant. They'd seen it once before and they wanted to find it again. And so I went on this kind of expedition with them into Mexico from Southern California. And we found the plant. They took what's known as an offset, which is a sort of a baby plant, basically. And they didn't have, you know, the necessary permits to do any of this. But they said it was, you know, the right thing to do in their view, because the plant was likely going to be destroyed, whether because of, you know, farmers clearing the land or because, you know, unscrupulous poachers might take it. One of the guys I was with told me that this plant's picture was all over the internet. It was a big deal. People were so into this plant and poachers were likely to come for it.
0: The picture of that particular plant was all over the internet.
1: Yeah, that particular plant, because of what they described as this mutation that meant that its spines looked super cool, basically.
0: So they were protecting the plant by taking a bit of it.
1: Precisely.
0: Right. On ABC Radio National, this is Late Night Live. I'm David Maher, and I'm talking to Charlie McCann about the cactus trade. So now, you were keeping your eye out at all times, I suppose, for police, troopers, any other kind of law-abiding authority. And you got away with this completely. No trouble smuggling it back into California?
1: Yeah, that's right. As we crossed the border, the agents, you know, took a look at what we had in the back, but it was a kind of cursory examination. And so they sent us on our way and, yeah, we got away with it.
0: Tell me, where had you hidden the sample of this plant? Now, come on, this
1: that
0: is Australia.
1: Telling, David.
0: No, I can't possibly say.
1: But we didn't. It's not like we hid it within the cushions of the car and the tire or the undercarriage, or whatever. It was just in our bags.
0: Right. And so these, I keep calling them samples. That's not the right word, is it? It's cuttings or
1: cuttings. Yeah.
0: So these cuttings were then taken back somewhere and grown and sold.
1: Yes, ultimately that is the plan. I mean, it takes a long time to propagate agaves, and so they will ultimately be sold. And again, like that is the hope is that by selling these plants, it will deter people from going into Mexico itself and harvesting the entire plant itself.
0: Yeah, by supplying the market in this way.
1: Mm-hmm. Exactly.
0: Now, you also write that there are all sorts of attempts by sort of garden clubs and garden organizations to crack down on exactly this, not just smuggling, but gathering in the wild at all. Now, what's this about? That seems to be quite extreme.
1: Yeah, there is a big push on the part of succulent clubs in the US and in Europe as well. They recognize that there is this real crisis afflicting the plants that they love so much. The overcollection plays a big role in that crisis. And part of the problem, David, is that there is this real appreciation within the succulent community for the aesthetic of wild-grown plants. They like plants that grow in the wild look quite different from those grown in cultivation. They're just exposed to the harshness of the environment they grow in, right? And so they often look kind of quite like weathered, wizened, shriveled. They have much more exotic colors kind of coursing through the leaves, you know, red, orange, purple. They look radically different. And because these, you know, these plants are harder to get a hold of than the ones in cultivation, they're that much more exclusive, that much more rare, and for that reason, much more prized. And so that incentivizes people to just go, you know, pick them up from the wild and take them home. And the clubs are now encouraging their members, instead of, you know, instead of doing that, what you should do is just grow them from seed. But it's a big shift within the community, and very controversial.
0: Wouldn't another approach be for organized, careful harvesting of succulents in the wild, not by individual troops like you went with those three guys who sound fantastic, but do it officially, do it carefully, and conserve the stock?
1: Yeah, I mean, I think that's a great idea. The problem is that the countries that these plants naturally occur in, they have conservation programs, but they're often just not resourced enough to be able to engage in you know, those sorts of approaches.
0: Yeah.
1: And they're up against organized crime. I mean, Mexican cartels are widely thought to be involved in the illegal succulent trade,
0: as well as drugs.
1: Right, as well as drugs, they've diversified, and so that's who they're up against, and it's really not a fair contest.
0: Have there been any attempts by the Mexican government to actually crack down on both the harvesting and the smuggling?
1: You know, not that I'm aware of. It's one of those things where the laws that they have regulating the trade in these plants are incredibly harsh. I mean, it is so difficult to get a permit to export many different species of succulent that they have an effect. Oh, sorry, I should say it is so difficult to get a permit to export any cacti from Mexico that they have effectively banned the export of these plants. But you know, there's a lot of crime in Mexico. Only, you know, so many resources to go around. And so Mexican law enforcement really, you know, has its focus on other priorities.
0: Indeed, indeed.
1: The thing that really intrigued me about this story, I suppose, is I was curious about how, you know, how could you justify poaching in the name of conservation?
0: Yes.
1: And it's kind of the hobby attracts real obsessives. And I was curious about how they rationalized this kind of behavior to themselves. Were they doing it for the reasons they said they were? Sometimes they are, and sometimes they're not. And so the thing is, you know, as one academic put it to me, people love these plants to death. And I was just curious about the mindset of the people who are participating in this, you know, who are so driven by their passion for these plants, but the kind of sort of collective impact of this is that, you know, that it's really putting the future of these plants in jeopardy.
0: Can you see what it is in these people that gives them this passion? And I ask you this question, Charlie, because it might help.
1: Yeah, it's a good question. I mean, there are the plants themselves, right, which do have these incredibly, this sort of strange, surreal appeal for, you know, many people in the States, you know, have very, very little sort of exposure to these plants. They just are so alien. And so there is that kind of draw from the plants themselves. But I think they also attract a certain type of person. You know, some of the people I spoke with, one of the guys I went on the expedition with, you know, he was a collector, you know, he liked to collect things. And so before it was cacti and succulents, it was records. He had thousands of records. Before that, when he was a kid, it was little cars.
0: Yes.
1: You know, it attracts people who like to, who are interested in taxonomy and are kind of completists. You know, they want to catch them all, the famous sort of Pokemon phrase, right?
0: They want one of everything.
1: Exactly. Yeah.
0: Yeah. No, that rings a bell. That rings a bell. Charlie, thanks again for joining us on the show. I've been talking to Charlie McCann, who is a feature writer at 1843, The Economist's magazine of long-form storytelling, and her piece was called My Road Trip with the Do-Gooding Cactus Smugglers, Can Poaching Ever Be Ethical? And that's the show. On our next, 30 years ago, the Northern Territory became the first state in the world to offer medical assistance to those wanting to die. The legislation lasted long enough to inspire the film Last Cab to Darwin, but it was shot down swiftly by the Howard government. We talk to its author, the former Chief Minister of the Northern Territory, Marshall Perrin.

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1: Ka-ka! 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

0: ABC News, I'm Eliza Getzy. A Taiwanese national has been charged over an alleged people smuggling operation in far north Queensland. Australian Border Force says the 34-year-old man was arrested yesterday in a supermarket car park at Weipa. A 30-year-old man was also detained, pending further inquiries. It follows the arrival of a suspected illegal boat in the area early on Tuesday. Witnesses reported seeing a number of men come ashore at a remote beach camping spot. Investigations are continuing. The West Australian Police Commissioner says 45-year-old Australian man Simon Carman, accused of killing a 17-year-old girl in Thailand, was known to police. Kaysen Ho reports.
1: We've previously seen the CCTV of what Thai police allege was 17-year-old Tun Chanok Don Hum La entering a condominium with Simon Carman on the night that she allegedly disappeared. It's there where police say this alleged murder occurred. Now, the investigation into this alleged murder is still ongoing. We understand Thai police are completing a forensic investigation now, which still could take a few weeks. But we know that, or we understand that Mr. Carman will or is set to face a Thai court after that forensic investigation is completed.
0: Supermarket giant Coles says it disagrees with a decision by Australia's consumer watchdog to block the opening of a new Coles supermarket and liquor store in Kalgoorlie-Boulder and is considering its options. The Australian Competition and Consumer Commission has exercised new powers to formally oppose Coles' acquisition of land in the West Kalgoorlie suburb of Somerville for the new development. The ACCC says it would likely have the effect of substantially lessening competition and lead to the exit of an independent competitor. In a statement, Coles says the decision underestimates Kalgoorlie's future growth and denies shoppers greater choice and convenience. It says the new store would have supported 120 local jobs and the development of 250 new homes. Veterans Affairs Minister Matt Keogh has defended the government's proposed cap on allied health services for veterans. From today, the federal government has changed the veterans' compensation system, placing a $5,000 cap on services that they can access without being reassessed for support. Mr. Keogh says there will be a way for veterans to access more services if they need. He says the changes will see more allied health workers able to support veterans.
2: What we've been hearing from the Royal Commission, from veterans and from the providers was that they are not going to service veterans if we didn't increase the rate in which we paid them. So by increasing what we pay them, and it's the biggest increase in two decades, it improves accessibility of allied health services for the veteran community.
0: Meanwhile, Social Services Minister Tanya Plibersek says the federal government is absolutely determined to protect Australian creators against AI. Creative industries have raised concerns about reports the government is planning to allow artificial intelligence programs to train on Australian copyright material. But Ms. Plibersek says Labor is prepared to stand up to big tech companies because it values homegrown talent.
3: We want to make sure they get the value for the work that they are producing. We respect them as, you know, workers, as producers, but also I love being able to hear Australian music. I love reading Australian novels.
0: A new statistical report into cybercrime has found small to medium businesses are being increasingly targeted by scammers. Liana Walker has this report.
4: The Australian Institute of Criminology found online scams and fraud rose in 2025 as digital vigilance took a dip. The survey of more than 10,000 Australians found victim rates were higher among people who are younger, First Nations, did not speak English as a first language, or have higher income. Report co-author Anthony Morgan says it's a misconception that older Australians are more likely to fall victim.
5: It has a lot to do with opportunities and exposure, the amount of time that you spend online and the nature of your online activities.
4: He says a dating app code of conduct and better early detection from financial institutions has helped bring online abuse down.
0: And Victor Willis, the frontman of 1970s disco group Village People, has died at the age of 74. The band made the announcement on its social media page. The Texas-born musician was the lead singer and co-writer of the band's biggest hits, including YMCA, Go West and In the Navy. The group became international stars in the 70s by performing while dressed as archetypal macho characters. Willis was alternately a policeman and a naval officer. ABC News.
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7: 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And a heads up, this show contains some coarse language.
8: We'd like to acknowledge the traditional owners of the land on which we're broadcasting from today, the Gadigal people of the Eora Nation, and extend that respect to all the nations and the mobs throughout the country. Always was and always will be.
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doing there? You're tuned in to Blackout with Nookie on Triple J. As always, got a stacked show for you. Later on, we're going to be catching up with the winner of the 2026 Unearthed Higher Indigenous Initiative, Tula, for a little bit of a yarn about, you know, his journey and the song and what's next. But kicking us off today, Becca Hatch, Garden.

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0: na barang amat senung meriten sajicit na rarandar ul ma dal kondruen marike aran dia ngol mai oi oi ra ara kokoro to mere mala jicit na barka perwala.
1: On Triple J and ABC Radio Australia, you're listening to Blackout.

doing there? You're tuned in to Blackout with Nookie on Triple J, and that was South Summit with Heartless. A lot of lads are about to be on the road this July for the Run It Back Tour. They're hitting up Sydney, Melbourne, Adelaide, Brisbane and Fremantle, so make sure you go suss them out. Look, the lads got bangers on bangers and they absolutely kill it live. We also had Mulgabor Hard Rock in there with that run with Talk About Love, which is, again, same as South Summit, another straight banger. But yeah, now look, coming up a little later in the show, we've got the winner of this year's Unearthed High Indigenous Initiative Tooler joining us for a yarn. Mad achievement, and we're going to get to know a little bit more about him and, you know, his music and all that. But first, let's keep things rolling. Look, when I got back from Japan, first thing I did was pulled up to the opera house to watch the sis Makesha perform, and she absolutely smashed her set, had the crowd eating out the palm of her hand, and it was mad to see. So yeah, had to run it up today. This is Makesha, How Deep Is Your Love.

0: Okay, so joining us on Black Yard right now, fresh off his win for the Indigenous Initiative, Triple J Unearthed High, we got Tula. What's doing, bro?
1: Not much, bro. Just been chilling.
0: All the people listening, this might be their first.

0: Can you tell us about the song you uploaded, Float?
1: So the song Float is, it's a little bit more melodic than what I normally do. And I just went in my room and sort of messed around with a bit of that and threw a bit of, you know, just a bit of melodic into my music, and it come out and I loved it.
0: Nah, it's a banger, bro. Are you producing in that too?
1: Yeah, I produced the vocals and everything, but I got the beat off one of my mates.
0: How did it feel to get the call up and find out that you won the competition?
1: Oh, it was crazy, man. Like, it didn't even feel real. Like, I was a bit confused at first, but when I worked it out, I was over the moon, eh?
0: Nah, that's too solid, bro. And then how about your journey with music? How did you start?
1: So I started music, like I started making music when I was about 14, and my family's always been like very musical. So when I was about 3, I started busking at the front of Culture Kings, and I grew up dancing and stuff like that. And then when I was like about 10, I was seeing all these rappers and stuff from America, and I just knew that's what I wanted to do. So I started making little rap songs in my room and posting them on Instagram. And then when I turned 14, I was like, I got to take it seriously now because I want to do it. So I just started making music and smashed it out. And yeah.
0: Yeah, hectic, bro. Who were some of the rappers you were listening to?
1: So when I was about 10, it was like Travis Scott, Playboi Carti, Lil Uzi, and X, Juice, all of them, all of the American rappers. I love their sound, and I couldn't get enough of listening to them, so I started making my own.
0: Oh, that's mad, bro. And you mentioned before your family was real musical. Who's kind of been your biggest supporters in music so far?
1: Definitely my family. Definitely mum and dad, and my sister Luella.
0: Yeah, she makes music too, eh?
1: Yeah, she just dropped her debut single, Forever, and I dropped my song Flesh.
0: Oh, new one already?
1: Yeah, I dropped it, yeah.
0: Hey, that's the work rate, lad. Killer. Anyone who wants to follow along with the journey, bro, where can they check you out?
1: They can see me on Insta and Spotify. My Spotify is just Tula, capital T, lowercase O-O, capital L, and a lowercase A. And then my Insta is Tula Season. TOOLASZN. Go and check it out. I got some new stuff coming.
0: Oh, too solid, bro. Well, look, let's get into it now. You tune in to Blackout, Tula, and Nookie. This is Float.

this next song I had to play because I'd have seen a few weeks ago that Street Warriors will be on stage again. I didn't think I'd ever see that happen again. So that's mad. Look, I grew up watching them fellas. A lot of us did, you know, who got into rap. We, grew up watching Local Knowledge and Wire and Street Warriors and Southwest Syndicate and stuff like that. So to, you know, see the lads, you know, join forces again and get on a stage, that's going to be mad. So look, make sure you head out to Kui Festival just so you can see Street Warriors back together on stage, both of them, ABM, Walk. So had to run up one of my favourite songs ever. Look, every time I play this song, I turn it up here in the studio. It's a classic. It's an anthem and it never goes old. I think it's probably most blackfellas' favourite song. Talking about blackfellas, Local Knowledge.

little bit of Kyla Bell right there with Sweetheart, last year's Unearthed High Indigenous Initiative winner. So I had to run it up. But yeah, look, it's time for me to get out of here. The Dub said she's cooking curried sausages and rice. So look, I can't wait to get home. Taking us there. Rox Lavi, Too Gone.

0: Here in the Pacific, disasters are inevitable. Floods, cyclones, tsunamis, fires, earthquakes. Whatever the disaster, if it strikes your home, there is a way you can be prepared. A go bag, a bag of essential items that could save your life in a disaster. You should pack your go bag now so that if there is a disaster, you can pick it up and go. The things you should put in it are water, food, medicine, toiletries, hand sanitizer, and a first aid kit. 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Oh, and don't forget copies of important documents. Disasters may be inevitable, but the loss of your life or your family are not. 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
5: ABC News, I'm Eliza Getzey. Authorities have charged a Taiwanese national over an alleged people smuggling operation in Queensland's far north. Here's Hannah Moon.
6: Australian Border Force says the 34-year-old man was arrested yesterday in a supermarket car park in Weipa after a community report of suspicious activity. He's facing one count of the aggravated offence of people smuggling involving at least five persons. The offence carries a maximum penalty of 20 years jail. A 30-year-old man was also detained under the Migration Act, pending further inquiries. It follows the arrival of a suspected illegal boat in the area on Tuesday. Witnesses reported seeing a number of men come ashore at a remote beach camping spot. Investigations are continuing.
5: Three people have died from suffocation as thousands of fans crowded Mexico City streets during World Cup celebrations. Health officials say the deaths happened near the Angel of Independence landmark, where thousands of soccer fans had gathered to celebrate Mexico's 2-0 victory over Ecuador in the round of 32. Emergency teams tended to three unconscious people at different locations around Paseo de la Reforma. The capital's most emblematic boulevard and the streets around it had been closed to traffic and set up for the football celebrations. Two senior Iranian sources say Iran is determined to win international recognition of its control over the Strait of Hormuz and its ability to levy fees on ships entering or leaving the Gulf, even if it has to do so by force. The remarks were made to the Reuters news agency. Under this month's interim deal with the US to end their three-month conflict, Iran agreed to let ships pass through the strait for 60 days without charge. But it believes the wording of the agreement allows it to keep control of which ships may pass and which route they take through the narrow waterway. Back home, the consumer watchdog has exercised new powers to block the opening of a Coles supermarket in the West Australian city of Kalgoorlie-Boulder. Here's business reporter Amelia Turzon with more.
7: This is the first decision by the ACCC since it got new and expanded scrutiny powers, especially on supermarkets at the start of this year. In the city, there's already one Coles, a Woolworths, there's two IGAs, and there is two other smaller independents, Spudshed and Foodworks. Now, this is the proposed second Coles supermarket. The ACCC today has made its final determination, and it says, yes, it has too many concerns at this other Coles would effectively lead to the closure of an independent in the city, and that would lessen competition in the region.
5: Economists say Australia's property downturn is likely to continue for months as falling home values become a key political fight in Canberra. Kaveh Akbari reports.
8: Home values fell 0.4% nationally in June, the biggest monthly drop since December 2022. The opposition leader used question time to press for a guarantee house prices would not fall further, while the Prime Minister defended the government's housing policies as helping young people buy a home. But there are concerns some recent first home buyers could be left owing more than their property is worth if prices continue to fall. AMP economist Shane Oliver says most homeowners are not at risk of negative equity, but some low deposit buyers could be exposed.
9: If they don't have to sell, then there's no major problem. If alternatively they have to sell, then it is a problem.
8: He says the bigger challenge remains Australia's shortage of housing supply.
5: The Victorian Health Department has issued an urgent alert after discovering heroin mixed into batches of cocaine and methamphetamine. The department says one person has died and multiple people have required emergency care after four separate incidents involving people overdosing after unknowingly taking heroin. Authorities say even small amounts of heroin can be life-threatening, and they're urging people to learn the signs of opioid overdose and carry naloxone. The overdose reversing medication is available free from participating pharmacies and health services. And the lead singer and a founding member of the Village People disco group has died at the age of 74. Here's Tweong Fitzpatrick.
10: Come on, everybody!
11: Victor Willis's career spanned almost 50 years, both in the Village People and as a soloist. He was known for his costumed personas as a policeman and naval officer in the troop, and wrote hits including YMCA. The group announced Willis had died after a short but aggressive illness and requested privacy. In 2025, he joined members of the Village People in performing at a pre-inauguration rally for US President Donald Trump's second term. Willis said the Village People performance was not an endorsement of the president-elect's policies. Willis's wife announced his death.
5: ABC News.
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22: The ancient world was full of tales of great kings and leaders who could bring down the rain, part the oceans, and change the course of mighty rivers. And then, in the modern era, suddenly humans had the technology to actually do some of these kind of things, or at least attempt to do them. Tim Flannery, paleontologist, explorer, and former Australian of the Year, is back on Conversations today. Today, Tim is giving us a grand survey of the dreams of bold men who wanted to bring water to the desert, or to drain the Mediterranean for farmlands, or to simply make Russia a nice, cosy, warm place to live in. These schemes have involved blowing up the polar ice caps, putting mirrors in space. One guy even wanted to nuke the moon. Now, I'm pleased to say Australia has punched well above its weight in coming up with some of these heroically dangerous schemes. Some of them even came true. And now, such is the state of the rapidly warming planet, that people are at work right now on new, gigantic geoengineering solutions to forestall disaster. Tim Flannery's written a book with Emma Flannery, and it's called A Brief History of Climate Folly. Welcome back, Tim.
23: Thank you very much, Richard. It's great being with you.
22: Geoengineering is something that's been talked about for a bit now. I've been sort of picking up the vibes of it. Can you just explain what we mean by geoengineering?
23: Sure. Look, geoengineering refers to a basket of technologies and methods, really, that offer to put a band-aid over the global warming crisis, if you want, to do something like create a shade for the Earth using chemicals or particles so that not as much sunlight, for example, reaches the surface, so that cools things down. The CO2 is still there, of course, in the acidifying oceans, but it offers a brief respite. And people hope that that brief respite will then give us time to reduce the emissions to the point of sustainability.
22: Band-aid approach, but often these schemes have all these unintended consequences, don't they, Tim?
23: Well, yes, to say the least.
22: Let me rephrase that. They always have unintended consequences, don't they?
23: Well, the extraordinary thing about these approaches is each one has its champion. You know, George Soros believes that one particular approach is fantastic. There are corporations around the world that have set up systems to start creating geoengineering and to charge people cooling credits for them. Not carbon credits, but cooling credits. Now, if you're stupid enough to buy such a thing, well, I don't know what to say, but these things exist in the real world. And my fear is that as the climate crisis gets worse and worse, we will start grasping at these solutions without properly evaluating them.
22: So here we are. Has the fossil fuel industry run out the clock?
23: We've really well and truly run out the clock. You know, back in 2009, when I was chairing the Copenhagen Climate Council, trying to get some sort of resolution to this, that was about the last time when we had an easy glide path to a kind of emissions future we need to have a sustainable planet. Since then, emissions have built and built and built for the last 16 years. Till now, we're way, way over the limit. And we do need to buy ourselves some time somehow. We should be cutting emissions hard and fast. We should be planting forests, taking care of the ocean and everything else, but there'll still be a deficit. And it's that deficit that geoengineering offers to fill, really. And, you know, I can see why people are grasping at geoengineering as a solution, but the fact it's done in the absence of any global approach, any real science behind it, is terrifying.
22: So the three approaches we have to cooling the planet, or arresting the warming, I suppose, is a better way of putting it. Emissions reductions, we know all about that. Then there's these other things, drawdown and geoengineering. What is drawdown?
23: Drawdown is really, they are systems or methods or approaches that help the planet heal itself in the way it's always done in the past. So one good example of that would be storing carbon in soils or storing carbon in rocks. It's another system that over the long term restores a balance between carbon in the atmosphere, the oceans and the lithosphere, as it's called, or the rocks of the planet. Another one is just growing forests. Forests are full of carbon. So if we let the forests grow or even encourage them to grow, we'll be storing significant amount of carbon that weigh in the balance. They don't solve the whole problem because the problem's now so very large, but they do help.
22: So these are first best solutions, the drawdown solutions, but they're slow, aren't they, Tim?
23: They are very slow, and we are running out of time. This is a problem. Nature's natural healing process takes time. And that's why people are talking about band-aids, these almost instant solutions. You know, so with geoengineering, for example, if you put sulfur up into the stratosphere, the lower stratosphere, it has an instant cooling effect.
22: Like a volcano does, in other words.
23: Yeah, exactly. And that's how we know about this. People have studied volcanoes that put a lot of sulfur into the stratosphere.
22: History is full of stories of when a supermassive volcano in Iceland loses its head. Much of the world is thrown into starvation from crop failure, from a planet that's very suddenly cooled.
23: Well, exactly. And can you imagine the legal consequences if a country just decides that it's in their interest to cool the stratosphere, put that band-aid on? And then every other country on the planet, or even select other countries, have very adverse consequences. I mean, that's a trigger for war.
22: So you're saying we're very likely going to need some form of these geoengineering solutions. But how are people approaching this right now?
23: Well, at the moment, it's the same as it's always been since the first prophet said that he could ask God to bring rain. You know, it is one self-styled great man with the money who says, this is the solution, let's go for it. And sadly, we have no global treaty on this. You know, in the US, if you wanted to do some geoengineering in the US, or Elon Musk wanted to do it, the only requirement under the law is that you give 10 days notice to the EPA that you are going to do this. We're living on the Wild West of these technologies and their applications.
22: Right from the beginning, human life on this planet, we've tended to place a weather god, a storm god, right at the top of the pantheon of gods that various human cultures have created. Traditionally, how have people associated a disastrous new climate, like a mega drought or a mega pluvial event, with human behaviour, with our good deeds or our sinful deeds?
23: Well, it varies across culture, but there's always been some intelligent person who've said, well, actually, I can be the intermediary between you and God. I can't do what God does. I can't change the weather, but I can ask him to bring rain, you know, and if you do some nice things for me or do the right prayers and formula, then maybe we'll get rain. And occasionally it does rain. And so those people's status is reinforced. You know, the Old Testament prophets are very much like that. Elijah the Tishbite is perhaps the great example, you know, who pleads to God for rain at the right season. And when it comes, of course, he's a great man. You know, Australia is the ultimate land of drought and flooding rain. And when the pastoralists came into Australia, they often resorted to Aboriginal weather makers to bring

0: rain, and there's a tremendous story told from Queensland, which was observed by a meteorologist, of a pastoralist in the middle of a drought going to a very senior Aboriginal man and saying to him, can you bring some rain? If you can fill my water tank by tomorrow night, I'll give you half a bullock and half a ton of flour and some tobacco and whatever else. So the Aboriginal bloke says, yeah, I can do that for sure. You know, so he sets to work doing his magic, and lo and behold, it rains that night, you know, and the water tank fills and he gets paid. And the guy who's recording the story, the meteorologist, said, you know, us Europeans, we've got our weather-making magic as well, he said, you know, and often we'll all go to church and we'll pray for rain, but we have so little faith in our own magic, we don't even bring our umbrellas.
1: So it's just lack of faith that stops the rain from coming down.
0: Yes.
1: I wonder if this also reflects like a desire. You know, we're tiny individually. We're quite tiny specks on the face of the earth. We are at the mercy of so much of what the natural world will bring to us. I wonder if this is a way of pretending we have more agency in the world than we ever can possibly have.
0: Oh, I think you could make that argument, and that would suggest that it's mentally healthy to pretend you have such powers. Maybe that's right. I don't know. But it's very characteristic of every human culture, really, across time.
1: Tell me about an Australian from the 1890s named Frank Melbourne, who became known as the Rain Wizard.
0: Well, Frank was great at doing these mystical things, I suppose, making concoctions, you'd call them, which he'd burn and create special smoke and so forth to bring rain to parts of the western US where rain was short. You know, he was an Australian. He had a great list of credits, you know, that he'd drag around saying, here's a letter from the city of wherever, Spokane, you know, where I made it rain and it was all great. And here's another letter from someone. And he'd ask for money then to make rain.
1: And what was making the rain?
0: Oh, well, he said it was his concoctions and the smoke and the effluvia into the atmosphere and so forth that I think was his argument.
1: And if it worked, it worked. And if it didn't, he could go, oh, something's
0: wrong. Yeah. Concoctions aren't right. Or, yeah. I don't know, you know, come back next week and have another go.
1: And he did really well with this, did he? He did really well.
0: He did. It made a fortune. And finally, someone caught up with him in his later years, I think it was in Chicago, and interviewed him. And he said, no, it was all just total bullshit. He said, none of it was true. He said, you know, the thing you've got to understand about people is the bigger the lie, the greater the chance it'll be believed.
1: I like how he had to go to America to make it really work for himself, though.
0: Exactly. The even more amazing one, I think, is Charles Hatfield, because he was an American rainmaker who really believed that he could do it. And he went to San Diego in the middle of the worst drought that they had ever had. The local reservoir was going on dry, you know. And he said to the local city council, if you give me $10,000, I'll make it rain. Anyway, before they signed the contract, he got to work on the edges of the reservoir and he set up 30 towers and made these concoctions with different, I don't know how many dozens of ingredients in them that apparently smelt like stinking Limburger cheese when he lit them all. And so the day he lit them, a gentle rain began to fall. Everything was looking tremendous. You know, people were so grateful. He was going to get his money. But the rain just didn't stop. And finally, the local river was a mile wide. An entire town was washed away. Hundreds of people killed. Cattle destroyed. Farms destroyed.
1: Well, everyone's running out to go, stop!
0: People were writing letters to the paper saying, make him stop. Make him stop burning this Limburger cheese stuff. But anyway, finally, the city engineer who was supposed to pay him said, look, we will pay you if you accept liability for all the damages. And, of course, he never got his money.
1: Tim Flannery's back on Conversations today. He's co-authored a book with Emma Flannery called A Brief History of Climate Folly. Now, one revelation for me was I'd heard of the Viennese psychoanalyst Wilhelm Reich. I knew about his strange sexual theories and his ideas about orgone. What I didn't know was his interest in making rain. Tell me about his adventures as a rainmaker, please, Tim.
0: Well, look, as his orgasm machines, as he called them, started to kind of lose favour, he thought he'd branch out. So he developed a thing called the Cloud Buster, which looked like a gigantic organ, apparently, these great big pipes reaching skyward, which he would sort of play, and then the rain would fall. And But he was arrested, unfortunately, because of his orgone machine, before he could really fully implement his rainmaking scheme.
1: Right, these are the orgasm machines, right?
0: The orgasm machines, that's right. Yeah. But yes, supposedly, you know, totally bizarre, the whole thing. But one of these rainmaking machines, one of these Cloudbusters, survives in the US, and I've always wanted to go and see it.
1: When we move into the scientific age, tell me about the first scientist that we know of who was able to connect

0: the burning of fossil fuels with build-up of CO2 in the atmosphere?
1: Well, look, the real moment when all of this stuff stopped being mystical, really, and started to be science-based began with a man called Svante Arrhenius in about 1903. He was a Nobel Prize-winning scientist. He was the one who did the calculations that showed that a certain amount of CO2 in the atmosphere would lead to a certain amount of warming. Massive calculations. Today we use very big, large-frame computers to do them, but he did them by hand. Apparently he was seeking refuge from a very unhappy marriage and was happy to spend 18 hours a day in his laboratory doing calculations by hand for months at a time, which he did and was able to show that a doubling of CO2 would lead to, I think it was 3 degrees of temperature increase, which is about where we are today, you know, the same understanding.
0: Was he warning the world of the dangers of this?
1: Strangely, he wasn't. His basic message was, we aren't burning enough coal. He said, at this rate, at the rate we're burning now, he said, it'll take 3,000 years for Stockholm to develop a temperature as clement and nice as that of Rome. He said, maybe we should burn a bit more. And it's a recurring theme of all of these maniacs who are doing stuff, that they are very Northern Hemisphere-centric and high-latitude-centric. They're not thinking about people living on the equator. They're thinking about people living in the cold.
0: What would have been the actual effect of burning as much coal as he wanted to burn to warm up the planet?
1: Well, it wasn't very long before a man called Henry Lamont Abbott, who was head of the American Engineers Institute, tried to encourage people to do just that. He said, we can't be niggardly with burning coal. He said, we've just got to keep on burning as much as we can. He said, everything. We should just set fire to coal seams in the ground. He said, and if we can do that, we'll put 3,000 parts per million of CO2 into the atmosphere, and that'll really get things moving. Now, I mean, that is so extreme that people don't even bother modelling that level of CO2 concentration in the atmosphere. You'd get a cooked planet, though, basically.
0: Right.
1: Unlivable.
0: And I wonder if you make Stockholm as warm as Rome, what does that mean for Rome?
1: What's it mean for Cairo? Darwin. Exactly.
0: So there's a fundamental failure. Even though they're thinking big, there is still a fundamental failure here to see the big picture, Tim.
1: Well, there was. And what is truly amazing is that with all of this talk about warming the planet, no one put two and two together to understand that as you warm the planet, you'll melt the ice. And as you melt the ice, you'll rise sea levels. That understanding only came about in the 1970s. So people are thinking in these small compartmentalised boxes. They're not using whole system thinking to understand the true implications of what they're suggesting.
0: So come the 1920s, we get this scheme. This is my favourite of all of these schemes, Tim, I must say, from an architect named Hermann Sorgel. And his scheme he called Alantropa. Have I pronounced that right?
1: That's right, Alantropa.
0: Okay. Yes. Alantropa. Tell me about the scheme. What did he have in mind?
1: Well, he was not a small thinker, Hermann. At that stage, people had drilled into rocks around the Mediterranean basin and realised there was salt in the rocks, which suggested that the Mediterranean was lower or even dry at times in the past. So he said, aha, we can build a very large dam, he said, across the Straits of Hercules from Gibraltar through to Africa.
0: Right, between Morocco and Spain.
1: Yes, just a largish dam, but we have to be the world's largest, Richard, but that's... For Hermann, that wasn't a problem.
0: No.
1: But then a whole lot of subsidiary issues came up. And people said, well, if we do that, what about the Bosphorus? They said, oh, we'll build another dam across the Bosphorus. And what about the Suez Canal? Oh, well, we could have a series of locks.
0: Sluices or something.
1: Sluices, yes, to get the boats down and up. And someone said, but what about Venice? And he said, oh, we'll put in special conditions for Venice, keep the water up in the canals. But is this madness?
0: Why did he want to do that?
1: Well, it would create Lebensraum for the Europeans.
0: Well, it would drain the Mediterranean, would it?
1: It would. We know it's drained in the past. There are times when the Mediterranean has been totally dry. Mind you, the temperatures we now understand in the lowest parts of the Mediterranean at that time got up to 80 degrees Celsius. It's something you just don't see on the surface of the planet today.
0: So when you say in the past, you're talking like a million years ago, in other words.
1: 5 million years ago.
0: The Mediterranean was a land basin, in other words.
1: Yeah, just a great salt lake, salt plain.
0: Right. So, nonetheless, I'm sure calling it Lebensraum would have pricked up the ears of Adolf Hitler. Was Hitler interested in this?
1: Well, he gave it an endorsement. He thought it was fantastic. So, and you can imagine the view, all of these Europeans, they're fighting, all they need is Lebensraum to stop fighting. And he said, and we could have African labour. Very colonial thinking, but imagine all of these Africans we could use to grow our rice and our wheat and things across this shared thing. But it went on, actually, Richard, because he wanted to divert the Niger River in Africa.
0: Okay. Well, so let me just take stock here. Mm. He wants a huge dam between Morocco and Spain.

0: to fence off the Atlantic Ocean from the Mediterranean. He wants another one at the Bosphorus, where Istanbul is at the moment, or thereabouts, and some kind of complex sluice gate system in the Suez.
1: Yes, and Hitler, another dam in the middle of the Mediterranean to keep the lower bit full. You know,
0: it makes you wonder what would happen if the Nazis had won the war, doesn't it? Well, if Hitler was into it.
1: But you know something? These mad plans survived the war. There was actually a kind of a group of people who were promoting this right through to the 1960s.
0: Tim, can we possibly project what would have happened if this mad scheme had somehow been implemented?
1: It would be the end of that basin. Presumably we get extremely high temperatures. I think the dam would have had to be knocked down pretty quickly.
0: In Australia, there have been many putative schemes to irrigate our dry interior by diverting the great rivers inland. The broadcaster Alan Jones used to talk about it all the time, I think, this great dream of sending Australia's great, the Murray-Darling system, I suppose, inland to irrigate the dry interior. Now, John Bradfield, the engineer behind the Sydney Harbour Bridge and Brisbane's Story Bridge, he had an idea in this regard. What was his idea, Tim?
1: Well, his great passion really was to turn the rivers of Queensland into the inland. You know, they're all short flows from the eastern side of the Great Divide into the Great Barrier Reef catchment and further south. They carry a reasonable amount of water, and he just did a calculation and said if we put all of that to the west of the divide, we could have these rivers full of water and we could be planting rice in Lake Eyre. It was a massive inspiration for people for decades. Alan Jones was not alone. Premier Beattie of Queensland was a great promoter of it. There are still people, you know, if you go to Western Queensland today, who believe that this is a fantastic idea, despite the fact the entire concept has been totally debunked. The water calculations were wrong. There isn't enough water. No one took into account evaporation rates. The costs were grossly underestimated for doing all of the works that were required to do it. It just makes no sense whatsoever. And yet still, that scheme has its backers.
0: Maybe that comes from when you look at maps of the United States and a map of Australia. The United States has that lush, irrigated interior, irrigated by the Mississippi and other rivers as well. And then Australia's is big and dry, and you go, well, why can't we be like America? I wonder if the United States has been the inspiration for that, wanting us to be like the United States.
1: Well, maybe. They had their own scheme, mind you, to take water and irrigate the West. They were going to take it from Canada. And that became a bit of an issue between the two countries. This kind of looking at the map produces this megalomania, I would call it, in certain kinds of people. They're invariably men, they're wealthy, they're influential, and they are prone to megalomania.
0: Something like this was tried in Northwest Australia with the Ord River scheme in WA. Huge project, resulted in Lake Argyle, which is somewhere near Kununurra on the WA-NT border. What was the intent with that scheme?
1: Well, look, the very first attempt to use that for the Fitzroy River was going to be to create a home for the Jewish people after the, well, just around the time of the Second World
0: That's
1: War.
0: That's right, yes, yes. I think some people came out, actually, to check it out and went,
1: wow. They did, yeah, yes, yeah. And probably said, thanks, but no thanks. Yeah. We've got our plans. But the Ord River scheme is, again, that was a great scheme to create irrigation, to create hydroelectric energy and everything else. But all of that has failed to a large degree, despite repeated government influxes of money. It was then going to become the perfume bowl of the nation when sandalwood was going to be planted all through it. That's collapsed now. Someone else has got an idea, we'll go back to sugarcane and try sugarcane again. But these schemes rarely die. People take public money, they take your taxpayers' money, my taxpayers' money, put it into a scheme like that. And some people hope to benefit, and probably those who build the infrastructure do benefit.
0: How's that affected things like the local fisheries, though, up in that area?
1: Well, you know, in the north, particularly prawns, it's very well understood that the wet season water flow is directly proportional to the prawn yield. So the more water you get down the rivers in the wet season, the greater the prawn yield. So, you know, our prawn fisheries have to be balanced against anything you can do on land, even just to start. You know, is the value of the sugarcane greater than that of the aquaculture, the fisheries off the coast? And that's a question people just don't seem to want to ask who are to promote these schemes.
0: I remember the old Superman cartoon described him as a man who could change the course of mighty rivers, Ben Steele in his bare hands and who in his disguise as Clark Kent, dot, dot, dot. But is there some fundamental flaw behind this idea of wanting to change the course of a mighty river to do this or that?
1: Look, I do think so. I do think that we never ask the right questions. We always start with that

0: man beats nature and conquers nature and tames the world and supposedly makes it better for us all, but it doesn't end up that way. It's hard to think of any schemes that have really worked long term. I guess if you're looking at it, one would be the Chinese canal system to allow transport right through inland China. The Dutch, of course, with their polder system, you know, has produced some usable land. But with sea level rise today, who knows where that's going to end up? I think we need a different philosophy and to realise that we need to sit down and consider rather than follow the Superman beating his chest saying we can make all of this work. You know?
1: But I wonder if we thought that way, if we did have a different philosophy, we wouldn't have something like the Panama Canal, for example, which is a gigantic feat of engineering that cut a canal between the two continents of North and South America.
0: Well, that's true. And the Suez Canal. Yes, you wouldn't have that. And that makes you think, yes, maybe there are some circumstances where we should think about doing this. But when it comes to geoengineering, which is about changing the metabolism of the entire planet, we've got a different prospect. Changing something which will change everything, because on Earth everything's interconnected.
1: The former Soviet Union under Lenin and then Stalin was big on these heroic kind of schemes. What was the philosophical approach of the Communist Party to remaking the world like that?
0: Look, it's a fascinating thing, Richard, that Soviet experience, because in the late 19th century, the Soviet geographers were world leaders in understanding how the Earth system worked. The first projects in the Soviet Union started off with just tree planting, which we'd all applaud, a great thing to plant trees. But the objective behind it was to change the climate of the drier parts of Russia, to let the trees transpire moisture and bring rainfall. Now, that's a far more questionable outcome if you just plant trees. But it soon metamorphosed, or metastasized is probably a better word, as Stalin came to power. And he wanted great things. And so the whole of that once great Soviet scientific series of institutions was bent to the will of the dictator and started to talk about doing appalling things. There was one, I think Borisov was his name, one Russian geographer, who said, look, we can actually melt the Arctic ice cap, you know. He said, all we need to do is dam some rivers and move this kind of warmer water around and then put a dam across the Bering Strait.
1: Now, like a dam across the Bering Strait, like yeah. Between Alaska and Siberia.
0: He was another big thinker, Richard.
1: Right.
0: He was another big thinker. And someone said, well, this is actually a massive project. Why don't you just blow a hole in the Thompson and Wyville Ridge in the North Atlantic? Because that would have the same effect. It would bring the current through into the Arctic. So Borisov was very keen on that for a while, but then he thought, actually, there's 5,000 or 5 million cubic square kilometres of rock needs to be moved at a depth of 2 kilometres below the surface. Big job. So nothing came of any of it.
1: But when you say big job, that mine would have reached for nuclear weapons at that point, surely, or nuclear devices to explode that out of the ground?
0: By the 1950s, they were. And as far as I know, the Russians today are still the only people who used nuclear weapons to try to geoengineer a new world.
1: How did they do that?
0: They were using bombs to create connections between river systems to divert water into the drier parts of the Soviet Union. And to their great surprise, first of all, the bombs didn't blow as much rock as they were hoping and in the direction they were hoping, but also radiation.
1: Yeah, leaves the regions uninhabitable and kills the wildlife.
0: Exactly. But they used three bombs and they realised they'd need 800 or something to do the job, and the whole Soviet arsenal only had 250 at that stage, so the project was abandoned. But they actually started.
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0: Paleontologist, author, explorer Tim Flannery is here. He's written a book with Emma Flannery called A Brief History of Climate Folly. It's a history of the gigantic heroic schemes put forward throughout history to change our planet. You were talking before about the Soviet scientist Peter Borisov, who came up with that scheme to dam the Bering Strait. Meanwhile, in the United States, there was this guy, Harry Wexler, who was the chief of the Weather Bureau in the post-war years. He had another big idea for that part of the world. First of all, tell me a bit about this guy, Harry Wexler, please.
1: I would have loved to have met Harry Wexler. Yeah. He was such a daring-do character. He was a sort of a test pilot, I think, for flying planes and doing crazy things. And one of the craziest things he ever did was to fly a fighter plane, Second World War fighter plane, into the heart of a hurricane. No one had ever done anything like it before. And you know, you wouldn't expect to

0: commitment to meteorology.
1: Exactly.
0: He was ready to fly into a hurricane.
1: That's right.
0: So he's crazy brave, this guy, right?
1: Yeah. Crazy brave. When he was young, totally crazy brave, and I think anything was possible for Harry. Amazing man. But he was then made head of the US Weather Bureau. And funny, Arthur C. Clarke wrote to him saying, you know, if we could get some satellites up there and have some weather stay, we could predict the weather better. And Harry was crazy enough to think this is a great idea. And that's how we started with our modern weather service, was Arthur C. Clarke and Harry Wexler doing this stuff together. So he was an amazing man, that's for sure.
0: Now, what scheme did he have for the Arctic ice cap?
1: Well, you know, I guess inspired by the Russians in the 1950s, he said, he did the calculations and said, look, if you just give me 10 hydrogen bombs and we detonate them.
0: Hang on. If you just give me 10,
1: just
0: okay.
1: 10.
0: Just 10, all right.
1: Yeah,
0: okay.
1: Only 10, not 800.
0: It's not unreasonable.
1: No, okay. Not unreasonable. Right. 10's all right, you know. Right. He said, we'll just set them off at strategic places across the Arctic ice cap and we can melt the Arctic ice cap.
0: Why does he want to do that?
1: Oh, to warm the planet, you know, to warm up this terrible northern cold climes.
0: What, so Massachusetts would become like Rome now? Is that the idea?
1: Well, I think so. I think that was generally. But look, Harry lived long enough. He lived into his 50s. And he, I think, started to see the error of his ways. You know, he died just before he was going to give a really keynote lecture, I think at Harvard or MIT, where he was going to discuss CFCs in the ozone hole. And he was one of the very first people to realise we had a problem with the declining ozone hole. So I suspect by then he'd given away his ideas about blowing up the Arctic ice cap and become a more mature person. But, you know, for someone to hold that amount of power in the US system and to be able to even think about such schemes tells you something about the times.
0: I detect a bit of a, I don't know, there's a mentality here, I suppose, that's in awe of the wonder of the power of the atom here that's been displayed so powerfully at Hiroshima and Nagasaki at the end of the Second World War. We have this godlike power in our hands now in nuclear fission. Let's look at these things we can do. But then this idea of let's nuke parts of the North so that we can warm up Siberia or the northern United States. What about places like Australia and Africa that are perfectly warm enough already? Thanks very much.
1: Well, this is part of this insular thinking that just dogs the whole debate until very recently. People are not seeing the holistic view. They're seeing self-interest and their little part of the world benefiting and the rest of the world can go to hell.
0: Could you imagine if we woke up in Australia one day in the 1950s, picked up the paper to see the United States had blown up the Arctic ice caps to warm up their part of the world, and by the way, things might not pan out so well for us. Could you imagine what that would have done?
1: No. Mm-hmm. We'd be living in a different world.
0: The whole let's warm up Russia thing at some point moved into space. Tell me about this project called Project Znamya in the late 1980s.
1: Well, yeah, the late 1980s, but isn't it crazy we're still talking about this in the late 1980s?
0: Late 1980s.
1: So the Russians believed that if they could just duplicate the moon and the reflectivity of the moon, it will bring light to a terribly dark Russian winter. You know, how much better it would be to have a bit of brightness in the winter. So they actually did put a satellite up there, which only cast light over an area of about, I think, 5 square kilometres. It's still pretty big, yeah. But they wanted like a moon, right? They wanted everything.
0: Right.
1: Yeah. And the satellite was reflecting sunlight, as it should, across a narrow band through Europe and
0: as it's orbiting around the Earth.
1: Yeah, exactly.
0: Right.
1: Yeah,
0: and it's heating up, what, a 5K patch as it's circling around the Earth.
1: That's right.
0: What happened?
1: I think it all became too expensive and the Soviet Union, as we know at about that time, was facing its own internal difficulties. So thank heavens the idea was dropped. But the moon, for whatever reason, certain people have become obsessed by it. And the Russians were one, but the Americans were not immune either.
0: Yes, this was all weak tea compared to a scheme from a professor of mathematics at Iowa State University who thought the moon was a really bad thing. Why did he think the moon was a really bad thing, Tim?
1: Well, he thought that it had tilted the Earth off its axis and that it was the cause of various problems, that, I don't know, the tides and various other things. And
0: hang on. Isn't the Earth... Doesn't the Earth's axis tilt because it was hit by another planetary body that then blew off a chunk that became the moon? Isn't that what happened?
1: Yes, and in fact, the moon stabilises the Earth's orbit to some extent.
0: Isn't this like blaming the victim? But the moon didn't really do it.
1: And the fact that the moon is this sort of female entity in our mythos.
0: Oh,
1: you know,
0: it is too. It's always female. Important. The sun is always male. The moon is always female, yes.
1: And so he had the idea that if we just got this great big drill and drilled into the moon kind of and inserted a gigantic nuclear weapon into the moon, we could blow it.

0: up and we'd all be better off. And this is over 30 years this guy was propagating this idea and taking on all comers, everyone who, you know, debated him about the value of it.
1: All right, Tim, let me ask you, were there any flaws in his plan to nuke the moon?
0: I think the whole thing was totally bloody mad. Could have destroyed, would have destroyed the Earth if we could have afforded to do it.
1: How would it have destroyed the Earth if he could have done it?
0: Well, can you imagine the fragments of the moon flying towards the Earth as we've blown it up? Even that alone. You know, it only took one asteroid, 20 kilometres across to cause the extinction of the dinosaurs. We'd have dozens of them floating towards the Earth if we tried to blow up the moon.
1: And one nuclear weapon? I mean, what would it really take to blow up the moon if we were really going to do this?
0: Well, if you had a really, really big one, I think was his argument.
1: But the moon's pretty big.
0: It's huge. I know.
1: We wouldn't even notice it, I don't think, if we did that.
0: Can't justify these mad plans.
1: I'm trying to get into his head.
0: Yeah.
1: I have to ask. I don't mean to be mean, but was he okay?
0: He seems to have been. This was the terrible thing about it. He seems to have been okay. He was coherent. He was a professor of mathematics and was, publishing great mathematics, apparently. But he had this obsession.
1: Meanwhile, back in Australia, another fun idea emerged, and I think this is a genuinely fun idea, and it came from all people, from your father-in-law, Tim, Geoffrey Holden. Tell me about this man.
0: Well, Geoffrey Holden is one of the few real geniuses that I've ever known. He taught himself how to read hieroglyphics, to speak Greek. He built one of the first computers ever built in Australia, and his day job was with the Department of Environment in Victoria in the 1970s, and he was an atmospheric chemist, so he was studying air quality. And I know I'm going to get this wrong, Geoff, but I have to say one of the big problems was nitrogen oxide, I think it was, as a pollutant around the city. It was building up as a result of car exhausts and so forth. And he had realised that if you can add a catalyst to this pollutant, you can turn it into nitrous oxide, which is laughing gas.
1: Laughing gas.
0: Yes, yes. And we'd have a happy Melbourne.
1: You wouldn't need a comedy festival then, would you?
0: No, you wouldn't.
1: Or you could do it at the same time as the comedy festival.
0: Well, yeah, you could, exactly. Well, look, the idea is probably worth pursuing even today.
1: But it sounds like great fun. So was he being provocative with this? It sounds like a lot of fun.
0: Well, he was. Being a naughty chemist.
1: Yes.
0: But, you know, it all fell apart, though, when he realised that nitrous oxide has a warming potential 270 times greater than CO2. So.
1: Oh, what a shame.
0: I know.
1: What a fun plan that would have been. Never mind. Today I'm with Tim Flannery, who's co-written a book called A Brief History of Climate Folly. You say, though, having outlined these weird and wonderful schemes, that the great dream that so many of these men had is actually coming true anyway. The change of the Earth's climate, changing the planet through a similarly reckless experiment.
0: Well, that's right. And that reckless experiment is being conducted knowingly by the fossil fuel industry that keeps on promoting its own profits over the good of the planet. And, you know, we are seeing greenhouse gas emissions now at stupendously high levels that will have terrible consequences into the future. But the thing that gets me about all of this, you know, you look at the conspiracy theorists who are so onto, you know, very weird conspiracies, they haven't twig to the idea that the greatest conspiracy of all is happening under their noses, and they haven't got onto it, that the fossil fuel industries are poisoning our world. Why is it the conspiracy theorists haven't realised that that is the great conspiracy? Do you know, Richard? I wonder. There's something wrong with the conspiracy theorists. I don't know what it is.
1: Many of the CEOs of fossil fuel companies are engineers or former engineers, and perhaps they believe that, well, if it gets bad, we'll just build a thing to fix it. Maybe that's the mindset there.
0: Maybe so, but we've left it very late in the day if we were going to build a thing to fix it. And, you know, if you're going to build a thing to fix it, given it's global, surely you'd be promoting a global treaty or a global unified approach to at least looking into this sort of stuff. Wouldn't you be backing the best science to do it? It's not what we're seeing, Richard. Instead, what we're seeing is the great man getting up, spouting his solution and expecting the world to fund it and to live with it. And that's a disaster.
1: We all know about the efforts to reduce emissions. You were talking before about the idea of drawdown, which is the better but long-term and slow solution to the heating of the Earth's climate. You say it's essential right now. Who's actually doing the work here right now?
0: In terms of drawdown?
1: Mm.
0: Look, that is being done, most of it at a kind of very local community level, actually. People are planting trees, indigenous communities are protecting their forests. There's some good legislation in place and financing to help that happen.
1: What about reforestation?
0: Reforestation, well, the great country to do that is China. You know, China has gone in the last 20 years from, I forget what the figures are exactly, but 4% forest to about 18% forest as they regrow their forests and they realise that it's absolutely essential. They're very interesting people, the Chinese. They take a holistic view of things. Mm. One of the problems that Beijing has had in terms of air quality is the encroaching desert and the dust coming in.
1: Yeah, I remember visiting Beijing for the first time in 2001, I think it was, and one day the Gobi Desert blew into Beijing and covered the whole city with yellow powder, effectively. That doesn't happen anymore.
0: No, it doesn't, because people have planted these forests all around the margins of that desert area. And also, of course, they've improved their air quality in every way. It's, you know, every single factory, every single point source of emissions has been dealt with. And it wasn't fast. It's taken 15 years to do that. But it's been very, very effective. If you go to Beijing today, you'll see blue skies.
1: What effect do you think the Iran war is going to have on the acceleration of renewable energy, the use of renewable energy sources?
0: Well, look, I think we should all thank Donald Trump for being a great champion of clean energy, because by prosecuting this war, he's destroyed confidence in the future of the fossil fuel system and raised prices very substantially. And you can see it globally in terms of the return to clean energy, to electric vehicles, to all the things we need. So he's done more single-handedly than anyone I can think of.
1: The regime in China seems to have appreciated the connection between national security and energy independence through renewable energy way ahead of anyone else, don't they?
0: Well, they did. And I was very fortunate, Richard. Some years ago, I was making a film in China and the Australian High Commission contacted me and said, the Chinese Academy of Engineering Scientists wants you to go over and meet them. So I turned up. They had a banquet going on and the head of the academy said, I just wanted to thank you. He said, I'm a nuclear physicist by training and trained in Russia. He said, I didn't understand the full implications of climate change till I read your book. So it's funny the way the world works with that sort of stuff. So the Chinese, once they got onto the idea that climate change was a real threat, they really fundamentally reorganised themselves. And that Academy of Engineering Sciences in China is enormously influential in terms of doing that.
1: The geoengineering schemes we were speaking about right at the beginning offer a hodgepodge of different solutions to forestall global heating. They're not great, but they would be quick, as you say. What do you see as some of the better schemes on offer, or the least worst, if you like?
0: Yeah, well, do you know, my overall approach is that I really hesitate to speculate in the absence of really good science. But among the group which seem at least potentially harmful are the kind of things the Australian government's doing, the experiments we are doing with the Great Barrier Reef at the moment on cloud brightening.
1: What are we doing there?
0: We're trying to brighten clouds to reflect sunlight away from the planet.
1: How do you brighten clouds?
0: You take seawater, particulate it and pump a very fine mist of seawater and hope that it reaches the clouds. And when it does, it causes a change in the nucleating process that gives you brighter clouds.
1: Has research shown this to be efficacious? Are there signs that this might work or does work?
0: In part, people have been able to create the particles. Do they waft up to the clouds yet? We are not yet certain about that, and we're not yet certain about the full outcome. But it is one form of geoengineering. It sort of almost mimics the natural process that, you know, that algae at the surface of the ocean and wind and waves create. So that sort of thing, you know, I'd say, well, we need to do more work on it and understand better how it works. Some of the other schemes, though, are really are much further down the way. So, you know, the sulphur in the stratosphere scheme, until we understand how that affects the whole planet, if done through aircraft, that looks to me dangerous.
1: It does, but we do know it works, though, don't we? Because we've seen it work.
0: We do
1: from volcanic eruptions.
0: Exactly. That's what's so tempting about it. And it's also relatively cheap. And you can turn it on and off fairly quickly because the sulphur only lasts for a matter of weeks in the atmosphere. And this is why I really worry that some country will actually do this unilaterally and it will lead to enormous conflict.
1: How about geoengineering the warming oceans of the world? Are there schemes in mind to address that?
0: Look, there have been some schemes, including some ideas by James Lovelock, but I would say that none of them are practical because, you know, the oceans are so enormously large. You know, people don't understand that the mass of the oceans is 500 times greater than the mass of the atmosphere. So we're dealing with a real juggernaut here. It's the great controller, in fact, of the Earth system in the medium term. And I just think we interfere with that at our peril.
1: Inertia is a factor here too, isn't it, Tim? Because even if suddenly immediately the planet stopped using immediately all forms of fossil fuel, stopped burning them, would this process of climate change still continue onwards for quite a while? Does it take, can you stop the car by slamming the brakes on, or is it going to still keep careening on down the road for a while?
0: Oh, look, it's got enormous inertia because that greenhouse gas that we put into the atmosphere, so the CO2 I'm putting into the atmosphere now as I breathe, that will continue warming the planet for a century, right? And there are ways that the Earth has to rid itself of excess CO2 in the atmosphere. That includes the exposure of certain kinds of rocks to the atmosphere, the silicate rocks. That's one of the great regulators, but it works over millennia rather than over years or decades. The growth of forests, that works over centuries rather than years or decades because trees start small. You know, they need to grow big to start dragging in lots of CO2. There are options such as, seeding the oceans to try to make phytoplankton bloom, but again, highly speculative and far from certain.
1: What did it feel like to write this book? Because exploring these schemes is kind of fun, but there's the bad news at the end of it.
0: Yeah, look, it was an interesting experience researching the book. I felt that I was dealing with a very fundamental human psychosis that I recognise in some of our politicians and some of our very, very wealthy people who try to rule the roost. And ultimately it came back to me that, you know, power and money corrupt, and they can corrupt absolutely. And they destroy people's social capital, their friendships, and give them a sense of power which is totally unreal. It's illusory. You know, so it was interesting. It was much of a psychological adventure for me as it was a scientific one.
1: There's an idea that's inherent into the three great monotheistic religions of the world, Judaism, Christianity, Islam, that humans are given dominion over the earth by God. We're kind of kings of this world. Mm. It's not like that everywhere in the world, though, is it? There's other different philosophies have emerged in different places.
0: So many different philosophies, yeah. And, I think those philosophies are the result of really the kind of herding lifestyle, you know, the agriculturalists and the people with their great herds and flocks who control the lives of those animals, absolutely, in a way.
1: You think it emerges from that kind of a mindset of the people who were once herders of Canada?
0: I do think so.
1: And what about the hunters and gatherers, though?
0: Well, they don't recognise a single deity as such. You know, the deity reflects the big man, a powerful man who can monopolise resources. And the god is a reflection of that. Whereas hunter-gatherers don't. They recognise usually the ancestors and the forest, and it's they see themselves as part of this greater whole, which I think is much more real. I mean, Richard, when you ask yourself, what are we? We are performances at the end of the day. We're not things. We know that from looking at a dead body. It's not us. We are a performance. Starts as a little baby and ends as an old person, you know. And if you take that view, then the world that we perform in and the society and the families that we perform in all become very important.
1: It's fascinating speaking with you as always, Tim, and thank you so much.
0: Thank you, Richard.
1: Tim's new book, co-authored with Emma Flannery, is called A Brief History of Climate Folly.

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1: Today's conversation with Tim Flannery was made on the lands of the Gadigal people. The producer was Maggie Morris. The executive producer is Nicola Harrison. I'm Richard Feidler. Thanks for listening.
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6: ABC News, I'm Eliza Getzy. The Home Affairs Minister has rejected criticism of Australia's border security after a suspected illegal boat landed on remote Cape York. Witnesses say a dozen or so men arrived on the vessel early yesterday near Weipa. A 34-year-old Taiwanese man has since been charged with people smuggling, and a 30-year-old man was also detained pending further inquiries. Tony Burke has dismissed claims the government has lost control of the nation's northern coastline, and he condemned yesterday's vote in the Senate to make public Australia's aerial surveillance contracts, arguing the move threatens national safety. The West Australian Police Commissioner says 45-year-old Australian man Simon Carman, who's accused of killing a teenage girl in Thailand, was known to police. Details from Kaysen Ho.
7: We've previously seen the CCTV of what Thai police allege was 17-year-old Tun Chanok Don Hum La entering a condominium with Simon Carman on the night that she allegedly disappeared. It's there where police say this alleged murder occurred. Now, the investigation into this alleged murder is still ongoing. We understand Thai police are completing a forensic investigation now, which still could take a few weeks. But we know that, or we understand that Mr. Carman will or is set to face a Thai court after that forensic investigation is completed.
6: Indirect talks between Tehran and Washington have been ongoing since Tuesday night in Doha, Reuters news agency reports, citing a senior Iranian official. The official added discussions have been focused on the release of Tehran's funds and the Strait of Hormuz. Meanwhile, talks in Doha have focused on the implementation of the interim deal between Tehran and Washington, Iran's foreign deputy minister says, according to state media. South African police say more than 900 people have been arrested during the nationwide anti-migrant protests, which were mostly peaceful but occasionally descended into violence and looting. Police told a press conference 100 of the 120 marches that took place on Tuesday, 108 were peaceful, while 12 needed law enforcement to intervene due to unrest. Some of those arrested were undocumented migrants detained for violating immigration rules, while others were arrested for public violence, for harbouring illegal immigrants, and for robbery. Back home, Shadow Treasurer Tim Wilson says the Coalition is more likely to negotiate with the government on gambling reforms than work with the Greens. The government's proposed changes to gambling advertising laws include limiting ads on TV during certain times of the day and banning radio ads during school drop-off and pick-up times. Mr. Wilson says he'd like a Senate inquiry to assess the impact of the government's proposals.
8: And then we just look through and see who's going to be a willing dance partner. The government, I think, probably wants to work with us, and we want to be a measured and reasonable participant.
6: And experts told the Royal Commission on Anti-Semitism and Social Cohesion today that it's been difficult to work with the social media company X in getting harmful content and accounts removed from the platform. Gavin Coote has the details.
9: Dr. Andre Obler from the Online Hate Prevention Institute has appeared at the inquiry for a second time, presenting new data on anti-Semitic posts across seven social media platforms. He singled out the platform X, formerly known as Twitter, as a platform that's taken a hands-off approach to online safety since being acquired by billionaire Elon Musk.
10: A lot of people that had been removed from the platform prior to that were invited back onto it, and the environment just became more and more toxic.
9: Dr. Obler cited an example of an anti-Semitic X post that targeted him, which he says was successfully removed, but the Australian-based account responsible for the post remains active.
6: Anthropic says the US Commerce Department has lifted export controls on its Fable and Mythos AI models. It comes less than 3 weeks after the company was ordered to suspend access to its most advanced AI models over national security risks. Washington has stepped up oversight of new model releases to identify potential threats amid concerns that advanced artificial intelligence models could be used or misused by military intelligence in China, Russia, or other countries of concern. And the lead singer of the 70s disco group The Village People, Victor Willis, has died at the age of 74. He co-wrote many of the band's hits, including YMCA, which became known as a gay anthem, though Willis says that wasn't the song's intention, saying the group wrote music for everyone.
11: The first album was basically about gay life. When I wrote the second album, I had to broaden the spectrum of
6: ABC News.
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2: Yes, well, hello, and how are you? Philip Clark with you on ABC Radio. This is Nightlife, and it's Wednesday night. It's the first of the month. Hey, too late for a pinch and a punch, I know, but hey, it's July the 1st, I know. The year's disappearing on us, isn't it? First hour of the program, and glad to have your company too. 6 past 10, it's 6 past 8 in WA. Hello to everybody. South Australia and the Territory, 24 to 10. Good to be with you. We're right through the Pacific as well. We're at 6 past 10 in Port Moresby, 6 past 11 in Honiara, Port Vila, 6 past 1 in Tonga and Samoa, and Tuvalu, Fiji and Kiribati, 6 past midnight. Very good to have your company right around the world, of course, courtesy of the internet as well. Nightlife is heard everywhere and has listeners everywhere too. Glad you're on board tonight. All right. Tonight in our first hour, we're going to talk about koalas with Danielle Claude. She's terrific. Remember when she talked to us about echidnas a while back? We're going to talk about koalas tonight in our first hour. If you've got questions or experiences or anecdotes you'd like to relate, love to hear them. In our first hour, remember the numbers 1300 800 222 or text on 0467 922 702. By the way, lots of ways to listen, and there are no problems with reception tonight. Transmitting everywhere is good. So get us on broadcast, of course, on your TV channel 25. You can get us on the ABC Listen app as well. Lots of ways to listen there, including grab our podcasts, by the way. I've put that chat last night with Justin Bott from Services Australia up there about all the changes to super limits, welfare eligibility and so on. There was lots of interesting stuff. This is a little bit from the conversation last night.
3: Yeah, so we help millions of Australians who are getting a Centrelink payment or use Medicare or child support navigate what they need to do at tax time. And the biggest question we are often asked is, if I am getting a payment from Services Australia, do I actually have to lodge a tax return?
2: Yeah.
3: Now, to find out, not just if you're getting payments, but to answer that question, the thing I recommend, first of all, is that you actually go to the MyGov website, which is my.gov.au, search tax time. A lot of good information there, including what is taxable and not taxable payments, but it also gives you a link to an Australian Taxation Office tool, which is conveniently called Do I Need to Lodge a Tax Return? So it's pretty clear what it does. And that'll ask some quick questions for you and give you an answer. What I really want people to know is that, yes, there are taxable payments from Services Australia. So we're talking about things like age pension, disability support pension for people who are over 67, parental leave pay, job seeker payment. Although they're taxable, that doesn't necessarily mean you have to lodge a tax return.
2: Anyway, a lot of other interesting info in there. So have a check it out. Check it out if you're interested too. There is heaps of other stuff as well up there. So have a look. Put Nightlife into the ABC, into the Listen app search bar, and you'll find all of that. Or you could grab it off our website, abc.net.au/nightlife. All right, as I mentioned, first up tonight, the koala, an Australian icon, I know, rarely seen and deeply loved. I think I've never seen one. I don't think I've ever seen one in the wild. I've seen plenty of them, but I think they are hard to spot, depending where you're living, I suppose, in the country. They're now fighting for survival. To learn all about the koala, we're joined tonight by zoologist and award-winning science author Dr. Danielle Claude, author of Koala, A Life in Trees. Remember when Danielle spoke to us about echidnas? She was great. She loves animals and she writes about them beautifully. We'll talk about that tonight in this first hour. Leading the Nightlife News Breakdown tonight, Hugh Remington from Channel 10. We'll talk about house price falls and also the ALP's gambling reforms. Are they going to get through the Senate or not? They're not popular. Not that he's not with the people, that is. I wonder about the possibility of all of that. We'll chat about that. Also, are falling house prices the formula the government was after? And indeed, does everyone acknowledge that this has to happen? We'll talk some more about that. Ian Verinder on financial markets, as well as the end of the financial year has rolled over. How did local and international markets compare? Ours, of course, went okay, but nothing like the US, which has got all those tech stocks. Speaking of booms, did you see that the US President Donald Trump made more than $1 billion personally from his own trading in Bitcoin, in cryptocurrencies last year. I'm sure that cheers your heart. We'll talk some more about that later. Also in the second hour, mushrooms. Have you ever tried to grow them? I know they're good to eat. Yeah, I reckon so too. Delicious. But what about growing your own? We'll talk with a mushroom farmer and mushroomer who'll explain what the lowdown is on growing your own mushrooms at home. We'll play the Mighty Challenge, of course, and issues of the day. Well, there's lots around. Let's talk about house prices. Is everyone happy about the fact that house prices are probably going down? Is it just a blip? Or do you see something more permanent here and your views about all that? So that's on my agenda. There's bound to be other things, and if you want to raise them, I'm happy to hear. 1-300-800-222. Text me 0467-922-702. There won't be much peep out of Canberra tonight, I imagine, because they're all at the Midwinter Ball, which is a big fundraiser and their big knees up of the year. So they're all quiet on the Western Front, I imagine. And probably tomorrow morning too, with some sore heads around. That's all ahead, so I hope you can join us for some or all of it.
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2: Is there no greater symbol of Australia than the koala? Well, okay, maybe the kangaroo, I suppose. That's true. That's true. Internationally, the kangaroo would be better known, wouldn't it? But to us, Aussies... What do you reckon? I don't know. I think I'd rate the koala as being up there. Big furry ears, big black nose, grey fur. They're one of our most loved creatures, even though we're not looking after them very well. Well, we're not looking after their habitats very well. There are probably more scientific papers and government reports on koalas than any other Australian animal. I wonder what we don't know about them. And why do they remain so elusive? Often being described as like a sloth or like a bear, or like a wombat, they're not really like them at all. Here to discuss all things koala, zoologist and award-winning science author Dr. Danielle Claude. She's the author of Koala, A Life in Trees, one of her many books on natural history. Remember, we spoke to Danielle not that long ago about echidnas. Danielle, good evening to you. Welcome to Nightlife.
4: Thank you for having me back.
2: Well, it's terrific to have you back and to discuss this topic of all topics. I mean, you've written so much about natural history and beautifully, I might add, too. Tell me about the koala and why the koala, because it started with you, didn't it, when you were a casual zookeeper at Adelaide Zoo when you were younger.
4: Yeah, I did work at the Adelaide Zoo for a short while and... Yeah, the koalas were always a very appealing animal, and I wasn't ever primarily responsible for them, but I did help out the other keepers with their tasks. So, and they were really quite charming and delightful animals.
2: Yeah, they're kind of amenable, and is this right? They don't seem to mind humans so much, or is that not right?
4: Look, there is a lot of individual variation. So there are some koalas that never become very tolerant of humans, but there others are quite good-natured about it. And certainly, generally in captivity, they seem to adapt quite well to their environment and don't mind humans too much.
2: Yeah, I know the fashion for being photographed holding the koala was a tourist thing. Do koalas hate that or not?
4: Look, you can't really make a koala do something it doesn't want to do. They're very firm in their opinions about what they should and shouldn't do. So, right. You know, they have a very limited patience as well. They've only got about, you know, 30 minutes before they've had enough of any activity that isn't eating. So then they're time for a nap. So they generally make it pretty clear that when they want to move off. So.
2: Let's start at the beginning. If, scientifically speaking, if we were to roll out a family tree of a koala, where do they fit in? Who are their ancestors?
4: Yeah, so, I mean, koalas, you know, fit into the marsupial family. They're most closely related to wombats, but that's not to say they're particularly closely related. So they're sort of separated from a lot of the other marsupials, like the possums and the gliders and the kangaroos that are a different branch of the same group. And then you've got the koalas and the wombats are another sort of couple of lineages off there. But in between those, there's a whole heap of extinct forms that we don't have anymore, which gives you a flavour of the diversity that was once part of that family. So we've got the diprotodons in there, which were the giant herbivores, you know, the great big size of a four-wheel drive car. And we've got the thylacoleos, which were the marsupial lions as well. So, you know, we've got to think about those in that group as well.
2: Were there giant koalas?
4: There were giant koalas, not massively giant, but certainly quite a lot larger and more robust than the ones we've got today. Possibly, probably about three times the size. So quite a bit bigger.
2: Okay. The oldest fossil record dates back, what, about 24 million years ago? Is that right?
4: Yes. Yeah. No, it is. It is interesting. In the evolution of koalas, the sort of modern koalas seem to appear around the same time as the eucalypts, in fact. So, you know, those two things seem to be quite intertwined in their evolutionary history.
2: I suppose jumping to the present, they're clearly well adapted as they have survived for so long. It seems strange in a way because they're kind of very peculiar about their habitat, aren't they? They don't forage widely. They only really like very particular kinds of eucalypts too, don't they?
4: Yeah. So, you know, people tend to think of them as being very specialised, but, you know, when you think of koalas only eating eucalypts, well, eucalypts are, you know, the dominant tree across most of the Australian forest. So really it's a pretty general diet. And there are, you know, some 900-odd species of different eucalypts, of which koalas eat about 70. So, they're sort of oddly both specialised but also generalists in that they eat a range of eucalypts, although different koalas in different areas have an even narrower diet because any individual koala probably only eats maybe 5 to 10 species of eucalypts. So they're very closely adapted to the ones that they live with in their area.
2: They're peculiar to Australia, aren't they? I was talking to someone who had just come back from Costa Rica the other day and had seen sloths, I don't know how you pronounce the word, which are tree-dwelling, very slow-moving tree-dwelling creatures in that part of the world.
4: And
2: you think, well, hang on, koalas are pretty slow-moving tree-dwelling creatures in this part of the world, but they're not related, are they?
4: No. So you often get animals like that in different countries that occupy similar niches. So they're usually quite unrelated to each other, but they appear similar because they've adapted to similar environmental pressures. So they might be tree-dwelling, leaf-eating, slow metabolism kind of animals, and then they end up looking very similar. So it's why sharks are a similar shape to a dolphin, is a similar shape to some of the extinct ichthyosaurs, which were reptiles, and it's because they all have the same evolutionary pressures on them, so they end up looking the same even though they're not related.
2: Are they found everywhere in Australia? They're not, actually, are they?
4: No, they're pretty closely tied to the forest areas, so you don't find them anywhere where there's not eucalypt forest. So they pretty much track down the east coast, the forest region down the east coast, and they used to track across the south coast all the way to Western Australia, but that forested area on the south coast has retreated. So now, you know, the very edge of South Australia is the edge of that range.
2: There's no koalas in Western Australia.
4: Not anymore. There used to be, but not anymore.
2: Oh, okay. Have there been attempts to re-establish them?
4: I'm sure there's been discussions and efforts, but as far as I know, that's not been successful. So there's there are some in some parks there, but not in the wild.
2: What about Tassie?
4: No koalas in Tassie.
2: Have there ever been? Since the land bridge collapsed, I suppose?
4: Yeah. No, there's not been any fossils found yet. That's not to say there aren't any, but they haven't been found yet.
2: I wonder why.
4: It could be that they didn't spread there, but it also could be island populations are very prone to going extinct, so it's also just possible that they went extinct there.
2: Yeah. They live... do they live their whole life? I mean, they don't live on the ground, do they? Although it's a mistake to think that they never go on the ground. They do, don't they?
4: They do go on the ground, but they really are more comfortable up in trees. So if they've given the choice, they'll stay in the trees and move from tree to tree. But if they have to move between trees, they will do so on the ground, and they're quite mobile on the ground.
2: Mm. Do they have predators apart from humans? Apart from humans chopping their chopping their trees down?
4: Yes, they do. There's certainly lots of mortality factors, but in terms of predators, probably the birds of prey, because especially up in Queensland, the koalas are quite small and joeys are quite vulnerable to predation by snakes and by eagles, and powerful owls are known to take koalas as well. So,
2: really?
4: Okay. So yeah, they've got a few predators.
2: Okay. They're not the same colour in the whole of Australia either, are they?
4: Yeah, they do change. They do differ in colour between greys and browns. So there's quite a noticeable difference. More conspicuous, I guess, is the size factor, though. That in the south they're a lot bigger and chunkier, and in the north they're a lot smaller and also less fluffy. So, they've just got less fur because it's hot. So whereas they've got quite a lot of fur in the south, so they look a lot fatter as well.
2: Daniel Claude is with us. We're talking about koalas. Daniel's a biologist and author of the award-winning book Koala, A Life in Trees. Stuart from Linfield, if you'd like to give us a call, love you to join the conversation, 1300 800 222. Hi, Stuart.
5: Hello.
2: Hi.
5: I'm just interested in if koalas are edible. In times of drought, you would think that they'd be easy to catch and therefore would be extinct.
2: You mean who would have caught? Oh, you mean Indigenous Australians would have caught?
5: Yes. In all of the years that the Aboriginals have been here, there's been times of extreme drought and whatnot, and the koala would be very easy to kill.
2: Yeah, I don't know. Daniel, did Aboriginal people eat koalas?
4: Yeah. Look, I don't know about the palatabilities. That's always a bit variable depending on who you ask. But I think the thing is that koalas have never been very abundant. So they're never going to be a very major food supply because they're very widespread and there's not very many koalas per area of forest. They need a big area of forest to support themselves. And as to them being easy to kill, they're actually a little bit hard because they do live up the top of trees, so you've got to get up the tree. They're quite tough. They're very robust animals. So there's plenty of stories and accounts of a koala being, struck on the head and dropped from a, 40 or 50-foot tree and getting up and walking away. So, they are very tough animals. They're very hard to skin. So they're not really, it's quite a bit of work actually. So although Indigenous people in different groups have different practices around this, but certainly some of them were very adept koala hunters, they're still not as easy to eat as, say, abundant kangaroos or possums, for example, of which there's usually quite a lot.
2: Yeah.
4: And there's also there's very tightly regulated hunting rules in Indigenous communities that ensure that the supply of animals isn't overexploited. So that's another topic as well.
2: Mm. Yeah, okay. Interesting. Thanks, Stuart. That's an interesting point. 1300 800 222. Philippa from Sydenham wants to ask about the fur. Hi, Philippa.
6: Hi. I'd love to know, I'm interested in the nose, which seemed to have some resemblance to a wombat, so it's lovely, the evolution there. But that fur, I think the koala is the only animal in Australia that actually has fur. And with our changing climate, do you think that when our eucalypts were establishing, particularly in south eastern Australia and the mountainous area, that fur has made that koala, climate proof? I'm worried about the future.
2: Yeah, that's not the case that it's the only animal with fur, is it, Daniela? Possums have fur, don't they?
4: Yeah, no, most of the mammals have fur for sure. But it is a very particularly thick coat of fur, and it's quite waterproof. So it's certainly, especially the southern koalas, are particularly well equipped to deal with the cold. And they're generally not too fussed about cold weather. They'll curl themselves up and put their backs to the rain, but, you know, they're not overly fussed by that. But they do struggle in the heat. So hot weather is a problem for koalas. Very often they'll come to ground. When it's hot, they'll stretch themselves out on the cool side of a tree to try and, you know, release some heat that way and keep cool. So heat is definitely a big problem for them, about them. And climate change will be a problem for them in different habitats.
2: Yeah, I want to talk about their future in a moment, but can they? We're talking about koalas with Dr. Danielle Claude, who's a biologist and author of the book Koala, A Life in Trees. Danielle, they don't normally drink in the tree, do they? They seem to get everything from the eucalyptus leaves, although it's not true that they don't drink. They do sometimes, don't they?
4: Yeah, they do. They do drink. I mean, but it is true that they mostly get their, they prefer to drink up in the trees. So, you know, if it's been raining, they'll often come out and you know, eat the leaves or lick the leaves and get the water from the leaves. And that's probably how they would prefer to get most of their water. They do come down and drink on the ground, but often that's a sign that they have some kidney disease or some sort of problem. So when we do see them feeding on drinking on the ground, often it's a good idea to call a carer to come and check them out and see how they're going.
2: What's with the big nose?
4: Yeah, well, I mean, it's a good question. Big nose. I think that is a feature.
2: What are you doing with that massive hooter, koala?
4: Well, the one thing I do know they do with the massive hooter is that they bump each other. You know, they have a lovely way of greeting each other by tapping noses, and they will bop other people, you know, their keepers and things as well, which is really a very charming feature of koalas.
2: Because, I mean, they don't have a snout, really, do they? So they presumably don't have a really good sense of smell, do they?
4: No, they do. Yes, yes, there's nothing wrong with their sense of smell. They're very sensitive to a lot of different smells, probably what they're eating. They you know, or the taste and smell, I suppose. They're very fussy eaters, and they discriminate between not only different species of gum leaves, but also the particular tree it comes from, the side of the tree it comes from, whether it's new growth or old growth, how the particular tree is feeding at the moment, all those sorts of things. So we don't really know how they discriminate, but we do know that they're very fussy. And they communicate by smell as well. So they leave scent marks on trees. A koala will always sniff the base of a tree before it climbs the tree, and that's because it wants to know who's been there before and what they're up to.
2: If a koala is already up there, do they share the tree or not?
4: Oh, well, that depends on whether they're male or female and what mood they're in.
2: So if there's a big male up there and there's another more junior male down the bottom, are they going to think, think I'll find another tree?
4: Indeed, indeed. And if there's a big male up there and there's a female who's not in the mood, she will move on somewhere else.
2: Okay. 1-300-800-222 is the number. Kari from Deniliquin. Hi. G'day, Kari.
7: Oh, hello.
2: Hello.
7: Yeah, many years ago I lived up in the Dandenong Ranges, and it was 1980s, and the first koala sighted in over 30 years was hit by a car club that it would come bush bashing on the weekend. It wasn't killed. It was injured and it was taken to a wildlife rescue place. But I think the main predator to poor koalas is humans. A few years ago on the lawns of Parliament House, I organised a demonstration through the Bob Brown Foundation. And it was, what can we do to stop this happening? It's just so terrible. The reduction of the habitat and people's involvement to hurt these poor creatures.
2: Mm. Yeah, it's a big issue. It is a big issue, isn't it, Daniel? The loss of habitat, because the thing is with koalas, they don't stay in the one tree. They move from tree to tree, and their habitat, they like to range, don't they? Unless those trees are in connected bunches or connected areas, they can't move, and that's the end of them, is it?
4: Yeah, I mean, they do move between patches, but it does put them at increased risk of, you know, being hit by cars or attacked by a dog or, you know, other things, you know, other accidents that can befall them. So it does definitely cause them problems. And they do need a very big area of habitat. You know, they need, you know, effectively each koala needs a area of forest the size of a, you know, large sports field to survive in, even in prime habitat. And if the poorer or the more arid the habitat, the bigger the area they need. So they do need a lot of forest.
2: Okay.
4: But they're quite, they get on with lots of other things as well. It's not that they have to have it exclusively to themselves. And indeed, koalas can live quite happily in forests that occurs in human areas too. And we see that in Adelaide, where we get lots of koalas that are moving into the city along linear parks where there are trees that they can feed on. So, you know, they don't need a lot of habitat, but they do need some. And unfortunately, their prime habitat is being reduced largely by, you know, forestry and agriculture and housing developments, and particularly on the East Coast.
2: Jane says, I heard a story once that Lord Lamington, when he was Governor of Queensland in the early 1900s, travelled to the Gold Coast hinterland to open the Lamington National Park. He shot a koala, opened the park, and then went back to Brisbane. True? Probably. Probably was. Wasn't it, Jane?
4: Yeah, it was very common to shoot koalas.
2: Yeah.
4: And there was a whole industry of koala hunting for their fur. So, you know, and that was particularly strong in Queensland. It was often used as an employment strategy to give employment to people who otherwise didn't have any work, go out and shoot some koalas. And it was a huge industry. So, but it wasn't just koalas. It was also wombats and possums. It's a bit hard to know how many koalas were killed in that process because everything seemed to get called either koala or wombat fur indiscriminately. But it was certainly a huge amount of fur that left and a huge amount of animals that were killed in that process. And that really reduced the population along the East Coast and pretty much wiped them out in Victoria as well. Yeah. And South Australia.
2: Yeah, yes, I remember reading a diary of a colonial visitor to what was then the farmland around Duntroon in Canberra, what we now call Canberra. Wasn't called that then. And the house guest said, you know, they'd gone out that afternoon and shot a whole lot of koala as though, well, I suppose it was. It was regarded as legitimate hunting, sporting activity, wasn't it?
4: Yes. Yeah, we're just shooting anything.
2: Shooting anything.
4: Or everything.
2: Yeah.
4: was pretty much the normal activity of the day. So, you know, I think that's one of the interesting

0: Look, I mean, quite early on, I'd say, the early 1900s, there was definitely a strong push to stop the hunting, and that strengthened and did reduce the hunting quite a lot. And then I think there was, that gradual rise at that time of nationalism and pride
1: Yeah.
0: in the Australian environment. Koalas were often an icon. The wars had a big impact. Koalas were often used as a bit of a mascot, a bit, as were gum leaves and kangaroos and anything that reminded people of home. Koalas were even taken to war as mascots. I don't think that turned out very well for the koalas or the people who went. So, I think that nationalism had a big impact. And as we've moved, it's interesting that we've moved through time from them being, something that you could just shoot at, to a absolutely beloved animal that people care passionately about, and feel that it needs, a huge level of care and attention,
1: Yeah.
0: which it does. But
1: Which they do, yes, indeed. Danielle Clode's with us. We're talking about koalas. If you'd like to join the conversation, 1300 800 222.
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1: Can they swim, Danielle?
0: Yes, they can swim. Yep, they're not bad swimmers at all.
1: Okay. I don't suppose they have much occasion to, do they?
0: Oh, if they need to cross a river, they will swim across a river.
1: Is that right?
0: For sure.
1: Okay.
0: Yep.
1: Trying to think how, because I mean they don't have long limbs, do, or do they? Maybe they do.
0: Yeah, no, their limbs are they sort of always a bit tucked up when they're holding themselves against a tree, but their limbs are not particularly short.
1: Okay. Tell me about their their climbing. They like to live in trees, don't they? You'd think they'd want somewhere to sit. Where do they sit?
0: Well, they can't sit on their bottoms.
1: Yeah.
0: They have a very well structured bottom, actually. They've got a very strong sort of padded region, sort of what we call a dermal shield. So the skin on their rump is very strong. And, I don't know if that makes it more comfortable for them to sit on. It certainly makes them a lot less easy to attack from underneath. So from behind, and wombats have that as well. So that's a feature of both of them. But koalas are remarkably good at finding comfortable spots to sit in trees. They perch in between branches, but then they also just you see them, especially we're up in Queensland where it's hot, and they'll just flake out on a branch and the most amazing yoga positions you've ever seen. They're incredibly flexible, and I've no idea how they don't fall out of the tree, but they're obviously very good at staying on their branch.
1: Do they ever fall out of the tree?
0: Occasionally, yes, but usually that happens when there's a fight going on.
1: Okay.
0: So I'm not sure how often they fall of their own fault. It's usually some sort of altercation that's going on between two koalas.
1: Yeah. David says, Philip and Danielle, I understand that koalas are not endemic to Western Australia. Is this grounds for not considering WA a real part of Australia and forcing them to secede? No, David. No, your assumption is not correct, David. They were there in Western Australia, weren't they, at one stage?
0: Yeah, yes. So they were in Western Australia, but not for a very long time, and probably a slightly different species to the one we have today. But, if we followed that logic, we'd also have to lose probably Northern Territory, perhaps most of South Australia and Tasmania as well. So that's a very East Coast position, I think.
1: They're in the Territory, aren't they, the koalas?
0: No,
1: really?
0: I don't
1: no.
0: think so. No, it's just up the East Coast.
1: Okay.
0: And around this house.
1: And into South Australia. They're on Kangaroo Island, aren't they?
0: They are. So that's one of the really remarkable things, is that they were pretty much, they were thought to be extinct by the early 1900s and probably possibly were extinct in South Australia by 1930. So they were mostly found in down near Mount Gambier in the bottom, just off the edge of Victoria there. But they were all completely vanished and wiped out, and except for a few little pockets that were later rediscovered. But interestingly, they've rewilded into Victoria and South Australia. So, and that's caused a great deal of debate and argument about whether the Victorian and South Australian

0: koalas are real koalas or not.
1: Oh, yeah, go on. Tell me about that. Why wouldn't they be?
0: Well, they all come pretty much from a small population that was put onto French Island down near Melbourne.
1: Uh-huh.
0: And that population grew very successfully and became very large. And then people moved them from that island onto other islands. And then from there, they were sent over to Kangaroo Island. And that was really as a sanctuary because people were really afraid that the koala was going to go extinct. So they moved them onto these other islands as a sanctuary to save the species. And eventually the koalas increased on Kangaroo Island to a huge population, and then they were moved into Mount Lofty Ranges, where there's now a very healthy population here too. But because it's founded from a very small founding population, their genetic diversity isn't quite as great as the ones in the rest of Australia. So there's an argument that they're not as viable. But I mean, viability is, you know, the proof's in the production, and they're certainly highly viable and very successful, and expanding to such an extent that they're probably overpopulating areas rather than anything else.
1: Yeah.
0: And koalas generally have low genetic variation wherever they are, because in the past they have also had other bottlenecks, not related to humans, but so the genetic diversity is low in any case.
1: Mm. Yeah, a delicate animal. Paul from Coogee in WA. G'day, Paul.
2: Yeah, hi, Philip. How are you?
1: Good, thank you.
2: Yeah, I've seen them down the bottom of the York Peninsula, the Eyre Peninsula. Certainly, I'm from WA, of course.
1: Yeah.
2: I travel over east. I just wanted to ask your expert about the growl.
1: The noise. Yeah, amazing.
2: They make. I was camping. Anyway, and my wife got quite startled one night, and this really guttural noise coming from the bush.
1: Yeah.
2: And I thought it was probably a koala.
1: Yeah. Yeah. What's the noise about, Danielle?
0: Yeah, so the noise is usually made by the males, typically in spring, and then, you know, it starts up in the beginning of the mating season. And it does, so it's been described in lots of different ways. I guess the best way to think about it is if you imagine the sound that a donkey makes, you know, that e-or, but make it really deep and slow. Then you've kind of got the sort of wheezy bellow of a koala. So it is really quite loud, and it's quite low pitched. So it's designed to travel long distances and be heard from a long way away. So it's really about the male advertising his presence, both to discourage other males from moving into the area he's in, and also to attract any lady koalas that might like to get a bit closer.
1: Yeah, with someone that sounds like that. Okay.
0: It's a fascinating noise. We often find, because I do have quite a lot of koalas where I live, often if we've got overseas visitors at the right time of year and we want to know if there's any koalas around, we'll fire up a chainsaw and they will respond to the sound of a chainsaw because they think that might be another koala. They're also known to respond to motorbikes, to jet planes flying overhead. You know, they're quite sensitive to those sorts of noises and want to make sure that they scare that big koala away.
1: Okay, 1-300-800-222. We're talking about koalas with Danielle Claude. You might have some questions. Michael wanted to ask about, the chlamydia issue with koalas. Hi, Michael.
3: G'day, Phil. How are you?
1: Yeah, good, thanks.
3: That's good. Yeah, it's obviously something that's fascinated me for a little while, but obviously the issue wasn't around when I was a teenager, and I was wondering how it came to be that koalas and chlamydia, it's one of the biggest risks to their health and their life.
1: Yeah, no, it's true. Actually, I mean, we used to hear about this some years ago, didn't we, Danielle? The fertility of koalas was at risk because of chlamydia, which is a disease affecting female koalas. What happened with that?
0: Yeah, no, chlamydia is still a major problem. They have been trialling immunisation vaccinations for koalas in chlamydia, which I think is going well. But I guess it's not just chlamydia. Koalas also suffer from a retrovirus that causes an AIDS, like koala AIDS. So that makes chlamydia infections worse. So we find that on the East Coast, koalas that get chlamydia, it's really quite serious. It's a very serious disease for them. It does cause infertility. They pass on chlamydia to any offspring they have, and also they also pass on those retroviruses as well. So, but we find that in South Australia, the koalas that have chlamydia don't seem to suffer from the same symptoms. So they don't seem to get as sick and don't have the same fertility problem. So there's a lot of different things going on. We do, generally when we find animals with a lot of disease, it's often a symptom of some sort of habitat disruption and those sorts of issues. But it's also probably to do with how the animal's living. So if you have a big population that's very widely dispersed, it's possible that diseases can move through without all the animals being affected. But if you've got them all living in very close quarters in a fragmented habitat and they're all trapped in the one spot, then it's possible that the whole population is going to get infected. And indeed, that's one of the problems we have with when they're treated, they often go back and get reinfected.
1: Yeah. Or they're in isolated environments like Kangaroo Island, I presume.
0: Mm. Yeah, well, there's not as much chlamydia in South Australia and Victoria as there is in New South Wales and Queensland.
1: 1-300-800-222. Colin's in Melbourne. Hello, Colin.
4: Oh, hi, Phil. Enjoying your channel. I was laying in bed and I have a daughter. She's a park ranger and also a wildlife carer.
1: Oh, good on her.
4: And she can actually call koalas.
1: Really?
4: And she has a knack of calling them and they can come to the tree. And I've actually seen them. We've got quite a few videos of her, night or day, and not only from one area, different areas. And she can actually catch them into a net, but she'll let them go. And not many people believe this. And it's just a knack. And I've said, we're part Indigenous, so I've always said, keep it to yourself. You don't train people how to do that. But people say, no. And I've seen it many, many times.
1: Hang on. I'm intrigued here, Colin. What does she do?
4: She just makes a noise like a koala. She's always...
1: Okay.
4: I can't copy. Koala will come down to that high tree and they'll come up to her. And it's just incredible. I've never seen... And even the people from parks say, no, you can't do it. And she was out recently up at the mountains and they were on a conference somewhere. So at night she just went out and showed them how it was done and they just shook their head.
1: Have you heard of this, Danielle?
0: Yeah, so koalas are attracted to the noise of other koalas. So if a human makes that noise, I certainly know other researchers who are able to do this. So the males will typically be attracted to the sound of another male because they probably want to have a bit of biffo.
1: Yeah.
0: But the females are attracted to the sound of a young koala. So you can mimic a young koala crying and the females will come and investigate that. And sometimes the males will come and investigate too. So I think that's quite plausible that others can do that as well.
1: Yeah, good on you, Colin. And good on your daughter for doing this work too.
4: Thanks for the program.
1: Thanks, it's brilliant. Colin. Good on you, Colin. That's a great story. The call of the koala. As I said, some years ago, Danielle, I wasn't talking to you, but I was talking to another koala researcher who was very pessimistic about the future of koalas in the south, in the eastern part, in the east coast of Australia, particularly New South Wales, and said, look, the way it's going, they will be extinct. Not maybe.
0: Yeah.
1: They will be. Is that situation still the case? I mean, I know this is not the case in Victoria. I mean, through the Otways and so on, they're still pretty prevalent, aren't they? But is that still the case in parts of Australia that they are headed for extinction?
0: There are certainly big problems, in the north and along, down New South Wales and Queensland. You know, you've got the impact of the climate heating up in the north, which causes problems. Increased aridity is pushing them from the inland areas, so they're moving further in. So they do seem to be going extinct in some of those outlying areas and the less prime habitat. And of course, from the prime areas of habitat along the coast and in the wetter areas, we've got all the pressure of human habitation and land clearance going on there. So they're sort of being squeezed in two directions, and they do seem to be declining. And then you've got disease on top of that, which adds more, and the car pressure of cars and fragmented habitat. So all of those things combined are having an impact. I mean, the question is, why are they expanding in the south, which is a bit of a mystery, and it's hard to think of there's just basically a lot of debate about why that is. So there's evidence that they are declining, but they also obviously have some potential for recovery as well. They do seem to, they're a little bit of a boom and bust animal, but the decreases in habitat is not something you can recover from.
1: Yeah, yeah. No, Mark says in post the 2015 Otway fires, the quail has never returned or have not returned to Wye River.
0: Mm.
1: Please ask your guests to postulate when they may return. Well, you're saying they may not.
0: Well, they may not. I mean, a lot of these things are just random events, you know, whether they come back or not. And the fact is, it is very easy to lose koalas. So we saw that on Kangaroo Island where, you know, we had the biggest population of koalas in the country was on Kangaroo Island with, you know, some 60,000 animals on that island. And after the fires on Kangaroo Island, that was reduced to 8,000, less possibly. And then the blue gum plantations were all removed, and now I'm not sure how many koalas are there at all. So, you know, that's a huge, that's more than the entire population on the East Coast.
1: Yeah.
0: And it's just vanished. And nobody really talks about it. So they can really, we really can lose them very quickly.
1: Mm. Yeah, I'm intrigued really, because I mean, from our discussion, like it sounds as though they might have gone bust, you know, many times in their history, because they're notoriously fussy eaters, as you said. There aren't many of them anyway. That's what you're saying, isn't it? They're not as though they're an abundant animal. They're not.
0: Well, you know, quite a lot of Australian animals seem to have that sort of strain. You know, echidnas are similar in that there's not very many, you know, they're very widely dispersed. They don't live in high populations, you know, in concentrated groups. So, and Australia has a very oscillating climate. So animals have to be able to respond to those sort of environmental pressures. So it's possibly, you know, not that surprising that the species we have are accustomed to recovering from those, you know, cycles. But that's not to say that they can keep doing that with additional pressure. And we know that these things also make it more likely that they'll go extinct either locally or overall.
1: Mm. They live on their own, don't they? They're not, are they... Are they a sociable animal? Obviously they meet to mate, but other than that, they don't live in families, do they?
0: No. We call them solitary animals. That's not to say they're unsociable. You know, koalas can live, if they've got enough food, they will live in higher densities. And you know, you obviously see that in captivity. They can often live companionably with a number of koalas in an enclosure, provided they have plenty of food. Yeah. So it seems to be food that drives them apart.
1: Do they eat anything other than the eucalyptus leaves?
0: Occasionally they're found eating other things, but whether that's actually any good for them is another matter. There's occasional cases of them eating she oaks or pines or various other things, but really eucalypts are their dominant food supply.
1: How many leaves do they need a day, or how many kilos of leaves?
0: Oh, that's a good question. I'm not really sure how many. But they need an awful lot, and they need the thing is that they need a lot of different leaves because they're very fussy about which ones they'll eat. So you can provide them with a branch from a tree that they've been eating day after day, and all of a sudden they'll just say, nope, no more of that. I don't want to eat that anymore. I'm going to eat something else. So you have to provide them with a large amount of foliage. They're one of the most expensive animals to keep in captivity overseas. they're not so expensive in Australia because we've got lots of eucalypt forests, but overseas where you have to grow the eucalypts for them, they're hugely expensive to keep. And I'm told in America you need 400 trees for each koala you keep in captivity.
1: Wow. That is a lot.
0: Yes, it is a lot.
1: You can see why they... It's people are interested in them in these days, aren't they? And there's a lot of money around, and I mean, to some degree, koalas are well funded as a research thing, aren't they? And to some degree, well studied as well. Do we know?
0: They are one of the best studied Australian mammal by a long shot. There's a lot of work has been done on koalas. And they are also well funded in terms of conservation. So people give, especially from overseas, people give a huge amount of money to support koalas. So they're sort of one of those iconic species that attracts a huge amount of interest. And you know, we saw that during the Black Summer fires, where people were really concerned about the koalas, and millions of dollars flowed in to help, you know, look after them.
1: Mm.
0: But it doesn't do a lot for their habitat. So you know, you can help a koala and make it better from help it get better from an injury or from a disease or whatever. But if it hasn't got a habitat to go back to, it's very hard to make that a viable life.
1: Someone said the koalas at Cape Otway ate themselves into starvation a few years ago. Why would that happen? I mean, because isn't the point that koalas can travel?
0: There's no simple answer to that question. Generally, the koalas that are doing that, and that does happen in South Australia as well, that they overeat a particular thing. Mm. It's possible that they have, because they're so finely tuned, their gut biomes are very finely tuned to a specific range of eucalypts, and it may be that those particular koalas are only able to eat one particular species, which means that they are primarily feeding on either blue gums or manna gums, and they don't seem to be able to or willing to go and eat other trees. So they end up eating out the trees that they're eating, but it is that they're feeding on, and they can kill the trees. So there are problems with that overabundance in some of the southern populations, and we don't really understand why that happens.
1: Yes, I've seen an elephant demolish their habitat quite quickly as well. I mean, I know koalas don't eat as much as an elephant, but it's a similar issue.
0: Mm. Generally speaking, it doesn't happen. It is a feature of those rewilded populations. It doesn't tend to happen on the East Coast populations. But those animals are generally eating a wider range of eucalypt types. So my guess is that it's got to do with the microbiome and what they're capable of digesting. Because those koalas if they don't have the right biome, they just can't eat those other eucalypts. They just don't. They're not able to get any of the nutrients out of them.
1: Fussy eaters. Okay. How many baby koalas does a mother koala have?
0: Generally, only one. They can occasionally.
1: One per year? One per year or?
0: Yeah. I mean, technically they can, but, you know, they'll often miss a year. So it really depends on the season, I guess.
1: Yeah.
0: But one per year is not unusual.
1: Not unusual.
0: Mm.
1: Yeah. Okay. 1-300-800-222. We're talking about the koala. Denise from Chinchilla, you had them around as a kid, did you? Hello, Denise. Yeah.
5: Oh, sorry.
1: That's
5: hello.
1: Right.
5: Yes. I grew up at South Tweed Heads.
1: Oh yeah.
5: And when I was at South Tweed Heads, didn't have much of a shopping centre, and you'd go to Moolumbar to do your shopping. And I went to, and the South Tweed Primary and High School were next to each other, and they had a quite a good acreage there, sporting fields and whatever. And they had swamp mahoganies, a type of eucalypt tree, growing around the school grounds, quite a number of them. And there was always koalas in the school grounds. Mm. And out behind the school was bush, yeah. When I was in primary school, in my last year at primary school, we had a headmaster called Ronald Buck, and he was very keen on native fauna and flora, and he organised a koala count with the school kids.
1: Hey, good on him.
5: I was on that koala count, and
1: how many did you count, Denise?
5: 11.
1: Hey, good on you. I know it's they're much loved animals. Danielle, it's been terrific having you with us. Look after them. Look after their habitat. Support moves to preserve their habitat is the message, I guess.
0: It definitely is, No, we could do a lot better by them, I think.
1: Yeah. All right, we better go because time has beaten us, but it's been a fascinating conversation, and thank you.
0: Well, thank you for having me back.
1: Danielle Claude, biologist and author of Koala, A Life in Trees. We've got the news breakdown after the news.
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7: ABC News with David Rowlands. The Home Affairs Minister has defended Australia's border security after the landing of a suspected illegal boat off remote far north Queensland. Witnesses say a dozen or so men came ashore at a remote campsite early on Tuesday morning near the Cape York town of Weipa. Police later arrested a 34-year-old Taiwanese man at a local supermarket. He's been charged with people smuggling and faces a maximum of 20 years in jail. A 30-year-old man has also been detained under the Migration Act pending further inquiries, and authorities are still investigating. Home Affairs Minister Tony Burke has dismissed claims the government has lost control of the nation's northern coastline, and he's condemned a Senate vote to make public Australia's aerial surveillance contracts, arguing the move threatens national security. Monaco's chief prosecutor says an explosion at an apartment building entrance in the principality reportedly wounded a Ukrainian tycoon with ties to Russia and two other people. A search is underway for a suspect who fled on foot after the blast late on Monday, although officials say they're yet to establish a motive. It was not clear why the family was targeted or by whom. Russia has a long history of targeting its enemies abroad, and Western intelligence officials have recently said that a campaign of targeted killings has ramped up since President Vladimir Putin's 2022 invasion of Ukraine. A new law has come into effect in China, which critics say is aimed at erasing minority groups. The BBC's Sanjana Tiwari has the story.
8: The Ethnic Unity and Progress Promotion Law is part of Chinese leader Xi Jinping's efforts to build a shared national identity among ethnic groups and strengthen cohesion. The law makes Mandarin the main language of education in schools, replacing teaching in minority languages such as Tibetan, Uyghur and Mongolian, something Beijing says will improve future job prospects. But rights groups say it's another step towards forced assimilation with a Han Chinese majority and will weaken minority languages and cultures.
7: The Victorian Liberal Party will consider the future of MP Moira Deeming at an extraordinary meeting on Friday. Ethan Siderman reports.
9: Victorian Liberal leader Jess Wilson has called the meeting of the party's executive to determine Mrs. Deeming's candidacy for the upcoming state election. Police last week dismissed accusations from Mrs. Deeming that former party leader Matthew Guy put her in a headlock at a community event in May. Backed by Ms. Wilson, Mr. Guy demanded an apology, but Mrs. Deeming has refused. Now, in an unusual move, Mrs. Deeming has been invited to present at the executive meeting and make a case for why she should keep her spot on the ballot this November. It is not yet known whether Mrs. Deeming will appear at the meeting. She has been contacted for comment.
7: Independent MP Andrew Wilkie has accused the government of trying to walk both sides of the track when it comes to house prices. New data from Cotality shows national house values fell 0.4% last month, the largest dip in 3.5 years. The Prime Minister is defending the government's tax changes that target investors, saying they'll also help first home buyers. Mr. Wilkie says the government needs to pick a lane.
10: On one hand, they welcome the fall in prices and say it makes it more affordable for first home buyers. But in the next breath, they try and reassure homeowners that prices will keep rising. Well, I'll walk clearly on one side of the track only, and that is to say I welcome a fall in house prices.
7: A woman is calling for roadside assistance contractors to be required to provide identification after what she's described as a terrifying confrontation near Canberra. Georgia Roberts takes up the story.
11: Laura Johnston called the NRMA late one night in February after her car broke down about an hour outside of Canberra. She said she was told help would arrive in about 2 hours, and 20 minutes later an unmarked vehicle pulled up. Miss Johnston says she was confronted by a man who behaved aggressively. He swore at her and left when she asked for identification.
12: In Australia, we don't have rules that require roadside assistance companies to have their contractors identify themselves.
11: Miss Johnston has started a petition to change that, which has amassed more than 20,000 signatures. Today, she met with the Federal Minister for Women's Office.
7: And the ABC understands that Karl Stefanovic is set to be dumped from his ARN radio show just days after he was ousted from Channel 9. The now former Today Show host and Eddie Maguire have been co-hosting ARN's media The Long Weekend, which launched just last month. The radio axing follows an interview with far-right extremist Tommy Robinson on Stefanovic's independent podcast.
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2: Yes, well, hello, and how are you? Philip Clark with you on ABC Radio. This is Nightlife. It's the 1st of July. It's Wednesday night. How are you? Thanks for dropping in. 11:06, second hour of the program. 9:06 in WA. Good to be with you. South Australia and the Territory, 24 to 11. And around the rest of the Pacific and around the rest of the world, I hope you're listening and enjoying the program. That discussion about koalas, she's very good, that Danielle Clodagh. She's terrific. I'll put that chat up on our podcast, okay? So check it out. It'll be up by the end of the program, so have a look then. Easy to find. Just put Nightlife into the search bar of the ABC Listen app and you'll find it there. 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You might like to pass it on to someone, maybe an overseas visitor as well. 1-300-800-222 is my number if you'd like to call. Keep that handy. You'll need it for the Mighty Challenge anyway. Yes, Val from Maritz says, I had koalas at my wildlife park at Wave Rock. When I applied to have koalas in my park, we had to plant 1,000 trees per animal, mostly the Red River gum and blue gum. So we had them for about 15 years. Such a joy. Yeah. Well, they do. They, as I think as Daniel said, they eat a lot of gum leaves. And they're very expensive to maintain, particularly for overseas zoos where eucalypts are not native, obviously. All righty, coming up in this hour, we've got the Nightlife News Breakdown. Hugh Remington's going to lead that. Ian Verinder on the market, reviewing it at the end of the financial year, how things gone. We'll talk about that. And also, how do you grow mushrooms? I've got an expert who's going to tell us in this hour. Looking forward to all of that. Let's kick things off with the Nightlife News Breakdown.
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2: Well, welcome to Nightlife News Breakdown. New figures out from property data firm Catality today showed prices for houses in Sydney falling 1.2%, in Melbourne 1% in the month of June. It's the biggest drop in 3 years. Across the country, nationally, home values fell 0.4%. Catality says interest rate rises, the Middle East conflict and the government's tax changes are driving the downturn. Well, throughout the day and in question time, Prime Minister Anthony Albanese repeatedly defended his government's new housing policies with a focus on how they're going to help young people.
3: The great news is that this Saturday, like last Saturday, first home buyers would have rocked up to auctions and not be competing with investors who want to negatively gear their properties and have taxpayers backing in those investments. So a level playing field.
2: Yes, the government trying to sell the fact that your house is not worth as much. Maybe tricky, but it's really what they do want. The opposition doesn't agree. Shadow Housing Minister Andrew Bragg has dismissed the latest data suggesting property prices were falling as just blimps and bumps.
4: I'm not a house price forecaster, but what I can tell you is the fundamentals are crooked because you've got a population growth which is strong and you've got a housing supply system which is very small. So ultimately, in the long run, you are going to see price pressures and you are going to see affordability get worse.
2: Yes. Joining us for Nightlife News Breakdown is Hugh Remington from Channel 10. Now, Hugh, there is certainly a ongoing flurry over house prices. The June figures do show the national market's now fully in decline. But it's probably what the government wants, isn't it?
5: So much to unpack in this one, Phil. Partly, let's just have a quick divergence into another issue. Migration was driving up house prices. Migration hasn't come off. It has come off, but not completely. There's still over 300,000, and yet house prices are falling. So maybe it's not migration that's entirely to blame for all of that. But look, what's interesting in these figures is the Catality numbers deliver two things today. One was the June figure and the other was the quarterly figure. So the June figure shows nationally a drop of 0.4%, and much of that fall coming in Sydney and Melbourne, 1.2%, as you say, in Sydney, 1% in Melbourne. But if you look at the quarterly figures, it was down 1.3% over the 3 months. Now, this is significant because the budget changes only apply to the last month. The budget was in May. So if you look at there might have been a bit of predictive thinking about it ahead of the budget, but it's the interest rates were already taking off the foam off the top of the cappuccino, if you like, of recent price gains, and people were getting a little unnerved about just the expense of houses as interest rates were going up. So the negative gearing is having an effect, but it is not the total story. And yes, it naturally must follow that if you want to make housing more affordable, basically housing relative to incomes has to become cheaper. There's no other way to do that. So, and if you look at the budget that was delivered by Jim Chalmers, my very first question to him was, how much is this going to make cheaper a house? And his argument was that on the Treasury estimates, it would take 2% off the growth. So if property prices were to go up by, say, 6% in a year without the change, they'd go up by 2% a year. Now, in fact, and he put the price on that on a median house across Australia of $19,000, not enough to make a lot of difference to a first-home buyer. So what we're actually seeing is something which is much deeper than that. And some people have been saying, Morgan Stanley, for example, are saying that they expect a 10% peak-to-trough fall in house prices. The government would hope that what house prices would do a sustained crab walk. So no one's looking at the house prices going, my God, they've gone down by 5% this month or whatever it is. They just simply don't do a lot for a while, and that makes a bit more room with the investors coming out. Investors, by the way, before these changes were 40% of the market, many of those doing negative gearing structures. So they've been largely knocked on the head now. That's a lot of potential buyers that have been knocked out of the market. And so ideally, the government would like them to crab walk to the point that it starts to become legitimately doable for more young people to come into the market and buy places. Having it go so steeply makes it difficult for them, particularly given it was built on a broken promise.
2: Yes, it's the point about migration is well made, though, isn't it? I mean, migration is coming off. Immigration is coming off. That's true. Numbers
5: are. It's off its peaks, yeah, but it's still higher than the budget numbers. So just over 300,000 in the most recent figures that come in. That's the net overseas migration number that comes in, and then you've got a natural increase effect that goes on top of that. So, but plainly immigration is part of the story with property. Inevitably it is. It's not the total story as these figures are telling.
2: But it may not be as much of a part of the story as these some people are suggesting.
5: Yeah.
2: No, might it be with the legislative changes, the effort by state governments to build more houses, plus the softening the economy generally, that actually we might be seeing a longer term softening of house prices.
5: Well, yes, there are a couple of things to consider there. One is that we're already hearing from people that from the building sector that obviously if you're going to construct a building, you're going to sell it into the market at that time. You do it on a set of numbers in the expectation you're going to make a profit. Now, if the closing deal numbers are lower, then you've got to come back and do your figures, and it may not be worth it to go and build the house in the first place. So there's already that kind of argument going that it's actually going to wind up with fewer houses being built. The political argument that runs difficultly against the government is this notion of negative equity. Those who bought houses, particularly those on 5% deposits, in the last, 6 months or so, could wind up, if this proceeds, with a situation where they've got a mortgage on a house which has negative equity, that the house is worth less than it was when they bought it. So essentially, if they couldn't maintain their payments, they would essentially not only have to give the house back to the bank, but give them extra money as well to cover for the equity that no longer exists. Now, You know, Tim Wilson, the shadow treasurer, has made much of this argument. We're not anywhere near that, really.
2: I mean, the Reserve Bank, I know. I mean, the Reserve Bank looked at this and they said this is a very, very tiny part of what's going on.
5: Yes. Look, I think that's right. I think what, you know, let's take it back to the original concept of this. So the changes came in 1999. If you go back 30 years, just nice and round, 30 years ago, if we made apples and apples comparisons between average weekly earnings 30 years ago and now, and house prices and now, and the relative difference, for them to come back into line, house prices, the median house price, would have to drop down to about $500,000, about $500,000. In fact, they're over a million.
2: Yeah.
5: So no one's suggesting it's going to go back to be as cheap as it was 30 years ago for people of my generation when we were buying first houses and so on. You know, so for the younger generation, they are still, even with this drop down in values, they're still a long way off what their parents were able to do.
2: Yeah.
5: The only other factor in this that you need to put into it is we're nowhere near what Japan went through, but when Japan's property peaked at stratospheric heights in the 1980s, property prices never recovered from it. And part of that was because they had an aging population. But the other part to it is it's a psychological process. And we're already seeing that happening now. And that is that, let's say you've got $1 million to buy on a property. And then you think, well, hang on a minute, they're going down. If I don't do anything, they might go down to $950,000. Mm-hmm. Now, a lot of people thinking exactly that means that the $1 million property has dropped to $950,000. And at that point, people go, wow, it just dropped $50,000. There's no point in buying now. It might drop some more. Maybe it'll go down to $900,000. I don't want to buy now and then be in a market that's going down. So everyone sits on the sidelines and the thing marches down. At some point, greed overcomes fear and it starts to bounce back up again. You know, if you take a long-term view, young people today, if they're trying to buy a property, a longer-term view will still probably say it's not a bad a bad option, but perhaps not as it was under the negative gearing deal.
2: No. All right. Gambling reform. Will it or will it not happen? The government's long-awaited gambling reforms are expected to land tomorrow in the Parliament. The Greens and Crossbench say they don't go far enough and they say they won't let them through the Senate. The government will get them through the lower house, of course, but in the Senate, what's going to happen? We're not sure. Under Labor's proposal, ads will be limited during certain times of the day on TV and banned on radio during school drop-off and pick-up, but only for a very limited period. ACT Independent Senator David Pocock today pushed for a total crackdown. And he's teamed up with Independent Kate Cheney to launch a new website to try and increase pressure on the government to go further on its reforms.
6: It's time for Australians across this country to demand that Parliament does its job in actually protecting Australians from the normalisation of gambling. And so stop gambling, ads.com.au is the place to go.
2: Yeah, the Coalition's also voicing concerns with Liberal frontbencher Dan Tehan saying they want the gambling reforms to go further as well.
7: We want to work with the government to make sure that we get this right. There is a feeling that there are some changes that need to be made to tighten it, especially when it comes around children being able to view television ad-free when it comes to gambling advertising.
2: Hugh, the public hates gambling ads and they'd like to get rid of them. I mean, that much is clear. And the government's out of step with public opinion on this. There's a lot of pushback here. Government doesn't have any many friends with this law. Many critics are saying it's just what Peter Vlanders has set out. That's what they're doing. It's probably not going to get through the Senate in its current form, is it, or not, do you think?
5: So a couple of things. The public doesn't like any advertisements. So if they could, there wouldn't be any. And, of course, that would mean that free-to-air television, a whole bunch of other outfits would die tomorrow. The The reality of it, though, is that the gambling ads are particularly offensive.
2: Agreed, but this is a different. Yeah. This is a particularly egregious thing that people don't
5: No doubt. People loathe it. They loathe the exposure of children to it, particularly. And if you look at the, you know, this the Labour proposition that they're putting up is currently despised by everyone from the Greens to John Howard.
2: As
5: being too weak. You can't imagine it getting through the Senate. As it turns out, we're not going to know for a little while because the numbers in the Senate have now pushed off to an inquiry which won't be held till the end of next month. So, you know, there'll doubtless be further exposure of in the conversations properly that go through that Senate inquiry process about the harms that come from our addiction to gambling. And maybe the legislation at the end. Well, you can't imagine it not being, you know, heavily amended, if not substantially, you know, torn up and started again, because it is a problem. And one of the things, it's funny because the New South Wales Treasurer Daniel Mookie belled the cat on this, because he just did the state budget last week, and he was asked, "What about all this money you're making from gambling?" Now, these are not these are not sports gambling so much. It's other forms of gambling that exist. So the New South Wales budget picks up over $4 billion a year in taxes from gambling in various different forms. Now, bear in mind, none of that is company taxes. None of that is payroll taxes from the jobs that come from it. This is just direct taxing. Now, the tax take is rising at 5.3% per year, according to their budget. And if you look at this is a terrible blight on New South Wales, but the hotel-run gaming machines, that's running at 7.5% a year, over a year per year for the next 4 years in the budget. Mm. Now, that is multiples of the inflation rate, and that suggests that attempts to rein in gambling in its various forms are not working. The other element to it is that it shows the degree to which he said, and I'm quoting him here, "When it comes to gambling, I think most people accept you can't prohibit it, so you have to tax it. And that principle remains." So essentially it's like, oh, isn't it a shame? Yes, gambling, terrible, terrible thing. Yes, can't do too much about it. Let's make lots of money about it and hope no one notices. And people are noticing. And the public view of this is increasingly toxic and angry, even as people still march off and do the gambling.
2: Yep, blow up the pokies, but governments won't because of what they're of the point you're making. Yeah, it's interesting. They are so out of step with public opinion here. Look, what are we going to do about the big four consulting firms? Hugh, KPMG, Deloitte, PwC, Ernst & Young. Scrutiny on these firms continues. PwC in massive trouble a year or so ago. KPMG this year. Ernst & Young, heavens above. The most recent controversy was Ernst & Young, EY, as they're known. Two graduates who allegedly hacked into the Prime Minister's private banking information. Now, the Assistant Treasurer, Daniel Molino, today released a Treasury position paper into possible reforms of the Big Four, which he said needed tougher regulation.
8: There have been a number of instances now of behaviour that is simply not good enough. There have been a number of instances of opportunistic behaviour, of breaches of trust, of confidential information being used in ways that is highly inappropriate. So it is clear to me that we need to look at strengthening arrangements.
2: Yeah, well, you can say that again. These outfits used to be audit firms and accounting firms. Hugh, they've now become massive consultancies, which are an alternative source of government advice. Have the firms lost their social licence, as Green Senator Barbara Pocock says?
5: Well, they're in danger of it. I'm amazed that there's not already been major reform after PwC, with the way in which they dodge it up. You know, they were looking under the hood of the tax structures, tax policy coming up from the government, and then advising clients on how to avoid and set themselves up for it. That was PwC. KPMG's woes have been dragged out over the last few weeks, heads have rolled at various levels. The laughable detail that KPMG was billing as part of its consultancy process, the Commonwealth Public Service, to give training modules on ethics.
2: On ethics.
5: And the thing about it is that the very notion of an audit is an audit is a prop. It's a deeply legal matter of compliance that everything from a charity to a BHP has to conduct to show that its books are legit, to show everything is dead straight. And if there are any issues, that those are being flagged to the board and all these things of all these organizations. And the outfit that's doing the auditing is repeatedly crook. And if and this is the thing, what we've got from Daniel Molino there is, and from the government, is essentially an options paper about what to do about it. He says we don't want to guide anyone towards what options we're going to go towards. You know, and they go to quite punitive positions, breaking up the big four, you know, so that they have different functions, so that there can be a sort of no leakage of information from one side of a business to another, which was very much the problem with PwC. So how are they going to do that? As a fundamental principle, governments, and I'd say Labor governments probably more sensitive to this than even Conservative governments, don't like going in and essentially smashing up something which exists in the market. They'd be very wary to do that. But at the same time, it's reaching the point where you can't see any other way out of this. These guys, but collectively, are recidivist offenders. They keep doing dodgy things. And the guys at the top, oh, gee, I'm sorry, I now quit. You know, I'll take responsibility. So a whole bunch of people leave, and doubtless they've got well-padded retirements that are going out. There seems to be no effective punishment against the process. So if ever there was a time, and in fact a demand for major change in these massive consultancy firms, you'd say it is nigh. And if it comes, they've only got themselves to blame.
2: Yeah, indeed. All right, Hugh, always terrific to talk. I know you're not at the Midwinter Ball, which is great for us. But I understand, this is the big knees up in Canberra, of course, tonight. And no doubt there'll be leaks from it because the Prime Minister, the opposition leader, Pauline Hanson didn't go. She's apparently boycotted it. So, but look, there's usually a roast speech from the opposition leader and the Prime Minister, isn't it? Which, over the years have had effects one way or the other.
5: Some of them have been good, actually. Julia Gillard was actually very funny. She gave a fantastic speech when she was Prime Minister. When she thinks the camera wasn't on her, she could be brilliantly warm and funny and witty. Kevin Rudd gave perhaps the most ill-judged Midwinter Ball speech of all time. It's been well enough reported that I was in the room, but I don't think I'm breaking any confidences, where the dispute with the mining industry over there, miners' super profits tax that they were trying to get up, was in full flurry, and he was making thundering threats against the mining companies at the Midwinter Ball. He was gone within days from the prime ministership. So it can be quite a lively night in all sorts of ways. But on the upside, I can report that the nine newspapers, the Sydney Morning Herald and the Age opinion writer, James Masola, got the gong as the Press Gallery Journalist of the Year.
2: On him. Yeah. Congratulations. All right. Terrific. Hugh, thank you for that. Always terrific to talk. Appreciate it.
5: All the best. Well, take care.
2: Yes, thank you. Hugh Remington from 10 News First leading the breakdown tonight.
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2: Yes, Matt from Narrogin says, we don't have poker machines in WA. We have iron ore instead. Yes, David from Singleton says, look, like smoking, no one's forcing me to either smoke or gamble. Either ban both outright or let the free market work for the two legal products. Yeah, well, that's a view, David. Not everyone shares it, but we could talk about it in the issues of the day in the last hour of the program as well. Anne of Woy Woy says, surely the bank accounts of the PM would have high security status. You'd think so, wouldn't you, Anne? You'd think so. Obviously not. Let's talk economics and what happened to the market at the end of the financial year with Ian Verinder.
0: Economics.
2: Well, time for a look at business and finance this week with the ABC's chief business correspondent, Ian Verinder. Ian, good evening to you. Welcome back to Nightlife.
9: Good to be here, Phil.
2: End of financial year. We get to take stock.
9: Well, we've got a new financial year.
2: Look at what's
9: today.
2: That's right. That's true. Look at what's been and what might become. Market was up a bit year on year.
9: Yeah.
2: That's our local market.
9: 2.7%, I
2: figure. Wow.
9: I know. That doesn't include the dividends. That's just the market movement itself. But, yeah, 2.7%. You wouldn't want to be, staking your future on that, would you?
2: No. Compared to overseas markets.
9: That's right. Well, Wall Street was up around about
2: 20%.
9: And the tech stock's about 30%. So you can understand why our super funds have been putting our money, a lot of our money, offshore to get to reap some of those gains that are there. I mean, the reason why we haven't delivered much this year is because we don't really have any technology stocks. We've got a couple, but none of them, are the sort of size that you've seen in the US.
2: Yeah, no, that's true. All right, but that, of course, leads to another topic of conversation, which is the AI boom and where it's sitting. It's commonplace to say that it's a bubble.
9: Yeah.
2: Isn't it?
9: Yeah, I mean, and there's a lot of concerns now, both within, the structure of the AI titans themselves, the broader market, and amongst really senior central bankers around the world. They're starting to get, the heebie-jeebies about what might eventuate with this if it really
2: all this money sloshing in, but so far no one's making any money.
9: There have been companies making money within the thing, but it's they're making money from each other, and then they're passing on the higher cost down the chain, and this is where the problems are starting to eventuate. I mean, we saw last week a firm which is a memory maker. It's just made extraordinary profits over the course of the past 12 months, and its market valuation has soared primarily because it's selling all these memory chips to the AI titans to because they need them. But as a result of that, there's now a shortage of these kind of chips. And so now you've got Apple, which is kind of been left behind in the whole AI race. It's in the race, but it's one of the laggards there.
2: Mm.
9: But it makes, obviously phones and laptops and all the rest of it. It's had to raise its price for all of its products by around about 25% because these chips are now just extraordinarily expensive, which is one of the things that hasn't been built into this model, which has boosted the share prices of all these companies. I mean, costs are starting to get out of control, and you've had a breakneck speed of development when it comes to artificial intelligence. I mean, really nothing I think anybody's ever seen before. In the space of 4 years since OpenAI hit the scene to now, you've got these incredibly advanced artificial intelligence models, but to develop them, to get them out into the marketplace so that companies around the world can buy them as customers requires a final step that I don't think really people have taken notice of.
2: Explain that for me, because I mean, a lot of people would be reading or listening and thinking, no, it's already here. I mean, I've got it on my computer, ChatGPT or Claude, and I'm subscribing to it and it works. I mean, what do you mean it's not here? It is
9: here. Well, to really roll it out, though, to big corporations and major customers so that they can make money out of this requires massive rollout of data centres.
2: Mm-hmm.
9: And, and these data centres need to be close to fairly large metropolises.
2: Mm-hmm. Why?
9: Well, this is the way they're being built. Like in Australia, they're basically being concentrated around Sydney and Melbourne.
2: I don't really understand this. Do you? I mean, why don't we build them out in the middle of Whoop Whoop?
9: Well, it's a bit like
2: it's only a big set of electricity.
9: It is. Well, that's one of the problems, the amount of electricity there is. But, with satellite, with cloud computing services, I always thought, well, why can't you just have one sitting above the US and, sends it around the world? Well, it doesn't work that way. You've got to have individual networks in regions and countries to make it operate efficiently.
2: Okay.
9: So the further away you are from the centre itself, the slower things get. It's a little

0: close to where these centres are being built, because they take up an enormous amount of space. There's a lot of noise that comes out of them. Mm. There's huge cooling towers. There's diesel.
1: Are they noisy?
0: Yeah, yeah.
1: Why?
0: Really? Just running.
1: Computers aren't noisy.
0: Well, if you've got enough of them, they make a hum that runs 24/7. And there's also diesel power plants that need, because if you lose power, you've got to have it switched. You cannot shut these things down at all. So getting approvals, just the, you know what it's like to get anything through a council.
1: Yeah, well,
0: imagine trying to build these things. Mm. And I don't think any of this has been built into the share prices of these companies at all. You know, the idea that there could be a delay to actually reaping the benefits of the actual technology itself.
1: Mm. Yeah, that's right. That's because I think there's fuss. They're building one in Tassie, I think. Then there's fuss over that. So you're right. Okay. So what? Unless they build enough of them, the computer says no.
0: Yeah. Yeah. Well, you can't roll out the technology to the extent that you had. I mean, they require enormous amounts of power, enormous amounts of water. So they're, In Sydney alone, and to a lesser extent Melbourne, but in Sydney alone, they take up around about 5% of the power supply for the city as it stands now. It's estimated by 20...
1: Which is not huge, actually. If you look at things like the Tomago aluminium smelter, for example, which I think uses, 15% of the entire electricity output of New South Wales?
0: Well,
1: something like that.
0: By 2030, they'll be using 11%, these data centres. I think there's one that's being built just out in the outer western suburbs of Sydney at the moment, or at least the plans are there. That's going to take up more energy, use more energy than Tomago.
1: Right.
0: Yeah. So, and we're talking about lots and lots of these things because they want to somehow make Australia a regional centre for this.
1: Mm.
0: So, there are huge problems here. In terms of the market performance, I mean, we've seen some of the big companies like Oracle, Amazon, Meta even, which is, not a software provider at all, but some of the big software providers, their share prices are actually about 30% off their peak last year.
1: Mm.
0: So you're seeing investor attention move away from the actual, Magnificent Seven and into the memory chip makers, which is something that's fired up the Korean stock market, for instance, the COPSI, which is, believe it or not, I mean, you should see the graph of its performance. It's gone up threefold in the past year. So, 190% or something. It's risen in the past year, better than our 2.7. And it dropped about, it dropped 10% one day last year and
1: last week. Yeah.
0: And then another 8% a couple of days after that. So there's a lot of concern that this is all getting a little bit out of control, and things have stretched too far.
1: Mm. See, some argue there's so much money in it, though, that it can't fail.
0: Well,
1: what do you make of that argument?
0: No, I don't think that's a very good argument to make. I mean, look, on the weekend we had the Bank for International Settlements, which is a bank that nobody's really ever heard of, but it's the central bank for central bankers.
1: Mm-hmm.
0: So, Michelle Bullock is over there, and pretty much every central banker around the world is in Switzerland, I think, is at the moment for this conference. And, they raised the problems of the AI revolution and talked about the same thing that happens every time there's a bubble, the overinvestment. So, you have this race from these big companies to pour huge amounts of money to try and get to a dominant position.
1: Mm.
0: And yet what happens is there are poor investment decisions that are made along the way. Money gets burnt. And what's happening now is that a lot of that money is actually being sourced from debt rather than, cash flow from within their organizations.
1: Oh.
0: So you get to a situation where bankers start to worry about if that company has made the wrong decisions and it really takes a hit, how much is it secure? Is my debt secure? And then other banks start to look at that bank and go, that bank lent a lot of money to that company. Is its position secure? Which is exactly what happened through the financial crisis. And the other big thing that the BIS, the Bank of International Settlements, said they worried about is the rise of what's known as private credit, which is kind of a shadow banking system, unregulated. It's a lot of private money that's gone into these organisations that lend it out. They're unregulated. Nobody knows the extent of their exposure to any of these things. But, we're talking trillions of dollars. Is something like 2.6 trillion.

0: US dollars will be invested in AI and data centers and the infrastructure around all of this this year.
1: Yeah, well, if it gets rid of everyone's jobs, there'll be nobody buying anything anyway. So well, I don't know what the economy is going to be.
0: I know. Well, there you go. You know, I mean, we're already we've been worried about losing our jobs. And at the same time, you know, should we be worried about our savings as well? Because a lot of our savings and particularly our superannuation investments have gone into Wall Street to take advantage of this boom.
1: There's a major argument saying that governments were not on this and are not on it and they ought to be.
0: Yeah. I mean, even the AI, you know, giants themselves are making warnings about the power of AI and where it could lead. I mean, Anthropic, which is a breakaway from OpenAI, you know, which is that's the one that came out with ChatGPT.
1: Anthropic
0: ran
1: Claude. Claude, that's right.
0: Yep.
1: Yeah.
0: So the chief there has basically come out and he continues to make warnings about the power of AI and how it could disrupt the global economy and life as we know it.
1: As he continues to sell.
0: Yeah. So not surprisingly, the US government kind of shut them down the other week, but then you know, allowed them back in the door. But yeah, he keeps making all these noises about how dangerous artificial intelligence is and we shouldn't be allowing it to run rampant, as you say, as he continues
1: as he allows it to run rampant.
0: Yeah.
1: I don't know. All right, Ian, good to talk, as always.
0: Thanks, Phil.
1: Ian Verinder.
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1: Yes, run up the white flag, eh?

0: Glad you love it. Thanks, Robin. It is a great song. Dido Armstrong and White Flag. Yes, whether we should run up the white... We can't run up the white flag about AI. Speaking of which, by the way, next Thursday, not tomorrow, but in a week's time, we'll be running a program with some of Australia's AI experts about what we ought to be doing about all this. Or has the horse well and truly bolted? Anyway, that is all to come on Nightlife. Let's talk about how you might grow mushrooms. I know, things, the joke about keeping everything in the dark and all that, maybe we are mushrooms.
1: Food.
0: Mushrooms, as you probably know, aren't a fruit or a vegetable. Instead, they're a fungus. This puts some people off, but as long as you select the healthy eating varieties, they can add a lot of flavour to all sorts of meals and side dishes and salads, and people love them. A big field mushroom, freshly picked and fried in butter and eaten on toast, is one of life's great joys, in my opinion. I know. You may have noticed recently in the supermarket that they can be sometimes pricey to buy, though. There's always, then, the prospect of, can you grow your own? Well, I guess tonight does that and more. I'm joined in the Nightlife studio by Buttons Mira, a mushroom farmer from the appropriately named Mushroomery, an urban farm in Melbourne, which supplies mushrooms to many of that city's finest restaurants and farmers markets. Buttons has just written her first book, also called The Mushroomery. Buttons, good evening to you. Welcome to Nightlife.
2: Hello. Thanks for having me.
0: How did you get started growing mushrooms anyway?
2: I started planting vegetables in my garden and got very, very addicted. And then I started pulling things out of the garden, like shrubs, and putting in more vegetables. And then I had a little walkway down the side of the house, and I was like, what can I grow here? And a friend said to me, why don't you try and grow mushrooms there? So that's where my journey began.
0: I've always had the view that, I don't know anything about it, but had a view that they were pernickety to grow. Is that right?
2: What do you mean by pen?
0: Well, they're difficult to grow.
2: Difficult. I mean, not really, actually. It depends which mushroom you're trying to grow. Every mushroom is different. I'd say oyster mushrooms are the easiest to grow, and they're quite easy, but it also depends at which stage of the growing process you start at. So if you just get a kit that's already inoculated, it's really easy. They're pretty much ready to go and you can't stop them. But if you want to take a little piece of a mushroom and create a culture and then you grain spawn, then it gets a little bit more finicky because you need to be really sterile with your processes.
0: Okay, so this is the thing. They're not fruits or vegetables as we discussed. They don't grow from seed. They grow from what? From spores. So how do you grow them from scratch?
2: So a mushroom technically is a fruit. Well, it's the fruit of mycelium. So when we're growing mushrooms, what we're actually growing is mycelium, which is a web-like structure that generally grows underground or through leaf litter or through dead wood, compost, manure, all sorts of things. So I suppose that's where you start. You can take a little piece of a mushroom and start that process of growing your mycelium.
0: Right. But so if I mean, just an ordinary bog standard button mushroom from a greengrocer, if I cut off a piece of that, I can grow another mushroom out of that, can I?
2: You definitely can. Some people chop them up and then throw them into some compost. And I haven't tried that, but I hear people have luck with it.
0: Really? Okay.
2: Yeah.
0: So tell us, I mean, a lot of people, as you say, have tried those mushroom kits, and they're worth trying, you reckon, are they? The ones you buy from...
2: Definitely.

0: gardening centers and so on?
1: My business, The Mushroomery, we do our own kits as well, and predominantly oyster mushrooms. And oyster mushrooms are just so easy to grow in kits, and they can be quite prolific. So you could get, I don't know, like or anywhere from 1 kilo to 3 kilos off a little kit.
0: Okay.
1: And it's
0: If you want
1: so
0: to grow them
1: much
0: in your backyard, so well, tell me how we would do it. You have to decide what sort of mushrooms do you're going to grow first.
1: fun. Well, yeah. I mean, if you're going to grow them in your backyard, it might be different. It might be a different type of mushroom you try and grow. So you can sort of grow shiitake mushrooms on logs in your backyard in a sort of shady location. Or I like if you're going to grow buckets of oyster mushrooms, I recommend growing them inside, because you're going to have more luck growing them inside than you are
0: All
1: outside,
0: right.
1: just because, the environment's more regulated. When we grow outside, it can be a little bit inconsistent, the temperature and all sorts of environmental impacts. So, mushrooms lack consistency.
0: You know the old joke about being treated like a mushroom, buttons. That is, if you're treated like a mushroom, you're fed on BS and kept in the dark.
1: Oh,
0: Is
1: yeah.
0: that is that? Is that how you grow a mushroom?
1: I think they need a lot of love. Yeah, but I'd say it's a misconception to some degree growing mushrooms in the dark. There's definitely a portion of the process that happens in the dark. We grow our mycelium in the dark, but we actually grow our fruiting mushrooms, the actual mushroom that we eat, in the light. So when you think about mushrooms out in the wild, the mycelium's underground in the dark, or it's under that leaf litter like we were talking about, but the mushroom, the fruiting body, that pops out and it's actually searching for light. Now, mushrooms don't like direct sunlight, but they do like soft sunlight. So they're looking for sunlight.
0: Okay, so we want, okay, so inside you say we can control that better. But if you were outside, let's say a shady area, but and what do you grow them on? Can you just grow them in ordinary garden soil? I presume you can, can't you?
1: So it really depends on what type of mushroom you're growing. Every type of mushroom prefers to grow on a different type of thing. So they like different food. So oyster mushrooms, for example, they like straw or sawdust. They'll pretty much grow on any dead and decaying carbon. Whereas your more typical mushrooms, that we buy in the shops, like your fields or your buttons, they like to grow on compost. So, and then we've got shiitakes and lion's mane, they like to grow on sawdust. So, depending on the type of mushroom, you've got to find the right type of food that they like to eat.
0: Do they need to be fertilized?
1: So you can, well, it's basically they're eating the food
0: Right.
1: inside the food source that we give them. So that's the straw or the sawdust.
0: Sawdust. Yeah.
1: Yeah. So they're you don't need to fertilize them. No, they'll eat that nutrients that you give them. Sometimes people will give extra nutrients like a rice broth or a bit of barley or different sorts of things to give a little extra kick so you get a bit more out of your mushrooms. Because pretty much, if you create like a bucket of straw, your mushrooms are only going to fruit until they've eaten all that nutrients. Once they've eaten all that nutrients, you'll need to start again or feed it more straw or whatever the substance is that it's
0: Okay.
1: eating.
0: So once the this mycelium you're talking about, that's once that network's established, the mushrooms will continue to grow. What, ad infinitum, as long as you keep topping up the straw or the sawdust?
1: They could. However, when we think about mushrooms, mushrooms grow from mycelium, and there's lots of different mycelium in our sort of lots of different types of fungi growing in our sort of area. And so every breath we take in, we breathe in about 10 different types of spores. They're

0: different types of fungi that are in our atmosphere, and they're all competing to grow. So, over the lifespan of your little bucket growing mushrooms, there'll be other spores trying to land on that, mold spores usually
1: Yeah.
0: trying to compete with that. So we can get about sort of, you might get anywhere from 2 to 7 rounds of a little bucket
1: Okay.
0: of mushrooms, but towards the end you could take that and then start to inoculate more straw, but it may have those other mold spores growing with it by that stage, so you've got more competitors at that point. So I recommend trying to start again from the beginning, but you can try that. There's nothing to lose by trying, and maybe you'll just end up with a bit of mold at the end of the day
1: Yeah.
0: rather than mushrooms. Or you
1: So
0: may get more mushrooms, who knows?
1: it sounds a bit like a starter pack for a yeast, doesn't it?
0: Yeah.
1: A mother dough. How do you achieve that? How do you achieve the beginning, the starter for mushrooms?
0: Well, you can either take a spore print and take a little bit of that spore and create a culture, or you can take a little bit of tissue from the mushroom and create a culture that way. And a culture, we usually create cultures on agar dishes. So, yeah, like people may have seen little agar dishes, lots of scientists use them to do little things. And so that's what we create our culture on. And from that, the spores will start to eat the agar, which is a seaweed jelly, and the mycelium will start to grow. And then, so when it comes to cultivating mycelium, we're just trying to feed the mycelium more food with each stage of our cultivation until we're ready to fruit them. Yeah.
1: Gee, it does sound a bit complicated.
0: Well, I'm making it sound
1: They're
0: complicated.
1: very good for you, mushrooms, aren't they? You get B and D vitamins.
0: Yeah, you can get mushrooms actually absorb vitamin D. So if you even put your store-bought mushrooms outside in the sun for 10 minutes, they'll absorb that vitamin D that we can then
1: All
0: access
1: right.
0: as well.
1: All right.
0: Yeah. But I would say it is harder to grow mushrooms when you start from the very beginning process, but I recommend starting with just growing kits and pruning those kits and sort of work your way back through the process, learning the different stages
1: Okay.
0: as you get more experienced. And so my book takes you through how to grow mushrooms from a spore or from a little piece of mushroom all the way to how to fruit your kits. So you get a really good understanding of all those different processes, and hopefully it's less daunting when it's in the book form.
1: You know, I started off by saying there's nothing better than a big what they use, I think trade term is field mushroom, big round flat mushroom you can buy in the greengrocer. I think or picked yourself if you can find them. Fried in butter on toast, it's delicious. Can you grow those at home?
0: Yeah, you could definitely. But yeah, I suppose the book doesn't really focus on field. We focus on growing oyster mushrooms, shiitake, and lion's mane. But
1: Okay.
0: there's no reason you can't grow those field mushrooms at home.
1: Okay.
0: Although I would just say I don't recommend people go out foraging unless they
1: No.
0: really know what they're looking
1: No,
0: for.
1: I'm not suggesting it either. I know it's as we know famously, it's not it can have disastrous consequences unless you actually know what you're doing.
0: That's
1: All
0: right.
1: right, Buttons, has been good to talk with you. Thank you. Appreciate it.
0: Oh, so
1: Thanks
0: lovely.
1: for unraveling the complex web of the mushroom for us.
0: Thanks for having me.
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1: He's getting all mushy with mushies. There we go. All right, now we've got the Mighty Challenge coming up after the news. 1-300-800-222. You know the drill. Give us a call. 1-300-800-222. 25 questions. Answer question 25 to win. We're going to do it straight after the news.
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1: ABC News with David Rowlands. The Home Affairs Minister has defended Australia's border security after the landing of a suspected illegal boat off remote far north Queensland. Kava Akbari has more.
2: Witnesses say a dozen or so men came ashore at a remote campsite early on Tuesday morning near the Cape York town of Weipa. Police later arrested a 34-year-old Taiwanese man at a local supermarket. He's been charged with people smuggling and faces a maximum of 20 years in jail. A 30-year-old man has also been detained under the Migration Act pending further inquiries, as authorities are still investigating. Home Affairs Minister Tony Burke has dismissed claims the government has lost control of the nation's northern coastline and has condemned a Senate vote to make public Australia's aerial surveillance contracts, arguing the move threatens national safety.
1: UNICEF is warning that the twin earthquakes that struck Venezuela a week ago have exacerbated the risks of child exploitation and trafficking if separated children are not quickly identified and reunited with relatives. The charity estimates that nearly 700,000 children require humanitarian assistance across the affected areas. Local charities have documented reports of rescued children going missing and also of advertisements online suspected of trying to sell minors. Activists say Venezuela's current child protection system is designed primarily for individual missing child cases. The Health Ministry in Spain says there were more than 1,000 deaths attributable to heat last month. The BBC's Matt McGrath reports.
3: The brutal June heatwave that hit much of Europe is being linked to the deaths of at least 1,028 people in Spain, according to preliminary estimates from the Madrid-based Carlos III Health Institute. That figure is more than double the number linked to heat in the same period last year. Spain's weather agency says the first 6 months of 2026 were the country's hottest on record, with temperatures 1.6 degrees Celsius above normal. Scientists say climate change is driving the intensity of heatwaves like this one, which also broke records in Germany, the UK and France.
1: Online scams and fraud increased in 2025, while online vigilance has been on the decline, according to a new report from the Australian Institute of Criminology. Leanna Walker takes up the story.
4: The Cybercrime Statistical Report surveyed more than 10,000 people in 2025, finding scams and fraud increased while online abuse and identity crime declined. It found small to medium businesses are being increasingly targeted. Report co-author Anthony Morgan says cybercrime remains underreported, often due to not believing the incident was serious or fear of retribution.
5: Particularly where it's family and domestic violence related, there's a fear of what will happen if they do report.
4: He says the new scam prevention framework that puts the onus on businesses to protect customers from being scammed should help lower victim numbers.
1: Veterans Affairs Minister Matt Keogh has defended the government's proposed cap on allied health services for veterans. From July the 1st, the federal government changed the veterans' compensation system, placing a $5,000 cap on services that they can access without being reassessed for support. Mr. Keogh says there will be a way for veterans to access more services if they need so. He says the changes will see more allied health workers able to support veterans.
6: What we've been hearing from the Royal Commission, from veterans and from the providers was that they are not going to service veterans if we didn't increase the rate in which we paid them. So by increasing what we pay them, and it's the biggest increase in two decades, it improves accessibility of allied health services for the veteran community.
1: The lead singer and a founding member of the legendary pop group The Village People has died at the age of 74. Tweeyong Fitzpatrick has the story.
7: Come on, everybody! Victor Willis's career spanned almost 50 years, both in The Village People and as a soloist. He was known for his costumed personas as a policeman and naval officer in the troupe and wrote hits including YMCA. The group announced Willis had died after a short but aggressive illness and requested privacy. In 2025, he joined members of The Village People in performing at a pre-inauguration rally for US President Donald Trump's second term. Willis said The Village People performance was not an endorsement of the president-elect's policies. Willis's wife announced his death on his official Facebook account.
1: And the chief executive of the Sydney Opera House, Louise Herron, has announced she'll step down after 14 years in the role. A spokesperson for the Opera House says she delivered the largest renewal of the complex since it was open, including renovations to its main theatres.
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0: Yes, well, hello and how are you? Philip Clark with you on ABC Radio. This is Nightlife and we are right across the country, wherever you are on local radio. We are broadcasting to you. We've got no problems with the transmitter towers tonight. So all the transmitters are working really well. See, all that recent maintenance work is paid off. There we go. I spoke too soon, I know. 1-300-800-222. We're about to play the Mighty Challenge. Third hour of the program, 6 past midnight, 6 past 10 in WA. It's 24 to midnight in South Australia and the Northern Territory. If you would like to call right through the Pacific as well, as you know, courtesy of Radio Australia. Coming up in our issues of the day after the Mighty Challenge, there's plenty of things around. This house price thing is getting a bit of attention in Canberra too. I wonder what you make of it all. House prices going down? I think a lot of people are saying that's exactly what needs to happen. Anyway, your thoughts on some of that as well. You might have some other things you want to raise. 1-300-800-222 is the number. Thank you for all the texts about growing mushrooms, which we will absorb at some point. All right, is everybody sorted? Because if you're all set and ready, you know what? So am I. Five questions in five categories. If you can answer question 25, then you're the winner tonight and you will receive the very special, very rare and hard to win Mighty Challenge fridge magnet. Now it's tough to win, I know, but someone does every night. And sometimes they even receive it in the post, which is an added benefit as well. 1-300-800-222 is the number. Five categories. Our categories tonight are category number one, words, words, words. Category number two, 2016 was a decade ago. I know. Category number three, take a dive. Category number four, famous Margarets. Category number five, alphanumerical answers. All right, words, words, words. 2016 was a decade ago. Take a dive, famous Margarets, alpha numerical answers. Anne from Caulfield is going to kick us off. Hello, Anne.
1: Hi, how are you?
0: Not too bad. Someone texted me the other night after you were on and we were talking about when you won Sale of the Century.
1: Yeah.
0: Someone said, no, we love having quiz royalty on the program, as you know. But someone said, did Anne win the Mercedes?
1: No, I won
0: a fridge magnet. A fridge magnet.
1: No, a watch, a platinum watch.
0: So, oh, a platinum watch.
1: Yeah.
0: Okay. Have you still got it?
1: Yes, I've got it. I must say, I've never really worn it. So, I inquired places where you could, these auction houses, and they said it was worth like $20,000 or $25,000 or something, and the auction house says, "Oh, you might get $2,000 or $3,000 for it."
0: Oh no!
1: Yeah, so I've still got it, and one day I might wear it, or the kids and the grandkids will have fun with it.
0: Yeah, give it to the kids, the grandkids. That's it. And when Nan won, yeah, good on you. Anne, what do you like here? Words, words, words.
1: You know what? They do like some of the prizes I've gotten, so that's okay. Words, words, words, please.
0: Words, words, words. All right. Question number one. Smog, brunch and chillax are examples of what kind of word?
1: I think the compound. Is it a compound word or one that you join together?
0: What's the word I want, though? What's the?
1: I know it. And, oh no! I'm going to kick myself. I know it's.
0: You know this. You know there is a term, don't you? That's right.
1: And I know it. And as soon as I've hung up, it will occur to me. So whether I'm quick enough to text the answer, and you'll know I know it, but. Oh, I just had it all, and then it got. You know what? Talk to you next time.
0: Thanks.
1: See you later.
0: Thanks, Anne. Bye. Bye-bye. See you later. Harry in the Bay's got the right answer. Yes, lots of people have as well. Annette from Perth. Ray in the Bay, I think you do have the answer, Ray, but spell check's done something very funny to your answer. Amanda from Newcastle says, today I saw that Wimbledon fridge magnets are $25. Really? Gee, and they're as common as muck. Not like, not like. Imagine what a mighty challenge fridge magnet would be worth. Don't go telling me too quickly, man. If Wimbledon fridge magnets are $25, how about that? What about that? What about the Aussie Mayor joint, by the way? I know she grew up in America, but beating the Williams Serena on centre court at Wimbledon. That'd be pretty good in your tennis career, wouldn't you say? Yeah, I played Serena and on centre court at Wimbledon. Yeah, beat her. Not bad. Jason from Port Kennedy in WA. G'day, Jason.
2: How are you, mate?
0: Oh, I'm pretty good. We're in words. Smog, brunch and chillax are examples of what kind of word?
2: Yep, not a clue, but can I just say a story about mushrooms before I go?
0: Yeah.
2: My granddad kept a diary from the day he was married to the day he passed away.
0: Mm-hmm.
2: And during the war, he would take my mum and all of her sisters up to Bundoora Park in Melbourne go picking flapjacks. And they basically spent the whole war living on flapjacks.
0: Flapjacks being a kind of mushroom, yeah.
2: Yeah.
0: How about that?
2: So that's my story about my granddad.
0: Yeah, good on you. Good on you. Got to be careful. Yeah, you got to be careful foraging for mushrooms, as we know.
2: Certainly do.
0: Yeah. Yes. Well, thanks, all right. Thanks, Jason. Bye-bye. Yeah. See you later. It was a fabulous tennis game, says my texter, sent Serena Williams packing, never to come back again. Oh, yeah, she's a great champion, Serena Williams. Although someone did remind me today, which I had temporarily put aside, not forgotten, about her very poor behaviour during the US Open when she lost to Naomi Osaka. Remember that? It was terrible. Terrible display of sportsmanship. Albert from Townsville. Hello, Albert.
3: Good night, Philip.
0: How you doing? All right?
3: How
0: are the grandkids, Albert? All right?
3: Yeah, the grandkids and the great-grandkids. One of my great-grandkids.
0: How many great-grandkids have you got?
3: Six.
0: Wow.
3: One of them started university and he bought a skateboard to go from one classroom to the other, but he had a bad fall off at one of the first days he started, and he's only just got back now. He had a compound ankle fracture.
0: Oh, no.
3: Had all sorts of trouble, but anyway, he's finally got over it and back, but no more skateboards, I don't think.
0: No, exactly. Exactly. Albert, we're up to question. Well, we're up to. We're kicked off with question one. Smog, brunch, and chillax are examples of what kind of word?
3: What was the third one? The smog and brunch?
0: Smog, brunch, and chillax.
3: I'm not sure what that is. I'm sure in my long career I've heard this word, but I was hoping Anne would get it, but I'll just say descriptive.
0: No, not descriptive. Not descriptive, Albert. Thank you.
3: Okay.
0: See you, Albert. Bye-bye. No, not descriptive. Paul from Esperance says Serena apparently was not a gracious loser last night either. No, I didn't see it. Obviously I didn't see it because we were here on the program. Rolf from Bassendean says, Phil, don't go on eBay for the Serena Williams commemorative 2026 Wimbledon coin. It will be of little value after Mayer joint knocked her out today. Yeah, she's an Aussie Mayer joint, I think, but she basically grew up most of the time in the US, but has made Australia her home now since she was about 19 years old. Paul from Plainland says, he without anger cast the first racket. Fair enough. Who's next? Javen from Wollongong. G'day, Javen.
4: Hi, mate. It's Philip. How are you?
0: Pretty good. Smog, brunch and chillax are examples of what kind of word?
4: Oh, bloody hell. It's a hard one to start off on, isn't it?
0: Yeah, well.
4: I'm going to have to say, I'll just quickly shout out my mate Jason Shaw out there, mate.
0: There you go.
4: He's one of the good ones out there, mate. Yeah.
0: There you go.
4: Anyway, I'm going to have to say, is it an adjective?
0: Not an adjective, mate, but thank you. See you, mate.
4: Thanks, Philip.
0: Thank you, mate. Bye-bye. No, it's not an adjective. My texter says it was great to see Sam Stoser in Mayer's player box, remembering what Williams did when Sam beat her in the final. Yeah, that's true. Yes, that's true. Yeah, well, I guess, yeah. Lozzie in Huntley says Venus Williams has been fined over $70,000 for refusing to do a post-match press conference today. Is that right? Okay. Amanda from Newcastle says Mayer has an Aussie accent. I haven't really heard her speak, does she? I heard her speak a bit. I thought she had a faint American accent. Anyway, it doesn't matter. She's one of us. David from Barrel. G'day, David.
5: Good evening, Phil.
0: Question number one. We haven't got started yet. Smog, brunch and chillax are examples of what kind of word?
5: It's easy. Let's break them down. They're joining words. It's the proper word for it is portmanteau.
0: Correct.
5: That's no it. One ever says it, but yeah, there you go.
0: Well, they do say it, we relax. Do say it here on Nightlife.
5: Well, okay, chill out and relax, and you know, breakfast and lunch. And
0: smog, yes, smog, and that is smoke and fog.
5: Smoke and fog, yeah.
0: Brunch, breakfast and lunch, chillax, which is chill and relax, mm-hmm. are examples of portmanteau words. Anne knew that. Anne is, you know, thumping the radio right now. Question number
5: can
0: two.
5: Can I tell you a little secret yeah. about the French stuff?
0: Mm-hmm.
5: I tutor it, and
0: yeah, okay.
5: And I help athletes when they go overseas. And I tell you what, they start by saying, I don't know any words in French. And then we just talk about words that we use in English all the time, like entree.
0: Yeah.
5: And they go, oh, yeah, or encore.
0: Yeah.
5: And after about 2 minutes, they go, I reckon I know about 10 French words.
0: Entre nous, yeah.
5: Yeah. Rendezvous.
0: Rendezvous.
5: Et cetera, et cetera.
0: Ratatouille.
5: Yeah. No need to swear, Phil, but yeah. Sorry. Go on.
0: No, but it's true.
5: Yeah, it's good.
0: There's an interesting thing about that, isn't there, David, yeah. while we don't want to get too distracted about this, but I know I've been corrected by people who say, because I spell program P-R-O-G-R-A-M, and people say, oh, you know, you get very sniffy about it and say, you spelled with two M's and an E.
5: Double M-A.
0: I said, it's not. It's not actually.
5: It's not, no.
0: This was a French affectation which crept into the
5: totally
0: English
5: was.
0: Because people wanted to look posh and French.
5: Oh, and by the way, like if you're over in France and they will say le shopping and le parking for going shopping
0: and le weekend, yeah.
5: Le weekend, and if they want to get a facial done, they often call it le relook. I kid you not.
0: I absolutely can believe it. They're practical people.
5: I'll continue. Let's keep going.
0: Okay. All right, Ale. Question number two. We're in words. You might like to stay there.
5: Yeah, let's just stay.
0: Which 10-letter word

0: derives from the Greek for good death?
1: Good death. It's Greek to me. Good death. Mort. Good. Gee whiz. Can't get my head wrapped around it. I'll let it go. No, sorry, good. Phil. Have a good
0: Someone
1: night.
0: Someone says portmanteau means a suitcase in French, does it, David?
1: It sure does. It sure does.
0: Well,
1: you know, technically something that's carried by hand. So, yes, a port we often use is, you know, Queenslanders call it a port.
0: Queenslanders call it a port, don't they? Queenslanders call a suitcase a port. Yeah.
1: Yeah.
0: Where's your port? Put it in the boat.
1: Pretty much. Enjoy the night.
0: Cheers. See you, David. Bye-bye. 1-300-800-222 is the number. Bruce said, when my niece was young, she would say, inspectigate. As to inspect and investigate. I like that. I like that. Libby from Mitcham's got the right answer here. Rodney from Warburton. G'day, Rodney.
2: Good morning. How are you, Phil?
0: Oh, I'm pretty good, yeah. Question number two. Words, words, words. Which 10-letter word derives from the Greek for good death?
2: Oh, hopefully my job's something I never have to do, unfortunately. It's euthanasia.
0: Correct, it is. Euthanasia. Yes, euthanasia derives from the Greek for good death. Question number three. Words, words, words. Otherwise, you can move anywhere. Famous Margaret's alphanumerical answers. 2016 was a decade ago. We'll take a dive.
2: No, we'll keep going with the words.
0: Keeping going with words? Okay. Yeah. Originally was used to refer to someone who destroyed religious images. But which 10-letter word now describes a person who attacks widely accepted beliefs?
2: Oh, that's tough. well, I don't know, I can't even count the letters. It just, would it be terrorist or something?
0: No, not terrorist, Rodney.
2: No, thanks, mate. I'm not quite sure.
0: No worries. Thank you. No, it's not a terrorist. Wal from Ngambi. G'day, Wal.
3: Yeah, g'day. I'm afraid I've got no idea of this next question either. No. I had portmanteau, but that was it.
0: No worries.
3: But Paul from Esperance, who you mentioned briefly, I know him quite well. So g'day to Paul, if that's okay.
0: G'day, Paul. Yeah, how are you? Hi from Wal from Ngambi. G'day, Wal. Thanks, mate. See ya.
3: All right.
0: Deb in Perth says, yes, Mia Joint was extremely gracious and respectful in her post-interview. Serena should take a lesson out of Mia's book. You know, fair enough, Deb. It's a pretty good thing to be able to say if you're Mia Joint, though, don't you? Yeah, I had a good tennis career. Did you ever play Serena Williams? I played Serena Williams on centre court at Wimbledon, yeah. Beat her. In fact, I've got a perfect record against Serena. She could probably say, because she may not get to play her again, I would think. Brett from Moe says, encore, entree, stop it, Phil. I have to report you to Pauline's Ministry for Monoculturalism. Brett. Ah, dear. We can start all that again, I suppose. Pat from The Point, no, that is not correct. Elizabeth's got the right answer. Annette from Perth has got the right answer. Susan from Monterey, no, not correct. Olivia from Mount Hawthorne, that's not correct either. Claire from Modbury, I'll come to you in 1 second. Trev from Surface Paradise. Hi, Trev.
4: Yeah, hello, Philip.
0: Question number three. Originally used to refer to someone who destroyed religious images, which 10-letter word now describes a person who attacks widely accepted beliefs?
4: Well, I don't know, but the word sceptic seems to apply.
0: No, not going to do it.
4: No.
0: All right. Okay. Thank you, mate. Bye-bye. We need 10 letters here. Greg from Wonthaggi says, morning, Phil. I've also thought that Serena Williams is not a very good loser. I felt at times she tried to bully the younger players, only my opinion. No, fair enough, Greg. No, what I was reminded by a friend this morning about her behaviour over Naomi Osaka, which was just terrible. Really, it was terrible. Ray in the Bay says, I can't say that I've ever beaten Serena Williams on centre court, but she can't say she's ever beaten me either. Boom, boom. Nice one, Ray. I'll let you dine.

0: out on that one, if you like. Karen from Altona. Hi, Karen.
1: Hi.
0: Hello. Question number three.
1: Talking about tennis, there was a really good match on the other night at Wimbledon, world number one Sinner against, I don't know who he was playing, I can't remember now, but he only just, he got wiped out in the first round. He won by a couple of points over this bloke.
0: Yeah. Yannick Sinner, he's a champ, isn't he? Yeah, he is.
1: Yeah, he just won another one right now. He's on the third round.
0: Question number three, what do you reckon? Now, originally used to refer to someone who destroyed religious images, which 10-letter word now describes a person who attacks widely accepted beliefs?
1: I'm not sure, but I have heard of the word iconoclast.
0: Is that your answer?
1: Yes.
0: Correct, yes. Iconoclast, it's a 10-letter word, refers to someone who originally icons, iconoclast. Question number four, what do you want to do, stay in words?
1: No, and what are the others?
0: Famous Margaret's alphanumerical answers. 2016 was a decade ago. Take a dive.
1: I might take the Famous Margaret's.
0: Famous Margaret's. Question number four.
1: I know nothing about it, but anyway.
0: In the ABC series The Cook and the Chef, who was the cook?
1: Oh, dear. I'm out.
0: See you, Karen. Bye-bye. Thank you anyway. dear. Soft Dog says, should Ray be in the bay or on the bay? It's always troubled me. Well, Ray self-identifies as being in the bay, Soft Dog. So what can we say? 1-300-800-222. Thank you, whoever the long-time listener, first-time texter who doesn't say who you are. But thank you for the tick. Phil, when I was at school in Queensland, you put your port on the port rack, not in the boot. Oh, is that right? Okay. Nice. Claire from Modbury. G'day, Claire.
2: Hello, Phil.
0: We're in Famous Margaret's, Claire, in the ABC series The Cook and the Chef. Who was the cook?
2: Maggie Beer.
0: Maggie Beer, yes.
3: We are in the Barossa, right? So there were two things we had to have. There is the beginning of a red wine risotto. And here we're going to cook these chook thighs from Cersei's Chooks.
0: Ooh, it's delicious. All right. Question number five. We're in Famous Margaret's, but you can move if you like, or you can stay here.
2: Can we go back to words?
0: Yes. Words, words, words. Question number five. Listed among other creatures, such as the nurkle and preep, the word nerd is thought to have first appeared in which author's If I Ran the Zoo?
2: Oh, my goodness.
0: it's thought this is where the word nerd came from.
2: I've never heard of that book. Oh, and I'm a reader, but I've never heard of that book. If I Ran the Zoo.
0: Listed among other creatures such as the nurkle and preep, the word nerd is thought to have first appeared in which author's If I Ran the Zoo?
2: Roald Dahl?
0: Not Roald Dahl. No.
2: Okay.
0: Thanks, Claire. Bye-bye. Not Roald Dahl. No. Steve from Lismore. Hello, Steve.
4: G'day, Philip. How are you?
0: Good. Yes. No. Well, question number five we're up to. Listed among other creatures such as the nurkle and preep, the word nerd is thought to have first appeared in which author's If I Ran the Zoo?
4: I think it's Dr. Seuss.
0: It is Dr. Seuss. Yes. Dr. Seuss, the Cat in the Hat and all of that. Question number six. Words, words, words. Last one there. Otherwise, you can move anywhere else. 2016 was a decade ago. Take a dive, alphanumerical answers or Famous Margaret's?
4: Maybe. I'll try alphanumerical.
0: Okay, why not? Alphanumerical answers. Question number six. Designed by Leon Levavasseur in 1904, the Antoinette was the first model of which type of engine?
4: Stay with

0: words.
1: Designed by Leon Levavasseur in 1904, the Antoinette was the first model of which type of engine?
0: First, well, I would say an automobile or an engine.
1: No. Sorry, Steve, no. We're in a category called alphanumerical answers. Mike from St Kilda. Hi, Mike.
2: Hi, Phil. Good morning to you.
1: Morning.
2: Yes.
1: See, you're in St Kilda. Is it true that they renamed the beach at St Kilda Beach, after, which is called St Kilda Beach, after Patrick Beach? It's now called the Pat Beach Beach.
2: Yes, Patrick Beach Beach, yes.
1: I suppose it depends what happens on Saturday as to whether it still stays that way, does it?
2: it is only a temporary renaming.
1: Have they actually put up a sign, have they?
2: Yes, they have.
1: Okay, good. Good fun. Yeah. Patrick Beach, everyone, for those of you who don't know and not following the soccer, is the Socceroos goalkeeper. And he's done a terrific job. He's going to have to do an even more terrific job at 4 a.m. on Saturday morning. All right, question number six. We're in a category called Alpha Numerical Answers. Designed by Leon Levavasseur in 1904, the Antoinette was the first model of which type of engine?
2: Yes, I'm having an Anne moment, and given I'm in the suburb next to Anne, it's appropriate. I think it might be a two-stroke engine.
1: Not a two-stroke? No. Sorry, Mike. No, that's not correct. Richard's in the Pilbara. G'day, Richard.
3: It's Richard. I used to be in the Pilbara, now back in Melbourne.
1: Oh, okay. Good on you.
3: No worries.
1: Question number six, alphanumerical answers. Designed by Leon Levavasseur in 1904, the Antoinette was the first model of which type of engine?
3: I think it actually might be an aircraft engine.
1: No, not an aircraft engine. Nope, no, not an aircraft engine. Sarah from Alphington. Hi, Sarah.
4: Hey. Engines are not really my forte.
1: Designed by... We're in a category called alphanumerical answers.
4: Oh, well, I'm from Alphington. So.
1: Yes, you are.
4: alpha, numerical, I don't know. The only engine that I can think of is, can I just say before I bomb out, Hi, Wal from Ngambi, I know your kids.
1: Is that right?
4: Yeah, I know his children.
1: How come? Are you a school teacher or something?
4: Because I used to live in Mount Macedon, where his kids live, and, yeah.
1: How about that?
4: They're beautiful little big people now.
1: How about that?
4: Yes.
1: Oh, you got to love nightlife, don't you? You've got to love the nightlife family all over the country.
4: Yeah. Anyway, I'm just going to say combustion.
1: No, not combustion. No, thanks, Sarah. Bye-bye. No, that's not correct. We're in a category called alpha numeric answers. Keith from Seppi Downs. G'day, Keith.
5: Oh, g'day, Phil. Well, it's not a two-stroke. How about a four-stroke?
1: Not a four-stroke. Nope. Sorry, Keith. No, not a four-stroke. No. Pete from Eden. Hello, Pete.
6: How are you, Phil?
1: I'm all right. All right, yeah. Designed by Leon Levavasseur in 1904, the Antoinette was the first model of which type of engine? We're in a category called alphanumerical answers.
6: Yeah, I've just been thinking about this. I'm thinking that alphanumeric is the key, and I've got it narrowed down to, it's an educated guess, two. And we know the rule of twos, but I'm going to go with a V8.
1: Correct. Very good. You're onto it, yes.
6: I wondered about a V6.
1: The category was alphanumerical answers. That's right.
6: Yeah.
1: The engine was a V8, an alphanumerical answer.
6: Well, that was a bit of a guess, but you can get lucky sometimes.
1: Yeah, no, that's good. Alphanumerical answer, V8, correct. Question number seven. You can stay here if you like, otherwise you can move.
6: What was the 2016 one?
1: 2016 was a decade ago.
6: Was it what?
1: That's it. That's the category.
6: A decade ago. Oh, sorry, I didn't quite catch
1: 2016
6: that.
1: 2016 was a what?
6: We'll give that one a miss. Let's,

0: Let's have a go at God,
1: words. 2016 was a decade ago. Take a Dive, alphanumerical answers, famous Margarets.
0: We'll have a go at Take a Dive.
1: Take a Dive. Question number 7. Most Olympic dives fall into 3 basic body positions. The tuck, straight, and what?

0: I'm struggling. Tux Raylan, Splash. I don't know.
1: not the belly flop either, Pete. But thank you. See you,
0: no
1: mate.
0: No worries.
1: Bye bye. No, not the Splash. No. Roz from Strath Album. G'day, Roz.
2: Yeah. Look, I don't know the answer, but before you cross me out, I listen a lot. I don't ring in a lot. But a few people said that you should have a Pranks Trust, and I went,
1: No.
2: Right.
1: No.
2: I totally agree with you, and I agree. But I just think, hey, it's your radio program. It's your rules.
1: You know, that's right, exactly. And I'm a tyrant, Roz. That's right.
2: You're what?
1: I'm a tyrant. I make the rules.
2: That's right.
1: No, Brains Trust. It's not fair. It's not fair to others.
2: No. Yeah, look, I live on my own, and heaps of people do. And we listen. We might not ring in, but we've been around for years. And you're sort of our little light and soul of the night time.
1: Good on you, Ross.
2: No. Hey, I go back to Peter Delroy.
1: No, Tony Delroy.
2: I
1: don't know. Peter Delroy might have been before him, but it would have been a long time ago.
2: Okay, back to Holden Senior Lamb, right? I can't remember his name. But, you know, I just think it's your program and it's great. And just let it go.
1: Thanks.
2: Now, what was the question so I can get it wrong?
1: Most Olympic dives fall into three basic body positions, the tuck, straight and?
2: Tuck, straight, I don't know, bloody springboard, I don't know.
1: not bloody springboard, Ross, no. See ya.
2: Hey, I love your program. We love you.
1: Thank you, Ross.
2: We do.
1: Thank you, bye. Fergo says, "G'day, Phil. Can I humbly report that Sydney fuel prices have seemingly not risen after the excise was halved at midnight? You discussed it yesterday on the program, saying it was almost a shoo-in to go up at the Bowser. Perhaps your regular finance guest can tell us when and if the big petrol companies decide to cash in." Fergo, that is interesting because I have to say I did fill up because I had to. I was down near empty. So I did fill up on the way home last night, which was well after midnight. And guess what? The price had not gone up. So I was very surprised, but pleased. But I noticed today, Fergo, when I was coming in again, same servo, price had gone up. So anyway, well, maybe they did get a new tanker load. I don't know. But I'm deeply suspicious and cynical about the whole thing, as I think lots of you are as well. John from Randwick. Hello, John.
3: Good morning. How are you?
1: Morning. Not bad. Question number 7, take a dive. Most Olympic dives fall into three basic body positions, the tuck, straight and?
3: Pike.
1: Correct. The pike, yes. The tuck, the straight and the pike. Mind you, if fuel is still the same price where you are, that's good news, probably.
3: I will say my local service station just around the corner,
1: yeah,
3: the price dropped sometime yesterday from the morning to the afternoon by 22 cents a litre.
1: It dropped?
3: It dropped.
1: Gee whiz, that's pretty good.
3: Yeah, I know.
1: But that means, hang on, that means, so it's going to have to go up 16 or so cents when next they fill up.
3: Possibly, I don't know.
1: Yeah. Anyway. Petrol prices are pretty much back to where they were. Question number 7. We're in take a dive, but you can move if you like.
3: Can we go back to the alphanumeric? Because I rang up for the V8 question.
1: Yeah. Okay, alphanumerical answers. Question number 7. Bib label lithiated lemon lime soda. Bib label lithiated lemon lime soda was the original name of which soft drink?
3: 7 Up.
1: Correct. Nice. Alphanumerical answers. 7 Up. Yes. Question number 8. Staying with alphanumerics?
3: Yes, please.
1: Which paper size measures 594 by 841 millimetres?
3: Well, as a draftsman for many years, I would say that's A1.
1: Correct. Yes. It's a big sheet of paper, the A1.
3: I should try A0. It's twice as big.
1: I've never seen a piece of A0. How big?

0: big's that? Twice as big, is it?
1: It's 840 by 11 something.
0: It'll be 1180, I suppose, 1188.
1: That's it, around about, yep.
0: Gee whiz, how about that? How about that? What would you use that for?
1: Plants. Big, very big buildings.
0: Oh, okay. Okay. So I suppose, yeah, that's right. I suppose if you're designing a skyscraper, there's no point in running out of room at the top of the page.
1: Pretty much.
0: Yeah. We've got no plans for the top four floors. We couldn't fit on the, paper. Question. Go on.
1: Can we stay with alphanumeric, please?
0: Yeah, you like these, don't you? Okay.
1: I do, yeah.
0: Question number nine. All that you can't leave behind and how to dismantle an atomic bomb are albums by which band?
1: U2.
0: Of course.

0: You started on Pike, didn't you, John?
1: Yeah. I did.
0: Yeah. So that's 1, 2, 3, 4. Nice work.
1: Oh, good stuff.
0: Nice work. Okay, question number 10 we're up to. Alphanumerical answers. One left here. Well, I guess you're going to say you want it.
1: I will, yes, thanks.
0: Which massive computer error was first described in the 1984 book Computers in Crisis?
1: Would that be the Y2K bug?
0: Correct, yes. It was, the Y2K bug.
2: Tomorrow night, these offices in a high-rise in Canberra's city centre will be the heartbeat of Australia's Y2K watch, the national coordination headquarters overseeing any major emergencies.
3: We want to analyse what's come in and record it and then decide what policy response is required.
2: All business, state and federal agencies will report to an emergency team notifying them of any dramas, including any glitches that occur in hospitals, electricity, transport, banking or communication systems.
0: Yes, remember the Y2K bug? What a dud. What a dud that was.
1: Yeah, exactly. It was such a non-event at the end.
0: How much money do you reckon was spent on consultants and tech firms and techie people checking stuff to check up something that just didn't happen?
1: I reckon it would have been in the hundreds of millions.
0: Hundreds of millions of dollars. Yeah.
1: It was nuts.
0: I know, but I had people at the time, tech people, look at me across the table and just say, it is going to be a disaster.
1: Oh, absolutely. I was working for a company that consulted for that sort of stuff at the time.
0: Yeah.
1: And I'll tell you what, they made a lot of money.
0: Yeah, they did. They did. All right, you've got five in a row. Nice work. Someone said if he thinks he knows what an A1 is, well, how big's a B1?
1: I never worked on B-size sheets, but they're even bigger than the A-size.
0: They're even bigger, are they? Okay.
1: Yep, they're bigger.
0: Is there a C-size?
1: Not that I've ever heard of.
0: No. Okay. Amanda from Newcastle says, I only bought a few extra baked beans tins. Yes. Latif says, the most famous dive occurs in soccer. Yes, well, that's true. Although not so much, Latif, have you noticed that they don't seem to be doing it much in the World Cup anymore because presumably the referees are not giving it. But there's not so much rolling around in agony from, you know, someone slightly tapping your knee as there usually is in soccer. Now, question number 12 we're up to. No more alphanumerics. So you've got famous Margarets, words. 2016 was a decade ago, or take a dive.
1: Oh, give me 2016.
0: 2016 was a decade ago. I know. It's alarming, isn't it? It's alarming.
1: Yeah.
0: Which club broke a 62-year drought to win the 2016 AFL Grand Final?
1: Oh, God, you couldn't have given me a more difficult question.
0: I know.
1: For me, anyway.
0: I know. You're in Randwick. Yeah, I know.
1: Well, no, I just have never been a big follower of AFL. But 62-year drought, did you say?
0: Yeah. Which club broke a 62-year drought

0: to win the 2016 AFL Grand Final?
1: Is it a club that has moved cities?
0: You know, I don't answer questions, John.
1: Oh, okay, no worries. I'll say the Brisbane Lions.
0: Not the Brisbane Lions.
1: No,
0: thanks, John. Thanks for all the paper sizes. Good on you. Bye-bye. Thank you for that. All righty. Now, where are we at? Ray from Yarunga is next up. G'day, Ray.
2: Hi, Phil.
0: Question 12. 2016 was a decade ago. Which club broke a 62-year drought to win the 2016 AFL Grand Final?
2: 62 years. Yeah, I'd have no idea because I've got no idea of AFL. No, well, all I could say, it couldn't be the Swans. So, because they didn't exist, did they? Or West Coast or whatever.
0: They did. I think the Swans existed in 2016.
2: 62 years ago.
0: No, which club broke a 62-year drought to win the 2016 AFL Grand Final?
2: Yeah, but they couldn't have a drought if they didn't win 62 years ago.
0: Anyway, what's your answer, Ray?
2: There was no Swans 62 years ago, was there? Or West Coast or whatever.
0: What do you reckon?
2: Oh, well, I'll just say the Crows.
0: Not the Crows. No, it wasn't the Crows either. Carl in Bulimba says, Phil, the lack of diving at the World Cup must be due to Italy's non-qualification. Oh, harsh. Yeah, mind you, they did bung it on. The Italians did bung it on, didn't they? Mind you, they were joined by pretty much everyone else. But I think there must have been some directive gone out to referees that, you know, we're not going to blow the whistle on it. Y2K was not a problem because so many people fixed lots of software in the years leading up to it, says my texter. Yes, Jane from Homebush, you are quite right. We were robbed. Quite right. Kingsley from Adelaide. Hello, Kingsley.
3: Yeah, I'm a relatively new caller to your show. I've been listening for a long time. I love quizzing.
0: Good on you.
3: But you have a very difficult show. But this one you've landed me, I think I know this answer.
0: Which club broke a 62-year drought to win the 2016 AFL Grand Final?
3: I think you'll find it's the Western Bulldogs.
0: Correct. It was the Western Bulldogs. I was at the ground.
3: Fan. I love AFL footy.
0: I was at the ground. It was, and we were robbed, but there you go. Anyway. Question 13. 2016 was a decade ago. You could stay here or you could move.
3: I'm going to move to Famous Margaret in honour of my late mother.
0: Hey. All right, Kingsley, question number 13. Margaret Hamilton is best known for playing which character in 1939's The Wizard of Oz?
3: I'm going to say the White Witch.
0: Not the White Witch, no. Thank you. No. Chris from Nelson Bay. Hi, Chris.
4: Hello.
0: Hello, hello.
4: We're
0: in Famous Margaret's. Margaret Hamilton's best known for playing which character in 1939's The Wizard of Oz?
4: I'll say the Wicked Witch of the West.
0: Correct. The Wicked Witch of the West is right.
5: You cursed rat! Look what you've done! I'm melting! Melting! Oh, what a world, what a world! Who would have thought a good little girl like you could destroy my beautiful wickedness? Ah!
0: Talk about a bung on. Talk about a bung on, Chris.
4: Oh, mate, no, you played it well.
0: Question number 14. We're in Famous Margaret's, if you like. You don't have to. You can move to 2016 was a decade ago. Words, words, words, or take a dive.
4: Let's go for the 2016.
0: 2016 was a decade ago. Wow. Question 14. Which English singer had the best-selling album of 2016 in Australia?
4: I can only imagine Ed Sheeran was pretty big at the time. So I'll have a crack at Ed Sheeran.
0: Not Ed. No, it wasn't Ed Sheeran. Thanks, Chris. No, it wasn't Ed Sheeran.

0: Lois from Coburg says, by the way, Phil, just to let you know that I had a chat with Emily, the Duchess of Dubbo, today. Oh, good on you. Yes, all right. That's terrific. We usually give Em a bell on her birthday. She's turning 103 on the 18th of September. And is aiming to reach 200. She'll try to listen tonight. Sends everyone a big hooroo. Good on you. Thank you, Lois. Thanks for passing that on as well. We always give Emma a bell on her birthday. She's will turn 103. Quite amazing, given the life she has led. Terrific. 1-300-800-222 is the number. All right, Simone from Ballarat. Hello, Simone.
1: Hey, Phil. How are you going?
0: Good. Question 14, we're up to. Which English singer had the best-selling album of 2016 in Australia?
1: Oh, English singer in Australia.
0: Which English singer had the best-selling album of 2016 in Australia? It wasn't Ed Sheeran.
1: Adele?
0: Correct. It was, yes. It was the other one.
1: You know how you said about the Western Bulldogs before?
0: Yes.
1: Were they playing Geelong in 2000?
0: No, they were not. They were playing the Swans.
1: Oh, is that your team, is
0: yes,
1: it?
0: Yes, and we were robbed. But I'm just gonna let it pass. There's

0: Yes, Rolling in the Deep must have been playing on a radio station, I would think, everywhere around the world in 2016 at one point, I would have thought.
1: Beautiful voice.
0: Amazing voice. Amazing voice, yeah. Question 15. 2016 was a decade ago, if you like.
1: Oh, what's the easiest one? I've got one right before, but I've never got two. Am I allowed to choose something else?
0: Yeah, you can. Take a dive. Words, words, words. Famous Margaret's. Up to you.
1: Oh, we'll go Famous Margaret's.
0: Famous Margaret's. Since 2019, Margaret Beasley has been the governor of which Australian state?
1: I'm going to just guess here. What about Northern Territory?
0: Not the Territory, no.
1: Before I go, I thought of you last night because I heard you saying fill up in petrol.
0: Yeah.
1: And I was in Portland and I got $1.45 a litre, which isn't bad, is it?
0: That's pretty good. Yeah.
1: But so that was pretty good. I heard you say fill up, so I was passing one of those mobiles that you just give your credit card. Yeah. So thanks
0: good on
1: for that.
0: Yeah, good on you. No worries, you would have saved yourself 10 or 15 bucks. Yeah, good on
1: yeah,
0: you.
1: Yeah, I know, pretty good. I can buy some Monte Carlos.
0: Buy some Monte Carlos. I know, life is a series of small wins, Simone. Life is.
1: Well, I had a Monte Carlo before and I had two Scotch Finger biscuits with the chocolate on them, so that's pretty good.
0: Oh, gee, that's
1: Do you reckon
0: good.
1: That's a lot? Three biscuits? I reckon that's okay.
0: That's allowed. No, three's okay. I think beyond three, you've got a problem, Simone.
1: Well, I won't tell you how many I had yesterday, but only three today. All right, I'll let you go. Nice to talk
0: good
1: to you.
0: Good on you. Bye-bye. Have a Monte Carlo for me. Don't mind them at all. John from Mitcham says bad umpiring in that final cost the Swans. It did, John, but let's not go there. Let's not go there. But I agree with you. 1-300-800-222 is the number. Glenn from Penrith. G'day, Glenn.
2: Oh, g'day, Phil. How are you going?
0: Pretty good. Question 15.
2: That was when back to the AFL. That was like they were Footscray, obviously, 62 years before 2016.
0: They were Footscray.
2: And Swans were South Melbourne.
0: That's right. Yeah.
2: So if it had been pertaining to them, there would have been, that's the way it would have been, you know.
0: I know.
2: Yeah. What were they called? The Footscray what?
0: Well, they were always called the Bulldogs.
2: Were they the Footscray Bulldogs?
0: Footscray, yeah.
2: Yeah, I thought they were just the Footscray Football Club.
0: Oh, well, they were too. That's.
2: And the Fitzroy Lions, they went to Brisbane.
0: Fitzroy Lions, that's right.
2: But they started off as the Brisbane Bears. Then they went back to the Lions, didn't they?
0: They did. That's what happened. And had a lot of success. And they're about to have more success this year, the way they're going too. Glenn.
2: Fremantle have got it. So they're a hot mate.
0: Yeah, I know, but it's too early to tell.
2: Oh, no. I know.
0: Question 15. Since 2019, Margaret Beasley's been the governor of which Australian state?
2: Well, being from New South Wales, I'd better say New South Wales.
0: Correct. It is from New South Wales, yes. Very good. All right, question 16. We're in Famous Margaret's. You can move to words, words, words, 2016, or take a dive. Up to you.
2: I'll stay with Margaret, mate. Not a literature question again.
0: See, no.
2: You get me all the time.
0: Which novel by Margaret Atwood is narrated by Offred?
2: See you, buddy.
0: Bye-bye. See you, Glenn. 1-300-800-222. Harry the bassist, Monte Carlo is a great, but chocolate on a Scotch finger is like banana on a pizza. Oh, I see. Yeah. Well, I understand what you're saying. They just don't go well together. Yeah, well, you're speaking to the wrong person here because I'm chocolate with anything's okay with me. Warwick from Launceston. G'day, Warwick.
3: G'day.
0: Which novel by Margaret Atwood is narrated by Offred?
3: Offred? Well, can't say I've heard of any of that. I'll just say on Serena, she didn't get fined.
0: No, apparently Venus got fined. That was just my text, right? I wasn't saying that. I don't know what. Yeah.
3: When you were talking about Serena and US Open, Naomi Osaka was inferior in that match, but
0: come on, Serena's behaviour was terrible. That was
4: Serena got called for coaching from the box, right? And she vigorously denied it. To her credit, at the presentation, she asked the crowd to stop booing because she acknowledged how good her opponent was. And guess what? Rule doesn't exist anymore. Coaching from the box doesn't exist anymore.
0: I know, but she had reduced Naomi Osaka to tears by that stage, and quite frankly, it was totally unacceptable.
4: Oh, Naomi Osaka didn't, the set in the game where the point was given against her, she had that game, and then she served out. Naomi Osaka's breakthrough performance was outstanding.
0: Yeah, she was. All right, Warwick, you got a different view of the matter, but anyway. Question 16, we're up to famous Margarets. Which novel by Margaret Atwood's narrated by Offred?
4: No idea, sorry. Have a good night.
0: All right, thanks, Warwick. Bye-bye. All right, 1-300-800-222. Is the number. Jane from Homebush, yes, that's correct. Does anyone know the answer here? What about Scott? Scott, I'll come to you in a moment. Steve from Leicester, do you know the answer here, Steve? G'day, Steve.
5: G'day, Phil.
0: Which novel by Margaret Atwood's narrated by Offred?
5: Oh, Don't You Had a New Brain Freeze? The Rebellion Press Women. Well, I can't.
0: No. All right, Steve.
5: I'm just going to take my 1,005.
0: Okay. All right, mate. We better leave it because the phone's breaking up a lot. All right, we'll come back after question 16. We'll come back and answer that and the other questions straight after the latest news.
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7: ABC News with David Rowlands. Economists believe that Australia's housing downturn is likely to continue well into next year. New Cotality data shows national home values fell 0.4% in June, the biggest monthly decline since December of 2022. AMP Chief Economist Shane Oliver says the downswing is now gathering momentum and recent property tax changes have added another layer of uncertainty.
8: If we did not have the budget tax changes, then I think it would be a far more modest affair. It'd just be reflecting the rise in interest rates and the low levels of confidence. But the tax changes have injected a new higher level of uncertainty into it.
7: Authorities have charged a Taiwanese national over an alleged people smuggling operation in Queensland's far north. Hannah Moon has more.
9: Australian Border Force says the 34-year-old man was arrested yesterday in a supermarket car park in Weipa after a community report of suspicious activity. He's facing one count of the aggravated offence of people smuggling involving at least five persons. The offence carries a maximum penalty of 20 years jail. A 30-year-old man was also detained under the Migration Act, pending further inquiries. It follows the arrival of a suspected illegal boat in the area on Tuesday. Witnesses reported seeing a number of men come ashore at a remote beach camping spot. Investigations are continuing.
7: Two police officers who handcuffed British student Henry Novak before he died are being investigated for gross misconduct. Mr. Novak died after being stabbed while handcuffed, after his killer falsely alleged a racist attack. The case sparked large protests in England, which turned violent when marchers attacked police. The English police watchdog says it will investigate the officers and whether race or religion played a role in their decisions. Police in South Africa say they arrested more than 900 people, people during Tuesday's nationwide protest against illegal immigration on charges ranging from looting to inciting public violence. The BBC's Myeni Jones reports.
10: According to South Africa's Joint Security Body, the largest number of arrests made on Tuesday were in the Western Cape, but the authorities detained people across the country, including in KwaZulu-Natal and in the Eastern Cape. A spokesperson for the security forces said 120 marches were held on Tuesday. The majority were peaceful, while 12 turned violent. The South African Defence Force was deployed to central Johannesburg to help the police deal with reports of looting, robberies and violence. The BBC crew also witnessed looting in the informal settlement of Claremont in Durban late on Tuesday night.
7: The Royal Commission into Anti-Semitism and Social Cohesion has heard claims that the world's richest man, Elon Musk, has fueled Jewish hatred through his management of the social media platform X. Victoria Pengelly reports.
11: Trillionaire Elon Musk was slammed for using what looked to many as a Nazi salute. Experts today told the commission his takeover of Twitter, now X, fanned more abuse. The inquiry heard social media platforms have become hotbeds of hate and that reports of anti-Semitic posts go largely unanswered. A study of anti-Semitic posts found of 952 reported to Facebook, 54% were removed. On LinkedIn, only 47% were taken down, 24% were removed from X, and on Reddit, only 17% of posts were scrubbed from the site.
7: It was a good day for the superstars on day 20 of the Soccer World Cup in North America. Ned Hall has a wrap.
12: Côte d'Ivoire took on Norway in an entertaining game. Just when it looked like we might be heading to extra time again, who else but Erling Haaland scuffed one in off his heel for the winner. A first knockout win in a World Cup for Norway. And while Haaland shone, French skipper Kylian Mbappe positively glowed. Sweden tried to match them, but wave after wave of French attacks twice hitting the woodwork before Mbappe finally broke the deadlock. The final game of the day, after a brief delay due to a storm, saw a raucous Azteca Stadium entertained by another exceptional performance by Mexico to beat Ecuador by 2-0.
7: And Sydney philanthropist Isaac Wakel has died. His death was announced by the Art Gallery of New South Wales, which has described him as one of the gallery's and Sydney's most generous benefactors. Together with his wife Susan, he established the Susan and Isaac Wakel Foundation, supporting a range of causes including medical research, education, the arts and the Sydney Jewish Museum.
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0: Yes, well, hello and how are you? Philip Clark with you on ABC Radio. This is Nightlife and we're into the last hour of the program. How are you? Hope you're well. Thanks for dropping in. It's 6 past 1, 6 past 11 in WA. It's in South Australia in the Territory, 24 to 1. Very good to be with you as well. We're going to clean up the mighty challenge in a second, then into our issues of the day. Plenty around. House prices falling. What do you reckon about that? I see the ACCC stopped Coles from building another supermarket, second one in Kalgoorlie. Are they growing a spine, do you think? some might think about time. 1-300-800-222. We'll talk about those and also anything else you'd like to have a crack at in our issues of the day. Thanks for the texts, by the way, in relation to Serena Williams. Yes, Phil, agree, Reece, Serena. She's a sore loser, the Naomi Osaka incident. She should have been chucked out of the Australian Open, as the Australian Open did to the equally obnoxious McEnroe, says Julie from Tamora. I think her behaviour, in a sporting sense, the behaviour in relation to Naomi Osaka at the US Open was terrible, terrible. But we were talking about Mayer joints. But look, all this, of course, got away from Mayer joints' fantastic effort in beating Serena Williams on centre court at Wimbledon last night. Good on her, too, as I say. For the rest of her career, Mayer joint will always be able to say, yeah, I did play Serena. I played her centre court Wimbledon, yeah. Result? Oh, no, I beat her, yeah. Which is pretty good fun too as well. All righty, 1-300-800-222 is the number. We're about to finish up a little thing called
1: The Mighty Challenge,
0: where we were infamous Margarets. That was our category. Dan from Trot Park in Adelaide. G'day, Dan.
2: Oh, hi. How you going?
0: Not bad. We're famous Margarets. Which novel by Margaret Atwood is narrated by Offred?
2: Well, I mean, I'm not sure about the narrator, but the only Margaret Atwood novel or TV series I know is The Handmaid's Tale.
0: Correct. Yes, that's right. Not a bad way to approach the Mighty Challenge, actually. What's the only one I've ever heard of? Often correct. All righty, question number 17, famous Margarets. There's one left there, otherwise you can move.
2: Can I move, please?
0: Yeah, you can move to 2016, was a decade ago. Words, words, words, or take a dive?
2: How about Word, Words, Words, please?
0: Last one in Words, Words, Words, question number 17. Which word for molten rock comes from the Italian for washing?
2: Lava?
0: Correct. Yeah. Lava. Pretty much, pretty straightforward, that one, that one. Okay. Dan, we're up to question 18. So you've got to choose 2016 was a decade ago, take a dive, or there's one left in famous Margarets.
2: 2016, please.
0: 2016 was a decade ago. Question 18. Set at the offices of the Boston Globe newspaper, which 2016 movie won Best Picture at the Oscars?
2: I would have to
0: no good. All right, Dan, we'll move on. Let's go with Colin and Layla in Melbourne. G'day, Col.
3: G'day, Phil. Yep.
0: Set at the offices of the Boston Globe newspaper, which 2016 movie won Best Picture at the Oscars?
3: I think would have been Woodward and Bernstein.
0: Not Woodward and Bernstein, no.
3: Okay. Also, I turned 70 just on

0: 25 minutes ago.
1: Did you? 25 minutes? Yeah. 25 minutes. Hey.
0: Mum was not impressed at being woken up at that time in the morning.
1: You're well into your 70s already, Colin.
0: Yes, you're well and truly. It feels like it.
1: You know, if you made it through the 60s, you know, in health terms, you're into the sunny side up now, because usually you'd be pretty good for a while now.
0: Yeah.
1: At least a year or two, Cole.
0: Yeah. And what was funny, my sister phoned up yesterday to wish me happy birthday. I said, it's not today, it's tomorrow. And then she says, no, it isn't.
1: Oh, my
0: goodness.
1: Oh, no. Oh, no.
0: Anyway, thanks a lot, mate.
1: Thanks, mate. Bye-bye. Oh, no. Rosa down in the corner's got the right answer. Julie from Tamora's got the right answer. Pat from The Point says, not La La Land. No, it wasn't. Pat, no. Where are we? Joni from Preston. Hi, Joni.
2: Hi. Great documentary about the Western Bulldogs called Year of the Dog.
1: There is.
2: Year of the Dogs.
1: Yeah.
2: Yeah. Really interesting, like, sort of profile of a year when a team's not doing well. Kind of makes you realize that, like, a lot of the glory is actually in losing and how you handle it. And, like, yeah, beautiful. One of the best Australian documentaries.
1: It is. It is. Year of the Dogs, made by a filmmaker called Michael Cordell. It's in to remember. All right, question number 18. 2016 was a decade ago. Set at the offices of the Boston Globe newspaper, which 2016 movie won Best Picture?
2: I think I know this. Is it Spotlight?
1: Yes, it is. It is, yes. Spotlight. Oh.
3: The Boston priest molested kids in 6 different parishes over the last 30 years. The church found out about it and did nothing. We haven't committed any long-term investigative resources to the case.
4: No, we haven't.
3: And that's the kind of thing your team would do.
4: Spotlight? Guys, listen, everybody's going to be interested in this.
3: Obviously, the church will fight us very hard.
5: We understand you've settled several cases against the church.
4: I can't discuss that.
5: There aren't any records of any of these settlements.
4: Nope. When you're a poor kid from a poor family, and when a priest pays attention to you, it's a big deal. How do you say no to God?
1: Yes, I know. It was a great movie. All right, Joni, question number 19. 2016 was a decade ago, or Take a Dive, or Famous Margaret's?
2: 2016, definitely.
1: 2016 was a decade ago. Which club won their first A-League championship at the end of the 15-16 season?
2: Oh, I don't know anything about local soccer. God. Is it South Melbourne?
1: Not South Melbourne. Sorry, Joni. No, not South Melbourne. Simon from Brighton. Hi, Simon.
6: Hi. How are you going?
1: Not bad. Which club won their first A-League championship at the end of the 2015-16 season?
6: Jeez, you get me on the AFL ones. I'm fine. I know all those questions. But on soccer, well, I'll have to take – there's only 3 teams I know. It's either going to be Perth, Adelaide or Melbourne. And I don't think it's Melbourne. So it's Perth or Adelaide, maybe. Adelaide.
1: Yes, correct. Adelaide United. That's right.
6: Oh, there you go.
1: Adelaide United. Good on you. Spotlight. Amanda from Newcastle says, great movie, sadly a familiar tale. Yes, it is. Yes. Question 20, 2016 was a decade ago. Last one there, if you like. Otherwise, it's Take a Dive or Famous Margaret's.
6: Oh, let's go 2016. Keep going.
1: 2016 was a decade ago. Last one. The 2016 Dally M was jointly awarded to Jason Tomalolo and which Melbourne Storm halfback?
6: Being from Melbourne, I know 2 players. I don't know if he's a halfback. I don't know what a halfback is. is that the number one? Can you help me with the number on the jersey?
1: No, I can't help you at all, Simon.
6: Okay. That could be a fullback. I'm going to go Cameron Smith because I've got no one else.
1: Fair enough. It's not correct, but fair enough.
6: No, no worries.
1: I'm with you. I'm with you on that. See ya. Bye-bye. No, not correct. Betty. Hello, Betty from Dapto. G'day, Beth.
7: Hello, Phil. How are you?
1: Not bad, yeah. Pretty good.
7: I just want to tell you something. Yeah. When we were kids, whenever we got rain in February or March, my mother would send us out to pick the mushrooms. And we always knew where to go, and we used to get the most beautiful mushrooms.
1: Yeah, I know. Well, did you know what you were picking, though, Betty? That's the. I suppose in some paddocks, I suppose it's all right, isn't it? Because you know.
7: No, well, you've got to know because the fungal that you didn't pick, they were flat.
1: Yeah.
7: But if you picked the right mushrooms, they had curved edges and they were pink underneath.
1: Yeah, I know.
7: And they were very easy to identify.
1: I would feel a bit difficult about it. I'm glad you're still with us, Betty, which has indicated that you did know what you were picking.
7: No, we were, and Mum was, you know, we'd pick a bucket full.
1: Yeah.
7: A kerosene tin sometimes.
1: A kerosene tin full? That's a lot of mushrooms.
7: Oh, well, we lived on a farm and, you know, we knew where to go and get them. And,
1: yeah.
7: And my mother used to cook mushrooms so beautiful. I don't know whether it's, was the homemade butter or whether it was the cast iron pan or what it was. But
1: no, all that. All that would help. All that would help, Betty.
7: The taste of the mushrooms was just incredible.
1: Hey, Betty, the 2016 Dally M was jointly awarded to Jason Tomalolo and which Melbourne Storm halfback?
7: Would it be Billy Slater?
1: Not Billy Slater, no. Thanks, Bet.
7: See ya. Thanks, Bill.
1: Cheers to everybody. Lindsay from Woi Woi. Hi, Lindsay.
8: Yeah, good evening. How are you, Phil?
1: Pretty good. 2016 Dally M was jointly won by Jason Tomalolo and which Melbourne Storm halfback?
8: Oh, I'm hoping it was Cooper Cronk.
1: Correct. Yes, it was. It was. It was Cooper Cronk. Okay. We've got 1, 2, 3, 4, 5 left. We've got 4 in Take a Dive and 1 in Famous Margaret's.
8: Go the last Famous Margaret.
1: Famous Margaret's. Someone says, I think the secret ingredient was kerosene, Betty. No, kerosene tins were widely used at the time because they were a very useful container. Lindsay, you wanted Famous Margaret's?
8: Yes, thank you.
1: Last one. Who wrote Gone with the Wind?
8: Margaret Mitchell.
1: Correct, yes. Margaret Mitchell.
9: But, Red, I really can't go on accepting these gifts, though you are awfully kind.
10: I'm not kind. I'm just tempting you. I never give anything without expecting something in return. I always get paid.
9: Well, if you think I'll marry you, just pay for the bonnet. I won't.
10: Don't flatter yourself. I'm not a marrying man.
9: Well, I won't kiss you for it either.
10: Open your eyes and look at me. No, I don't think I will kiss you. Although you need kissing badly. That's what's wrong with you. You should be kissed and often, and by someone who knows how.
9: Well, I suppose you think you're the proper person.
10: I might be, if the right moment ever came.
9: You're a conceited, black-hearted vomit, Red Butler, and I don't know why I let you come and see me.
1: I don't know why I come and let you see me, Red Butler.
8: Still the greatest movie ever made, I think.
1: It's a great movie, yeah, I know. It's one of those movies you think, oh, yeah, and it's, you know, been around for so long. But it actually is terrific, yeah. It's great.
8: Yeah.
1: All righty, question number 22. There's only 4 left. They're all in Take a Dive, all right?
8: Okay.
1: Lindsay, Stuart Diver was the sole survivor of which 1997 natural disaster?
8: The collapse in Thredbo.
1: Correct, yeah. The Thredbo landslide, yeah.
8: Yeah, Thredbo landslide, yeah.
1: Amazing survival story.
8: Oh, it certainly was, yeah.
1: Question number 23. Take a Dive. Reaching speeds of over 320 kilometres an hour during its hunting dive, which bird of prey is the fastest member of the animal kingdom?
8: Could you repeat that, please?
1: Reaching speeds of over 320 kilometres an hour during its hunting dive, which bird of prey is the fastest member of the animal kingdom?
8: Oh, God, there's several here you can choose, isn't there? I'll go the hawk.
1: Not the hawk. Lindsay, no. Okay. Thanks, mate. No, it's not the hawk. Pearl's in Darwin. G'day, Pearl.
11: Hello, Phil. How are you going?
1: Pretty good. Yeah, you all right?
11: Yeah, it's all nice and quiet now. The territory's been lit up like a Christmas tree today.
1: What?
11: Firecrackers going off everywhere.
1: Oh.
11: It's Territory Day.
1: Oh, of course, it's Territory Day, yes.
11: It was Territory Day.
1: Well, it was Territory Day. Yeah.
11: Geez, it was a bit loud and,
1: Oh, well, happy Territory Day that was.
11: Yeah, I was home babysitting all the wiener dogs.
1: Well, they need to be, someone needs to look after them. Good on you.
11: They were pretty good, actually. Mm. Yeah, they were very good.
1: Now, Take a Dive, we're in, Pearl, reaching speeds of over 320 kilometres an hour during its hunting dive. Which bird of prey is the fastest member of the animal kingdom?
11: I'm about to take a dive. I know the answer to this, but I can't remember it.
1: Yeah, I know.
11: So I'll just say an eagle.
1: It's not an eagle. No.
11: No.
1: Thanks,
11: no,
1: Pearl.
11: Thanks, Phil.
1: See ya. No, it's not an eagle. Judy from Hectorville has got the right answer. Karen in Sydney's got the right answer. Claire from Dalton, good. Tim from Ballarat's got the right answer. What about, now, who's been waiting on here? Margella from Kingswood in New South Wales. Hello, King. Hello, Margella.
12: Hello.
1: Reaching speeds of over 320 k's during its hunting dive. Which bird of prey is the fastest member of the animal kingdom?
12: Is it the falcon?
1: What sort?
12: Peregrine falcon.
1: Correct, yes, a peregrine falcon. Is correct. All right, two left. We're in Take a Dive. Which folding knife lends its name to a type of dive in which the diver's body folds into a V shape and then straightens out before hitting the water?
12: Is it a switchblade?
1: Not a switchblade, no. Sorry, no, it's not a switchblade. No. Peter from Elmore. G'day, Peter. Oh, he's having a snooze. Good on you, Pete. I won't wake you. I won't wake him up. I'll let him keep sleeping. I won't wake him up. Hayley from Roselle. G'day, Hayley.
13: Oh, I think I've got everyone right. Now this one I don't know.
1: Take a Dive. Which folding knife lends its name to a type of dive in which a diver's body folds into a V shape and then straightens out before hitting the water?
13: Yeah, I've got a couple of boys in their 20s. Knives are, you know, they've got pocket knives, they've got the Swiss Army knives, they've got the all sorts of things. Can't think of the name. I can't think of the name. Please, back to Margaret's, please. Oh, no.
1: Oh, dear. Sorry, Hayley. See you later. Bye-bye. No. All righty. Where are we? Mike from Oak Park. G'day, Mike.
14: Oh, hello, Phil. How's it going?
1: Pretty good. Question 24. Yeah. Which folding knife lends its name to a type of dive in which the diver's body folds into a V shape and then straightens out before hitting the water?
14: Before I bomb out, would you like to hear a little anecdote about the Sydney Olympic pool that was built for the 2000 Olympics?
1: Mm-hmm.
14: Well, it was actually built before then because it was going ahead, and I think it was about 92 or 93 or something it was built for the forthcoming Olympics. And to celebrate the building of the Olympic pool, Bob Carr hosted he was the premier at that time, and he hosted a dinner at the pool, which had been open for a few months at that time. And anyway, as is common practice, we had a bunch of lights along the side, you know, where they have the glass windows for the cameras.
1: Mm.
14: And, so the dinner was going swimmingly. And yep. And we got towards the end of the night, and over our two-way radios, we were tech crew there, and turned out someone said, oh, there's a crack in the glass. And lo and behold, it certainly was. And we were all evacuated out of those of us who were down below in the glass areas were evacuated upstairs and couldn't go back down, and we're going. And the water level started going down in the main pool and the Olympic and the diving pool as well.

0: well. So anyway, long story short, the Premier and his guests didn't notice that the water had gone down. It only went down a few centimetres. But the upshot was that the pool got closed for 6 months.
1: There we go. While they fixed it up.
0: So
1: anyway, it was good. It was back and running for Thorpey when Ian Thorpe Brown swam. Hey, tell me, which folding knife lends its name to a type of dive in which the diver's body folds into a V shape, then straightens out before hitting the water?
0: Like I said, I'll bomb out after that.
1: Okay, see you, Mike. Bye bye. Thank you. Nicholas in Harndorf, but currently in Darwin. G'day, Nicholas.
2: Yes, I'm on the road. G'day, how you doing?
1: Yeah, pretty good. What's the folding knife we're after here?
2: I've no idea of the knife, but I know the V-shaped dive dive into a pool. Is Manu or T-Manu?
1: No, it's not. Sorry. No, that's not what we're after. Sam from Harvey. G'day, Sam.
3: Morning, Philip. How you going?
1: Not too bad. What do you reckon?
3: What was your question again?
1: Which folding knife lends its name to a type of dive in which the diver's body folds into a V shape, then straightens out before hitting the water?
3: That'd be a pike.
1: Not a pike, no. Not a pike. Tony from Ballina. Hello, Tony.
4: Hey.
1: Any good?
4: Yeah. Is it very nice talking to you, but mate, you've got me on that one, so I'll.
1: Okay.
4: Have to wish you a good night.
1: Thanks, Tony. See you later. Natalie from Longwood East. G'day, Natalie.
5: G'day, Phil. How are you going?
1: Not bad. Which folding knife lends its name to a type of dive, which the diver's body folds into a V shape and then straightens out before hitting the water?
5: Well, now that I've listened to the question a couple more times, it's not my answer. It's not what I thought it was. So I'll just say what I thought it was the peregrine falcon, but it's not. So I've never heard of a peregrine falcon folding knife, unfortunately.
1: No, it's not. Thanks. Thanks, Natalie. Bye-bye. No, I haven't heard of it either. Bruce from Lura. G'day, Bruce.
6: Good evening, Phil. And just quickly, I wanted to say about the that 2016 Dogs Swans final. Shocking.
1: Yeah. Shocking. Terrible. Robbed.
6: Absolutely. I never looked at Jack Stringer the same way.
1: We were umpired out of it, quite frankly. But anyway. Now, what's the folding knife we're after?
6: I can't believe it's. I'm not that old. I was born in 65. Has everyone forgotten about the jackknife?
1: Correct. Yes, it's the jackknife. Yeah, I was surprised it took us so long to get there as well. But that's it. It was the jackknife. All right. Well done. Drum roll, please. Question 25. We're in a category called Take a Dive. Which reality TV series hosted by Larry Emder and Kylie Gillies followed celebrities as they tried to master the art of diving?
6: You're kidding. I've never heard of it. Oh, that was simple. That was quick.
1: See you.
6: Good luck.
1: See you later. Bye. Bye. Bye. Joe from Ridgehaven. G'day, Joe.
7: G'day.
1: What do you reckon?
7: Would it be Take a Dive?
1: No, it wasn't Take a Dive. No, it wasn't. Dave from Falconbridge. G'day, Dave.
8: Oh, Phil. I thought I'd.
1: Which reality TV series hosted by Larry Emder and Kylie Gillies followed celebrities as they tried to master the art of diving? What was it called?
8: Diving?
1: Hmm.
8: Oh, jeez. I don't know. Yeah, I was thinking for the jackknife one.
1: No. All right. Thanks, Dave. See ya. Mark from Busselton. G'day, Mark. You got any idea?
9: Yeah, Phil, how you go, mate?
1: Pretty good.
9: Mate, I would say butterfly knife.
1: No, we've had, that's the jackknife we've had.
9: Have you?
1: Yeah.
9: This
1: question is, which reality TV series hosted by Larry Emder and Kylie Gillies followed celebrities as they tried to master the art of diving?
9: Larry Emder. Mate, the only thing I can think of him was The Price is Right, mate, so I'll have to bail out there.
1: Okay, no worries. Who's got it? Bruce has got the answer. Annette from Perth, who's got a lot of answers, is correct as well. What about Steve from Carringbah? G'day, Steve.
10: Yeah, g'day, mate. How are you?
1: Good. Question 25 and a win. You can do a Bradbury here.
10: I remember the show Celebrity Splash.
1: Yes, it was. Celebrity Splash. Pat from the
10: it
1: Point
10: City. It was a bit of a bomb.
1: Yes, it was a belly flop. Pat from the Point City was woeful. Yes, all right. Well, that's okay. You know, the world is full of shockers and sometimes it has to be Larry Emder who's hosting them. Steve, well done. Good on you. We'll get some details from you and get this out to you. Good on you. Thanks. Doing a Bradbury. Rosa had Celebrity Dive. No, Bruce had Celebrity Splash. It was. Thank you, everyone, and nice work on a challenge that did take us a while, but we got there.
11: Nightlife with Philip Clark
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1: Karen says I was up at the top floor of the Q1 building, the tallest in surface, some years ago, and I was lucky enough to see a pair of beautiful peregrine falcons diving down and swooping back up and riding the thermals around the building. It was fascinating. Well, also as I was craning my neck upwards, watching a group of people come over to see what I was looking at. Oh, gee, that would be great. Chris in the Southern Water says, Phil, even the concept obviously sounds like the absolute worst TV show ever. I wonder what that was. What was the worst TV show ever anyway? 1-300-800-222. Tell me, what do you reckon was the worst TV show ever? Nice point, Chris. Nice issue for issue of the day. What was the worst TV show ever? Was it Celebrity Splash? Was it something else? Give us a call. Here's Warren Zevon.

0: Werewolves, yeah, of London. Warren Zevon. All right, 1-300-800-222 is the number.
1: Issue of the day.
0: Well, there's lots of things around, aren't there? I wonder what you made of...

0: they're down. Is that going to be a permanent thing, do you think? And if so, is it a good thing? 1-300-800-222. Interested in Chris from the Southern Waters' suggestion about what was the worst. If Celebrity Splash wasn't the worst TV show ever, what was the worst TV show ever? Mike says the worst show, maybe a very short TV series called Arcade. I think it lasted around a month. Don't think I ever knew that one. Jim in Campbelltown says the Australian version of The Office was painful viewing. Was there an Australian version of The Office? There was the American version, wasn't there? Which I didn't think, some people liked it. I didn't think it was anywhere near the joy of the British version. Morgan says World Championship Wrestling. No, I know that's got supporters. Skyways was the worst show ever. Even Perth reckon, I reckon the worst TV show ever was The Weakest Link. And rivaling it for top spot has to be The Apprentice or Celebrity Apprentice with Donald Trump. Oh, dear. Well, that's another matter entirely, isn't it? Did you see the news out of New York, out of Washington today that there's, according to the latest filings, Donald Trump personally, Donald Trump's family's personally made more than $2 billion, enriched themselves personally out of the presidency by selling cryptocurrencies and other things. Bruce says the worst game show ever was the $1 million chance of a lifetime hosted by Frank Warwick, similar to Millionaire Hot Seat. But oh dear, how boring. Wayne from Mildura says, what was that show hosted by Doug Mulray that was pulled off air by Kerry Packer after 12 minutes? That was funny. It must have been awful. I don't remember what the show was. Doug Mulray is a very funny man. Was a funny man. Doug's still with us. Yes, he is. No, he's not, isn't he? No, he's not. That's right, he's not still with us. Very funny man on air. Funniest Home Videos, that's right, it was. He was hosting a show for Channel 9, Funniest Home Videos, and I think there was a segment about animals having sex, and doubtless it was funny. But Kerry Packer was watching, and that was the end of it. That was the end of it. He rang up and boomf. 1-300-800-222 is the number. Issues, give us a call. Lines are free. 1-300-800-222 is the number. Thanks, Harry in the Bay. I think Mulray's show was Australia's dirtiest home. No, Australia's funniest home video. It wasn't dirtiest home videos. Yes, thank you, Little Brother Trucker. Appreciate it. You won't get any worse than the Tipping Point, says Peter. Oh, there've been some pretty bad quiz shows, I guess, over the years too. Some of my texts says Pauline Hanson's press club speech. Not a TV show, I think, in all fairness. Dear. James and my 90-year-old mum loves it from Mossman Park, says Phil, thanks for the great program, and now Warren Zevon. Steve from Carrickbar, what's the worst TV show ever, Steve?
1: Oh, I was going to nominate Sylvania Waters.
0: Oh, yeah, remember? Now, was it, yeah, that was one of the first reality TV shows, wasn't it?
1: It was the very first, I think, first reality TV show.
0: Had there been a reality TV show before then? No. I think a lot of people didn't even realise or realise that Sylvania Waters was actually a place that existed. Down in the southern, down in the Shire, the southern part of Sydney suburbs.
1: You know what I was thinking as well, Phil? That we were talking about celebrities, Splash. Yeah. If you'd seen Larry Emder in that show, would you ever thought he'd be a Gold Logie winner?
0: Well, he's got plenty of chutzpah and plenty of talent for being on TV, Larry Emder, and you have to hand it to him because you know what, he ain't the writer or the creator. He's just got to deliver the awful steaming mess that sometimes it is.
1: He's very good on the quiz shows.
0: Liz in Newtown reckons easily the worst show was Supermarket Sweep. John, do you remember that one? Do you remember that one?
1: No, I can't remember that one.
0: No. You have to hand it to Larry. That's right. He has to make the old.
1: He's the ultimate TV survivor, I'd say.
0: Yeah, no, I agree, actually, yeah. No, good on him. Good on him. Thanks, Steve. Good on you. Appreciate it. 1-300-800-222. Ted on the Goldie says, worst TV show, Love Island. I've never seen it, but

0: cheap seats continually takes the mickey out of it. Jim in Campbelltown says Larry Empton could sell ice to Eskimos. Oh, yeah, good on him. Good on him. It's a Deacon from Perth says It's a Knockout was pretty terrible. Also, that Red Faces spin-off, and I can't remember the name of it, though. Yes. Apparently, that Australia's Naughtiest Home Videos, the Doug Mulray show, you can watch it on YouTube now. I remember watching that live as Kerry Packer pulled it off and an episode of Cheers came straight on. Gary from Port Arlington. G'day, Gary.
1: G'day, Phil. I don't know about the worst show, but it was certainly the cheapest one I worked on when I was at Channel 7 called The Power and the Passion. And it was made to sort of try and compete with The Bold and the Beautiful and all those shows.
0: Oh, yeah.
1: The thing about this was it was like doing a radio play, but for television. There was no post-production. There was no sound effect, no special effects or anything. If we had to make phones ring, we had to make doorbells ring, and if you had thunder and lightning, you had somebody outside a fake window with a sheet of tin, and they'd be flashing a light and rattling the tin, and it was all shot in a run with no editing. It was like it was just really sort of. I think it went one season and that was it.
0: That was it.
1: It was just like doing a radio play with TV cameras. So.
0: Yeah. Oh, well, it can be pretty difficult. It can be pretty difficult.
1: Yeah. You probably find it on YouTube somewhere. But anyway, that was just one that I thought to myself, yeah, that was a shocker compared to some of the other drama that we used to produce. Anyway, there you go.
0: Thanks, Gary. Good on you, mate. Okay. Appreciate it. Yes, somebody's texted in saying there was a pretty rough quiz show on the ABC in the early 2000s that flashed back to old news stories. I can't remember the name, but I remember the presenter was pretty charismatic. I remember that too. And we made 160 episodes of it. Oh, dear, that was fun. It was called Flashback. Come on, someone help me here. I made 160 episodes of, more than 160 episodes of it, called Flashback. And we used old news stories and old footage and based the questions off them. It ran at 6. It was a strip show. We went from Monday to Thursday from memory. And, I was doing a breakfast show, breakfast radio show at the time. And I remember we used to finish up making the breakfast show on Fridays. Then it was made in Adelaide, that show. We flew over to Adelaide, recorded the show on the weekend, back on Monday to do the breakfast show again. It was a pretty busy time. I thought the show was kind of fun, I must say, but you know what? Nah, it didn't really do much business on telly. It ran for the year. But, you know, the problem was, of course, that it was running in that 6 p.m. time slot for the ABC, which has always been a terribly difficult problem. And for years and years and years, they never solved it. And the only thing that fixed it up was Hard Quiz. Hard Quiz has sort of fixed it up. In fact, they're so successful now they run Hard Quiz for most of the evening, don't they? Just joking. But Hard Quiz is fun. But so was Flashback. Come on, Flashback was fun. If they'd put us on at 8 o'clock, I'm sure we would have done too. Well too. 1-300-800-222 is the number. What's the worst TV show ever? Arcade was a game show set in a supermarket that centred on filling trolleys. Oh, okay. We don't remember this. Worst TV show, Jerry Springer's, closely followed by The Handmaid's Tale, so depressing, says Pete from Eden. The Jerry Springer show was amazing in a way, wasn't it? Because it was so completely horrible, full of the most horrible people. Mark from Waverton says, while I'm an admirer of most things Ben Elton's done, his short-lived Ben Elton Live from Planet Earth on Channel 9 in 2011 was a shocker. Was pulled after 3 episodes. Yeah. Chris in the Southern Border says, yeah, just to swing around topically, one of the best and funniest Australian TV shows ever that's a bit forgotten is The Adventures of Lano and Woodley. Yes, it was. I agree with that. That is absolutely true. Holiday Island made Neighbours look like it was written by Shakespeare. Beyond awful, says Les from Bentley. Worst TV shows ever. Well, this is the thing about live TV, isn't it? Harry in the Bay says, what I meant every night in Canberra when I had to sit there and listen to Point of View with Bob Santa Maria. Oh, gee, that's going back, Harry. I remember it. But, gee, a lot of older listeners would remember that, I guess, too, Point of View with Bob Santa. Bob Santa Maria was a spokesperson for the kind of DLP at the time, wasn't he? And ran a... and I don't know how it ever got on air. It was black and white TV in those days. It was a comment opinion show. And he was always producing maps of Australia with Indonesia up the top and arrows pointing down towards us and saying, the communists are coming down to take over the place. But at the time, it was a political thing. But Bob Santa Maria, intelligent bloke, had a very particular accent. There are some people that could do his accent quite well. I am not one of them. 1-300-800-222 is the number. Love Hard Quiz says, I think it's on at 6:30. Hard Quiz? Is it 6 or 6:30? 6:30, is it? They run it again at 8 o'clock, don't they? John from Bundaberg. G'day, John.
2: G'day, mate. How are you going?
0: Pretty good.
2: The worst show? Well, I don't know about the worst show, but to me, the most sickening one on television is Home and Away.
0: John, no good?
2: How could anybody live in a place where there's so many dramas? It'd have to be the most overrated drama crap that you could ever come across.
0: Well, you reckon, John, there should be a fixed camera just showing the joint, and nothing much happens. A bloke walks down the street to buy a paper.
2: Taken off television years ago. No wonder the blimmin' kids are so dry. Kids have bloody act like what's happening on that rubbish. It's the most rubbish show I've ever seen.
0: Do you reckon it's
2: I don't even watch it. But even the adverts for it to be on, the next show coming on, is sickening.
0: It's one of those shows you reckon that if everyone just stayed at home, they wouldn't get themselves into all these problems.
2: That's it. Hey, mate.
0: Who'd live in someone's texted in saying who'd live in Midsummer, for example.
2: I thought Blue Heelers was bad. Before you go, Bruce Highway is covered in fog tonight. If you can just let everybody sort of know that, there's parts of it you can't even see the front of the truck and, the bonnet in front of you sort of thing. It's pretty heavy fog here tonight.
0: Gee, it's been hanging around, that fog, hasn't it? It's been like this for a week and a half, you know?
2: I was going to say, it hasn't been too bad this season or this winter, if you could call it a winter.
0: Hasn't been winter yet, has it, John, don't you reckon?
2: I think we only got, in Bundy, we've only been down below below 10 degrees one night, I think it was. The rest of the time it's in double figures. I got no jumper on, no jacket on or anything tonight. I don't know what the temperature is at the moment, but it's quite good, actually.
0: It's warm as, I know. I was looking at, they were showing some TV pictures of, because the school holidays, of course, kick off, and all those people going down to the snow fields to take the kids down for, to have a look at the snow. Hang on, Dad. You said, Dad, that there was snow down here. Where is it, Dad?
2: I got the grandkids up from Brisbane for the week. They're going home tomorrow, actually. They can't believe it. They reckon it's warmer in Bundy than down in Brisbane anyway. But dear old mother lives in Boat Desert, and she was saying that it's gone down to below zero on numerous mornings there. So,
0: okay. Well, I was walking around.
2: She's 94, and she still plays golf at 94, eh?
0: Does she? Can she break 100, John?
2: No, but when she turned 80, she actually hit a hole in one off a par three.
0: Gee, that's pretty good. That's pretty good.
2: And we were looking to get a license taken off it because we're a bit worried about her driving, eh? So the doctor sent her for a driving test and she passed the test, an 18-year-old, young kids getting their first license. She had to go for one of the same tests as that and pass it with flying colours, eh? So they couldn't take a license off her.
0: Oh, well, John, if you're still cracking hearty at 94, I think that's pretty. It's a pretty good effort.
2: Yeah, mate, I don't think I'll make that one.
0: Come on, give it a crack. Give it a crack, John. See you, mate.
2: Yep, catch you, eh?
0: Catch you,
2: bye. Pick her up around Maribor here at the moment.
0: Okay. Thanks for the info on the fog. That's great. Catherine in Normanhurst says, Phil, here's my list of the worst TV shows I've ever seen. Million Dollar Hot Seat with Eddie McGuire. Now is Rebecca Gibney hosting it. I'm a Celebrity, Get Me Out of Here. Oh, that's a terrible show. Anything that Australia copies from other countries, including the soapies. Yes, I'm trying to think if it's been a good Australian remake of something. I used to like that English design show, wasn't it called Grand Designs? But I didn't think Australian and New Zealand versions were as good, really. My texter says if she's getting a hold in one on a par three, I don't think there's any issue with her driving. Boom, boom. I agree. Zoe says, yes, in Home and Away and Summer Bay, they must have had a really, really big cemetery. True enough. Cobra, I don't remember that, but probably yes. If I can remember correctly, he says, wasn't Point of View with Bob Santamaria followed or preceded by Handy Andy and Joe the Gadget Man? It may well have been. I remember my dad used to watch it, Point of View, because he was, I think he was a fan for a while. He's a fan for a long while of Bob Santamaria, who was, as I say, a spokesman for the DLP, basically. Well, he was one of the, you know, sort of what would you call it? The brains behind the ideas behind the Democratic Labor Party, the DLP, who were very conservative, offshoot of the Labor Party. 1-300-800-222. Latif from West Brunswick. G'day, Latif.
3: Good morning, Phil. One of your questions was about peregrine falcons.
0: Yes.
3: With high speed.
0: Yeah.
3: In Melbourne, perhaps last 6 to 10, nearly 7, 10 years, in Collins Street in Melbourne, 367 number, the skyscraper, right on the top, 35th floor, peregrine falcons.
0: That's right.
3: It's been there famous. It's been there all those time and...
0: That's right. They've got a camera there on them, haven't they?
3: Yeah.
0: Do you know what the site is? Otherwise, you could just Google it. Could you? I suppose.
3: Yeah. They're there. If you Google,
0: what would you Google? Peregrine falcons, Melbourne.
3: Oh, just famous peregrine falcons in Melbourne.
0: Yeah, that's right. And there's a camera on the nest, isn't there?
3: Yeah. Yeah. With their chicks and all that.
0: How good's that? How good's that?
3: Yeah.
0: Yeah, no, a couple of people texting in tonight about that too. No, I remember that. Yes, no, it's both unbelievable and also fantastic.
3: Thank you, Phil.
0: Good on you, Latif. Thank you. Carmel from Ballarat says, Phil, Bob Santamaria isn't dead. He's just been elected head of the Liberal Party. well, there'd be some connections, I guess, too. Ingrid from Melanda says, yes, Joe the Gadget Man does ring a bell about then. What was that educational show where the host used to say, why is it so? It was on the ABC. It wasn't a bad show. No, it wasn't. What was his name? But it was a science show, wasn't it? He used to, the egg in the bottle. What was his name? I'm trying to remember. Can't remember. Shez from Emmore says, the Aussie version of the marvellous British version of The Workshop was cringe-worthy. Yeah. All right, the worst TV shows. God, I miss The Inventors on ABC. Wasn't that a great show? Yes, they've tried to... They had a go at kind of redoing it, but it... I don't know, maybe things have moved on these days with so many inventions being online and so on. Maybe it's difficult. Professor Julius Sumner Miller, thank you. Professor Julius Sumner Miller. Yep. All righty. Thanks for that. That was funny. I've got to go in a sec, but Rod's on the way. Here's Linda Ronstadt.

0: is Linda Ronstadt. Okay, get Rod because there's not much left of him. Hello, Rod.
1: Except it's Trevor.
0: Did I say Rod? I meant Trevor.
1: But that's all right. You can call me Rod.
0: No, I don't want to call you Rod. Trevor, hello.
1: Hi.
0: Sorry, Trev.
1: Hey, I can live with that. I've been called, believe me, I've been called way worse things.
0: Oh, I know why. Someone's texted me, that's why. I know. I won't go into it, but a lot of texters were obsessed with the Home and Away and whether Rod was a fan of Home and Away.
1: I see.
0: Yeah.
1: Sorry, Trev. Sorry,
0: Trev. No.
1: You don't have to apologise to me, Gavin. Hey,
0: yes.
1: Do you ever have that thing by which you go, oh, we've got so many streaming services and we've got so many movies on streaming services, and then when you go to find one, you can't find it?
0: No, there's nothing. No,
1: anywhere.
0: Anywhere.
1: Because I've been trying to watch Young Frankenstein again because I just think it's a very funny film. And I've looked in all streaming services, can't find it. I've looked on YouTube,
0: Not on YouTube?
1: Not on anything is that film. So we're going to talk about that on the program this morning and also just talk about the films that you'd like to see again.
0: Good stuff. Have a good one. We'll talk tomorrow.
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3: ABC News with David Rollins. A week after a pair of powerful quakes struck Venezuela, search and rescue efforts are continuing to find people trapped underneath the rubble of collapsed buildings. Authorities say at least 1,943 people have been killed, while more than 10,000 have been injured by the quakes. The United Nations is warning that up to 6.8 million people may be affected in some way. In the hard-hit area of La Guaira, Fernando Rodriguez says he's still trying to find his niece.
4: I feel terrible. I have a 19-year-old niece down there. We know she was here because she was on the phone with her mum, and we haven't heard from her since. Access is difficult, but we have to keep fighting because we have to find them.
3: The Home Affairs Minister has rejected criticism of Australia's border security after a suspected illegal boat landed on remote Cape York in North Queensland. Witnesses say a dozen or so men arrived on the vessel on Tuesday near Weipa. A 34-year-old Taiwanese man has since been charged with people smuggling, and a 30-year-old man was also detained under the Migration Act pending further inquiries. Tony Burke has dismissed claims that the government has lost control of the nation's northern coastline. And he condemned yesterday's vote in the Senate to make public Australia's aerial surveillance contracts, arguing the move threatens national security. A 19-year-old woman is among three people who have died from suffocation during World Cup soccer celebrations in Mexico City. Jono Wakely has the story.
4: Mexican health authorities say the three people died after crowds descended on the city following the country's 2-0 victory over Ecuador. More than 1 million people took to the streets to mark the country's first World Cup knockout win since 1986. The mayor of Mexico City, Clara Brugada, has expressed her condolences to the families of the victims and urged revelers to celebrate with responsibility, care and empathy. With more than 20 million residents, Mexico City's metropolitan area is one of the most densely populated areas on the planet.
3: Syrian authorities have announced the names of the final 70 MPs for the country's new parliament. Its formation has been seen as a key test of President Hamed al-Sharaa's commitment to political inclusivity in the post-Assad era. 15 of the 70 MPs appointed by the president are women, and 13 were imprisoned under Bashar al-Assad. Two-thirds of the 210-member chamber were chosen by regional electoral colleges last year. Amnesty International has called for a peacekeeping force to be sent to Sudan after a report found the rapid support forces committed ethnic cleansing during the group's capture of Al-Fashir. The BBC's Barbara Pledusher has more on this story.
5: Amnesty International interviewed nearly 250 people, more than 200 of them survivors, and witnesses talked about the mass killing of civilians, abductions, beatings, rape, and so on, often accompanied by ethnic slurs, they said, the Sudanese word for used for servant or slave. Now, the Arab militias of the RSF do have a history of violence against non-Arab Black African tribes in the western region of Darfur. And in the case of Al-Fashir specifically, the armed groups who were defending the city belonged to the local Zaghawa tribe. So the RSF seems to have targeted the Zaghawa civilians just as it did the armed groups.
3: Victorians are being urged to treat cocaine and methamphetamine with extreme caution after heroin was detected in drugs circulating across the state. Kaveh Akbari reports.
6: One person has died and several others have been taken to hospital after unknowingly ingesting heroin. Victoria's Department of Health says the opioid was detected following four separate overdose incidents involving substances believed to have been cocaine or methamphetamine. Authorities say even small amounts of heroin can be deadly, with overdose signs including slow breathing, difficulty waking someone, and tiny pupils. The department says naloxone can reverse a heroin overdose and is available free from some pharmacies, health services, and dispensing machines. But anyone experiencing an unexpected reaction should call 000 immediately.
3: South Australia's Monarto Safari Park has opened a new elephant precinct, the first in about 30 years. Five Asian elephants call the 12-hectare precinct home. Elephant manager Andrew Coers says the animals are settling in nicely.
7: They have, you know, as the months have gone by, they have settled. The great thing with Monarto Safari Park is that with the facilities that we've built, it does cater for elephants to be able to come together when they choose to.
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1: Good morning. 6 minutes past two, 6 minutes past midnight in Western Australia, and it's 24 minutes to two in South Australia and in the Northern Territory. Sometimes you want to see a movie. So you go, well, we've got a smart television. So we'll have a look on that streaming service. No, it's not there. Have a look on another streaming service. No, not there. So you wonder, what's the point in looking for a film on one of those services, and you just can't find it? So we want to take a look at that this morning. Well, if you've had that problem before and you haven't been able to find a film that you want to watch, ABC iView is really good, and also SBS On Demand is really good for finding all sorts of interesting films. But what's the film that you've seen once and you just love to see it again? Village of the Damned is just a film that I mean, it's a bit of a horror film, but it's a really good film. I'd love to see it again, but I'm not sure where to find it. But I'd love to see it again. Once upon a time, do you remember when TV used to have on a Sunday night, there was movie of the week or movie of the something, and it was always on a Sunday? And you'd sort of get the films would come on the cinema, and then you'd wait a little while, and eventually it'd turn up at the drive-in. And then you'd wait a little while, and then sooner or later, it'd turn up on the telly. So you get to watch it then. So what are those films that you've seen once, but you'd love to see it again, but you're not sure where to find it, but you would just love to see that film again? Think about it, because we'll talk about that in just a little while with Jarrett. We will play, though, because we're still going to play, because there are still five questions to be answered. They're not going anywhere. It's not as if they're going to disappear, and you're going to think, oh, well, we'll move on and we'll talk about movies. Oh, no, no, no. We have to sort this out first. We have to get these questions answered. And there is a theme to all of these questions, which I will play for you in just a second, which is a little clue as to what the theme is. JJ and Adidale said, love to see Spinal Tap again. Spinal Tap is just very good. Always funny, you think? So have a listen to this. This is a little clue as to what the theme is. If you want to have a little go at the theme, you need to text 0437 774 774. That's what you got to do. Give us a call if you want to come and play and answer any of the questions. 1300 800 222. Listen to this song. Tell me the name of the band performing this song, and then we begin. There's a clue. It's either in the title or it could be in the name of the band. Yeah. Have a listen.

0: The song is This Must Be the Place. It's probably not the most well-known song by this particular band, so it's a little bit more of a challenge, I've got to say. Hi, Trev. Several versions of Village of the Damned, the classic sci-fi horror story about the English village overtaken by mysterious mind-controlling children, are available for purchase. You see, that's one of the streaming services I don't like. We can't really mention that, the ones that we don't like. But that one, though, I don't really like that one. Because I joined it, and then I tried to get out of it, and it was so hard to get out of it. It was ridiculous. Because I don't know about you, but I like to join a streaming service, binge on it, get rid of everything on that, and then go to another one. And they don't like you doing that a lot. Hello, Sam.
1: Good morning.
0: Sam? What's the name of the band performing that particular tune?
1: Oh, that's the Talking Heads.
0: It is Talking Heads. Not as well known as some songs by Talking Heads, that one.
1: Yeah, that was kind of a big shift for them, you know? Because it was kind of more poppy than their previous stuff.
0: Yeah. I like it, though.
1: Oh, I love it. Yeah, it's... I have a covers playlist, you know, and there's like, I would probably say 7 versions of that song.
0: Oh, really?
1: Covers playlist. Yeah, it's apparently it's so easy to do in different genres and make it sound great. But it's just, as they say about houses, it's got good bone.
0: I'll have a little look for that because I wouldn't mind seeing different versions of that. I like that song. Anyway, because you sorted that out for us, Sam, it is Talking Heads with This Must Be the Place. We have a which question, a when question, an if question, a why question, and an into question today.
1: Into? Is that 2 words or 1? Oh, no, it doesn't matter.
0: Doesn't matter, right?
1: Yeah, into is so weird.
0: Would you like that one then?
1: Yes, it would make it. What's that?
0: Would you like that one then?
1: Yes, it's a weird category, so why not?
0: Okay, the question is this, Sam. Into which house was Harry Potter originally considered to be sorted into instead of Gryffindor?
1: The Slytherin and Hufflepuff or something like that. And it seems like there's one more. And it's probably that one. But, you know, he's a little bit of a nerdy guy, but Hufflepuffs are kind of chubby, aren't they?
0: I don't know, to be honest.
1: Like, I've never seen the movie. You know, this is all third-hand information. I'm going Hufflepuff.
0: It's not Hufflepuff, but nicely done, because there's really only a couple of choices, but unfortunately, that's not the one.
1: Yeah, it's probably the one I can't remember the name of, but oh well.
0: That's okay, Sam. Thank you for getting This Must Be the Place. It's very good. The Folk Bitch Trio have done a version of that at the pub. It's good. Trevor, the song is by Talking Heads. I actually thought it was called Home. No, that's not what it's called. 1977 movie Orca with Richard Harris. Been looking for it for years, but can't find it. Was that a film that you would like to have seen more than once? I wonder. Louise. Hello, Louise.
2: Hi, how are you?
0: Louise?
2: Yes?
0: What do you think of the... Yes. You can say, get on with it. Would you like me to get on with it? Here's the question. Into which house was Harry Potter originally considered to be sorted into instead of Gryffindor?
2: What did the other guy say?
0: He said, what is it, Hufflepuff or Hufflepuff or something like that?
2: I thought it would have been Slytherin.
0: Is that your answer, Louise?
2: Yes.
0: Yeah, it was Slytherin. Because you know how they put that funny hat on and the hat was going, like that, Slytherin. And Harry Potter's going, not Slytherin, not Slytherin, not Slytherin. So he changed his mind. Rosa said Slytherin. Chipper said Slytherin. And Susan in Hobart also said Slytherin. As did you, Louise. All right, so we can cross that one out. And we can ask another question, Louise. We have a which question, a when question, an if question, and a why question.
2: Oh, let's go if.
0: You want if? Okie dokie. If I'm putting on my top hat and tying up my white tie, what am I brushing off? It's gone very quiet there, Louise.
2: Oh, I can see it. It's Gene Kelly, I think.
0: Ah.
2: Can you say it again? It's brushing off my...
0: If I'm putting on my top hat and tying up my white tie, what am I brushing off?
2: I think it's shoes.
0: Not even, no, he's not brushing off his shoes. Logically, you would think he'd be brushing off his shoes.
2: Yeah.
0: But unfortunately, he's not. Is it goodbye, Louise?
2: It is.
0: Thanks, Louise. See you later. Yeah, it's goodbye. Shazzy said it was Slytherin. Slytherin, Slytherin, Slytherin, Slytherin. Everybody said Slytherin. This must be the place was used in the film Wall Street while Charlie Sheen and Daryl Hannah were setting up their place, their apartment together. Absolutely great song. It's a great song. Really good song. I like that song. Hello, Sam.
3: Good morning, Trevor, is it?
0: Yeah, you would prefer a Rolling Stones song.
3: You got a question about Rolling Stones?
0: No, I don't.
3: No.
0: Which is wait, what's your favourite Rolling Stones song?
3: Jumping Jack Flash.
0: Good song, isn't it?
3: Yeah.
0: Do you want to
3: ask you a question about the Rolling Stones?
0: No, because I always get them wrong, Sam, every single time you ask me. But you can. But I always get them wrong. But off you go.
3: Which member of the Rolling Stones was born on the 18th of December 1943?
0: Keith Richards.
3: Correct.
0: Yes.
3: Yeah.
0: I didn't know it. That's really just my guess. That's, I guess, my standard guess all the time.
3: Yeah.
0: You know, I think my favourite Rolling Stones song is Sympathy for the Devil.
3: Oh, yeah.
0: Because I like that bit where they go, woo, woo, like that.
3: You know, first time I seen them was in 1965.
0: Geez, that's all right.
3: Yeah, no, I'll never forget. The 15th of March, 1965.
0: Great thing to go and see, especially then as well. Hey, thank you, Sam. You stay well.
3: Yeah. What's the question?
0: Oh, I'll ask you the question. Okay. If I'm putting on my top hat and tying up my white tie, what am I brushing off?
3: Why?
0: What?
3: Why do you brush off?
0: So what am I brushing off?
3: No, I'm sorry, Trevor, I wouldn't have a clue.
0: That's okay. Yes, Tara, that's the theme. Well done, Tara. Nice and early and quick with the theme. So, oh, no, you're not first. I just lied. Oh, sorry, Tara. Is Milkman Dan the first? I think Milkman Dan beat you by that much. So I'm sorry, Tara. Milkman Dan, you can send in a text with a song on it. We'll do it for you a little bit later because you worked out the theme very early. Wasn't too hard. Hello, John.
4: Morning, Trevor.
0: John, if I'm putting on my top hat and tying up my white tie, what am I brushing off?
4: Is it brushing off my tails?
0: He's brushing off his tails. Very good. Do you wear top hat and tails often?
4: I would be quite safe in saying never.
0: Never. I like the idea of wearing top hat and tails.
4: Yeah, I kind of miss the formality of the past, but not the obligation.
0: Yeah, I like the idea of dressing up. I don't dress up very often, I got to say, but I do like the idea of having the opportunity to dress up.
4: Yeah, and before we go on, can I just say, as a person who has retired, I wish you all the best in your upcoming retirement.
0: Thank you.
4: And that whatever you plan to do, it's for your fulfillment and your betterment and whatever you want from it, and that you have a great time.
0: Thank you very much, John. That's very kind. Now, because you sorted that question out, we have a which question, a when question, and a why question.
4: Oh, let's go a when.
0: A when question is a little snippet from a song. So I want you to listen very carefully, John, and see if you can tell me the name of the song that this little snippet is from. I'll play it again for you. There you go.
4: And that would be no.
0: And that would be hard.
4: I would agree with that.
0: Good on you. And thank you for your best wishes, John.
4: You're most welcome.
0: All the best. 1-300-800-222. Yes, it's a little bit of a tricky one. Really, isn't it? Have a listen. We want to know what song that this little snippet's from. Oh, it's a nasty edit, I've got to say. It's one of those, you know, one of the tricky things when you're editing these things is you sort of edit them mid-phrase in the song, so because they're harder to identify if you edit them mid-phrase. And whoever edited this was a bit mean because that's exactly what's happened. What's that? Oh, good on you. Somebody... Here's me going, yeah, it's a little bit tricky because you edit it mid-phrase and it makes it that little bit harder, and there are five people that have already worked out exactly what it was. So that's the end of that theory. Scott's there. Hello, Scott.
5: G'day, mate.
0: I can tell you that Sandra knows what it is, and I can tell you that someone else that sent a text in, Louise, knows what it is. Do you know what it is?
5: The whole stuff. You've got me again. Last time you... I rang last time and it was like, I heard three, there was two notes of the song, and it was like, I said, oh, I can't, I don't know. And now there's four notes, and it's like, it's, I don't know, it's all got a grey cloud over your head, whatever's going on.
0: Scotty, your line is breaking in and out really badly, but I heard you say that it's four notes. Let's have a listen. No, no, no, no. Oh, yeah, it's four. But I can't hear you. So good to talk to you, though. Milkman Dan, woohoo, for me. The song I'd like is Coming Home, Mark Knopfler, or Lily Was Here, Dave Stewart. All right, we'll have a look for those because you've done very, very well, Milkman Dan, with a woohoo, he said. Brownie in Port Ferry knows what song this is. No, it's not Union City Blue. Good song, though, but it's not that one. Hello, Spiro.
6: How you going, Trent?
0: I'm going to play this for you. What song's it from?
6: No, can't get it, but I only rang up to wish you well on your retirement.
0: You only just had
6: long service leave, so I'll...
0: do you reckon I'm dabbling in taking just a little bit too much time?
6: No, you deserve it. I've listened to you for years. I can't guess the song. I honestly don't know. But I just rang up to wish you well and hope you have a really happy time with whatever you do, mate.
0: Thank you very much. Look, I'm sure. Look, make sure you give me a ring because we'll still be here. I'll be here for another month.
6: Oh yeah, but I just, you know, I like to get in just before I forget.
0: No, I do exactly the same thing. Good on you. Thank you.
6: Bye.
0: See you, mate. Look, I thought this was going to be really hard. And there's about, 15, 20 people have all texted in the answer. Oh, that means that Bo is obviously going to know what it is. Hello, Bo.
7: Once again, your estimations of my abilities exceed the reality.
0: It's a very low bar, do you reckon, Bo?
7: It's a bit hard to hear it when you're driving, hear it on Bluetooth. So.
0: It is. It's a little bit difficult, especially if you're listening to it through an AM radio, but I don't think you are. You're in a truck. It's impossible in a truck.
7: Yeah, well.
0: So, I mean, if I was of the type of person that would let you choose another question, I would do that, but I'm just not, basically.
7: Oh, you're a hard man.
0: Can't help it, Bo, but I'll talk to you next week.
7: Well, give us one more listen.
0: All right, then we'll do that. Here we go. You ready? Here we go. There you go.
7: I can't really make it out, but it did actually remind me a bit of The Waterboys, Hole of the Moon.
0: Oh, good song. Yeah, I can. I can't really hear that at all in there at all. It might. it could be a little bit like that, I reckon.
7: It is in the truck.
0: Yes. That's the thing. You see, in the truck, it sounds exactly like the Waterboys. What, Hole in the Moon?
7: Yeah, that's one.
0: Yeah, no, it's not that. It's not that song. Thanks, Bo.
7: See ya.
0: Talk to you next week. That was, is that the Waterboys song, Hole in the Moon? I think it is. I'm looking at Maddie, like, knowingly going, yeah? She's going, no? Hello, Rodney.
8: Good morning.
0: Let me play this, Rodney. What song's that from?
8: I have no idea.
0: Oh, Rodney.
8: Oh, but Trev.
0: But.
8: And you probably don't remember. Hmm. I listened to you and Rod when you both did the show together. Oh, must have been 25 years ago now. Back in the, yeah.
0: That was, I don't know if I've done, I don't think I've done the program with Rod. However, I've done bits and pieces with Rod when I've been out somewhere. Like I've reported into him from Blues Fest to talk about Blues Fest.
8: No, it must have been then when you first started overnight and Rod was there and I won something on a 5-question quiz. And,
0: oh, okay.
8: And what I got was a picture of you two. and
0: oh, you lucky devil.
8: And I've got to say, I didn't expect you to look like your voice, but... Yeah, and everything else. No, look, I've been listening to you for such a long time. It's just going to be...
0: Do you know what I can guarantee you, Rodney, is that now I look a heck of a lot different than I did in that photo.
8: I've actually looked online a couple of times, and really, you don't.
0: Oh, no, really, I do. I'm telling
8: no,
0: you.
8: No. You were ugly back then, and you're still ugly now. So it's all right.
0: Good on you, Rodney. Do you know what this is? Okay, here you go.
8: No, thank you, buddy, and thank you for the years and years.
0: Good on you. Thank you. I was wondering the other thing that I did with Rod. Rod decided to do an April Fool's joke that I was going, that I was running for the Senate, and I was going to be leaving, and I was running for the Senate under a overnight representation policy that people who work overnight and people who work shift work are underrepresented. And Rod, I think, did an interview with me about that. It was quite funny. Hello, Tara.
9: G'day, Trevor. How are you, mate?
0: Tara, do you recognise this?
9: I think it is you can leave your hat on.
0: No, but that's because you know what the theme is.
9: Yeah, so I'm sort of running with that, so yes.
0: You just missed out. I thought it was you, but you just missed out. Milkman Dan beat you by a snippet.
9: Bugger.
0: Bugger. Yeah, no, that's not what the song is. I like your theory, though, and I like the way you worked it out, but it's not right.
9: Thanks, Trev. I'll chat with you before you retire.
0: Good on you. Thank you. The best thing you did with Rod was when you announced the New Year's overnights party as an April Fool's show. That's what I was just talking about, John. It was funny. He was smart with that sort of stuff, Rod. Because I'd never bothered trying to do an April Fool's thing because you've got to be able to work it out and you've got to sell it well. And Rod had the ability to be able to sell things very well. Hello, Matt.
10: Morning, Trevor. How are you?
0: You're the last person I got left. Do you know what the song is?
10: I reckon it's Chain of the Wheel by Black Sorrow.
0: No, it's not.
10: Oh, I'm Chain of the Wheel anyway.
0: Jeez, I wish it was, Matt. I really wish it was. Well.
10: I had to tell you, mate, I've been listening to you for about 15 years. I don't ring up all that often, but I'm going to miss you, mate.
0: Look, thank you. And one of the great things is that I'm getting texts and also some lovely comments on the Overnight Facebook site from people who have never called in, which is really nice to hear from people like that as well. Thanks for that, Matt.
10: You kept jumping in, mate. I've done a billion miles with you, man. Yeah, it'll be sorely missed, mate.
0: Good on you. Thank you. Hey, give us a ring before I go.
10: Jeez, will do. See
0: Thanks, ya. Marty. 1-300-800-222 text. That one's gone. You see, so many people on the so many people are out there that have worked this out and sent a text in. No, it's not Hole in the Moon. But that's it's the song that I was thinking about by the Waterboys. But it's not that song, I'm afraid. Not that song at all. But Robin in Maryborough knows what it is. Jim in Picton in New South Wales, wrong song, right person is what I'll tell you with that one. I'll do it again. I thought it was a very, very clever piece of editing, personally. I thought that, but I thought it would be harder. But it appears to be just that little bit too hard because some of you know what it is and others of you don't. I reckon Rachel knows. Hello, Rachel.
11: Hi, is it Raspberry Beret by Prince?
0: No, yes, sorry. I had a little red Corvette in my head because somebody said it was a little red Corvette. Did you send a text in?
11: No, I did not.
0: Oh, very good. So, yes, it is Raspberry Beret, but it was... That's well done, because I don't think it was that easy to work it out from that bit.
11: It's just my era. Thanks, Trevor. You're... And look, you know, congratulations on your wonderful service. I'm not usually a listener. I've only started in the last few months, but it's been great.
0: Good, but just in time before I go. Yes. So... But that's
11: I'll
0: all right.
11: Your next gig.
0: But the person that will be taking my place, which I'm not sure who it is, but that'll be announced later, I'm sure will be just as good as me, and you'll continue listening, Rachel.
11: Oh, well, I'd love to, but I really shouldn't be up at this time of night.
0: No. It's a bit of a conflict, really, isn't it?
11: That's right, but it's so much fun.
0: Now, because you sorted that out, Rachel, we have two other questions. We have a which question and a why question.
11: Oh, I love why.
0: And I think they're both gettable, just between you and I. Why does the Wicked Witch of the West pursue Dorothy?
11: It's about the red shoes. Yeah, didn't she want the red shoes?
0: Yeah, she did want the red shoes. There was another reason, but I'll be happy if you just give me one. Do you know what the other reason is?
11: It's really late for me, Trevor.
0: Okay, so do you want to just go with the one?
11: Yeah.
0: Fine. Yeah, okay, we'll go with the one. So it was for the ruby slippers, but also for crushing her sister. Because remember then the house fell down and crushed her sister, which was the Witch of the East?
11: Yes.
0: She was a bit peeved about that.
11: Yeah, true. Yeah, I think I missed that detail because I was really young when I saw it.
0: So yeah, she was really peeved about it.

0: I'm going to be on the death list.
1: So you will be. Yeah, I mean, I don't have, you know, like a list of people, but you'll be on other people's list.
0: Typical Bradbury, wouldn't it?
1: Yeah. So this is the question. Are you ready?
0: Yes.
1: If I had a drum roll, I'd do it for you, but I don't. Okay. Which of the boarding school students under Mrs. Clavell's care has red hair and is the smallest and bravest?
0: Under whose care?
1: Oh, come on, Rachel. You should know this. Which of the boarding school students under Mrs. Clavell's care has red hair and is the smallest and bravest?
0: Yeah. I'm really, really sorry.
1: Don't apologise. I mean,
0: I don't watch that much television.
1: Well, it may not be from television.
0: Or movies.
1: Well, it may not be from films.
0: So one more time, please.
1: One more time. Which of the boarding school students under Mrs. Clavell's care has red hair and is the smallest and the bravest?
0: Well, I'm just going to say Pippi Longstocking.
1: No, but you're on the right sort of area, but it's not right, Rachel, so you're blowing your chance.
0: I know what it is now.
1: Yeah, well, you can't say now.
0: I'm not going to say it. No, I won't.
1: All right. I'll talk to you again next week.
0: Yeah.
1: You can have another go.
0: Okay. Cheers.
1: Bye bye. Rachel was there. She had the opportunity. But oh no, she didn't get it. Who's next? Sandra would be next. Hello, Sandra.
2: Hello, Trevor.
1: Do you know the answer to this question?
2: I'm going to have a guess. Is it Ron Weasley?
1: No, it's not Ron Weasley. Is there a Mrs. Clavell in Harry Potter?
2: Probably not.
1: Probably not. But it'll do, though. It'll do. It's not right.
2: Oh, I just wanted to say thank you very much for keeping us company over all the years, Trevor.
1: Thank you. Thank you very much.
2: Thank you.
1: Look, Sandra, it's been a pleasure. I've loved doing this program. I'm very, very lucky to be able to do something for this amount of time that you really enjoy.
2: Oh, that's great.
1: And it's the only other job that I've had for over a year and a half. So for that reason, it's been really good too.
2: Yeah.
1: Thank you. This is Overnights on ABC Radio. 1-300-800-222. Text us on 0437-774-774. Yes, Chez and Emore. That's right. Yes, Robin. That's who we're looking for. No, Karina in Shell Harbour. That isn't who it is. And it's not Ginger Megs. Oh, for goodness sake, it's not Ginger Megs. Hello, Pearl.
3: Hello, Trev. How are you going?
1: I'm well.
3: Sorry to hear that you're leaving us.
1: That's okay. Everyone will be all right. It'll be in a month's time. And I said this yesterday, that one of the wonderful things about this program is that there will be other people that will come in and present it, but it's the people out there that actually make it the program what it is as well.
3: Oh, yes, but you're the glue that keeps us all together.
1: Oh, there'll be plenty of other glue. There's lots of other glue, I guarantee it. Now, how about this question? Which of the boarding school students under Mrs. Clavell's care has red hair and is the smallest and the bravest?
3: I'm not sure, but is it Madeline?
1: It is Madeline.
3: Yeah, I remember that being on the TV when my daughter was little.
1: And there were always, there were always 12 little girls? All in a row?
3: I didn't take that much notice. I couldn't see it, so I just listened. Yeah.
1: I think that it's in one of the lines in the introduction to it. Oh. I think it's Madeline, which is a really, really lovely little cartoon and lovely little books as well.
3: Yeah, it's a nice little name too,
1: Madeline. It is. Mm. I'll pop you on hold. You're a winner for the day, Pearl.
3: Oh right, okay.
1: Woohoo!
3: Hey, I'm a winner on Territory Day.
1: Oh, is it Territory Day?
3: Yeah.
1: What happens on Territory Day?
3: On Territory Day, everyone celebrates the self-government. We got self-government on the 1st of July, 1978. Mm. So everyone lets off firecrackers and celebrates.
1: Do you know what I'm looking for? Because I haven't been to Darwin yet, which I'm looking forward to doing that in retirement, is going to Darwin. But I want to be up there for when they have the Luxor Festival.
3: Oh, that's sometime in the dry season. I can't remember when now.
1: Because I love Luxors, and I would love to be there for the Luxor Festival. So I think that is now on my new bucket list.
3: Oh, right. Yeah, I think that's in the dry season. Most things are in the dry season.

0: Well, I mean, that's because those of us in the south are frightened of wet seasons. Or even the build-up, probably.
1: The build-up's terrible, yeah. But the wet season is beautiful.
0: Maybe that'd be a good idea. Skip the build-up, wait till the build-up's over, and then go up there for the wet season.
1: Yeah, the build-up is the worst.
0: Yeah, I was there for build-up in Broome, but I don't know if it's as bad as it is in the Territory.
1: Similar. Yeah.
0: Anyway, Pearl.
1: The wet season, we like to call it the green season.
0: I was in Broome for the build-up in a tent.
1: Yeah. Oh, yuck.
0: Which was just horrible. Because it was just, you wake up at 5 o'clock in the morning and it was already humid and hot and just terrible.
1: Yeah.
0: No escape. Anyway, Pearl, I'll pop you on hold. Have a chat with Maddie.
1: Thanks, Trev.
0: See you later. Pearl had a win. Good on you. 1-300-800-222. Text 0437-774-774. We talk about movies. We do like to talk about movies with Jarrett Garn. Today we're taking a look at the films that you haven't been able to find, that you want to watch it again because you love that movie, but you haven't been able to find it anywhere. You got all these streaming services that say, oh, we've got all of these films for you to be able to watch, and then you have a look for it and you can't find it. So it doesn't have to be a film that you've looked for, but what's that film that you've seen once or twice, but you'd love to see it again? Because you just enjoyed it. 1-300-800-222. Text 0437-774-774. Someone said, this is Dean. He said, for your last month, you should dye your hair purple. The reason that Dean is saying that was because a number of years ago, I asked the question, what colour was the Werewolf of London's hair? And everyone kept on saying to me that it was perfect. And I kept on telling them they were wrong. And they were right because I thought the lyric was purple. We might do that for an occasion as we lead up to when I've finished, is you can ring up and tell me all the things that I made a mistake with. It's a very long list, I've got to say. It's a very long list. We might do that at some point.

It's Prince and Raspberry Beret. Somebody wrote a text there that said Warren Zevon does a good version of Raspberry Beret. And someone else said that Warren Zevon wrote Raspberry Beret. No, I didn't write it, Steve. But thank you. But it is right that Warren Zevon didn't write it, but he famously recorded a ragged, fast-paced cover of the track in 1990 as part of a short-lived supergroup called Hindu Love Gods, which featured Zevon on vocals alongside three members of REM. That'd be worth listening to, wouldn't it? So that's the way it works. If you want to join us, 1-300-800-222, as we investigate the films that you'd like to see it again, but you can't find it. So even if it's not a film that you've tried to find but you haven't been able to and would like to see it again, what are those films that you just really enjoyed seeing? You saw it once, but you'd like to see it again, and you're not sure how to. So give us a ring, 1-300-800-222. The theme was worked out magnificently by Milkman Dan. Nicely done, Milkman Dan. He said, woohoo, is what he said, woohoo. He wants to listen to Mark Knopfler and Going Home. Now, it's an instrumental, but I reckon we'll do it because a lot of people like this particular piece of music and it's from a movie, so it sort of works quite nicely. It's nice and peaceful too if you're trying to get a little nap in.

0: Isn't it amazing how that finishes? Because it sounds like it's going to go on forever and ever and ever and ever, and then it just goes, we'll finish it all. Ba-na-na-na-na. That was it. Well done, Milt Windan, who worked out the theme was hats and chose Mark Knopfler and the theme from Local Hero, which is about, it's a movie, Local Hero. I've never seen the film. I know the music more, I think. Katie has said, hi, Trevor, I've been a long-time listener, but can you tell us who did the show before you did? That's going back a long time, Katie. Madeline Randall did it. Tim Cox did it before I did. And Seamus Hoare. They were mainly the people that did it just immediately before I did. So there you go. If you want to join us as we take a look at movies, what's the film that you've seen? Like, you've seen it once and you think, geez, I'd like to see it again, but I wouldn't know where to find it. Give us a ring. 1-300-800-222.
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0: Jarrett Gunn is a film critic and works at the Monster Pictures and the Monster Festival. Joins us to take a look at movies. Hello, Jarrett.
2: Hello, Trevor. Good to speak to you. Possibly for the last time too.
0: Let me see. Let me do the maths. We'll work out a way.
2: Oh, surely, hopefully. It sounds like you're going to have a whole lot more time to watch a few more movies too.
0: And
2: possibly on the physical format.
0: Looking forward to that.
2: Excellent.
0: Hey, Jarrett, this comes as a result. Last time I spoke to you, I was saying that I haven't been able to find Young Frankenstein. Still haven't been able to find it, by the way.
2: But no, it's still not on any digital streaming platforms to rent or buy.
0: No.
2: Just stream.
0: Somebody sent me, you can get it for $12 if I want to go and buy the DVD.
2: Well, look, that's the answer, because the minute you buy that DVD, as long as your DVD player is still functional and that disc still plays, there's no scratches or fingerprints, it can be cleared off, you've got that for the rest of time. You own it. You can watch it whenever you want. That's the beauty of physical media.
0: Yeah, but you see, I threw out my DVD player a very, very long time ago.
2: Well, look, it's not too hard to head down to an op shop. You'll probably pick one up for $20. And even some of the mass retailers, they might not sell the discs, but they still sell the players.
0: But can you plug them into your new modern flasho smart telly?
2: 100%. In fact, the latest sort of format in the physical media field's 4K Ultra HD, and it's backward compatible with DVD and Blu-ray. So it means any of those discs you've bought since the very late 90s can still be played off that player via your new smart TV, and even CDs. If you want to listen to a CD through that 4K player, you can do that and have it play through either your TV or your soundbar. So all backward compatible.
0: So what sort of lead do you plug it into in the back? Because they don't have those round jacks anymore.
2: No, it's all HDMI these days. Everything's gone HDMI. And I think with 4K, you've even got a higher spec sort of HDMI, so it can send a 4K signal from your player to your TV. And even if you put an old DVD or Blu-ray through your 4K player, it'll upscale it. So it'll look better than it would have when you last watched it on, whether it was a CRT or one of the early gen smart TVs.
0: All right, you know that I'm going to want to know what a 4K player is.
2: Well, 4K Ultra HD is the latest sort of technology. Now, I say latest, but it's actually been around for about 10 years in the home. And that basically means that the picture quality is like, I think it's 2160 by, I think it's 3200 by 2160. So it's really like about twice what Blu-ray was in terms of picture quality. That's the pixel count, how many pixels you have on the screen. And obviously the quality is much better. The more pixels you can render, you know, more clarity in the image. And 4K also relates to how they scan and restore the films as well. A lot of films these days obviously shot at 4K, but anything that was shot on film at 35mm, they can scan those film negatives at 4K.
0: So is it the same sort of box that you actually play it through?
2: Oh, 100%, except they've gotten even smaller. As with most things, the 4K players are pretty small, so they don't take too much room up. So if you've still got a TV unit, you can easily squeeze it in there.
0: Do they cost a lot? We don't have to talk about exactly how much they are, but are they expensive?
2: No, the price has fallen completely on these things. There's very few 4K players in the market because it is a little bit more of a niche, and there's a lot of people that have got gaming consoles,
0: yep,
2: whether they're PlayStations or Xboxes. They're still, if you've still got a disc-based system, you can play 4Ks, Blu-rays and DVDs off those gaming consoles as well. So you may actually have a player in your house if you've got a gaming console.
0: I think I've got one of Finn's old gaming consoles somewhere. I'll have to see if it's 100%. Working.
2: Even if you've got a PlayStation 2, you can play DVDs off that PlayStation 3, Blu-ray, and then the more modern PS5 plays 4K, Blu-ray and DVDs. So you may have a player in the household yet.
0: May have a little look at that.
2: So that $12 could be well spent.
0: I've got
2: on the old Young Frankenstein.
0: The other film that I want to be able to watch is Village of the Damned.
2: Oh, the absolute classic. Well, and not Children of the Damned as well? You wouldn't want to follow it up with Children of the Damned?
0: Well, I may, because I haven't seen that one.
2: Oh, it's a classic. It was only made a few years after the original Village of the Damned as well, and it's terrific. It's a really underrated sequel. However, unfortunately with Village of the Damned, you may need to look at either importing that one from, like, you know, an Amazon or some sort of online retailer, or you could hunt around on eBay as well, because the strange thing about Village of the Damned is it never got a physical release in Australia, not even on DVD. It's baffling. I don't know, because it's a cult classic. It surely deserves to be available readily in Australia on physical media.
0: We will talk to Jarrett more. We're heading off to the next ABC News. We've got a full board of calls, so we'll talk to you in straight after the news. If you want to join us, 1-300-800-222, or you can text us if you want to. Now it's news time.
3: ABC News with David Rollins. US President Donald Trump says his country and Iran are getting along well. US news outlet Reuters is reporting that the US and Iran held technical talks in Qatar as they seek to agree on the flow of shipping through the Strait of Hormuz and secure a lasting ceasefire. Trump says that progress in discussions is being made.
4: The denuclearization of Iran is moving along well. They've had very good meetings, and we'll see. We hit them very hard for 3 nights, as you know, but we're getting along very well.
3: The government is urging people not to panic or overreact to monthly figures in the wake of Labor's recent tax changes, which have seemingly contributed to a weakening of Australia's housing market. ABC business reporter Lynn Lin has more.
5: Nationally, home prices fell 0.4% in June, but they're still 7.3% higher over the year. The median home value has dipped to almost $938,000. Sydney and Melbourne were the biggest losers, followed by Canberra. Bucking the trend, Darwin led the monthly gains. Perth, Hobart, Brisbane rose slightly as well. Building approvals have also fallen, down 1.1% in May. The Prime Minister says the government's tax changes are helping to level the playing field.
3: Small to medium businesses are being increasingly targeted by scammers, as a new statistical report into cybercrime has found. Leanna Walker has the details.
6: The Australian Institute of Criminology found online scams and fraud rose in 2025 as digital vigilance took a dip. The survey of more than 10,000 Australians found victim rates were higher among people who are younger, First Nations, did not speak English as a first language, or have higher income. Report co-author Anthony Morgan says it's a misconception that older Australians are more likely to fall victim.
7: It has a lot to do with opportunities and exposure, the amount of time that you spend online and the nature of your online activities.
6: He says a dating app code of conduct and better early detection from financial institutions has helped bring online abuse down.
3: Two people have died in a two-car crash in Victoria's southwest. Police say emergency services were called to the farming area of Wearing, about 30 kilometres north of Colac, just after 5:15 on Wednesday afternoon. The drivers of both vehicles died at the scene and are yet to be formally identified. Police are investigating the circumstances of the crash and are urging anyone who witnessed the collision or has footage to contact Crime Stoppers. Seafood industry leaders say new labelling laws will make it harder for venues to pass off imported seafood as local. From July the 1st, restaurants, pubs, cafes and takeaway shops must show whether their seafood is Australian or imported. The industry says the change will reward local fishers and give customers a clearer choice. Simon Boag from the Southeast Trawl Industry Fishing Association says that diners can clearly choose fresh, sustainable Australian seafood.
8: People want local, fresh, sustainable fish. They can now find it. So this ends the mislabelling. It ends the skullduggery that was going on. And people in the fishing industry are really excited about this.
3: Karl Stefanovic has publicly defended interviewing far-right extremist Tommy Robinson on the Independent podcast, which sparked a backlash that led to him being axed by Channel 9. The ABC understands that Stefanovic is also set to be dumped from his ARN radio show called The Long Weekend, which he recently launched with Eddie Maguire. In a podcast interview with British media figure Piers Morgan released last night, Stefanovic maintained that the Robinson interview was appropriate.
9: I thought Tommy Robinson was a legitimate interview for us to pick up. What's happening on the right, what's happening on the streets.
10: Of course.
9: And, you know, a key came in and we did it and, you know, I put it up on air and then a couple of days later, boom.
3: Fremantle AFL coach Justin Longmuir says his side is unfazed by the growing hype around the club as it chases a 15th consecutive win when they played GWS in Canberra on Saturday. The Dockers are two games clear at the top of the table and favourites to win the flag for the first time. However, Longmuir says the team is not getting ahead of itself and has become adept at blocking out distractions.
11: It doesn't matter what team you're in, you know, where you are on the ladder, there's always external noise and distractions, and you know, we've felt the criticism and now we're feeling a bit of praise, and you handle both the same way. So we're just leaning in on those experiences and that's what's allowing us to stay in the moment.
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14: Yes, right across the Pacific. You know what time it is? This is Sister Sounds here on ABC Radio Australia. My name is Sosef Uomoli. This is the show where you get to stop by, add some new music to your playlist, and celebrate the broad, beautiful talent coming from our sisters right throughout the region. There are so many excellent names popping off at the moment, and this is the show where we get to curate and bring you just a selection of fine music from female artists from around the traps. Today's show is coming to you from the lands of the Wurundjeri Woiwurrung people of the Kulin Nation here in Melbourne. As always, before each show, we extend our respect to elders past and present and acknowledge any of our First Nations family who might be joining us today via the ABC Pacific website, the ABC Listen app, or on digital radio. We've got another stacked show coming up for you today. PNG singer Danielle, she's got new music out. Leah Firth, aka the voice of Lele, she's back with her former bandmate Nathalie Rise. And we've got fresh melodies from Fijian singer Mila Karikaritu. Palm City is where we'll set things off, though. Back in 2022, PNG artist Danielle was the first woman to win ABC's Pacific Break competition. We love her up here. And now she's linked up with local singer Hef on some brand new music. So for Sister Sounds this week, let's get things started. This is Danielle with Vasingolo.

Saving All My Love For You, a beautiful track by Danielle featuring Backseat Radio. Here in Sister Sounds, if you're just joining us, my name is Sose. It's a pleasure to have you with us as we take you through some gorgeous music created by some talented sisters from right across the region. Now, speaking of talent, Mila Karikaritu is a Fijian singer known for her soulful acoustic renditions of popular Fijian tracks. You might have caught her stuff featured on the Coconut TV's Polly Songbook series. Definitely check that one out if you haven't. Now, Mila has two brand new releases out, and we want to give some love to them today on Sister Sounds. First up, we've got a ballad. This one is called Why You Wanna Leave Me.

Ipulavinaka to our listeners out there in Fiji. That was Vorolakiao, a one music production featuring Mila Karikaritu on vocals. We're going to head to the Solomon Islands now to hear the POV band, an all-female vocal group known for their live performances around Honiara. But right now we're heading to the Western Province to a place known for its uplifting gospel music. It's the island of Ranonga.

Dancehall vibes from the 677 by Maston's Angels, singing in Psalm 1 there on Sale Olo, produced by Nims Music. You're with Saucy and Sister Sounds this afternoon, right across the Pacific. Now coming to you from Wurundjeri Woiwurrung land here in Melbourne, which is home to Leah Firth, the daughter of Augustinus Ramaropin from the Black Brothers iconic group. They formed in the 1970s and were vocal activists in the Free West Papua movement. And Leah went on to form the next generation of the band, the Black Sisters. She now produces music under her solo name. The project is called Voice of Lele. She's got brand new music out now with her old bandmate from Blue King Brown, Natalie Rise. So here for Sister Sounds, this one is Voice of Lele and Natalie Rise with Border Crosser.

That is the voice of Lele with Island Plus Blomi, the West Papuan tribute to the Australian classic by Warumpi Band, My Island Home. If you're just joining us, my name is Sose. This is Sister Sounds right across the Pacific here on ABC Radio Australia. We've got some new music by one of our favourites, Becca Hatch, a Samoan First Nations artist who she's been doing her thing for some time now, but her new music has been sort of mixing R&B with electronic influences. So I'm really excited to see what Becca's got coming for us this year. This one is her latest single. It's called Daylight Robbery.

Homebody there, the 2026 single by Bina Butter, an Australian singer with Samoan Filipino heritage. Bina currently resides on Gadigal land, known as Sydney, with her brother Kenyon Brown, who you heard there on guest vocals. And before that on Sister Sounds, we had one of our favourites from the Kiribati, Bantakea with Tetai Te Oana, which was released earlier this year on Lowland Productions in Tarawa. Now, hello, Olgeta. You're tuned in to Sister Sounds on 103 FM in Vanuatu, which has produced so many great vocalists, including Vanessa Kwai, who's coming up right after this one from Ali D. This one is her second release, titled Tuaku, produced by Trickstar and co-produced by Vanboy. Let's get it.

Vanessa Kwai with her latest release, Something About You, nearly bringing us to the end of Sister Sounds for another week. We want to remind you, if there's any music by talented sisters out there that you think we should be getting around, we've got an email address. Send us your recommendations at sistersounds, that's sistasounds at abc.net.au. And if you've been liking what you're hearing, don't forget to head on over to our program page. Just type in Sister Sounds and ABC Pacific into your search engines and you can run this one back and access so much more music and information online. We're going to leave you now with the unstoppable Liz Vamarasi. You know we love her up here. This one is her VT1's hit Malebe, written by Jubeen. Until next time, take care of each other.

0: In the Fale is a music show on ABC Radio Australia, hosted by me, Paola Tukefu. I'll be spinning my favorite tunes from dancehall to disco, calypso to country, reggae to roots, and hip-hop to house music, from across the eras to keep the kids and the aunties happy. If it has a pumping groove, I'll be bringing it to you to bump you into the weekend.
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0: Hello, this is ABC News with David Rollins. The UN's Children's Agency is warning that Venezuelan children are at risk of trafficking and exploitation. The BBC's Minnie Swaby reports.
1: Local charities have documented reports of rescued children going missing. They've also reported adverts online for soft toys that they actually suspect of being a cover for attempts to sell not toys, but children. Activists say Venezuela's current child protection system is designed primarily for individual cases of missing children. They're calling for a new system to cope with large-scale disasters. Transnational trafficking rings operate in Venezuela, and residents of La Guaira fear that traffickers are capitalising on this tragedy.
0: US President Donald Trump says relations with Iran are going well after the two countries reportedly held talks on their Memorandum of Understanding. US media is citing anonymous officials saying that negotiators worked to nail down the specifics of the interim deal, including over control of the Strait of Hormuz. Traffic has partially resumed through the waterway, which handled one-fifth of global oil and liquefied natural gas trade before the war. Trump says the two countries are making progress in their negotiations.
2: Well, I think they've come a long way. We hit them very hard last week. I think they're fine. I think we're going to... It's the denuclearization of Iran. It's very simple. And Iran cannot have a nuclear weapon.
0: China's ambassador to Australia has accused Australia's security and intelligence agency of undermining Australia-Chinese bilateral relations and has rejected allegations of Chinese foreign interference. Xue Chen attended a speech by the head of ASIO last week and made the comments in an opinion piece submitted to the Sydney Morning Herald. Australian Strategic Policy Institute's Bethany Allen says this comes at a time when relations are improving between the two countries.
3: It seems to me that the intended outcome on the part of Beijing in making such a very strong statement is to try to punish Australia simply for saying things that are true, simply for speaking facts about Beijing's behaviour.
0: Shadow Treasurer Tim Wilson says the coalition is more likely to negotiate with the government on gambling reforms than working with the Greens. The government's proposed changes to gambling advertising laws include limiting ads on television during certain times of the day and banning radio ads during school drop-off and pick-up times. Mr. Wilson says he would like a Senate inquiry to assess the impact of the government's proposals.
4: And then we just look through and see who's going to be a willing dance partner. The government, I think, probably wants to work with us, and we want to be a measured and reasonable participant.
0: The rapid development of AI offers huge potential benefits to countries and people around the world, but also poses big risks, according to the United Nations. 40 leading scientists and experts made the statement in the first report of its kind by a UN independent scientific panel on the technology. The report will be presented to governments at an inaugural UN Global Dialogue on AI Governance in Geneva later this month. The report also says that policymakers need scientific evidence to govern AI, but its capabilities are outpacing scientific understanding and the ability of governments to adapt. Kazakhstan will hold a snap parliamentary election on August 23, according to a decree signed by President Kasym Jomart Tokayev, as a new constitution takes effect in the Central Asian nation. The new basic law streamlines Kazakhstan's previous two-chamber parliament into a smaller one-chamber legislature. It also creates a new post of vice president, which is expected to be filled after the election. The lead singer and a founding member of the Village People has died at the age of 74. Tuiyong Fitzpatrick has the story.
5: Victor Willis's career spanned almost 50 years, both in the Village People and as a soloist. He was known for his costumed personas as a policeman and naval officer in the troop and wrote hits including YMCA. The group announced Willis had died after a short but aggressive illness and requested privacy. In 2025, he joined members of the Village People in performing at a pre-inauguration rally for US President Donald Trump's second term. Willis said the Village People performance was not an endorsement of the president-elect's policies. Willis's wife announced his death on his official Facebook account.
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6: From Papua New Guinea to Samoa, this is ABC Radio Australia.
7: Yours in the Pacific. I've always wanted to work at Rocket Lab. I emailed them when I was 8 asking for a job, and I think they saw that when I went through the application the second time around, and they said, yeah, you can come around and get a bit of experience. I've been on the floor in the factory getting hands-on building rockets.
8: I love that you emailed them when you were 8.
7: Very naive. And I look back through the old emails, just a stupid amount of confidence. Like, could I please just come and, like, shadow engineers and, I don't know, walk around, maybe get my hands involved? And they emailed back, we love the interest, but no.
9: Kia ora. Nau mai haramai ki te ao huruhanga. Ko klakin karan tēnei. It's Prime Minister's Science Prize time. That time of year where we celebrate some of the awesome science research, communication and education that's happening here in Aotearoa and recognise some people at the absolute top of their game. The voice you heard at the start is Jessie Rumble-Smith, the Future Scientist Prize winner. And a bit of a go-getter is an understatement for Jessie. We'll get back to him and his research and life ambitions in a bit. First, though, the main science prize went to the Fetal Physiology and Neuroscience team from Waipapa Tamatoro, the University of Auckland. The work of this team over many years has led to the optimization of brain cooling for newborn babies who suffer from oxygen deprivation at birth.
10: When I was a medical resident, I was working with babies in the neonatal intensive care unit.
9: This is the voice of Professor Alistair Gunn. Sadly, Alistair died suddenly at the age of 67 in May this year. This is from an Our Changing Worlds episode in 2013, in which Alistair talked about the origins of his life-saving work with producer Ruth Barron.
10: From time to time, there would be a newborn baby who would have something bad happen at birth. We would resuscitate him or her, and after an hour or so, things would settle down. Baby would seem to be improving. And then 6, 8, 12 hours later, they would start having intense seizures. Seemed to me, just as a naive resident, that clearly something was going on. I spoke to our neurologist at the time, who said, well, actually, it's funny you should ask. We simply don't know. We don't know whether treating the seizures helps or not. We don't know why there's this deterioration. So because of that, I started a PhD with Peter Gluckman, and at the time we were following various drug therapies. So the thing which struck me most at the end of my PhD was that with many of these compounds in the experimental models, they induced hypothermia. So the animals were getting cold. So I thought, well, that doesn't look good. I know that being cold is meant to be bad for you. I was taught that by my mother, so it must be true. So we started controlling for that. And suddenly, what looked like robust protective effects all went away.
11: Right. So it was actually the hypothermia that was helping.
10: I think so. That's exactly what it looked like, that what we were dealing with was actually not drug-induced protection. It was drug-induced hypothermia-inducing protection. Now, at the same time, many other people made the same observation all around the world. So I thought, OK, if this is such a big deal, let's take out the middleman, let's study the side effect directly.
9: The cooling cap that Alistair, his colleagues Professor Laura Bennett and Associate Professor Joanne Davidson went on to develop has saved many babies around the world from death or disability due to brain damage. Congratulations to the University of Auckland's Fetal Physiology and Neuroscience team. Back now to Jessie Rumble-Smith. Each year, the Future Scientist Prize goes to an outstanding senior secondary school student who has achieved excellence through a project related to STEM subjects. And Jessie's project was aimed at closing the socioeconomic gap in New Zealand's road deaths.
7: We've got far too many people dying on our roads. And of those people dying, the distribution is remarkably inequitable. It's predominantly your poorer, from more deprived areas, your younger drivers and your older drivers. But disproportionately, it's like a function of your income. It's those in older cars are dying on our roads at a rate far cry of those in your new Tesla, your new Mazda, that sort of thing. And that's all within a poor overall standing.
9: So while newer cars are dripping with safety features, as this Tesla ad can attest.
12: Automatic blind spot camera.
13: Automatic emergency braking.
12: And you have a blind spot chime as well.
13: Your car can actually call 911 for you.
12: If you drift out of your lane, your Tesla can actively steer you back into your lane.
9: It's those of us with older cars that disproportionately end up in the road toll stats. And this led Jessie to his research question.
7: How can I use the supercomputer that's in everybody's pocket, their smartphone, to bridge this divide? And that looked like creating kind of like a retrofittable and accessible road safety solution.
8: 3 years and a lot of learning and development later, he's got something he's very excited about.
7: The final product now is you chuck your phone in a dash, like on in a mount on the dash. It looks out and understands the entire road environment. Is it wet? Are you coming up to a harsh corner? Is there a traffic light over there? Oh, there's a pedestrian over there. And it's just doing that with your cameras. And at the same time, it's monitoring you. Are you tired? Are you blinking? Are you rubbing your eyes? All on the phone, not using your expensive mobile data plans. And then it detects your chance of any road injury, like your chance of risk increasing. And once it's done that, which is like the tech side, lots of AI, looking at the road, understanding, looking at you, understanding what's your risk factor. The second half is behavioral psychology. So these two big fields, know if you're at risk, and then how do we actually tell you to change your behavior?
8: This, says Jesse, was a major part of the project. Obviously, the phone isn't integrated with the brakes or steering wheel. So unlike the automatic safety features of newer cars, it needs you, the driver, to take action.
7: So it uses a bunch of behavioural psychology in order to figure out the best and most digestible messaging that you'll respond to. So things like, hey, you're only going to arrive home 3 seconds quicker. Why don't we just slow down? Your risk of crashing is 2 times higher. And the phone will actually speak those messages out, and it will know the ideal time and the ideal kind of framing for those messages.
8: He tested this messaging using some handy subjects. His teachers from Wellington College, to whom he gave the app and asked them to drive around with it on. He used their feedback to tweak it further before adding the front and back camera and audio sensory features. There's still some work to do before it could be released, and it will be put on pause for a little while. Because having now graduated from school and finishing up his stint working with Rocket Lab, Jesse is getting ready for his next big academic adventure.
7: I got into Harvard, which is mind-blowing.
8: Congratulations.
7: It was a pretty crazy journey. And I'm not quite sure what I want to study, which is one of my biggest problems. I'm not a fan of specialising. And that's kind of my whole generalist shtick of getting pretty good at a lot of things and then kind of finding the intersections where cool ideas are. And the great thing about Harvard is that they've got a cool liberal arts style first year. So you don't actually have to decide what you major in until that like second year. But I imagine it will be something kind of STEM-y or maybe a bit of like philosophy and ethics. I'm quite interested in like science to help people.
8: That was Jesse Rumblesmith, winner of the 2025 Prime Minister's Future Scientist Prize. Each year, there's also the Science Teacher Prize. And this year's winner is Faya Nan Walden Moon.
14: Hello, my name is Faya Nan and I am a teacher at Wellington East Girls College.
8: Nan is a technology teacher who's been teaching in the realms of fashion, materials, design and 3D printing and using a te ao Māori approach.
14: I really love to use Matarunga Māori values and methods as an overarching starting point in anything that I teach. So taking the value of whanaungatanga, manaakitanga, kaitiakitanga, and using them to inform my practice, especially for my students, how to take care of them first, how to believe in them, how they can believe in themselves, and then from there, how we can use their identity, who they are, to then create something that reinforces that. So korowai making is a big part of what I do, and not just contemporary but traditional techniques as well. So whichever way a student may want to steer, if it's very traditional through harakeke and the tikanga of harvesting, or if it's very contemporary using sewing machine, then I let them guide me.
8: Nan has been teaching for 20 years. Having trained in fashion design and worked for a time in the New Zealand fashion industry, she then left to teach English in Japan. That's where she found both her love of teaching and the inspiration to embrace her Māori whakapapa. For her, providing students with choice to pursue what they'd like to design and make is key. But a few years ago, when she looked around for some competition or showcase for her students to enter, she couldn't find one. So she decided to go ahead and set one up herself. Called Kohara to Shine, it's now in its fourth year.
14: So, yeah, Massey University has allowed us to use their Te Ara Hihiko building every year. And every year we've invited more and more schools, and it's just got bigger and bigger. So last year we had schools from Taranaki come, Spotswood College came, and they won. It's just phenomenal. And we got sponsorship from Technology Education New Zealand, which is a technology teachers association, and they sponsor prizes now. We have this kind of overarching Mātauranga Māori umbrella that sits over the whole thing. So it's opened with a mihi whakatau, and there's waiata, and our kapahaka group perform. And it's just beautiful. It's just so cool to have this platform where everybody can come and show their stuff off.
8: The Prime Minister's Award comes with prize money for Nan to put towards her science education efforts. And she's got plans to work with a local company called KiwiFill. Based in Tokoroa, KiwiFill uses recycled plastic bottles to make 3D print filament, with an ethos focused on more sustainable practices for fashion and design.
14: In 2024, I was able to visit KiwiFill, and I spent 3 days and three nights with them. I was able to use their processing machines and make my own filament, which I then took back to Massey University, where I was able to use their 3D printers and print, which I then took to my students, and I showed them this material and I showed them how I did it. And part of this award now gives me money to be able to take students on a field trip to Tokoroa, to KiwiFill, and get them to make their own filament and tell them and show them firsthand what it means to close a loop, especially on PLA filaments and 3D printing. And 3D printing is amazing, like, and it's moving so fast into the future as well.
8: When I ask Nan what the best part of her job is, she says it's that moment when you've been teaching a student and then they realise they can do it and start doing it themselves.
14: You come across a girl who is a little bit downtrodden and a little bit down on herself. You're like, you know, I've never been able to do this or that, and I'm not very good at this and that. And you teach them how to use a sewing machine, and you show them how to stitch some feathers, and you make a korowai with them, and they display it at Kohara to Shine, and they're like, oh, actually, I'm the bomb. I'm real cool, and I got this. It's phenomenal. Like, that's what I love. And I've done that so many times now. It's so cool. I've lost count.
8: Thanks and congratulations to Faya Nan Walden Meung. Next is the Science Communication Prize winner. And alongside other journalists and science communication experts, I was a member of the 5-person panel established by the Royal Society to decide on the winner of this prize. His name might be quite familiar to you.
15: Associate Professor Nick Rawlins.
16: Paleogeneticist Nick Rawlins.
15: Nick Rawlins is no stranger to more bones. He's from the University of Otago's Paleogenetics Lab, and he joins me now. Kia ora to you.
8: The lab Nick leads reconstructs prehistoric ecosystems in New Zealand, looking at how these ecosystems functioned and responded to climate and geological changes, with the hope that the study of the past can help inform current and future conservation decisions. He sees science communication as an important part of this work, and he traces his start in communication all the way back to his childhood.
17: As a kid, I had a natural history-loving English teacher for a dad and a history-loving communications lecturer for a mum, and every family holiday was a road trip around a different part of Aotearoa, learning about our geological, natural and human history. And so parents trying to explain these often complex ideas to an impressionable young kid, I suppose, instilled in me an actual passion for science communication, being able to explain what I was interested in, what I do. And so that's really continued throughout, I suppose, my undergrad and postgrad career and scientific career. It's not just about doing the science, but it's also communicating that to the general public.
8: Nick sees his science communication work now as having two parts.
17: One aspect is we communicate all of the research that we do as part of our lab, and it's the cool things that we've found, like discovering a extinct bowerbird from the St. Bathans fossil deposit with Te Papa and Lizzie Steele from Cambridge University, through to discovering Easter moa hung out in Invercargill at the height of the Ice Age, but also why that matters. What does it tell us about the evolution of New Zealand wildlife, or how ecosystems change through time with climate change?
8: The second part he describes as his critic and conscious role.
17: It's very much, where are there gaps in the scientific commentary or the science news media where I think I can make a difference? Having that critic and conscience role, being able to provide real-time critical commentary to dispel misinformation and provide that information for the public to make free, prior and informed decisions about whether they sign on to things, I think is critically important. And especially so scientists in universities, as we have that freedom to be able to speak up.
8: A recent example of this has been Nick's commentary around Colossal Bioscience's de-extinction plans and progress. For example, their announcement almost a year ago now of plans to de-extinct the moa.
18: The idea that we could see one again, return it back to the ecosystem, work with the Maori and bring back this animal that has a cultural heritage here, it's almost overwhelming.
8: Nick has been quite clear in interviews that he personally is against de-extinction and believes that the technology and funding should be put towards helping conserve what we have now. And with his expertise in paleogenetics and knowledge of ancient DNA, he saw a role he could fill in explaining the differences between what press releases from the company said they were claiming to do, de-extinction of the moa or dire wolf, versus what they are actually able to achieve, which is genetically engineering an emu or grey wolf to have moa or dire wolf-like traits. Since he and others have started commentating, he's noticed a change.
17: We've really seen a shift in the way the media has actually handled those stories. So going from publishing press releases Colossal puts out verbatim and not being very critical, right through to the recent announcement by Colossal about their artificial egg technology. In that, in New Zealand, there was a lot of media, but it wasn't buying into the spin. It was talking to the scientists about what it means, what are the pros, what are the cons. So being able to see that shift as a result of the science communication is quite rewarding.
8: Nick is on cloud nine to have been awarded this prize, he says. And with the money that comes with it, he's hoping to do a number of things. He'll put some of it towards training the next generation of science communicators by supporting some of his students to do media training workshops. He'll use some of it to try to figure out what the most effective methods of science communication are for different groups of people. And he'll use the rest of it to write a book.
17: The prize money will actually allow me to get out there with my collaborator, Dr. Pascal Luber, to write a popular science book about how has this toolkit that our lab uses, this paleoecological toolkit, how has it revolutionised what we know of New Zealand's wildlife and its ecosystems through time? So I really want to get out of the lab, out of the dry scientific literature, out into the museums and in the field, interview the scientists at the museums in the field on digs, and get to all the stories behind all of these discoveries and bring science to the people.
8: Congratulations to Associate Professor Nick Rawlins, winner of the 2025 Prime Minister's Science Communication Prize. Lastly, each year an award goes to the best emerging scientist. And this year's winner is Dr. Luke Harrington, a physical climate scientist based at the University of Waikato. His research group looks at how climate change contributes to extreme weather events.
19: We look at all sort of flavours of extreme weather events, whether it's heat waves, heavy rainfall, drought, maybe even dabble in wildfire. And yeah, for each of these things, our focus for the most part is probably on those types of events which are most impactful. That's sort of our lens through which we want to try to understand, okay, these are the things that we're most interested in. Now, how can we unpack what is the role of climate change with things that we see today? And then also, how will these things look in the future? How will they change?
20: How did you get into this field?
19: That's a good question. The story I tell is that I'm high school a long time ago, I sort of saw Inconvenient Truth from Al Gore, which I thought I was deeply disappointed in the movie because I thought it was very simplistic. And as a probably slightly annoying student, I sort of pointed out the fact that you can't just show a picture of a flood or a drought and say that it's climate change, because of course extreme weather events have happened in a world without climate change. So it's not that straightforward. So how is it that you can actually disentangle the role of what we're doing to the atmosphere, particularly via the emission of greenhouse gases? And turns out it's not that straightforward, but there are ways in which we can look at that.
8: Right. So you came at it actually from an approach of saying, you can't just say that's climate change. You need to show it to me. You need to prove it to me.
19: Yeah, exactly. And to be honest, we're still pushing back on this question all the time, to be honest, because I mean, that is the default setting that we still do have with journalists quite often. If you have an extreme weather event come along, the simple question is this climate change? To which the answer is no, it's never only climate change. Of course, you have a whole sequence of ingredients which are completely natural, which need to come together to produce something bad to happen in the climate system. The question is how much worse or what additional change came along as a result of, a warmer world.
1: This area of science was covered in a May 2024 episode of Our Changing World, produced by Phil Vine. It's called How Much of Our Extreme Weather is Due to Climate Change? And I'll put a link to that in the show notes for this episode, so you can have a listen if you'd like to learn more. The approach they use differs depending on the type of extreme weather event they are investigating, says Luke. And they can look at how climate change is impacting the frequency and or the intensity of events. In all cases, he hopes that his work will help inform decision makers around adaptation measures that might be needed.
19: The ability to plan for these future events differs depending on whether you're an individual or, you know, a regional decision maker or, you know, a national decision maker. So I think for the most part, we try to tackle sort of higher up levels of engagement and sort of try to make the point that we actually know a lot about, you know, with every tenth of a degree of warming, we know that these things are getting worse and the direction of travel looks like this. We know that these types of events are changing faster than these other types of events. And you can use a lot of that information to at least start to prepare adaptation measures. If we take the example of extreme heat, for example, we can look to many places around the world. There are very simple measures that we can take. One of them is early warning systems. You can look at the heat-related health impacts in countries of the world which have early warning systems and those which don't, or parts of Europe which didn't previously but now do, and you have the same types of extreme heat events come along and the impacts are a lot less. And there are some simple other measures like having cooling centres for different parts of a city, or some sort of long-term urban planning, like, you know, putting more trees in place and things like that. All of these things can reduce the impacts. And I guess sort of my intention, and I think probably of my colleagues as well, is sort of making the point that we can provide some clarity as to how the hazards themselves are going to be changing in the future for a given level of future warming. And of course, we can decide as a global society what that level of warming is, depending on how many future emissions there is, but also providing some clarity about what the potential impacts could be. And in that way, we can think about what are the adaptation measures that we could put in place. And I guess, to my mind, the ultimate goal was to actually say, what do we have to do such that the impacts are not going to increase, even as the hazards themselves continue to get worse?
1: These are sometimes contentious times for talking about climate change. And I ask Luke if he's experienced pushback against his research.
19: There's a lot of strong feelings about the extent to which you can disentangle the role of climate change relative to natural variability, and people have their own opinions as to the extent to which they can do it themselves. But of course, this is a live issue, and I wouldn't say me directly, but I certainly know of close colleagues who have been deeply in the firing line of, I would almost say, bad actors. I mean, I think event attribution as a subfield of climate science is probably moving into the space now, particularly as climate litigation starts to grow as a concept. You know, climate change deniers can't really say now that climate change isn't a thing because the observation's sort of smacking you in the face. And I think probably the new target is going to be trying to dismantle some of the scientific underpinnings of extreme event attribution. And I know close colleagues who have suffered as a result of that, and that might be something that we'll need to navigate more in the future. But that's fine. We continue to publish robust science through the same methods and same channels that all other fields of science do. And I've got no concerns about these bad actors trying to have a go, basically.
1: He's hoping to use the award money to stay in touch with collaborators overseas and also to create a collective of his colleagues to identify and plug research gaps in this area for New Zealand. When I ask him how it feels to win this award, he says it's a pleasant surprise, but also feels a bit peculiar to him.
19: Probably most scientists would say they'll be uncomfortable with individual awards. You know, these days, science is inherently collaborative. You have to work with a lot of people to get anywhere, to get any papers published. So I think more this is probably just a reflection that our team, my collaborators and people that I work with all the time, collectively, we're managing to put together some work, which is, yeah, hopefully useful. So yeah, from that perspective, it's quite rewarding.
1: Thanks to Dr. Luke Harrington of the University of Waikato. If you want to learn more about the research of the main Science Prize winners, then tune in to Saturday morning this coming Saturday to hear an interview with Professor Laura Bennett and Associate Professor Joanne Davidson. This episode was produced by me, Claire Kincannon. Script editing was by Liz Garten, and sound engineering was by Mark Chesterman. Te na koe I whakaronga mai. As ever, thanks so much for listening. I'm Claire Kincannon. Have a great week. Kia pai, te wiki.
2: This is a warning that today's episode contains descriptions of violence-related to sorcery accusations that may be distressing.
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22: Hello and welcome to Stories from the Pacific on ABC Radio Australia. I'm Bobby McCumber. In Papua New Guinea, sorcery accusations have been a part of the culture for centuries. But too often, these claims end in violence, community rejection, and sometimes even death. In 2013, the PNG government repealed the Sorcery Act, which had once allowed sorcery accusations to be used as a defence in murder trials. Yet in many villages, the violence hasn't stopped. It has simply gone underground. Today, we'll hear from a woman who knows this reality all too well. Once accused of sorcery herself, she has now dedicated her life to rescuing others facing the same danger. Monica Paulos is from the Simbu province in Papua New Guinea and now resides in Toowoomba, Australia. Monica, welcome to Stories from the Pacific.
23: Hello. I'm happy to share my stories.
22: It's wonderful to have you here, Monica. Thank you so much. Now, you come from a small village called Aragol in the Simbu province of Papua New Guinea. What was it like growing up there?
23: Growing up in a village was, it was exciting because, like, you have the support from the community and, you know, you have family and, like, you're more secured in the village. So I grew up, like, in a village, but actually I didn't really grow up in a village a lot because my dad was working, so, like, we've been doing a lot of traveling from province to province here. It is really hard moving from village to village. Like, you don't really know where you really come from because as a child, you go and you meet some new friends and new families and you think this is it. But then that you actually have a region that you belong to, a clan and a tribe. Mm.
22: So how did it feel to finally have a permanent home between different villages every few months?
23: It was really exciting. Like you start to learn that you have your aunties and you have your uncles and you have your extended cousins and, you know, you learn to serve food and how to do the gardening and there are taboos and there are things that you have to do and you don't have to do. And it was really exciting for girls to grow up and learn these things.
22: Mm. How old were you when you did finally have a permanent home in the village?
23: When I was around 13.
22: And do you think having a stable home made it easier for you to form friendships as a child?
23: As a child, yes, because, like, you learn that, you know, these are your brothers and then you have, like, extended clan members around and then you have places that you can do things and you feel more secured and more peaceful doing things.
22: Now, when you had been living in that village for a few years now, you said you're around 10 years old when you finally had that stable home. When you're around 15 years old, something happened with your cousin's sister. Are you able to share a bit of information on that?
23: Yes. When I was 15, we went home because there was a death in the family. And when we went home, like, my cousin passed away. And when we went to the village for funeral, like, it was dark and it was in the village. So once when it gets dark, like, everyone stays in the village, in the hut, and they make fire and there is a hurricane lamp and this sort of thing. So you really don't see what's going on outside. And there was funeral, like, people came from nearby villages and extended families and cousins came and went. But then all of a sudden in the night, like, there was a sound, like a war cry among the boys, and then they started, and the women in the house said, put off the lights, put off the lamps, Lord, and the fire. So it was like, I didn't know what was really happening. And I just had screams and cry from women and from one house to another, but I really didn't know what was going on. And we were so, it was also scary, but we stayed in the house. And in the next day in the morning, like, everyone acted like nothing happened that night. Nobody talked about it. But you could see people, like, whispering, women whispering and pinching each other. They were talking among themselves, like, you know, like this person, like, looking around, and they couldn't see one of the women in the village who's maybe disappeared or something. So they were whispering to themselves.
20: How did the community react the next day?
23: It was just normal. They did other things, like the getting rid of the funeral thing, and, like, it's a cultural thing that they have to get the mumu going, and, like, cooking food and all this, and, like, getting rid of the sorrow and all this, and everyone has to go back to work and do all these things. So, like, nothing happened.
20: Right. How old were you, do you think, when you realised what actually happened?
23: When I myself was accused at the time, that was the time I realised the pain of being accused. And the trauma and the discrimination that goes with it and the fear and all this. That was like when I was already in my 30s when I realized that. But before that, I really didn't understand what was

0: when I was first accused of sorcery, that's when my father passed away. So that's when I was being accused. And the sense of security, like I said, like your sense of belonging and all this is all gone. Like you feel you don't have a place in the community or in the family once you're being accused. Like everyone turned against you. And I felt like I really don't have a place, and I can't even say anything to defend myself. Anything that I say will be always used against me. So I was helpless.
1: Now, as an adult, you joined the Highlands Women's Human Rights Defenders Network. Tell me what this group do.
0: This group, they do mostly work around active citizenship and good governance. But they also do women's rights and children's rights. So I started joining them because I really wanted to know how to defend myself. And I also want to learn the rights. Because at the time, like at 30, when I was accused, I really don't know what is women's rights. What are my rights? And where should I go for the referral network? All this, I really didn't know anything about it. So I felt joining a group would really help me to understand my rights and where I could go and what I should do. Personally, it empowered me, it built me up and exposed me to another level that, like, I also had the courage and I could really step my foot out and really start doing what I wanted to do. Because at first, like I felt when I was first accused, I knew like if there are other women like this, if they are being accused and if they cannot stand up for themselves, who else is going to do it? So I always have that in mind. So that was the drive that really made me get out and do what I to do.
1: Do you think your life would have taken a different path had you not experienced the sorcery accusations yourself?
0: To take a different path if I didn't go through the accusation myself. And what I always said is to myself, it's like, in another way, like, it was good that I went through, so I felt the need of coming out and, exposing the feelings and the emotions and the hurt and the trauma that others are going through being accused.
1: After your own experience, what pushed you to go back and help others instead of staying silent or hidden?
0: I ran away from the place that my religion, from the small town that I belong to. I moved away when I was firstly accused of. But then, like, when I went to that small town, to that place called Lae, in one of the provinces in Papua New Guinea, I moved and stayed with one of my friends in a settlement with her. And when I was there, there was a woman, she was being raped, but because he tried to defend herself and they used that as an excuse that she was a sorcerer and she was trying to kill that man, because when that man was trying to rape her, I think she bit off that man's tongue. So in that community, that was in close to a defense force and a university in Lae. And I was there and I saw people, like, they brought this woman, they stoned her in the broad daylight, and they were like, it was next to a police station, it was next to army barracks, and it was close to a university, and, like, people did nothing. They were just standing there. And at that time, like, I felt like I just have to go back and start doing something. I cannot do it in another province, but I can go back to where I was being accused of, where people know my story, and I will come out and stand and start doing this work. So this is how I came back, and I started doing a lot of awareness, and I started helping other women because I see that, like, the government and the people will not help.

0: once you have been accused. So that was the drive behind me that really pushed me to come out and start doing this work. It also gave me the inner strength to really stand up and started talking about it, because I cannot keep it silent, because no one is going to help. The people that were supposed to help are not helping, so there's no one who's going to help. So there has to be a voice that has to come out stronger on this issue.
1: Can you share a story of the first woman you helped escape from sorcery accusation, or even one that comes to mind?
0: Yes, I'll share about this, the young girl from my village. She was a small child at the time. I think she was in a 10 years old or 9 at the time. And she was supposed to look after a baby. And the village was near this river. And with other kids, like, they were looking after the baby while the mother went to the garden. And because she was a small girl, she also wants to play with other kids. So she went out playing and then came back, and then the baby got drowned because it was on the side, it was near the river. So they accused the small girl and they were trying to kill her. And I had to use the boys. When I heard about it, it was in my village and they knew what I was doing, like I do this work. So it was risky for me to even go close and talk to them, say anything. So all I did was I talked to the other boys. I said, like, I asked them. Quickly, I went on the internet and I started asking for help. And I think Amnesty International responded and said they was going to help. So I used the money to, like, give it to other boys. And I told them, can you people go and bring her out? And they were in the funeral area. So they quickly took the girl out. And I arranged the car and went and just picked her up and took her to another province. I was in Goroka. From Chimbu, we went to Goroka on a bus. And then I went around and I talked to OZAID and I talked to the Catholic Church and I said, we got to save this girl. I said, she is at risk because anytime they're going to kill her. And I took her out. I brought her to my home. And I told my children, when they ask you people, you will tell them that this is your cousin from the village. And she's here to stay with us for a while. So my children knew about it. And they just went and went. The neighbors asked, they said, no, this is our cousin from the village. She just came to stay. She's going. And while I was there, you know, I have to gather things, like they told me to go and get the, I forgot this, like child protection access. I have to go and get the papers done, like go to the courthouse and get the father to sign and all this, the state dex and all this to release the daughter, because we just took her out for safety without any proper arrangements. So yeah, when I was traveling back to collect all these papers, like the Catholic Church quickly arranged and they flew her to Vanimo in another province where the nuns took care of her and all this, and she was saved. But I took all the blame for that. And, you know, they said, oh, she's helping her kind. And, you know, even the father of the baby came and, you know, said, I should bring her back because she was responsible for the death of that child. And like every time I have to avoid them because we just live in the same community. So I just have to move away most of the time. So it was really difficult, but at least the girl was saved and she lived in Vanimo with the nuns then. Yeah. That was one of the successful stories. But there is also struggles in there, you know, when it comes to the laws and all this, like you don't have to just bring a child out and you don't have to just bring someone without their consent and all this. We did went through a lot of struggles on this, but I said, like, if we wait for the papers to be done, do you think these people will respect that and keep it in, you know? So it was some sort of a struggles also involved in getting the child out. But the outcome of it was good. It was successful that she was safe. and she stayed with that community in Vanimo.
1: 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I'm Bobby McCumber and I'm speaking with Monica Paulos. Monica, with many of the volunteers based in remote villages, what steps do they take when they see a woman in their community being accused of sorcery? And, of course, we're talking about the Highlands Women's Human Rights Defenders Network here.
0: We have a network that goes right down to the village. So we call it a rapid response team. So we work around with phone. That the network in the village, like the human rights defenders in the village, could, if there's a woman or someone being accused, they couldn't call, but they could go into the toilets and use the phone to text us. Or if they don't have the phone top-ups, they give us 3 missed calls, and it's like a signal that we know there is a danger. So we try to top up their phone, and they only try to text us. They cannot call us. And then give us a location. And then we work closely with the police and all this. So they quickly call the police. We draw a sketch map of it and then we give it to the police, and they usually go into the village and rescue the people that, in one time, they were women and men, they were about to be burnt. And the police went in because they just went and broke the door and saved these 3 women and the man. And people were like, they said, where did they get the information from? Like, they were surprised, the police could go and rescue them. So that was one of the best way that we used and to save a lot of people with that. But actually, the human rights defenders are the ones that are at risk when they're doing this work. Because when the police comes in and goes, they always try to find who was the one that leaks out the information and all this.
1: What are some of those risks if they do get caught or found out that they are the person that has reported the issue?
0: Automatically, they will say things like, oh, you're saving one of your kind. And, they'll start building the stigma and, accusing them again. And they could even kill them if they think that it's necessary for them, or they wait for another death, or there is another misfortune in the village, and they'll be the next one that they will accuse, and they use it as an excuse to get rid of them too.
1: How does your organization support these volunteers?
0: Actually, a lot of the work that the Human Rights Defender did was, at the time, was volunteer work, because actually there wasn't a lot of money at the time, but we did get some funding from Australia and USAID. USAID was, not USAID, but Oxfam Australia was at the back of us and funding that.
1: Was there a moment that you first realised how big of an impact your work was making? And if so, what was that like?
0: When we see that someone is safe and we find them a place to go and settle down and all this, these are the times that, we really see the impact of our work. And these are the times we really know what was good. We tend to realize that what we did was good. And the other thing is, when we see a lot of exposure on these things on the media, that's one of the things that we always see, that there is an impact on our work. Because we try to, at the time also, we try to use a lot of media and talk a lot about these issues, because when we try to talk at the community, at the community level, at the provincial level, or even at the national level, it's not even getting far. So the Islands Human Rights Defenders, we try to build a close network with UN and Amnesty International and all the international communities that could help to really expose the issue out.
1: Monica, you've spent decades supporting victims of sorcery accusations and domestic violence. What helps you maintain your resilience in the face of such difficult and often heartbreaking work?
0: I think it's just that when you see that there's no one trying to do what you are doing and you see a lot of people suffering or being death, put to death and in a cruel way, it's just like a drive that makes you want to do it because it deals with human beings' life being lost.
1: Now, back in 2013, the PNG government repealed its Sorcery Act, which previously allowed sorcery accusations as a defence in murder cases. Did this stop sorcery accusations in the villages?
0: It did not. Like, you know, when you talk about the act and all this, you know, the actual thing is still happening, you know. People want justice, but it's the way that you got to implement it to make it people realize that the act is working. So we can say we have the law there, but actually it's not. People are still accusing others of that. So with the repeal of the Sorcery Act, the implementation part is the biggest problem. The act is good, but it's the implementation with the government to be involved in that.
1: Did it make a difference at all?
0: It did. Like, there was a lot of talk about it. People came out and talked about it, but the violence, the exposure came out very clearly because a lot of people didn't talk about it. They kept it in a lot of provinces. They kept it so silent and like it's like a secret in their own villages. They just kill women and children. They forget about it. Like they just cover it up. So with the hack and allowance that came out, it started coming out there. A lot of people, survivors started talking about it in this exposure. So it was also good.
1: What needs to happen to make things change on the ground level?
0: I think a lot of the human rights defenders, like the Highlands Human Rights Defenders, the organizations that are dealing with the social accusations and the survivors, they should be funded more and give them enough fundings to move around and do the work, and also fund the Department of Family Sexual Violence, who is also supporting them. So it's better to save life than to do the work and we don't save lives. So a lot of funding that would help the local human rights defenders on the ground is one of the key things, you know. Mm. They're the people right in the community that really needed to be funded to, and also strengthen that network. The network that they have in place has to be strengthened. So in a way, they know exactly where to go and what to do.
1: It sounds like there's still work that needs to be done, but have you personally noticed the change over the years?
0: I think there is a lot of changes. Like the changes that I could say is like the exposure of the network that is there and where to go to and, you know, to come out and talk about it. And the safe houses and all this. And the other human rights defenders, where to call and get help and all this. So this is some of the changes that we can see. And also, like, government is also trying their best to talk on these things and bring it out. So really, there's a lot, but there's more to be done because a lot of these things happen in the rural areas and at the settlements, and then the other thing is like we have this family thing, so it's really, really hard. Like the one took system, the clan, the tribe thing, so they tend to protect the perpetrators.
1: Is it possible for a woman who has been accused of sorcery to be able to move on and reconnect with her community and family?
0: It is possible, but then she will always live with fear. For example, in my case, like, I always move, like, I continuously moving, like, internally being displaced. So for anyone, any family or a woman that has been accused, is like, they're internally being displaced, so they continuously move. Internally displaced in our own country and in our own place. And the security that we usually get from the family and the clan and the tribe is no longer there. And the very people that you think will support you and like they do support you and they like, you know, they're like there for you in your bad times. These are the very people who will be against you at the time of accusation. So it is really difficult. So that sense of being secured is not there now.
1: Finally, Monica, what message do you have for women being accused of sorcery? Can they move on?
0: I would say they can move on. They have to be strong. They got to learn to just take a day at a time and live positively. And any negative about being accused and all this that comes into their mind, they have to try their best to brush it off and live like others.
1: Monica, thank you so much for joining me from Toowoomba and not only sharing the incredible work that you do, but sharing your personal experience and uplifting those women that can't help themselves at many times. So thank you, Monica.
0: You're welcome, Bobby.
1: That was Monica Poulos, human rights activist from Papua New Guinea. You've been listening to Stories from the Pacific. I'm Bobby Makamba. To hear more stories about unique and incredible people from the Pacific, just search for Stories from the Pacific on ABC Radio Australia. If you or someone you know has an interesting story to share, you can email us at storiesfromthepacific@abc.net.au. This story was produced on the lands of the Yuggera and Turrbal people. I'm hosting this story on the lands of the Kaurna people.

0: this is ABC News with David Rollins. The UN's World Food Programme says it's scaling up its operations in Venezuela, aiming to reach up to 500,000 people in urban areas hit hardest by earthquakes. Venezuelan authorities say that almost 2,300 people have died following the twin quakes last week, while more than 15,800 people have been left homeless. Marianela Gonzalez from the WFP says there will need to be a sustained response to hunger in Venezuela.
1: People who lost everything are in shelters or staying with family and friends, so WFP is working around the clock to get food to them while also supporting the logistics for the wider response. Recovery will be a marathon, not a sprint. Sustained support for the people of Venezuela is critical.
0: Economists say Australia's housing downturn is likely to continue well into next year. New totality data shows national home values fell 0.4% in June, the biggest monthly decline since December of 2022. AMP Chief Economist Shane Oliver says the downswing is now gathering momentum, and recent property tax changes have added another layer of uncertainty.
2: If we did not have the budget tax changes, then I think it would be a far more modest affair. It'd just be reflecting the rise in interest rates and the low levels of confidence. But the tax changes have injected a new higher level of uncertainty into it.
0: Defence Industry Minister Pat Conroy will use a major speech to defend AUKUS and announce a shake-up of defence procurement. Mr Conroy is expected to tell the National Press Club today that Labor's support for the nuclear submarine pact is part of what he calls progressive patriotism. He will also blame a lack of discipline inside the defence establishment for billions of dollars in project cost blowouts. The government is moving to shift major acquisitions into a new defence delivery agency aimed at speeding up decisions and improving oversight. Social Services Minister Tanya Plibersek says the government is absolutely determined to reduce gambling harm. Labor is expected to introduce its gambling ad reforms to Parliament today, which ban gambling advertisements during particular times of the day. The Coalition, Crossbench and Greens have criticised the changes, arguing they don't go far enough and are calling for an inquiry. Ms Plibersek says she'd be interested to hear any proposals to improve the legislation.
3: It'd be interesting to hear from the Coalition what their specific proposals are. At the moment, we've heard from a couple of people within the Coalition who say they've got an interest in it. We haven't really heard anything from the party, either the Liberals or the Nationals. Well, let's hear from them.
0: Victorian Premier Jacinta Allen is facing further scrutiny over what she knew about alleged corruption of Big Bill construction projects. Ms Allen yesterday denied claims reported in The Age that in 2022, her ministerial office pressured contractors to make a deal with the CFMEU over its preferred labour hire firm. The deal reportedly cost taxpayers an extra $2 million. After being stopped by media on the steps of Parliament House, Ms Allen maintained that her actions were above board.
4: As I've said on previous occasions, I've acted appropriately at all times. If there is any evidence of any claims, that they should be referred to Victoria Police.
0: At least five people are being killed and several others injured in an apartment fire in the Belgian city of Antwerp. A police spokesperson says it is still too early to give a figure for the number of injured or determine the cause of the fire. Belgium has experienced a series of severe blazes in the past few weeks, including one in a warehouse in Brussels. In sport, England's quest to end a 60-year soccer World Cup drought remains alive after they avoided a shock exit in the first knockout stage. The Three Lions came from behind to beat the Democratic Republic of Congo 2-1 in Atlanta and progressed to the quarterfinals, thanks to a brace of late goals by captain Harry Kane. The vast contingent of English supporters was left stunned when the African nation scored the opening goal just 7 minutes in. England's search for an equaliser finally came in the 75th minute from a Kane header, before he delivered a brilliant strike soon after to put his side in front. Their next opponents will be Mexico next Monday in Mexico City. And Canada is set to take part in next year's Eurovision Song Contest as the first new country to join the competition since Australia was added in 2015. Organisers say they'll join the competition in Bulgaria, which secured the right to host it after its own Dara won this year's contest.
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7: A lot of ordinary people are suffering, just like Jesus, Joseph and Mary were ordinary people who suffered under the empire and under the genocide rule of a king, and they had to flee. And the same thing is happening today.
8: In Egypt, under the shadow of ancient churches and desert skies, global faith leaders gathered for the World Council of Churches' 6th World Conference on Faith and Order. It was marking 1,700 years of the Nicene Creed, an historic statement of Christian belief that has shaped churches around the world. Amid these global conversations, a new voice emerged, the Pacifica Creed, grounded in land, ocean, ancestors, and the relational life of our communities. It reimagines faith in a way that speaks to our region today. Joining us to talk about this groundbreaking work is Reverend Professor Upolu Lumavai, the Manu Falau and Professor of Theology and Ethics at the Pacifica Communities University. He helped bring the Pacifica Creed to life.
7: The Pacifica Creed is a reinvention and a reimagining of the Nicene Creed. So it was produced by the Pacifica region, and I presented that creed to the regional meetings, as well as circulated the creed amongst all the participants of the conference in Egypt. So the creed spoke about, and it speaks about, the Pacifican identity in the light of God's salvation and purpose for us, including the importance of land and ocean and Pacific cultures and identities, all woven into the creed. And when we recited the creed in Egypt, it was so emotional because it really touches the soul, and it really represents our cultures and how faith can really empower people if it's woven into our cultural values and principles as well. So it was a great, really great conference.
8: Wow. Is there any part of the Nicene Creed, the Pacifica Creed, that is close to you that had to be in it?
7: There is a whole of life, but it's definitely the whole of life is in the Creed. But also in the Creed, there's many other things, like, you know, my own philosophy and my own theology, it's about relationality. It's about relationships. So everything in the Creed was designed around the importance of God's relationship with us, and our relationship with the sacred household, which we call in the Creed the sacred household, human, non-human, extended families, and ecology. We've also used multiple names from different countries of the Pacific, like, for example, from BNG, we use Tambu Baba for God. And we use phrases such as Satiko Nakalo from Fiji. We started the Greek by saying Tulo Laba. And then we moved to acknowledging God, the whole of life, the source of aloha and love and eternal creator. And then it stems from there. And then it went to the son, you know, born of the Virgin Mary. And all of that just fused the notion of justice inside and ecological justice inside the Creed. And then we also looked at, you know, Jesus that was born and crucified by an empire at the time. But it was really, you know, on the third day he rose like the cracked shell. The tomb broke open as foretold by our sacred stories. In solidarity with the Pacific household. So it was so emotional hearing and seeing, you know, the sun and spirit really resonates with everyday life of the Pacific people. Yeah, it's so empowering. We also use the, you know, the Maori word Wairua, Wairua Tapu, for Holy Spirit. You know, going back to ancestors, the relational dynamics, and alive in the Vanua, the Holy Spirit. We brought in our dances and our chants as well into the whole creed. It was nice. And now what the process we have now is that the creed will be endorsed by the Pacific Conference of Churches that will be meeting in Fiji in 2027. And once this is endorsed, that it would become the creed of the Pacific.
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8: On Pacific Soul today, our guest once again is the incredibly fascinating Reverend Dr. Apollo Lumavai, who's the Principal and Professor in Theology and Ethics at the Pacific Communities University in Suva, Fiji. And we're talking about a recent trip that he made to Egypt for the Faith and Order Conference, the World Conference of Churches. Apollo, you found yourself in the Middle East at a time where there is incredible suffering in Gaza, and Jesus' own homeland is in many parts in ruins. I'm sure you've said and spoken quite publicly just how much this weighed on you and also on many people at the conference, and where you feel responsibility is for churches to do more than speak about this injustice. Can you share a little bit about what you might have been thinking about while you were in Egypt?
7: Yeah. Thank you for the question. I think that when I was in Egypt, the significance of understanding, you know, just imagining what happened in Egypt, and we are reading now the story of the birth of Jesus, and in particular the you know, Matthew's version, where the Holy Family was redirected to Egypt to save the little baby. And we've sort of reflected on this land where Jesus and Joseph and Mary were migrants in Egypt. The church in Egypt was established by St. Mark, and that is the church that hosted the Coptic church, the Orthodox Coptic church that hosted. And they always believe that this is the land that was blessed by Jesus and the Holy Family when they were migrants there. At the time where there was a genocide in Judah at the moment, at that time, and in Jerusalem, thinking of this time and what is happening in Gaza and Israel, it's sort of repeats Matthew's story, where people are seeking refuge elsewhere because of the genocides, because of the killings, whether it's this killing is done by Israel or this killing is done by Hamas, that is not the point. The point is that a lot of ordinary people are suffering, just like Jesus and Joseph and Mary were ordinary people who suffered under the empire and under the genocide rule of a king, and they had to flee. And the same thing is happening today with many people who are struggling with food and water. They are crying out for life, whether it's in Israel or in Gaza. And it's something that the church needs to look at. It was very strong in Egypt, the call for Israel, for justice, and also the call to help out Gaza and those who are vulnerable, the women and the children. It wasn't just a call for one side to be acknowledged. It was a call to for the church to stand with the vulnerable, with the victims of wars and genocides. And I think being there in Egypt and just feeling the sacredness of the land where Joseph and Mary and Jesus were diverted to and being a migrant in Egypt just to flee from persecution and genocide. You can feel what's happening today to our brothers and sisters in the Middle East.
8: Thank you. As a person of faith, you know, you sort of witness injustice in many different forms. So as a community and as a leader, what do you hold on to stay strong in faith in the face of this global injustice and violence?
7: Under the Whole of Life vision that I promote, the sense of hope that is in God and spirituality, our notion of faith and spirituality, which is foundational to our understanding of God. That's the first and foremost. But our faith and spirituality is also the very things, that were sidelined and eliminated by a secularized development narrative that we have today in the world today. It was seen as, these two were seen as a threat to the development narrative because of the removal of spirituality from education, from economic development, from policies, from gender, and from many public policies that we see today. Spirituality is often seen as something that will ruin or destroy, and something that is not sustainable because it cannot be measured. So in fact, I was just speaking about your, you know, the name of your program, Pacific Soul. It's exactly what we are doing here. We're removing the soul of development by removing God and spirituality. Just in Honiara, this year in September, during the Pacific Forum Leaders Meeting, I was at my institution together with the Solomon Islands National University. We launched what we call the Development with a Soul. And we pushed for a thought leaders network that will reimagine development where spirituality is at the center of development. And we call it Development with a Soul. And it's important that for me as a leader and as a, you know, as a leader of also a regional university, this is the core of who we are. And we cannot in any way remove this from our public policies and development. And that's what we mean by the Whole of Life. We need to bring in the other part, the other missing part, which is spirituality, into the picture. And that's what we are doing now with regional organizations such as BIFS, as SPC and UNDP, World Bank and others. We're helping them on how to incorporate, again, spirituality into this public policies, and we are also running the trainings as well. The second thing that gives me hope is education. And this is the very important for me as a church leader and also as a regional leader. Education is key to the future, and education is key to changing, knowing very well that education has also been used against ordinary people, against indigenous people, because it was so structured around the Western education conventional system. What we are doing is that we are reimagining education from a community-based level, going back to learn from our elders, going back to the values and principles of our communities, going back to our faith and spiritualities. That is so central. And the last one that I think, you know, really drives my whole life, not only my thinking, my publications, my vision of the future, and the church, is about relationships. It's about people. It's about collective actions. Everything about the Pacific is about relationships, about families, about people. We miss this. We miss the whole point. Normally, policies comes up second, or frameworks come second, structures come second, money comes second. You know, all of this, budget comes second. Relationships always first. That's why it's hard for policymakers to deal with how we think and how we do things in the Pacific, because we don't do things in the way they do things, where budget has to be the first, where policy has to be the first. Us, this, the relationship has to be the first. And we have to navigate those relationships in order for the budget to come in order for policies to come in, because that is so foundational to what we call life or whole of life. We eliminate relationships, and then we eliminate the whole purpose, the sense of soul that we are talking about. So these are the three things that drives me as a leader: God and spirituality, education, and relationships.
9: You're a very exceptional leader, Apollo. Thank you so much. And when you have something like this, or these three areas that you work so hard at, I'm sure it's not so easy to get down in the dumps and stay there, because you're taking action every day, and everyone who works with you at the Communities University is working on those three pillars as well. So, you know, there's a lot of hope that comes from actually putting the work in and showing up and knowing that you're working towards improving a situation. But you put together a Christmas message for the Pacific community at the end of the year, and I don't want to rush you because I know you've still got a few weeks, but was there a message that you'd like to, a message that you might like to share with anyone?
7: Yes, I'm almost, sorry, I've been trying to find a time to complete my Christmas message. Normally, a lot of people around the world they're waiting for the Christmas message. So I always make sure that I deliver a good quality Christmas message. So the Christmas message for me this year and for the world, now I'm sharing it with you. I haven't shared it with any of my community. I sent them some extracts of it, but it's all about Christmas for me. It's the embodiment of God's love in others. Whether this other is a person or a community or the Vanua or the marginalized, you know, this is the core message of the Emmanuel. God is with us. So when I say, you know, God is with us, it's not just about God with us, it's about embodiment. It's about the embodiment of love, of aloha, of loma. It is a reminder that God is not the God of Western philosophers, who often define God beyond human relationships. It is a reminder that God is one who is always with us. So I remember here the Methodist core axiom by John Wesley, which says, and I quote, "The best thing is that God is with us." But the catch, really, is our part to play in this embodiment business. How do we embody God's grace in a world that is so broken from political, from economic and social injustice, with genocides such as the one instigated by, you know, King Herod? We see the wars today. We see the suffering of many people. So Christmas is really that reminder of the embodiment of love. There is a shift, and the reason why I'm saying this is that I want to shift from the missional focus that we always talk about. When we talk about mission, there's a sense of sending people out to convert or to evangelize. I want to shift that to the idea of the Emmanuel idea, to the embodiment idea. It's not just sending people to evangelize, but we really have to embody the woundedness of other people. You know, we have to embody their pain, the vulnerability of other people that we work with. We don't just go and evangelize. We don't just go and convert them. That is the model that was there in hundreds and hundreds of decades ago. What I see in this Emmanuel is that it's the sense of embodying of love in those who are suffering in the wounded world, and embodying grace, embodying love. It's about sharing, it's about caring, about walking with others. It's about finding the star of salvation in others who are wounded. So while we try to find the star of Jesus, you know, everywhere, why don't we find the star, that star in wounded people and suffering people, those who are marginalized? Because God walks with them. God is born in them, these wounded people. If you miss the wounded people, you miss the star. If you miss the marginalized people, you miss the star. Probably the star is on them. It's not on somewhere else. It's on those, it's on the victims of war. You know, it's on the victims of the genocides. It's on those who are migrants like Jesus, who escaped to Egypt. So, you know, in Samoa and Fiji and other parts of the world, we often treat Christmas as a time to celebrate relationships, you know, gatherings. But I would like to push a little bit further, say to also treat this time to really be with those who are suffering and embody the wounds of those who need us the most this time.
9: A big thank you to Reverend Professor Apollo Lomavai, the Manu Falau and Professor of Theology and Ethics at the Pasifika Communities University in Fiji. You've been listening to Pacific Soul with me, Melissa Macon. You can catch this episode anytime on the ABC Pacific website. This episode was produced on Yagara and Turrbal country.
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12: now many young people are seeing the importance of actually stepping into this space to contribute and influence policies and frameworks that actually enables representation and inclusivity and youth voice.
13: Now that I'm towards the end of my 20s, I think that being in your 20s is about adding to your toolkit, having experiences, sharing experiences that help you to build your resilience and build your capacity to care for others and care for your community, care for your loved ones as you get older.
14: I hope to bring young people together who are like-minded to be able to share our ideas and change or combat issues that we're currently facing, like drugs, teenage pregnancies, HIV. How can we bring our young people together to ensure that, you know, that the challenges or the issues that we're facing is combated?
15: There's something really exciting about being in your 20s. That transition to adulthood, looking ahead with so much ambition and hope. I'm in my 30s now, but I still remember what it was like. Today, we'll meet three Pacific women in their 20s to find out about their goals, what excites them, and what expectations they face. I'm Natasha Metten. Sisters, let's talk about life in your 20s. In Papua New Guinea, there is a network of young women sharing ideas and learning to become the female leaders the country needs. It's called the PNG Young Professional Women's Network, and it was started by a university student in her 20s. Shivoni Sakme had many reasons for wanting to start the network. She wanted to engage with like-minded women and help them to rise up. It's a need she noticed all the way back in high school in Mount Hagen.
12: I come from a family of girls. I'm the second eldest. And before moving into the city, my dad was a nursing officer. So we've been in some remote parts of Isipik province. So it's quite a distance where basic services, you talk about access to quality education, health services, it's not that up to the standard. So like I've seen the struggles in the remote parts of Papua New Guinea. And from there, we came down back to Wewak Town, and then my dad moved up to Hagen. So we went up to Hagen. I went to school and I was surrounded by girls, and the school was mostly, you'll find that girls from different remote districts in my Western Highlands province, they come there, and it's always mindset of you can speak English better, so you should be the one to speak on behalf of us because teachers will listen to you or your teacher's favorite and all of that, you know. And that lack of confidence in themselves, that kind of, I've observed that I didn't want to be the only spokesperson, because if we continue to practice this kind of mindset among us women, how do we sustain ourselves in the next 50 years? So yeah, that's like one of the reasons why I started that network. Why not we actually create a safe space where we empower one another to actually be confident in ourselves, to speak, to share ideas and our opinions, and to express ourselves, and understanding the patrilineal society that we come from. To be a young woman is not easy, and to be in the Highlands region, to actually understand the dynamics in the community and your lifestyle there as well.
15: How old were you when you started to think about the bigger picture for women in Papua New Guinea?
12: I was 20, I'd say. I think I was 20 at the time. I was in my second year. I felt like I was naive. I thought I did something small, but as it grew, we started with less than 50 members, and now we're 200. And this year, we've expanded our membership to other 5 institutions here in Port Moresby alone. And we've heard like interest from across the country.
15: And also, PNG, you know, is such a young country. As a young person, what do you hope to see change for your nation?
12: It's a lot looking at the development progress of Papua New Guinea. It's we've come a long way, and I will not deny that we have actually progressed as a nation, but it's happening at the slowest rate. And yeah, I commend the work that has been done by our forefathers and our mothers who have, you know, taken charge and moved forward. And now we see the responsibility is on us, and we need to, some of the changes that's going to happen depends on the decisions and the steps we take as young people and leaders in the space. So I think the changes that I'd like to see in PNG is, first of all, looking at the leadership and representation of our country. I'd say that, like, for the past 50 years, we've seen leadership of men in our country, and it's still a progress. But I'd say that for me, 50 years on going forward, we had this theme of reset 50 or something here. I think if we were saying reset, then can we have a reset in leadership in the parliament as well? Why not we see the next female prime minister of Papua New Guinea, Italy? We've seen the leadership of men, and not to undermine their efforts and their sacrifices that they've been made to bring our nation this far. But for now, I believe in the leadership of women as well. And not to say that I'm trying to challenge men, but I was raised in a family and my father believed in me as well. And he tells me that, you know, you go to school, don't worry about your school fees and all of that and stuff like that. When you feel that someone believes in you, you can be able to achieve things. And why not in the next 50 years, we have the first female prime minister of Papua New Guinea. Some would say that it's just a dream. It's not going to happen. I understand the political climate here in Papua New Guinea, that it's a very challenging space for women to actually thrive and to push through. But if you believe in this, believe in the future of this nation and what women can do, it takes the strongest hearts to step into the political realm in PNG to pursue politics. I know that someone will rise in this country to actually step into the space and receive the next first ever female prime minister of Papua New Guinea. I'm not losing hope. I'm hoping to see that. I'd like to see that us young people, knowing that we're the 60% population of our country, we actually take ownership of our citizenship and have that sense of duty to contribute to the development and progress of our country. Not saying that we're not doing anything. Many young people are doing great things, great initiatives. Since 2020, there's been immense increase of young people taking part in volunteering activities and creating their own foundations, their own groups and associations, and that's well recognized. I mean, I have a lot of young people, friends and connections, they're actually doing something in their communities. And if government could actually provide that support for us young people, it's not that we're lazy, it's just we do not have enough support and recognition to actually progress and contribute where we should be. And now many young people are seeing the importance of actually stepping into the space to contribute and influence policies and frameworks that actually enables representation and inclusivity in youth voice. Yeah, so it has been a work in progress for us young people as well to

0: participation, as you've seen Papua New Guinea as well in the general elections. Many of our young people are exploited to by our politicians intending candidates to their own advantage, and young people not understanding their rights, political rights, and understanding what political violence is and all that. It's about time young people really see the importance of the percentage, the composition of the percentage of population here is 60%, and utilizing that into ensuring that they're being registered in a political role to vote and actually determine who gets into the parliament to actually make that change. So we cannot wait and say youths are the future, we are the now, and we determine who's going to sit in the parliament and represent us, because we have the power. It's just 1% of the entire population is in the parliament, and 99% is stated by the former PAU president. She's a young woman, Sophia Warp. She said the 99% of the population is us Papua New Guineans, and 1% is just in the parliament. And if we actually understand our voting power and our right to actually vote the right person in, we can actually change our country.
1: What about your own career? You're studying law. What are you aspiring to do?
0: Yeah, I'm at the juncture of this to decide. I have been asked if I want to pursue politics or pursue my career in law. The first response I always say is, where the Lord leads me, I will go. But I don't know. I just have a sense of duty to this country. I'm so patriotic. For politics, I would say when I feel that I'm ready and I'm ready to pursue, I will. But for now, I'd like to pursue my studies and finish law school and get my degree. So along the way, I had to make sacrifices as well to ensure the network group. I'm specifically interested in international law. And yeah, if whatever, I can still pursue something in commercial. Otherwise, I'm looking at international law. And after that, I want to pursue a master's in international development studies just to bridge my passion and into my career as well, to actually have something that's sustainable to actually... yeah, align for development of our countries.
1: That's Shivoni Sakme, founder of the PNG Young Professional Women's Network. And talk about ambition. This is a woman who is going to make a change for young people in Papua New Guinea.
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1: In her 20s, Tawa Lofa Totua has faced unemployment and her family deals with poverty. She now has a job she loves, but she had to leave university to care for her grandmother. This is the reality for a lot of Pacific Island women in her community. Aotearoa-based, with Samoan and Tongan roots, Tawa Lofa is still hopeful for the future. But the challenges life has thrown at her have left their mark.
3: In the couple of years that I was out of work, I really struggled mentally as well as financially. There is a lot of pressure on young people to succeed. And I guess when it comes to Pacific people, there is this idea of Pacific excellence and pursuing Pacific excellence and being all-rounders and having it all together and all of that on top of being a pillar in our families, which is a lot of pressure to put on, you know, our young people. And I think I experienced quite a bit of grief in terms of realizing that adulthood wasn't what I thought it would be. And the life and career that I thought I wanted wasn't for me. So I spent a couple years, I'd say at the time I would have said lost, but looking back, I think it was a really good time for me to, one, rest after working nonstop since my teens, and two, just kind of reset and figure out what are my values, what is my purpose? What do I actually want out of life? Mm. And yeah, I guess I found my way into a community center, which aligns with who I am now and where I'm at in my life now.
1: When did you start to feel like an adult?
3: Probably when I turned 18.

0: And I was a typical student that had moved away from home. Socially, I think it was their freedom to do what I want, buy what I want, wear what I want, eat what I want at any time. All of those freedoms combined, I think, definitely made me feel like an adult. Whether or not I actually was an adult, I don't, you could ask my mum, you could ask my family.
1: What are your biggest worries as a 26-year-old?
0: I have a lot of hope and I have a lot of joys, but I also have a lot of worries. When I look closer to home and on a personal level, I see my loved ones, my friends, and my family in survival mode, living day to day, just taking each day by day. And I think a lot of that, the worries come from, I guess, the conditions created by our government, cost of living, being able to find work, being able to live meaningfully and with purpose. A lot of my friends are out of work or just struggling to get by. So I think that's probably the most pressing worry for me, living in like an intergenerational house. There's so many of us here, my grandpa. I live with my cousins, my partner, my mom, my sister, and our two dogs. And, I'm grateful for our home and I'm grateful for our unit. But this is a reality that a lot of Pacific people face. And I think when it comes to home ownership or anything like that, it's just a far off, I guess, dream. And yeah, as grateful as I am for my loved ones, like I wouldn't wish like a crowded home on us. I do. I'd love for us to live in a place where we all have our own space and where we can thrive, and I guess where we're not living on top of one another. I think that's another worry, the impacts that poverty has on my loved ones, not just my family, but my friends too. I really have seen it in the last 5 years impact everyone around me. And, my family and my friends, they're not people who are, I guess, there isn't a poverty of aspiration. There's just a poverty of the material things. These are people who are extremely resourceful, creative, talented, very, very, active and proactive. I come from a family of creatives. A lot of my friends, they're artists and writers. But yeah, I feel like living in poverty can get you down, especially if as things are getting harder and you've already kind of been living in hardship for a while, that is a worry for me. What the long-term effects of poverty can have on someone, especially when you have a government who isn't really willing to create the necessary support for that, or at least alleviate some of those stresses.
1: What excites you about being in your 20s?
0: Now that I'm towards the end of my 20s, I think that being in your 20s is about adding to your toolkit and having experiences, sharing experiences that help you to build your resilience and build your capacity to care for others and care for your community, care for your loved ones as you get older. And one of the things that excites me about being in my 20s is, I guess, there's still a lot of hope and there's still a lot of capacity for creating joy. We're not entirely hopeless yet, or I guess We're not entirely hardened by life just yet. And I think a lot of that has to do with our energy and wanting better and demanding better from, those in power and those who've come before us. Something that excites me is the way that we, really push for change and advocate for change for the future. And you see it in the way that youth mobilize online and in the streets. You see it in the way that youth do the best to create inclusive solutions and remember our why and remember our joy, and that, when it comes to resisting against powers and resisting against colonialism and resisting against all the things that gets us down and all the things that we don't have control over, we are very powerful because we work together and we're willing to work together.
1: What are your aspirations for the future?
0: I would love to finish my study at some point. I started studying English literature and creative writing, but I wasn't able to complete it because we had COVID, and then my sister and I were caretakers for my nana when she got sick. And so that was our priority for a few years. So I'd love to finish my study at some point. I would love to travel the world with my loved ones. But my hope is, like, at a time where the world isn't in such strife, I'd love to continue the work that I'm doing and live purposefully, but I also would love that for everyone around me.
1: That's Tawalofa Totua. At just 26, she has so much life ahead of her. I really hope she has the opportunity and the ambition to fulfill those dreams for herself and the people she loves.
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1: At just 24, Fiji's Sabina Mothe has been advocating for social inclusion and people with disabilities since her teens. Her advocacy has landed her a job in that field, which she does alongside her commerce studies. But does she feel like an adult yet?
3: Oh my gosh, at the age of 24, I'm still trying to find myself.
1: Yeah.
3: Asking me when did I start feeling like an adult? I think probably when I first started working, being able to earn and help my family.
1: And what excites you about being in your 20s in Fiji today?
3: We're in the middle of a journey whereby we're trying to find what we want to do in life. I think being in your 20s gives you that space where you're able to decide on your own on what you want to do in life. But also, as you are figuring things out, you come to realize what you actually like and how that would look from, like, oh, here's what I want to do now. But then in 10, 20 years' time, will that same mission be the same as what I'm doing now? I told myself that I wanted to do something in disability 5 years ago. At the age of 24, this is what I'm currently doing. But I see myself in 10, maybe 15 years' time being a policymaker, working in government, making a change, and helping those at the grassroots levels.
1: How do you hope to shape Fiji or your small part of it as a member of your generation?
3: I hope to bring young people together who are like-minded to be able to share our ideas and change or combat issues that we're currently facing, like drugs, teenage pregnancies, HIV. How can we bring our young people together to ensure that, that the challenges or the issues that we're facing is combated? And to build a future where everyone is included, and build a resilient Pacific.
1: And what worries you as a woman in your 20s, Sabina?
3: Looking at the issues that we're currently facing especially here in Fiji, the drug issue. Seeing that a lot of young people have been involved in this issue and the numbers are increasing, I think the drug issue is something that worries me. If we don't combat it now and we don't educate our young people about the importance of staying away from drugs, about educating them on, you know, what are the circumstances they would face if they do drugs, then we would see a future where crime really increases. I feel like educating our young people now is important so that they are aware of what consequences they would face if they do indulge in those kind of activities.
1: Yeah. And as a young person, do you feel empowered to do something about this issue or do you feel powerless?
3: I think I do feel empowered because I think because I'm aware of the issues that are currently happening within the country, especially, you know, speaking about drugs, because it's always on the news. It's like come to me that, you know, having small conversations within your groups or within your community helps make people aware. And I think that would help them, you know, come to their mind and say, oh, yeah, this is a big issue now. How can we then combat it as a small group? Like, we can always converse and, you know, conversations do continue. And it passes, and sometimes those conversations turn into actions. It may not be as simple as, like, in the next 2-3 days, but as you continue to engage them, they would be able to come to the, would want to, you know, be part of awareness sessions, workshops that are related to youth and youth issues, and work with organizations such as the National Youth Council of Fiji.
1: You have a big family and you're the oldest. What's the responsibility like now that you're in your 20s compared with when you were younger?
3: I think being the oldest and coming from a big family has a lot of responsibility. I mean, growing up, we were always taught to take care of our siblings, especially me. And now that I'm working, I've taken on a lot of, I would say, financial responsibility and contributed, because I still stay with my parents, I contribute a lot to the family finances, especially for school, school fees and bills at home and, yeah, normal groceries. Apart from that, a lot of the responsibilities that my parents used to take on in school, when I was in school, was like attending parents' teachers' meetings. I think my parents have come to that stage where they trust me to attend sort of these things. And because I have like 6 younger siblings, it's kind of hard to maintain and like attend everything, considering that most of the time it's just mom who attends these things and dad works and does a lot of overtime.
1: What do you think people misunderstand about young women in their 20s?
3: Oh, I'm constantly being asked, when are you going to get married? I think people, I mean, at the age of 24, people are like, oh, you should get married. When are you going to start having kids? And I'd be like, because I come from a big family, I've always told myself, you know, I want to be financially stable. I want to be stable enough to start my own family, speaking and looking at it from the finance point of view. I've always had this thinking of, if you can afford to start your own family, if you have enough money and you're done enjoying the world and being single, then you know, it's time to settle down and start a family. But at this point in time, I'm nowhere close to that.
1: Do you have any advice for other young women who are in your generation in their 20s now? And maybe they're getting some questions from the family as well. When are they getting married? And probably about life as well. Would you have any advice for them?
3: Oh, my advice is enjoy life. Enjoy life as it comes. Every day presents new adventures. You're strong, you're beautiful, and no matter what you decide, life is a journey. You learn as you go. If you fail, pick yourself up and continue.
1: That's Sabina Mode, a 24-year-old gender equality, disability, and social inclusion officer in Fiji, with wise words for someone so young. Speak Speaking to these young women about their ambitions, their dreams, and their anxieties has really filled me with hope for the future of our Pacific communities. I can't wait to see what they achieve. Thanks to my guests today, Sabina Mothe, Tawalofa Totua, and Shivoni Sakme. Sisters Let's Talk is presented by me, Natasha Metten. Our supervising producer is Kim Lester. Our executive producer is Fale Angafulu Inga Stunsna. Sisters Let's Talk is an ABC Radio Australia production. We acknowledge the Yagara, Turrbal and Darumbal peoples on whose land this program is produced. Amtasol na lukimu next time.
4: Disasters are a reality of life in the Pacific, but so is the strength and resilience of its people. 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Pacific Prepared explores how communities are adapting and protecting what matters most. Pacific Prepared, Fridays from 9 a.m. PNG time on ABC Radio Australia or wherever you get your podcasts.
5: ABC News. Good morning, I'm Simon Lauder. A leading Pacific climate scientist says communities need to prepare for what could be one of the strongest El Niño weather events on record. It's already having an impact, with crops suffering frost damage in Papua New Guinea and water shortages in Solomon Islands. Climate Science Director at the Secretariat of the Pacific Regional Environment Program, Sir Leslie Nime, says there'll be tough months ahead.
6: There will be certain areas in the ocean where it's warmer than the other parts. This term is called marine heat waves. There will be more events. All of a sudden, they will see fish dying, affecting coastal fisheries especially.
5: A new data shows global ocean surface temperatures in June were the highest on record and that warming is likely to escalate over the next few months. Scientists at the EU climate monitor Copernicus say the figures cap off an unprecedented period of ocean warming witnessed this year. They've warned an imminent El Niño event will throw in even more uncertainty and proliferate the increase. The increased ocean temperatures could cause flash flooding, rising sea levels and droughts. The governor of Papua New Guinea's volatile Enga province wants more Australian police serving in the local force before next year's general election. Like other parts of PNG's highlands, Enga has been a hotspot for electoral fraud and violence during past polls. Earlier this year, former Australian Federal Police officer Stephen Harris was appointed as the provincial police commander. Governor Peter Ipetas says more outsiders would help local police maintain law and order during next year's election.
7: And I would love to see the police actually arrest people who are involved in election fraud or, illegal activities, during polling or during campaign, if things are being done.
5: Venezuelan authorities say the death toll from two earthquakes last week has risen to almost 2,300 as citizens work to recover those still trapped under rubble. John O'Wakely reports.
8: In La Guaira State, one of the hardest hit areas, heavy machinery has been hard to come by, leading to groups of civilians digging through the rubble with pickaxes, shovels, ropes and even their hands. Many have been attempting to supplement what they describe as a slow and inadequate state response to the country's strongest tremors in a century. Senior government officials have attributed growing civilian anger and even reports of military personnel looting and slowing aid deliveries to misinformation. The UN's World Food Programme says it's been rapidly scaling up its operations and expanding food assistance.
5: The US and Iran have held indirect talks in Qatar as they try to thrash out an agreement on a lasting peace deal. Middle East correspondent Matthew Doran reports.
9: It's now 2 weeks since the US and Iranian presidents signed the interim deal, but Iran is insisting not enough progress has been made in implementing it, and further negotiations on more difficult issues, such as the future of Iran's nuclear ambitions, won't happen until that occurs. Regardless, officials from Washington and Tehran have held meetings in the Qatari capital, Doha, with the Gulf state acting as a mediator, and Donald Trump claims they are making progress. Iran wants some of its frozen assets thawed as reward for agreeing to reopen the Strait of Hormuz to shipping, and it's continued to criticise Israel's occupation of southern Lebanon. Matthew Doran, ABC News, Jerusalem.
5: The US president has again said he has nothing to do with his personal finances after disclosures revealed his family's crypto ventures raked in more than $1 billion last year. North America correspondent Lauren Day reports.
10: Newly released financial disclosures raise fresh questions about the growth of Donald Trump's personal wealth during his presidency. The man who once slammed crypto as a haven for drug dealers and scammers is now a major player in the industry, raking in more than $1 billion through his family's crypto holdings. At the same time, he's the industry's top policymaker. Donald Trump dismissed questions from reporters about his personal finances.
11: Well, you know why I'm profiting? Because the stock market's going up. Everybody's profiting.
10: The White House denies any conflicts of interest. Lauren Day, ABC News, Washington.
5: England has survived a huge scare to progress to the last 16 of soccer's FIFA World Cup with a 2-1 comeback win over DR Congo in Atlanta. Congo took a surprise lead after just 7 minutes, but two late goals from captain Harry Kane spared England humiliation. England will play co-host Mexico in the round of 16 in Mexico City on Monday. And in rugby league, Corey Jensen's future in the sport remains uncertain, with the Brisbane Broncos providing an update on the 32-year-old's ongoing health battle. This is ABC News.
12: Bon dia, malo tau mai bongbongini no ia e Māori and good fella morning. This is Pacific Beat on ABC Radio Australia. Today on the show, across the Pacific, El Nino has been reported to be one of the most damaging events on record. There's split opinions about the recent signing of the Nakamal Agreement, and will artificial intelligence help or hinder the preservation of our Pacific languages? All those stories and more, but before we start the program, we'd like to acknowledge that our show comes to you from the lands of the Bunurong and Wurundjeri peoples of the Kulin Nation. I'm your host, Aggie Tupou, and I say whakawelahi. Thank you for tuning into Pacific Beat, yours in the Pacific. Firstly, the El Nino weather system is starting to strike with greater frequency across the Pacific. Crops have suffered frost damage in Papua New Guinea, with reports of water shortages in Solomon Islands, Malaita Province. And there are fears of drought in some areas, while others are likely to experience flooding. As Jordan Fennell reports, governments are racing to prepare for what could be one of the most damaging El Nino events on record.
13: Many farmers in Papua New Guinea's highlands recently woke to a devastating sight. Frost had destroyed their crops.
6: In the last few weeks, we've seen frost and ice. You know, I saw a picture of a child holding a large sheet of solid ice early in the morning. And that in itself shows just how concerning it is for farmers in the highlands.
13: Prolonged dry weather and clear skies sent overnight temperatures plunging. And PNG journalist Scott Wade says the impact will be felt far beyond the highlands.
6: You know, in the highlands, a lot of the surplus ends up in places like Port Moresby. They supply the mines, they supply Lee City, Medang with fresh vegetables. Now, if that one region is affected by frost or drought or any severe weather event, then we've got a whole country that is going to face an increase in the prices of goods and services, the prices of food.
13: It's an early warning of what this El Nino could bring. Every 3 to 7 years, an extended period of warmer water temperatures in the central and eastern Pacific Ocean causes a shift in atmospheric circulation. Dr. Leanne Webb leads Pacific climate projections for Australia's peak scientific body, the CSIRO, and she says the effects of this El Nino will be wide-ranging across the region.
14: So while some areas may experience drought, others may face heavy rainfall and flooding.
13: Dr. Webb says that 20 countries in the central and western Pacific, including PNG, Solomon Islands, Tonga, Samoa, and Vanuatu, are forecast to receive less rain than usual.
14: So the dry conditions may lead to water shortage and even drought, reduced crop production, therefore, increased risk of wildfires, and then this adds to the stress on food security and the livelihoods of the people in the communities.
13: While countries including Nauru, Kiribati, and Marshall Islands will get more rainfall than what they would generally expect.
14: Where there might be more rainfall, there may be increased risk of flooding and coastal inundation, water contamination and damage to infrastructure. This El Nino will also potentially impact health. The increased rainfall can bring higher chances for waterborne disease, for example, like typhoid, or illnesses caused by mosquitoes like dengue.
13: In Papua New Guinea, the president of the Farmers and Settlers Association, Wilson Thompson, says now that El Nino has been declared, people need to know about it.
15: So what we need to do is get the right information out, send it, look, there's a drought that's coming and you need to prepare yourself.
13: Prime Minister James Marape has ordered that every province and district in PNG identify vulnerable communities and water supplies while the national government develops a coordinated response plan. And across the Pacific, other countries are also preparing. Solomon Islands has activated its national drought response plan. Tonga has issued drought alerts and warnings across the country. And Vanuatu is urging communities that depend on rainwater to begin conserving supplies.
16: First of all, people who use rainwater will be the first ones to be affected.
13: The director of Vanuatu's meteorology services, Levu Anfalu, says falling water levels could affect everything from household supplies to electricity generation.
16: And also, if you look at energy, so you know a particular amount of water is needed to drive the turbines, so a certain volume. So probably that will also affect the energy sector, especially those areas where you have hydropower.
13: This El Nino is predicted to be one of the strongest on record, and the CSIRO's Dr. Webb explains that climate change is amplifying that threat.
14: It's likely that greenhouse warming will enhance the El Nino-related sea level extremes, and an increase in the variability of the sea surface temperature across the Pacific translates into an increase in the frequency and magnitude of, for example, marine heat waves.
13: At SPREP, the Pacific's leading environmental agency, climate science director Celeste Nime says those marine heat waves could be devastating.
6: So if you look at the compounding impact of this, of both clear skies and the lower sea level in the western side of the Pacific, a lot of the shallow reefs will be exposed. So it has a lot of impact on, you know, corals, coral bleaching, marine life. There is usually some places where there will be algal blooms. There will be more events that will be experienced by some of these countries where marine heat wave, all of a sudden they will see fish dying.
13: The El Nino is slow moving and is expected to peak between November and January.
6: It will be tough months ahead for the region.
13: And Mr. Nime is urging communities to follow their local meteorological services and prepare now.
17: And that story from Jordan Fennell, with additional reporting by Vanuatu reporter Lily Rose Wellwell and PNG reporter Belinda Cora.
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17: Me taki ma'ata, welcome back to Pacific Beat. Now to Papua New Guinea, where Inga Governor Sir Peter Ipetas is urgently calling for more Australian police officers to be deployed to his province ahead of the 2027 election. The push comes after violence and killings in Inga overshadowed the last national vote. The Governor wants three more Australians urgently appointed to senior policing positions in the province, in addition to former Australian Federal Police Officer Stephen Harris, who took up the role of Provincial Police Commander, or PPC, earlier this year. Natasha Emick spoke with Sir Peter Ipetas, who says he wants police to crack down hard on election fraud as well as tribal violence.
7: It's taken me 12 years, you know, on the agenda, but finally we got PBC to come into Enga province. So I am very happy, and I'm also happy with Australian government for agreeing to fund four positions in Enga province. One as a PBC, one to be assisting us with CID, Criminal Investigation Division. One would assist us with prosecution, and the other one would assist the PBC, but more importantly, mentor our reservists as well as policemen and women who come out of Bomana.
19: Stephen Harris started as a new PPC earlier this year. So how soon do you want to see these other new officers on the ground?
7: Yeah, well, I want them as soon as possible. And it's up to the police department, especially the police commissioner, and to facilitate this as soon as possible. The sooner the better, so that we can have a better election. And I would love to see the police actually arrest people who are involved in election fraud or, you know, illegal activities, you know, during polling or during campaign, if things are being done. So that's basically what I would like to see.
19: People may be asking, I guess, what can these foreign officers do that local police can't?
7: We have not been able to get competent PPCs in the past. You know, we're talking about from small administrative matters to investigation on murders, etc. So with the new PPC, Mr. Harris, you can see that people have more confidence in a neutral police personnel who is here, and there's more complaints being lodged at the police station. You know, so there's a big a change from the status quo.
19: Is there a risk that this could only be a short-term solution, though? I mean, what happens when these officers leave in a few years' time?
7: That's where mentorship comes in, you know. Mm-hmm. Mr. Steve Harris, especially in the police force, is already trying to mentor police officers to take up his role when he leaves.
19: I'm sure many people remember the violence and the killings in Enga during the last big election. What worries you the most heading into the election next year?
7: Well, you know, the usual problems that occur, but we have to have the police do a lot of awareness and ensure that our people understand that there is a law, there's processes to follow, especially with the electoral commission officials who continue to abuse the process and never are charged. You know, those officials who take up the responsibility to being electoral officials must be held responsible for the work that they do. So it's not only the people, it's the electoral officials as well that are compromised. So we have a big job to do, you know, and I don't see a very transparent, good election coming up because we have not prepared ourselves over the last 4 years. But as a province, we are working closely with the PBC so that we can already identify potential risks at the same time, try to mitigate this.
19: The last thing anyone would want is a repeat of the last election. But if people aren't prepared, are you worried that that level of violence could escalate again?
7: We don't want to see this sort of thing happen again. But as I said, if we do the right awareness and if we get the right support from the police and security forces, I think it can be managed. And of course, the Electoral Commission must make sure that when they themselves follow the laws, if everybody is performing their task honestly, we will not have problems. You know, the people do not take the law into their own hands. When they see gaps, when they see that there's opportunities, that's how individual candidates and people take advantage of the electoral process. But if the system is watertight, then a proper election can be delivered.
19: Lastly, Governor, in 5 years' time, assuming these four rows are full, what would tell you that this approach has been successful?
7: I think everybody in life wants to have peace. You know, if you want to have a life, you must have peace. And that's what we are striving to do all the time. Our investment in education, everything that we do is centered around getting our people's mindset to change. But like all things in the country, we have to make sure that our systems and government processes are working. We are honest, we are transparent, get the confidence of the people, and I think we'll be there.
17: And that's Engan Governor Sir Peter Ipetas speaking to reporter Natasha Emick. Time for some music. Let's head to Maston's Angels. This is Sali Olo.

0: And that's the sounds there of Maston's Angels with Sale Olo. Pacific Beat. Now, there's been a mixed reaction in Vanuatu to the new security pact the government sealed with Australia this week. After months of protracted and sometimes acrimonious negotiations, Prime Ministers Jotam Lapat and Anthony Albanese signed the Nakamal Agreement in Canberra on Monday. Some, like former Prime Minister Sato Kilman, have said most of it will benefit Vanuatu, but the aspects related to security undermine the country's sovereignty and the tradition of non-alignment, being friends to all and enemies to none. Online commentary has also been mixed, with some people echoing those concerns on social media. For more on the local reaction, we're joined by former long-time Vanuatu resident, now adjunct associate professor at the Griffith Asia Institute, Tess Newton-Cain. With that, I say good morning, Tess. Thanks for joining us here on Pacific Beat.
1: Good morning, Aggie. It's great to be with you.
0: Yeah, appreciate your company this morning. How would you describe the local reaction to the Nakamal Agreement?
1: Well, obviously, as you can imagine, Aggie, it's got a struggle to get above the World Cup in terms of main focus of attention. But there certainly has been some discussion around it. It's because as you said in your intro, because it's taken so long and there's been a lot of backwards and forwards, there has been a bit of discussion. I think people have been able to engage with the text itself because it's been online for a couple of days now, so people are able to kind of unpack the detail and kind of really get to grips with the nitty gritty of it. So it's definitely caught the attention of some people. Yeah. And as you say, there's been those mixed reactions. But I think there'll be more to come in terms of, I think people will be looking to see what it means in reality. Like, how is this going to actually play out in terms of action rather than simply words on a page?
0: Well, that's the case then, Tess. What essentially do you think, though, is driving such a negative response?
1: Well, I think there are a couple of things. One is the fact that, as you say, it's taken a long time and the negotiations haven't been particularly smooth at times, and there has been a degree of, you described it as acrimony. I think that's a good description. We know that there was pushback from the Vanuatu side on certain aspects of the text, and, you know, that's been resisted and there's been a lot of negotiation. So I think that's part of why people are feeling a bit negative about it. I think also Vanuatu, you know, guards its sovereignty and its non-aligned status very jealously. You know, it's something that's very important to Vanuatu. It's a cornerstone of its foreign policy. So I think there was always going to be some concern about anything that might look to undermine that or dilute the strength of those positions. And you've made reference to a couple of people that have pointed to that. I think it's important to remember. I think if you look at the language, and I guess, you know, bearing in mind that we know that this is not the first iteration, that it's been through several iterations, I think that you can see that if you look at the language in this agreement compared to something like what's in the Falapelli Union or the agreement that was struck with Nauru, the language in this Nakamal agreement is much more attuned to that desire for Vanuatu to maintain its sovereignty and maintain its non-aligned position.
0: If we look at when you're talking about language, let's go there, because I understand also the Council of Chiefs is also unhappy at the use of the word Nakamal. I mean, is that such a significant issue for the government?
1: So this is an interesting one, and obviously, you know, it's not my place to criticise the Council of Chiefs as to, you know, they have their own, you know, they have their own mandate, and they have come out quite strongly on this. I think that from the government side, we have heard from the Prime Minister's press secretary a degree of surprise that this has only just been raised now, because this agreement has been referred to in those terms throughout. So it's been well known that that was what it was expected to be called. And we haven't heard, you know, there's not been this concern before. Similarly, I'm yet to see any concern expressed about the use of the word Namele in relation to a development cooperation agreement that we expect Vanuatu to sign with China in the near future.
0: Okay. Now, there's also some disquiet online over visas, that the agreement, you know, doesn't allow easier travel to Australia. And I know even that before it was signed, Vanuatu was left out of the PEV, the Pacific Engagement Visa. Do you think people will hold that against the government?
1: Which government? I mean, it was always going to be the case that easier travel to Australia was going to be a key feature of this for Vanuatu. That was always going to be the ask. Now, we knew before this agreement was signed that there wasn't going to be anything, that wasn't going to be included, that there would be an undertaking to work together on improving access, improving the ease of travel for visitors from Vanuatu to Australia. And that is captured in there. It comes with a little bit of a sting in the tail, if you like, that Vanuatu has undertaken to differentiate between different types of citizenship and what passports people hold. So again, we don't know what the practicalities of that will be. I think it's always, you know, within the relationship between Vanuatu and Australia, it's always going to be a sticking point. It's always going to be something that Vanuatu is going to push for. I expect that the government will use this agreement as the basis to push for that more and to keep, you know, to keep that item very live on the agenda. How successful they're going to be is very hard to tell, and we're just going to have to wait and see.
0: Of course. Tess, this is an interesting conversation that I've heard. You know, as we said, the negotiations between the two governments, pretty acrimonious at times. But the word colonial, it's actually been thrown around a bit on social media. I'm just wondering, would this affect people's view of Australia's government in any sense?
1: Well, the relationship between Vanuatu and Australia is a really important one, and it spans various domains. So we're talking about a political diplomatic relationship, but there are trade relationships, there are cultural relationships, etc. So anything of this type is going to add to that relationship, and some things are going to add in a positive way and some things are going to add in a mixed way and some things will add in a negative way. So it's definitely going to have an impact. I think what we haven't touched on, Aggie, but which I actually think is quite significant, is that the text does include reference to blackbirding, which is a really significant and obviously quite traumatic part of Vanuatu and Australia's shared history.
0: Yes.
1: So the fact that it's actually been elevated to an agreement of this type, which normally, you know, is quite an unusual thing to have included in a nation-to-nation agreement, but I think it's actually very significant, and it is one of the things that gives the Nakamal agreement a very Vanuatu flavour, if you like. So I think as people come to become more familiar with the text and the different aspects and the different components, because it's quite a dense little document. There's quite a lot in there. I think people will have a range of reactions, and I don't expect everybody to suddenly think it's fabulous. I think we'll all have aspects of it that we're, you know, concerned about or would rather were framed in slightly different terms. But I think what we'll see is that it will become a more nuanced appreciation of what this means for the relationship.
0: All right. Now we know the Nakamal Agreement. Yep, it's the latest in a series of bilateral deals that Australia struck with PNG, Tuvalu, even Nauru. Some like Solomon Islands, though, with Prime Minister Matthew Wiley, he actually floated the idea of this regional security agreement. Do you think that will be pursued in any meaningful way?
1: I think it's an important conversation that Prime Minister Wale has opened, and we know that he's been talking with his other colleagues. He's discussed it with Prime Minister Marape. No doubt he's going to discuss it with Prime Minister Rambuka while he's in Fiji. So, you know, I think it's something that we will expect to see canvassed quite widely. I expect there'll be a fair amount of discussion about it. I think when we'll know how what the appetite for it is when the leaders meet in Palau, and no doubt it'll be on the agenda there. So I think I think it's something that there's possibly a degree of appetite for. It's interesting that Australia has been very much pursuing bilateral arrangements rather than putting a lot of energy into these multilateral arrangements, although we understand that Australia is supportive of this idea. I think what we'd need to know more about, Aggie, is how an agreement of this type, how it fits with what we've already got in place in terms of security architecture. So we've got the Boy Declaration, we've got the Bikatawa Agreement, we've got the Ocean of Peace Declaration that was adopted by the leaders last year. Security forms part of the 2050 strategy. So, you know, there's already a few different documents that touch on this. So we'd need to kind of understand how another agreement of this type, where it would fit in that architecture, what added value it would bring.
0: Well, I do want to just finish off as we wrap up here, Tess. Do you think, though, the agreement itself just presents maybe any wider risks for Jotam Napar and his government?
1: I don't think, I think he's fairly, he's managed this, he's been very steadfast in this process. I think the fact that his government, he can point to areas where they pushed back against Australia, they had key parts of the text changed. I think the fact that they took their time over it, it wasn't done in a rush. He got made sure he had full consensus from his side of the house, so from his government. So I think he should be fairly safe on those grounds. I think, you know, obviously, I don't want to make any predictions. You know, Aggie, I don't make predictions about Melanesian politics. But I think that the process is one that he can point to and say he mitigated against the risks that we saw previously when Ismail Kalsekar was prime minister, and he kind of took a different approach, which led eventually to him losing that position. So I don't think this is what Prime Minister Napat should be too concerned about at the moment.
0: Sorry, Tess, I did want to let you go, but I've just got to ask this question. What do you think then the Australian government needs to do to win over the support of even Vanuatu's opposition, who were actually against this agreement?
1: Well, I think Australia needs to focus on the relationship with Vanuatu. So they need to make it clear through words and actions and, you know, just their general approach that their primary focus is a deepened, strengthened relationship with Vanuatu. I think they need to be conscious of the fact that people see this with good reason as a way of seeking to counter China or compete with China in Vanuatu and in the region more generally. And they need to be working very hard to make sure that when they interact with the Vanuatu government and the people of Vanuatu, that it's very much on the sense of this is the relationship we're concerned about. We're not looking past you to see what China is or isn't doing. We're focused on you.
0: Tess, it is great to have you on the show. Really appreciate your insight into the situation. But again, thank you for coming on the show.
1: Thank you, Jimasagi. Kufulade.
0: And that is Tess Newton-Cain, Adjunct Associate Professor at the Griffith Asia Institute here on Pacific Beat. Now, if you're just joining us, we do appreciate your company. This is Pacific Beat and I'm your host, Aggie Dubol. Here's just a quick rundown of what we've shared on the show so far. Now, we spoke about the El Nino weather system, reported to be one of the most damaging events on record across the Pacific. Also, there's been split opinions about the recent signing of the Nakamal Agreement. You would have just heard that conversation. And also that PNG are urgently calling for more Australian police officers to be deployed to Enga province ahead of its 2027 election. Still to come, though, we talk about regional Australia saying new Pacific Island migrants are breathing fresh life into their community. But right now, let's head to your news wrap. Manuela Tayao, welcome back to Pacific Beat. We haven't been here in a while, but to share our news wrap and to share the headlines from around the region, we've got our producer, Finau Fonua, with me this morning. Fefe.
2: Sai Bear, I'm good. I get yourself.
0: Yeah, no, I'm good. It's been a while. We haven't been able to do any sort of news wrap and bring some headlines from across the region. But as always, I know we are going to get into a bit of FIFA World Cup news. What's the update there?
2: Yes, the latest, England, just a few hours ago, England defeated Congo 2-1. Yeah. So they progress. And currently, right now, Senegal is playing Belgium, and Senegal is ahead by 1 point. So it looks like it's going to be an upset. Initially, it's still the first half.
0: I was just going to say, but who are you going for? Is there any team that you're sort of supporting?
2: Senegal. Okay. That's why I said that. And I apologize to the Belgian fans. later on in the day, the U.S. will take on Bosnia-Herzegovina.
0: Yes. Okay, well, let's wait for those results. But let's head to some of our headlines here. We head to Fiji. Their budget has recently been released. Anything in the budget that you think has captured some sort of attention?
2: A few things. It's a $4.87 billion Fijian dollar budget. That's the equivalent of just over 3 million Australian dollars. Mm. Education sector secured the largest slice at $883 million. That accounts for 18% of the total budget. And that includes $160 million dedicated to tertiary scholarships to support over 23,000 students. Mm-hmm. Foreign Ministry also saw an increase of 11%. Social welfare as well, over $200 million has been allocated to support approximately 130,000 vulnerable Fijians, alongside a $40 million injection to continue the $200 back-to-school assistance program. Also receiving a boost was the fisheries sector, $28.4 million, including a new $5 million tuna development fund. But what's caught the attention really is the reduction in Fiji's military and police funding. So the Fiji Police Force's budget for the 2026 to 2027 financial year was reduced to $226 million, a 5.95% decrease from the previous year.
0: Wow.
2: Fiji's military spending has decreased. The Republic of Fiji military forces lost around $14.8 million. That's a 9% cut. And Fiji's military has hit out against the budget cuts it copped.
0: Interesting.
2: In a social media post, the Republic of Fiji military forces says it generally respects the concerns raised in public commentary, and the military spending should be reduced on the grounds that Fiji is not engaged in conventional warfare. But the Commander Major General Ro Jone Koloni Wai said he asked that those who hold this bill need to look again.
0: Well, I mean, I'm just looking back at what you said, $4.87 billion. Is that one of the largest budgets that have been released?
2: Reportedly so.
0: Yeah, okay. Well, that's a lot of money. All I heard was millions of dollars being set apart. I think the education system obviously sounds like they're the happiest at the moment.
2: To clarify, $3.15 billion Australian dollars.
0: Oh, wow. Yeah, again, still a lot of money. Look, we stay in Fiji. We have the Constitution Review Commission. They've received an interesting submission from the Methodist Church that seems to be raising eyebrows. What did they say?
2: They said that Fiji should be a Christian nation and all citizens should be called Fijians. They want a no to same-sex marriage, and they want Sunday to be recognized as a day of rest and worship. This is according to Fiji Village. The lawyer for the Methodist Church of Fiji in Rotuma, Simeone Valani Tamboa, stated during his submission to the Constitution Review Commission, said that the majority of the decisions want marriage to continue to be defined as a union between one man and one woman.

0: charge illegal. The Constitution of Fiji, they say, the current Constitution of Fiji officially establishes the country as a secular state.
1: Right.
0: And Valeni Tambua says the church wants the country to be recognized as a Christian nation at the constitutional level, which would then allow other laws to uphold what he says Christian principles. And he added that the church is calling for Sunday to be recognized as a day of worship, with only essential services permitted, similar to what we see in countries like Tonga and Samoa.
1: Mm.
0: And then he said that indigenous Fijians are to be the itauke, as it's a matter of unity. But he says that all people in Fiji, regardless of the race, should be recognized as Fijians.
1: Interesting. That is a lot to take in, though, and I understand that whole separation of state and church. So that's going to be an interesting submission as to how they rule on that, too. So, yeah, we'll keep our eyes and ears on that story. We head to Tonga, though, because, my goodness, I know the kingdom is buzzing at the moment because of the Miss Heilala beauty pageant. It is entering the final stage. Finau, tell us, so where are we at with the competition so far?
0: Probably the biggest event, a culture event of Tonga, and 14 Miss Heilala contestants in this competition. It ends tomorrow night. Tomorrow is the crowning night. They had the Tauolunga competition last night. Many consider that to be the highlights of the competition because it's the cultural display.
1: I love watching that,
0: indeed. But, you know, no Tonga beauty pageant is complete without a bit of controversy. And there was a moment in the competition's Q&A that caused a bit of a stir. One of the contestants had been asked about the labor mobility scheme and how it's how you have the problem of labor shortages, domestic labor shortages being caused by it, and the need for Tongans to take up business. And one of the judges interrupted, and here's an audio of that moment.
1: Okay.
2: One thing I did observe while coming here to Tonga was that a lot of our business owners are from overseas. As an example, my media team, my brothers, they started their media business when they were straight out of high school. They weren't given any education around that. They didn't go to school. They learned that by themselves.
3: Can I just stop you there for a moment?
2: Yes.
3: Can you answer my question, please?
2: Sure, sorry.
3: Actually, 80% of Tonga businesses are Tongan-owned.
2: Yeah.
3: So please answer my question.
2: Yeah. Sorry.
1: Well, that's a little bit controversial, eh? What did you think of that when you first heard that?
0: A bit heated. I watched the reaction from the journalists in the room and, caught everyone off by surprise.
1: By
0: but
1: surprise.
0: Hopefully tomorrow night, We just see a good show.
1: Well, look, I must say, again, any beauty pageant in the last recent years, we've all seen, a little bit of controversy. That one there is a bit questionable. I would say let the women answer the question and enjoy their moment as beauty queens. But look, if you are in the kingdom of Tonga right now, I'm sure you're enjoying all the buzz that is happening there.
0: That was Miss Tonga Australia.
1: Okay.
0: Yes.
1: Yeah. So shout out to all the ladies who actually put their hands up for things like this. It's always beautiful to see them represent our country. But as always, Finau, really appreciate you coming through to share this latest headlines from around the region here on Pacific Beat.
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0: Well, against a backdrop of contentious political debate in Australia over immigration, there's one regional town embracing its growing migrant community. The Australian town of Naracoorte is home to people from around the world, including many Pacific Islanders and a significant community from Kiribati. Locals say new arrivals are breathing fresh life into the rural town, even as pressure grows on housing. Samuel O'Brien has the story.
1: In the lush country of Bull Lagoon, weeding is a never-ending chore for Tasira Natau.
2: It's going to ruin the other small plants if you pull it out carelessly.
1: The migrant from Kiribati spends many of her Saturdays volunteering with the Friends of the Bull and Hacks Lagoon group to clear invasive bone seed from one of Australia's most ecologically significant freshwater lagoons.
2: When I first came to Bull Lagoon, it's amazing. It's amazing me because the bush back home is different with the bush here. I learned the nature is very important, and to my apartment where I stay, I apply the same.
1: Ms. Natau is one of many new arrivals who have found their feet in the community through volunteering, facilitated by the local migrant resource centre's Francis Kirby.
3: Volunteering is very much part of the Australian psyche, but it is for them back home as well. It just takes a different format. So if we were to invite a particular group, they're happy to do that, but they need that particular encouragement at the beginning, and then it can flourish from there.
1: Through the centre's

0: collaborations in the community, migrants from Kiribati, Tuvalu, Afghanistan and many others have helped groups including the SES, CFS, environmental groups and even the Lions Club. Leader of the Kiribati community, Tokates Toto, has embraced the opportunities.
1: The thing is, when I make friends with them, I've learned things from them that I haven't known. I meet a lot of people here. I know them and I feel happy.
0: Some migrants have moved to bigger towns and cities after starting in Narakot, but many have stayed, including Afghan refugee and shop owner Dida Ali. Mr. Ali has noticed the business landscape change over his 15 years running the Daily Grocer.
1: If small business come in, is the town is more growing. Some of them is successful and some of them is failed.
0: In March's South Australian election, the town elected one of four lower house members for One Nation, who campaigned on a platform of cutting migration. The region's federal Liberal MP, Tony Passon, has also advocated for his party to cut deals with the minor party, saying migration needs to be reduced.
2: Things need to be in balance. Too much of even a good thing can cause trouble. I meet employers across my electorate every day who say to me, Tony, we're desperate for staff and a place to house them are the handbrakes on both our productivity and our ability to expand our enterprises. There can only be one Australian culture.
0: Local leaders tell a different story. Former Narakot Lucendale Council Mayor Erica Vickery pushed for an increase to migration to the town 10 years ago.
3: We connected with their leaders and worked with them to see how we could help each other understand the cultural differences and to communicate. The town of Narakot has always been a service centre for the district, and the fact that we do have so many different things happening here keeps us going, so we're not relying on just one thing. Diversity really makes it possible to keep going.
0: She's not alone. Lions Club member Malcolm McEachran says Narakot's housing is in short supply, but the growing migrant population has made the town better.
4: I think we'd be plodding along, and that would probably be the best way to put it. The town's actually really thriving because of all the people have been able to come here. It's a two-way benefit.
5: And that is Malcolm McEachran finishing that package from Samuel O'Brien. Here's just a quick reminder that Pacific Beat broadcasts to the Pacific and now across Australia on DAB+. That's right, we are digital. And that ABC Australia is the ABC TV service to the Pacific. Reminder that the Pacific TV show is on Thursdays at 9pm PNG time on ABC Australia. And that our show is on 6am PNG time every day with a repeat at 10am PNG time. And also that afternoon show at 5pm PNG time. Well, over the weekend, the live-action Moana movie held its Australian premiere at the ICC Sydney Theatre in Darling Harbour. The event featured stars Sayuli Dwayne Johnson and also Catherine Langaia, who walked the blue carpet. ABC's Sister Sounds, Sosefua Moli, was at the event and interviewed The Rock, who hopes the new Moana movie makes Pacific people proud.
6: To all our Pacific people out there, what I hope you experience with Moana is pride.
7: How you feeling?
6: I'm feeling great. This is the biggest tour I've ever been on in my career. And appropriately so, because it represents so much more than just a movie. It's our culture, and it's my grandfather, and it's introducing the world to Catherine in this amazing way, and empowering her and emboldening her. And that's what us men, I feel that's one of our many jobs, is where we can to support our women and lift them up when they feel they want it and need it, by the way. So it feels amazing. This moment with Moana is the biggest platform on the planet. Gets no bigger than this, no more global than this, and that's us up there. And it's a positive story, and we need more of that. And I hope you watch our film, and I hope you're proud of the film we did, and I really deeply hope that you're proud of the effort that was taken to be as authentic as we possibly can around every corner with our cultural trust and everyone we brought on, all Pacifica cast.
5: Now, The Rock spoke about the character Moana, a prominent mythological figure in Polynesian culture. You see, the character Moana embodied a lot of the traits he had as a pro wrestler and that of Polynesian men as a whole.
7: I feel like he represents so many of our Polynesian men, not just Samoan men, but all of our Polynesian men, who can have big personalities and be very presentational, and but also be beautiful orators as well, and still be very proud of where they came from and wearing their markings on their bodies. That was important to get right, but also what was really important was at some point, as for men, and I have found, and my grandfather was even this way too, as big and as tough as he was, when he was vulnerable, which was rare, but when he was finally to be vulnerable and open up his chest, you know, to either my grandmother, but especially my mom, like he had a soft spot with my mom. Mine made me emotional because I've seen, that was the only time that I've seen him like really cry, was when he felt like he upset my mom, which made him then apologize, which made him be at his most vulnerable state. And then as a boy, growing up watching my grandfather, he was one of my superheroes. But when I saw him break down in front of my mom and in front of me, he actually became even more powerful to me in that moment, because I had not seen that before. And he like that, well, I'll never forget that, because it taught me, hey, it's okay to cry and be vulnerable.
5: And that is Sayulit Dwayne Johnson. Now, the film's general release is in Australia and New Zealand come July the 8th, 2026. And he spoke to ABC Pacific there on the blue carpet at the premiere of the live-action film in Sydney. And now there's some music for you to end off the show. It is Ray Linda with Escape.

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So until next time, o tua o whātou. 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

0: ABC News. Good morning, I'm Simon Lauder. A leading Pacific climate scientist says communities need to prepare for what could be one of the strongest El Niño weather events on record. It's already having an impact, with crops suffering frost damage in Papua New Guinea and water shortages in Solomon Islands. Climate Science Director at the Secretariat of the Pacific Regional Environment Program, Sir Leslie Nime, says there'll be tough months ahead.
1: There will be certain areas in the ocean where it's warmer than the other parts. This term is called marine heat waves. There will be more events. All of a sudden, they will see fish dying, affecting coastal fisheries especially.
0: A new data shows global ocean surface temperatures in June were the highest on record and that warming is likely to escalate over the next few months. Scientists at the EU climate monitor Copernicus say the figures cap off an unprecedented period of ocean warming witnessed this year. They've warned an imminent El Niño event will throw in even more uncertainty and proliferate the increase. The increased ocean temperatures could cause flash flooding, rising sea levels and droughts. The governor of Papua New Guinea's volatile Enga province wants more Australian police serving in the local force before next year's general election. Like other parts of PNG's highlands, Enga has been a hotspot for electoral fraud and violence during past polls. Earlier this year, former Australian Federal Police officer Stephen Harris was appointed as the provincial police commander. Governor Peter Ipetas says more outsiders would help local police maintain law and order during next year's election.
2: And I would love to see the police actually arrest people who are involved in election fraud or, illegal activities, during polling or during campaign, if things are being done.
0: Venezuelan authorities say the death toll from two earthquakes last week has risen to almost 2,300 as citizens work to recover those still trapped under rubble. Jono Wakely reports.
3: In La Guaira State, one of the hardest hit areas, heavy machinery has been hard to come by, leading to groups of civilians digging through the rubble with pickaxes, shovels, ropes, and even their hands. Many have been attempting to supplement what they describe as a slow and inadequate state response to the country's strongest tremors in a century. Senior government officials have attributed growing civilian anger and even reports of military personnel looting and slowing aid deliveries to misinformation. The UN's World Food Programme says it's been rapidly scaling up its operations and expanding food assistance.
0: The US and Iran have held indirect talks in Qatar as they try to thrash out an agreement on a lasting peace deal. Middle East correspondent Matthew Doran reports.
4: It's now 2 weeks since the US and Iranian presidents signed the interim deal, but Iran is insisting not enough progress has been made in implementing it, and further negotiations on more difficult issues, such as the future of Iran's nuclear ambitions, won't happen until that occurs. Regardless, officials from Washington and Tehran have held meetings in the Qatari capital, Doha, with the Gulf state acting as a mediator, and Donald Trump claims they are making progress. Iran wants some of its frozen assets thawed as reward for agreeing to reopen the Strait of Hormuz to shipping, and it's continued to criticise Israel's occupation of southern Lebanon. Matthew Doran, ABC News, Jerusalem.
0: The US president has again said he has nothing to do with his personal finances, after disclosures revealed his family's crypto ventures raked in more than $1 billion last year. North America correspondent Lauren Day reports.
5: Newly released financial disclosures raise fresh questions about the growth of Donald Trump's personal wealth during his presidency. The man who once slammed crypto as a haven for drug dealers and scammers is now a major player in the industry, raking in more than $1 billion through his family's crypto holdings. At the same time, he's the industry's top policymaker. Donald Trump dismissed questions from reporters about his personal finances.
6: Well, you know why I'm profiting? Because the stock market's going up. Everybody's profiting.
5: The White House denies any conflicts of interest. Lauren Day, ABC News, Washington.
0: England has survived a huge scare to progress to the last 16 of soccer's FIFA World Cup with a 2-1 comeback win over DR Congo in Atlanta. Congo took a surprise lead after just 7 minutes, but two late goals from captain Harry Kane spared England humiliation. England will play co-host Mexico in the round of 16 in Mexico City on Monday. And in rugby league, Corey Jensen's future in the sport remains uncertain, with the Brisbane Broncos providing an update on the 32-year-old's ongoing health battle. This is ABC News.
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0: McGuire.
1: Dale Manuia and Michael Chow. How do you do, folks?
0: Oh my gosh, how do you do indeed? Brother, we are on a Thursday. How are you tracking, my bro?
1: Not bad. We survived the 1st of July. Let's see if we survive the 2nd.
0: Yes, July continues and Nisha Daily continues. So hope you're having a fantastic start to your day. We've got a lot to get into this morning, but first let's acknowledge the land from which we broadcast today. Yuggera and Turrbal Country on Australia's east coast. Yuggera and Turrbal Country covers much of what is now known as Brisbane by many, and we here at ABC Radio Australia pay our respects to Yuggera and Turrbal elders, both past and present. This is Yuggera and Turrbal Country as it's been since the first sunrise. And Michael Chow. Got a question for you this morning. When's the last time you went on a run?
1: Oh, if you exclude the times I've run to the toilet from during the show, I don't know. Probably not even this year. I don't think I've gone for a run.
0: Hey, you know what I mean? Not a run made that's not IBS induced.
1: Nah.
0: This is hectic. To be honest, it's been a while since I have been running, which means that some people in Samoa are definitely putting us to shame this week. There are actually a group of Samoans running around the perimeter of Upolu, 200 kilometers in 5 days, my bro, and it's all for charity.
1: That's a lot of K's. They're raising funds for vulnerable children and families cared for by the Samoa Victim Support Group, and we'll actually be hearing from two of the runners very soon.
0: So make sure you're staying tuned in to Nisha Daily. But before we go for a run, let's walk on over to our first track of the day. It's Tasik Yard and One Jam, Innocent Tumas.

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0: Yes, and a big shout out to anyone listening in this morning from Samoa on 101.1 FM. And over the last 2 days, you might have seen a group of runners making their way across the island. It's called Run for Samoa, and it's an endurance charity event where over 5 days, a group of five Samoans from Sydney are running 200 kilometers around the perimeter of Upolu.
2: Oh, why on earth would you run 200 kilometers over 5 days, you might ask? Well, it's for a good cause. They're raising funds for vulnerable children and families cared for by the Samoa Victim Support Group. And Niche Daily's own producer, Emily Nguyen-Hunt, caught up with Myra Gong and Richie Williams from A1 Training Club after day two of their run.
3: Right now, we're joined by Merrick and Richie. They've just finished day two of their run. How are you guys going?
4: Hey, thanks for having us, Emily. Day two of the run was surprisingly a lot of hills, so that caught us by surprise,
3: yeah.
4: Which is always good because, you know, Samoa, the first day and today has been full of surprises in a really good way, in a warming way with the beautiful landscapes, the beautiful communities and people around us. So, team's feeling good. The knees are feeling it as well, but hey, we expected that.
3: Before we hear about like how the run is going, would you guys mind introducing yourselves? Tell us where your family's from and where you grew up.
5: Okay, my name's Richie Williams. I'm half Samoan, half Fijian. My family's from Sa'anga, and my partner has been a big influence in my life. He's from Malia and Saliamoa. So we passed through those villages as well. Both me and Mike both grew up in Sydney, mostly Western Sydney. Yeah, we just found a lot of passion and love in helping people, doing youth work, working in high schools, juvenile justice centre, corporate. So we've always been doing things like this. And one day I went to Mike, because Mike's Filipino. I was like, you want to run around Samoa with me? And he's like, what the heck? And I was like, yeah, it's mad. My missus was like, you better run around Samoa, because I've been running for a while. I was like, all right, I'll run around Samoa. And she's like, you better stop at my villages. I was like, yeah, all right, done. So that's pretty much how it started.
4: For me, like Reggie said, I am Filipino. The reason why I'm here as well, I am the co-founder of A1 Training Club, which is our organization that is running around the perimeter of Upolu, Samoa. We also have four other boys with us who are all Samoan. And it's been awesome because we've gone through most of their villages on day one and day two. It's been a heartfelt, emotional journey and welcome from them as well. You know, seeing kids lining up, coming out of the schools, coming out of, you know, their village, welcoming us, giving us high fives. And then there was a time where Richie wanted to take a picture with like maybe two or three kids. And then all you see is a swarm of kids just swamping Richie and trying to get into the photo as well, which is we need to send you the photo. It was amazing.
3: Oh, no, that's awesome. And, I mean, I got to say, like, as a Filipino growing up in Western Sydney, you probably didn't picture yourself doing a 200-kilometre run through Samoa. So that's awesome.
4: not at all. Not at all, but, you know, I've just been very grateful and blessed to be able to do this because, you know, it's opened a whole new perspective for myself and for all the guys in our team. But my main role here as one of the co-founders is because my background is strength and conditioning and coaching. So my job is to make sure all the boys get it done and get to the finish line, making sure they're hydrated, making sure, you know, there's no niggles around. If there's niggles, we address it straight away. And we were Richie and I were in charge of making sure the boys were prepped. They had a running program, they had a strength program in order to be able to endure the five-day, multi-day run event.
3: I'll just take it back a little bit as well. So you guys are doing this for a very special reason too. So, do you mind sharing why you're running 200 kilometers over these 5 days?
5: Before this, we ran from Sydney to Gold Coast in a relay. We ran for a men's mental health organization. And when I told my partner I want to run around Samoa straight away, she's like, you better run for SVSG. And I was like, oh, cool. Like, and then she told me what I was about. I was like, 100% we'll run for them. And then when we got there, I think all the Samoan boys, we all were crying. It was pretty hectic. I think it shook us a little bit because you hear about it, but when you see it in real life, it's a bit different. And it sort of gave us, it just gave us more reasons to try to get this run done and finished. And I think already we've raised quite a lot of money. So we're just so happy to see where that money is going to and see the vulnerable kids that are in SVSG and just the people that are working there as well, how dedicated they are. Yeah, we couldn't have worked with a better organization in Samoa. And Michael's looking over and then I was crying and then looked over, then other Samoan boys crying. He looked over, then the other Samoan boys crying. And then we have a Samoan girl on us. I think she was shedding some tears. So I think I sort of warned Mike before it's going to be very emotional with this run. We're quite emotional people. But yeah, how was it, Mike, when you're watching us in that?
4: Yeah, so first of all, if all the listeners out there don't know what SVSG is, it's Samoan Victim Support Group. So they're pretty much a bunch of volunteers and paid workers, which is not funded by the government. It's funded by the community, funded by donations and, everyone out there, right? So what they're doing there at SVSG is, you know, they take on vulnerable kids that have been, you know, physically and sexually abused. They also take, you know, kids that don't have families or don't have parents. And just seeing that and seeing kids that have trauma in them from family members, it's a crazy thing to see. And by visiting the campus and seeing all the kids like joyful, singing to us and dancing to us, showcasing their talents, and it wouldn't have been possible without all the workers there. So that's the reason why we're doing for these vulnerable kids. We're doing it to raise awareness for this organization and the kids, as well as for all the workers there. We believe that, you know, they're all underpaid, they're all working hard, so we want to give back, and this is the way we're doing it.
3: Yeah, that's just some beautiful stuff. Oh, good on you guys. And, you know, and you were talking a little bit about, you know, running through the different villages and seeing the kids, you know, come out. You've got your supporters, like, cheering you on along the way. What's that like when you see, you know, everybody, especially when I guess it's getting mentally and physically a bit tough out on the run as well?
5: Samoa is a lot harder to run than Australia. It's extremely hard. It's like times 10, like you can't breathe. It's hot, it's humid. The roads are so uneven, like you're going to roll your ankle anytime. But when you see the kids, like, and they're waiting for you, it doesn't even matter. It doesn't even cross your mind. It's been a life-changing experience. Just seeing how excited they are when you come through. Just something so small that we're doing, you know, like, makes such, they're so happy all the time. Happy and they don't have much. And I think, yeah, there was a few times today where we were feeling it a lot, but then at the end it was like school had finished, so we were seeing all the kids. I think one of the boys broke down at the end. It's been a wild, we've been crying the whole time. Mark's like, what's happening here? We're like, all the boys keep crying, but I think he understands why, and he knows well what it means to us and what it means to Samoa. And I knew the run was going to have impact, but I didn't know it was going to have this much impact. But I'm grateful too that hopefully it can inspire kids here and even kids in Australia, New Zealand and America, you know, Pacific Island at the center, just to have a go. We're very ordinary people. There's nothing special about us. We don't have big followings. We all work very blue collar. So I think that's also important just to let everyone know, like, we're just ordinary people doing extraordinary things, and you can do that too. So that's, you know, that's, I guess that's what we've been feeling since we've been running here.
3: Yeah, must be a very special feeling. Got to ask just quickly, you know, keeping yourself fueled during the run, are you grabbing like coconuts down from the tree along the way, or like what's going on?
4: Oh, I wish. I've been telling all the Samoan boys that I'm with, let me climb a tree. That's on my bucket list. Let me. And then Richie's saying, No, I don't want you to hurt yourself. You're here to ensure the boys finish. So maybe on the last day or the day after, I'll be able to do that and tick it off. But yes, definitely all the boys' villages that we've stopped at, there's always coconut. There's always papaya.
5: Yeah.
4: Pineapple. The bananas here, they're small, but they're so sweet. It's like I'm eating lollies and it's addictive. So whatever they're doing it, how they're growing it, keep it going. I'm definitely going to take some home. I'm joking. No, we can't bring that back to Australia. But, yeah, the fruit here, the best. That's pretty much what's fueling us. We also got some electrolytes, water, and some salt as well to make sure all the boys have enough sodium, because we're sweating a lot of sodium out, and we got to make sure that sodium gets back in so we don't cramp up in our muscles. With dinner, we're just eating everything and anything, just so that we're prepared for the next day.
3: Oh, no, that's good. The island feed will keep you guys going. And let's talk about the next couple of days. So this is just day two that's finished. What are you expecting for the next 3 days? Because you've still got day three, four, and five to go.
5: It's going to be very rough. Just because of Samoa's terrain and the roads. Like, we've already been strapping our knees. I've never had to do that ever. And I ran to the Gold Coast with 100-something kilometres. It's just the terrain is very different here. I think day three will be fine. Day four is a big one for us. It's like 52 kilometers on day four. And on top of that, we would have had already a load of like 130 kilometers in our legs. So, yeah, day three is going to be rough. Day four is going to be extremely rough. And I think day five will be fine. It's only about 35 kilometers, but because it's day five, I think we'll be happy that we're really done.
4: Yeah, we're just mentally prepping for day four, because we're hurting a little bit now, plus the load for day three is going to add to it. But yeah, Thursday, big day. It's probably going to take us, you know, upwards of 12 hours to get to that 52 kilometers. Looking forward to it, looking forward to the challenge. But we're always going to put SVSG and the kids and the villagers at the forefront of our head, and that's what's going to get us through.
5: Wait, I'll show you what's happening here. I know it's radio, but I'll show you. It's fully raining, so we're going to get fully drenched tomorrow, but it's fine. It's all good.
4: So all the listeners, can you just pray that we get clear weather the next couple of days? Because if we're running in this torrential rain and humidity, it's going to probably take double the time. But you know what? It's fine. It's for a great cause. So we're really looking forward to the challenge.
3: Yep, I think everybody's putting their prayers out for you guys right now. And before I let you go, do you have a message for anyone that's like following your journey, or they think like, hey, I want to do something similar, or maybe they, you know, they're not runners and they can't do this kind of challenge. But yeah, what's your message to those people?
5: We have a saying in our A1 training club, and it's no fear, no limit. And it pretty much just means, like, don't be afraid to put your best foot forward. You might fail, but you never truly fail unless you give up. And if you just keep putting one foot in front of the other, you will always succeed. And that's what we're doing here. We're just very ordinary people. And we're doing something that people train for, like, years for. And we're just doing it straight off the bat. So I think that you can do anything that you believe you can do. You just have to have faith and work on yourself. And for the people of Samoa, we just want to say, you know, we're a lot of passionate Samoan boys in our group, and they're definitely doing it, even me as well, right? Like, we're doing it for Samoa and for the Pacific, because we love it. We love Samoa, and, you know, it means so much to us. So, yeah, just send it. Don't be afraid. Just send it every time in life. What are you waiting for? Like, there's no point. Just send it. Who cares? You know what I mean?
0: Yes, just send it. That was Myrick Ong and Richie Williams from A1 Training Club. They're part of a group of runners completing an endurance charity event called Run for Samoa that's underway at the moment.
2: Mm-hmm. They're currently on the third day of their five-day run, completing 200 kilometres in total around the perimeter of Upolu to raise funds for the Samoa Victim Support Group, who are, you know, they care for vulnerable children and families in Samoa. It's amazing stuff.
0: And you can follow along their journey on social media. Just check out Samoa Victim Support Group. There's heaps of great photos and videos of the group running through the different villages. Just beautiful, Michael Chow.
2: Mm-hmm. Jacob, got to say, 200 kilometers over 5 days. That's like 40 kilometers on average a day. It's a marathon a day. Just absolute, like, to us, crazy.
0: I haven't done a marathon in a week. I mean, that is fantastic. I've never done a marathon, Michael Chow.
2: I had to look up how to say run in Samoan, and I think I still don't have it. I've got Sola, which is run away, but I don't know how to do, like, there's runner business is Fai.
0: Dang. Well, if I ran in Samoa, they would say Kalo Fai. So it's a hectic. You're tuned in. It's Anisha Daily. I hope you're having a beautiful beginning to your day. Got your latest news coming at you next. Right now, some sweet vibes from Bobby Alu. This is Sunsets.

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0: Yes, it's about that time this morning we get caught up with all the latest news developing across our region, and who better to fill us in than Pacific Beat's very own Aggie Tupou. Aggie, how are you going this morning, yo?
2: Hey, come to Māori. How are you guys doing?
3: Doing well, Koraba.
2: See, you Māori, got it. Māori.
3: Yeah, that's no further questions.
0: No further questions.
3: Again, we're on the cusp, but we're on the cusp of Kiribati Independence and Kiribati Language Week, and the practice hasn't really kicked in yet, but it will.
2: Oh, look, again, remember I said yesterday, I love how invested you are in knowing languages, especially from across the Pacific. Honestly, that's like the biggest flex you can ever give to anybody. Is being invested and at least trying.
3: Here's hoping. I'm learning French this week just so I can catch up with not
2: what's
3: only
2: the
3: like...
2: Newest, what's the newest word you've learned?
3: I mean, I'm still just trying to learn how to pronounce things. I keep saying bien instead of bien.
2: Bien. Yeah, see? It's all in the tone and the delivery, isn't it?
3: Sometimes I have to like wave my hand around like I'm holding a cigarette because it helps. It actually helps psychologically.
2: Yes, you have no... Yeah. Sort of, you remind me of Ratatouille.
0: Yo, we just called my brother a rat this morning. Also, can I say Remy the Rat, not French, all right? The man has an American accent. Well, the rat has an American accent.
2: I know. Isn't that just so American?
0: I know.
2: Of like, these,
0: he's
2: these movies.
0: An American rat.
3: Upsetting a new generation of French people after what Australia's Moulin Rouge did by casting Ewan McGregor, who didn't even bother with a French accent the whole time.
0: Well, his name's McGregor. How could he?
2: McGregor.
0: That's a bad Scotsman.
3: That's it right there.
0: But before we go any further, we are the Uninformed Here in Asia Daily. Obviously, you are the woman who knows what's going on around our region. So
2: sometimes.
0: Yeah, so let's get into things today. What's been happening in the news?
2: Sure, your headline starts off with the El Niño weather system. It's starting to strike with greater frequency across the Pacific. Crops have suffered frost damage in Papua New Guinea with reports of water shortages also in Solomon Islands, Malaita province. And there are fears of drought in some areas while others are likely to experience flooding. Governments are racing to prepare for what could be one of the most damaging El Niño events on record. But now to Papua New Guinea, where Inga Governor Sir Peter Ipetas is urgently calling for more Australian police officers to be deployed to his province ahead of the 2027 election. The push comes after violence and killings in Inga overshadowed the last national vote. Now, the governor wants three more Australians urgently appointed to senior policing positions in the province, in addition to former Australian Federal Police Officer Stephen Harris, who took up the role of Provincial Police Commander earlier this year. Sir Peter Ipetas says he wants police to crack down hard on election fraud as well as tribal violence. And finally to Tonga, where the Miss Heilala beauty pageant is entering the final stage. That is right, 14 Miss Heilala contestants were at the Ofaiva Indoor Stadium last night. They had the Ta'alunga Comp competition, what many may consider to be the highlight of the event, of course displaying culture. Now the crowning night is on Friday, the 3rd of July, which is tomorrow night. But of course, you know, with no Tongan beauty pageant is complete without a bit of controversy. Now, there was a moment between the competition's Q&A that caused a bit of

0: stir between the judge and, of course, the contestant. Now, guys, if you have not seen this, of course, a contestant was asked by the judge just to explain their view on businesses or even, you know, what it looks like in Tonga. The contestant answered with saying that about 90% of businesses are actually owned by the Chinese. And then she was sort of interrupted by the judge and goes, you need to correct yourself there and answer my question.
1: Damn.
0: It started getting a little bit, and we're like, this is not a debate. It's just ask the question, let the contestant answer. So it was just entertaining to say the least, but I'm not sure it was the place for starting a bit of a debate when the ladies are there just to present themselves, represent Tonga. Yeah, I don't know. I don't know if you've seen the video clip.
2: No, I haven't.
3: I mean, what is a pageant without controversy these days?
0: You know what I mean? Hey, because we've had quite a few in the last couple of years.
3: The more controversial thing is if we had a pageant without one.
0: That is right.
3: Oh,
0: but,
3: my
0: goodness. I thought it was interesting. I thought it was funny. But, not to take away from the whole event itself, I must say. When I was talking on my live stream, I said to people, what we have to remember, guys, is that it takes a lot for anyone to have to stand up in front of, in a public platform and present yourself and be open to people's critique. Mm. It's not an easy place to stand. So, and, you know, you guys do that on a daily.
2: To be honest, I can't watch Miss Hey Lala because there's a controversy each year is that Miss ABC Radio Australia does not enter this competition. Aggie Tupou. Aggie, when are you going to step out onto this stage? We've been
0: guys,
2: waiting.
0: I don't know if you understand. There is an age limit, eh? And when we've already entered our grandma face, I don't think they're looking for any more contestants, okay? I'm more than happy to be a judge, guys. Oh, my gosh. If they asked me to be a judge,
2: that'd be crazy.
0: I would quietly stand up with the contestants.
2: Oh, my gosh. Yo.
0: And put on my best Sunday dress and just act like I am a contestant. But no, honestly, I have to give it up. Shout out to any person that walks onto that platform. I'm very proud. I love how our Pacific people also do it a little bit different to the rest of the world, too.
2: No.
0: You know?
2: No. Big ups to all the contestants as they continue in Miss Hey Lala pageant.
0: I have to ask, guys, why have you two not entered, like,
2: there's
0: Mr.
2: no Mr. Pacific.
0: Why you two need to start
2: I've
0: one.
2: I've been wanting Michael Chow to enter. This is an Adonis that sits next to me every morning here on Nisha Daily. I'm like, brother, what are we
3: guys,
2: doing here?
3: Today is the day we found out Jacob is legally blind. Because
0: just
3: don't know
0: today,
3: what he's talking about.
2: You know what I mean?
0: Legally blind.
2: Nah,
0: eh?
2: Look, the medium of audio is a waste for Michael Chow, I will say. I mean, he's a sight for sore eyes.
0: You cannot. This is the only thing I would say that they have to put this in a clause. No cover allowed.
2: Okay, then that rules me out. Okay, I'm among a myriad of other things. But we out of here. That's crazy. Yo, oh, my gosh. But Aggie, thank you so much for joining us this morning right here on Nisha Daily. Wishing you a wonderful rest of the day, a wonderful rest of the week, and cannot wait to catch up with you next week during what will be a busy time with State of Origin. So, you know what I mean?
0: Get ready, guys, because once I bring my Miss Hey Lala crown with me, we'll be crowning the State of Origin too, okay? Thank you. New South.
2: Get her out of here. That's Aggie Tupou this morning with your latest news headlines brought to you by Pacific Beat. 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
3: Of course, a big thing that's been dominating a lot of the news feed lately is this. Say it.
2: Disney's live-action Moana came to Sydney, Australia last week for a special preview event which saw the Polynesian community turn out big time. This is all ahead of the film's worldwide premiere next week.

0: of interviews and interview styles happening around the film, but hands down, the most wholesome, familial, and cultural conversation was from these two journalists. These two proud Samoan women based here in Australia who asked The Rock some questions that I'm sure he had not been asked by any other media folk during this entire press tour. And I know this sounds hella biased, but we just so happen to know the women who conducted that special interview.
1: Yes, and in just a few minutes, we'll be catching up with one of these outstanding journalists as well as listen to that beautiful interview they had with Seuli Dwayne The Rock Johnson. So make sure you're staying tuned in. Nija Daily this morning. Before we head there, let's head to Nikki with Vesumona.

0: Just representing the nation of Vizi this morning. That was Nikki with Vesumona right here on Nisha Daily.
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2: Jacob, we've been through this many a time, but the first time I watched the OG Moana movie, I started bawling my eyes out during this song right here. Moana.
3: I'm pretty sure that's from like the start of the film, Michael Chow, is it not?
2: Opening minutes.
3: That's crazy. Well, it's probably how we all felt during the animated version. Then I don't think we'll actually stand a chance when this new live-action Moana comes out, because folks who've already seen the film early have been talking all about the impact of seeing these scenes in beloved real life. And one such person who felt the impact not only of the movie, but of being in the presence of Sayuli Dwayne The Rock Johnson is ABC Pacific's very own Dinah Lewis-Boucher. And she joins us now. Talofa Lava, Dinah, welcome to Nisha Daily. How are you going this morning, sis?
4: Talofa Lava, and thank you so much for having me.
2: Oh, we appreciate you, Dinah. You're the kind of person who, you know, makes all these great stories, but you never want to be the story. But girl, you got to take your flowers. And first things first,

0: You got to attend this special blue carpet event last week in Sydney. Now that the dust is, you know, kind of settled, how was it getting to just be out there, not only with the stars of Moana, but especially the community that the movie brought with it?
1: You know what? This is such a good question. And yes, I do like to be behind the scenes. But, you know, it was such a great experience just to see everyone out, to see everyone in their outfits, to bring the vibes. They were very high. And just to see everyone there, you know, celebrating something that's such a positive thing for our community.
2: Yeah, and we've got to also ask about the movie itself. It's now been almost 10 years since that original Moana animated movie came out. And I think we all remember how special it was to see island people and island life being depicted on screen in a Disney movie. But how did it feel to see it all playing out in live action with real faces and all that?
1: Yeah, you know, there was something, you know, okay, I'll just keep it real. So I didn't actually get to see the full movie before I went in for the interviews because I was still flying down to Sydney. But it was something that everyone was, you know, spoke about in such a positive way, you know, just to see Pacific people represented. And to go back to the original 2016 movie, you know, like just the representation that you could see on a global scale, you know, just to recreate that now, it's such a big deal.
2: No, absolutely. And Michael, I'm just saying, it's still an animated hey-hey out in these streets. I mean, wrangling the chickens definitely didn't happen for the
0: Did Disney not have money for the real chicken? Come on. But look, Dinah, we've of course got to talk about this special interview, you know, among all the other interviews, but this particular one you had with one and only Sailor Dwayne The Rock Johnson. And we mentioned this earlier in the program, but of all the variety of interviews that came out of that press event, you know, and all these other reporters and influencers who, you know, they're all great at what they do. They each brought something different to their interviews. But honestly, of everything we saw, your interview just stood out the most because, you know, you and of course our sister Penina Momosea, you know, didn't go for the props. You didn't go for novel angles or anything like that. You just asked questions that I don't think anyone has asked The Rock that whole day, because y'all focused on family, culture, and you could tell The Rock, like, I've seen the raw footage, you could tell The Rock was feeling it because he didn't even want to let you two leave. The Disney PR team were like, come on, wrap it up, but he was like, no, let's keep doing this, ask me more questions, you know.
3: That was a good
0: so special, which is why, you know, we're so excited to be listening back to this interview ourselves in just a moment. But look, oh, I'm getting chills just thinking about it. Dinah, casting your memory back to that chair, you trio of proud Samoan sitting there with Seoli and just having that conversation, how was it?
1: Yeah, well, that's it, Michael. That's the thing. You know, I think stepping in there, you know, as Samoan women, and I was very blessed to enter that room with Penina, as you say. It was just a real honor to go in. You know, to go back. I come from a family of very staunch wrestling fans. So you know, so there's generations of just fans of The Rock and his family and his grandpa, as I'm sure your listeners as well can agree with or can identify with, just knowing his family. So to step in there as a Samoan woman and to see him in person and get to talk to him, it's just such a big deal, you know? It's such a big deal, and especially as a journalist, a Samoan journalist here in Australia as well. So yeah, just to get to chat to him and talk to him about, you know, what he's doing and putting the culture on the world stage and Pacific people. You know, we definitely had to go in with those sorts of questions and talk to him about that.
2: Oh, man. No, well, look, a huge Fafatai Tele Lava for bringing us some audio this morning of this fantastic conversations. I mean, it was a huge moment and we were very happy to see it online. So, Dinah, we're wishing you a wonderful rest of the day, wonderful rest of the week, and can't wait to catch up with you soon. Yo. Thank you so much.
1: Guys.
2: Yes, that was ABC Pacific reporter Dinah Lewis-Boucher, who's delivered countless incredible stories that you'll find online. And most recently, she was out there over there to cover the Moana live-action blue carpet event that went down last week in Sydney.
0: Yeah, man. And look, we've already mentioned it. We got to listen back to this powerful interview that she, you know, alongside fellow ABC Pacific reporter Penina Momosea, got to have with Dwayne The Rock Johnson. And yeah, look, beautiful stuff. Say yeah,
4: how are you guys doing?
5: Talofa.
6: Congratulations on Moana. It was so emotional just seeing so many familiar faces. It was amazing seeing your mom and your children in it.
4: Thank you so much.
6: Some of the scenes that were quite emotional for myself was Moana and Grandma Tala, and I know you had special relationship with your grandparents. Mm. Maui was inspired by your grandfather.
4: Yeah, that's right.
6: Can you tell us why it was so important to show these intergenerational relationships in Moana?
4: It was important because I knew, and I'm very aware of the position that I'm in and a little bit of the influence that I have. So I want to... This was an amazing opportunity to take the biggest platform on the planet, which is the silver screen, the size and scale of this film, with the resources and the backing of the biggest company in the world when it comes to families, and that's Disney. And they have embraced Moana and this universe as if it is in their own DNA and blood. And the support behind the film, so we'll start with that. And then with that support, then we can go make this film and make a film where we could put our culture up there on the big screen in this way and make sure that even though it's a big, sweeping film that comes out over the summer, we still wanted to make sure that it was authentic around every corner. And bring in our cultural trust, who are able to look at all the details and make sure that it was there. And also, you brought up my grandfather, and the High Chief inspired, you know, this. And Grandma Tala, that in particular, that character, of course, played by Rena, I feel like it's moving when you watch the animated film. But then when you see real flesh and blood and real human beings, and embodied by a Polynesian like Rena, who that's grandma, and we know what it's like to, you know, lose our grandma. So beautiful, this film, and some of those scenes were so moving. So I think overall, the most gratifying thing for me was, and this is what I hope for our people too as well, all our Polynesian people, not just Samoan, but that they can look at this and be proud.
6: When you think of your grandparents, you know, and you've mentioned Samoan High Chief Peter Maivia, your grandfather.
4: Yeah.
6: What do you think they would say after watching this film?
4: Well, my grandfather, I think he would be very, very deeply proud because he worked so hard as a Samoan man at that time in the 60s and 70s just to put Samoa on the map in a world that... In the world of pro wrestling, which is a hard business. Today it's hard, but back in the 60s, was predominantly white. And sure, you had black wrestlers and Latin wrestlers, but who is this guy? And what is Samoa? And where is that? Yeah. So I think he would be very proud. And I think my grandmother would be very proud. She'd be the first to ask where her cut is, where the money, where her... Yeah, it's like, where's my coupe? And she would say, where's... I think they'd be proud of him.
6: As a beloved son of Samoa, was there something important for you to protect or elevate for this film?
4: Yes, that was in the original, in the animation, without going too far back into the weeds, but I feel like with the character of Maui and what he represents, and I feel like he represents so many of our Polynesian men, not just Samoan men, but all of our Polynesian men, who can have big personalities and be very presentational, but also be beautiful orators as well, and still be very proud of where they came from and wearing their markings on their bodies. That was important to get right, but also what was really important was at some point, as for men, and I have found, and my grandfather was even this way too, as big and as tough as he was, when he was vulnerable, which was rare, but when he was finally to be vulnerable and open up his chest, you know, to either my grandmother, but especially my mom, like he had a soft spot with my mom. It might make me emotional because I've seen, that was the only time that I seen him like really cry, was when he felt like he upset my mom, which made him then apologize, which made him be at his most vulnerable state. And then as a boy growing up watching my grandfather, he was one of my superheroes. But when I saw him break down in front of my mom and in front of me, he actually became even more powerful to me in that moment because I had not seen that before. And he like that, well, I'll never forget that because it taught me, hey, it's okay to cry and be vulnerable, you know?
6: You also do the Sibata when you face Te Ka. Can you tell us about how that was for you, learning it? Who did the choreography?
4: Yeah, Tiana Nonosina and Kayla Fa'amalingi, they were the ones who are our choreographers, and they helped me do that. And that was another thing, too. I said, okay, you know, I love, you know, when a taulunga happens and we men do what we need to do. I said, but I just do it from the heart, right? And no formal training. I said, but if you guys can help me with this, I want to make sure that it looks good. And so they did, and they were amazing. And Tiana and Kayla, they have been our advisors on these Moanas for three Moanas in a row, and they're producers on it too. So I'm very proud of them. It's so cool, right, where we can have our people produce at this level and choreograph at this level. And then from the choreography, then come the music. And so it's all amazing.
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0: 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So, you know, make sure you're checking out the socials, and big love to Dinah and Penina again.
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2: Yes, it's tuned in at Tunisia Daily. I hope you're having a beautiful beginning to your Thursday. Michael, how are you, man?
0: Yeah, not bad. And, you know, skies are blue for us at the moment. Hopefully they are where you are. And also, if you're looking up at the skies, or the skis, as some people may call it, if you read it wrong, see if you spot any UFOs.
2: Hey.
0: I don't want to get ahead of ourselves, but firstly, today is apparently World UFO Day, which is actually happens twice a year for some reason. I don't know why, but might have to do something about it later on in the program, Jacob.
2: Oh my gosh. Make sure you're staying tuned in. It might get extraterrestrial around Tunisia Daily this morning. But yes, hope you're having a beautiful beginning to your day. We got your latest news coming at you soon. And then Tunisia Daily returns. And we are once again taking a trip over that beautiful Wanso water. So make sure you're staying tuned in. Tunisia Daily this morning. Latest news coming at you. We'll be back right after that.

0: ABC News. Good morning, I'm Simon Lauder. A leading Pacific climate scientist says communities need to prepare for what could be one of the strongest El Niño weather events on record. It's already having an impact, with crops suffering frost damage in Papua New Guinea and water shortages in Solomon Islands. Climate Science Director at the Secretariat of the Pacific Regional Environment Program, Sir Leslie Nime, says there'll be tough months ahead.
1: There will be certain areas in the ocean where it's warmer than the other parts. This term is called marine heat waves. There will be more events. All of a sudden, they will see fish dying, affecting coastal fisheries especially.
0: And new data shows global ocean surface temperatures in June were the highest on record, and that warming is likely to escalate over the next few months. Scientists at the EU climate monitor Copernicus say the figures cap off an unprecedented period of ocean warming witnessed this year. They've warned an imminent El Niño event will throw in even more uncertainty and proliferate the increase. The increased ocean temperatures could cause flash flooding, rising sea levels and droughts. The governor of Papua New Guinea's volatile Enga province wants more Australian police serving in the local force before next year's general election. Like other parts of PNG's highlands, Enga has been a hotspot for electoral fraud and violence during past polls. Earlier this year, former Australian Federal Police officer Stephen Harris was appointed as the provincial police commander. Governor Peter Ipetas says more outsiders would help local police maintain law and order during next year's election.
2: And I would love to see the police actually arrest people who are involved in election fraud or, illegal activities, during polling or during campaign, if things are being done.
0: Venezuelan authorities say the death toll from two earthquakes last week has risen to almost 2,300 as citizens work to recover those still trapped under rubble. Jono Wakely reports.
3: In La Guaira State, one of the hardest hit areas, heavy machinery has been hard to come by, leading to groups of civilians digging through the rubble with pickaxes, shovels, ropes and even their hands. Many have been attempting to supplement what they describe as a slow and inadequate state response to the country's strongest tremors in a century. Senior government officials have attributed growing civilian anger and even reports of military personnel looting and slowing aid deliveries to misinformation. The UN's World Food Programme says it's been rapidly scaling up its operations and expanding food assistance.
0: The US and Iran have held indirect talks in Qatar as they try to thrash out an agreement on a lasting peace deal. Middle East correspondent Matthew Doran reports.
4: It's now 2 weeks since the US and Iranian presidents signed the interim deal, but Iran is insisting not enough progress has been made in implementing it, and further negotiations on more difficult issues, such as the future of Iran's nuclear ambitions, won't happen until that occurs. Regardless, officials from Washington and Tehran have held meetings in the Qatari capital, Doha, with the Gulf state acting as a mediator, and Donald Trump claims they are making progress. Iran wants some of its frozen assets thawed as reward for agreeing to reopen the Strait of Hormuz to shipping, and it's continued to criticise Israel's occupation of southern Lebanon. Matthew Doran, ABC News, Jerusalem.
0: The US president has again said he has nothing to do with his personal finances, after disclosures revealed his family's crypto ventures raked in more than $1 billion last year. North America correspondent Lauren Day reports.
5: Newly released financial disclosures raise fresh questions about the growth of Donald Trump's personal wealth during his presidency. The man who once slammed crypto as a haven for drug dealers and scammers is now a major player in the industry, raking in more than $1 billion through his family's crypto holdings. At the same time, he's the industry's top policymaker. Donald Trump dismissed questions from reporters about his personal finances.
6: Well, you know why I'm profiting? Because the stock market's going up. Everybody's profiting.
5: The White House denies any conflicts of interest. Lauren Day, ABC News, Washington.
0: England has survived a huge scare to progress to the last 16 of soccer's FIFA World Cup with a 2-1 comeback win over DR Congo in Atlanta. Congo took a surprise lead after just 7 minutes, but two late goals from captain Harry Kane spared England humiliation. England will play co-host Mexico in the round of 16 in Mexico City on Monday.

0: And in rugby league, Corey Jensen's future in the sport remains uncertain, with the Brisbane Broncos providing an update on the 32-year-old's ongoing health battle. This is ABC News.
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0: Jacob McGuire.
1: Good morning through. I'm Michael Chow. Hope everybody's feeling good and fresh. And now the Cook Islanders are also with us halfway through the year.
0: Oh my God. Yeah, big shout out, kia ora mā, to our brothers and sisters in Rarotonga. You're finally in July. How's it feeling? You know what I mean? It's absolutely crazy. But yes, time is moving fast, Michael Chow. And it's definitely moving fast in the FIFA World Cup. And I gotta say, we've reached the knockout stages at the moment, which means there's some teams that are having to pack their bags or watch from the sidelines. It's crazy. But Michael, we asked a question this morning. What happens to the supporters of these teams? All right, we saw a big loss from Germany, and there's a whole lot of German support, especially when you go support Villa Vanuatu. So coming up very soon, we'll be catching up with our Port Authority, finding out what's going on around Port Vila town. I mean, there's a huge forum on, but yes, what happens when your team is knocked out of the FIFA World Cup? That's coming up very soon right here on Nija Daily. Right now, I've got Tulangi with Iolewa.

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1: The Port Authority with Moses Vakawili.
2: Yes, that's right. Live out of Port Vila, Vanuatu, it's News Your Daily's Port Authority himself, Moses. Good fella morning, butta. How are we doing today?
3: Good for the morning, good for the morning. We vibing, we vibing.
2: Yo, bringing the vibes on the Thursday. I love that, Michael Chow.
0: Oh, yeah, no, always feeling a good vibe. You know what else? Always got to ask, how is the weather looking in Port Vila? Take us where you are, man.
3: Hey, brother. You know, yeah, this week, last weekend, it was beautiful, golden sun. Yesterday, it was, you know, beautiful sun, and then we had a little shower. It's an isolated shower. It was more like a storm. But hey, this morning is just a beautiful, beautiful sun sitting on top of the Port Vila skies this morning. And I'm at the heart of the FC 2026 here at the beautiful Warwick Resort. So I am enjoying this. A beautiful, you know, sunlight just touching my skin, and this nice chocolate skin, and Vanuatu cocoa skin, and, you know, and I'm going around just looking at the, you know, the beautiful islanders mixed up, all up in the mix here in the beautiful Warwick Resort.
2: Oh
3: yes,
2: my.
3: So yes, man, you just can imagine what I'm feeling right now.
2: Oh my gosh, soaking in the sun. That is beautiful. We
3: need
2: we need some of those vibes this morning. And Chief, we spoke a little bit about it last week in the lead up, but yes, as you said, the Pacific Innovation Forum for Climate and Environment has reached the shores of Vanuatu, forum that brings together governments, mm-hmm. entrepreneurs, NGOs, civil society, private sector, and other institutions that support climate resilience and environmental programming. It all kicked off yesterday. I mean, what's been going down at Warwick?
3: Yo, there's a lot that's happening here at Warwick, with different booths, different presentations of different solutions on climate change. I think one of the things that stood out for me as of yesterday, we had the hackathon pitch. And we had 36 participants who took part prior to the event, took part on Saturday, and just pitching innovative ideas on how they can bring solutions to the different areas of climate change. And they're pitching their ideas again that to this morning. We had round one during the yesterday, and today we'll be finding the finalists. We'll be going on to the we'll be part of the finals. These are the participants who will be going to the finals this afternoon. So it's been really interesting, you know, coming from a place where, you know, we have all this our coastline slipping away, all these natural disasters, and just seeing young people, university students, vocational students being part of this, community leaders, community youths being part of this innovation pitch. It's really good to see where we're at, and it's really good to see where we are standing right now, which is the front line of climate change. And that's I'm really proud as a Nivanwatan, and also as a Pacific Islander, to be part of this event. It's just amazing to see where our young people are pulling their thoughts from and being inspired by the other people in the Pacific. So it's really good to see where they're positioned at.
0: Mm-hmm. Absolutely right. And, you know, you are in for a huge day two of the conference, you know, particularly for anyone listening in right now who might be heading out there as well, Moses. What's coming up on the schedule?
3: Yo, so right now there's a plenary panel discussion. There's a panel discussion happening right now, and it's focused on unlocking Pacific innovation. So we at this session that's happening at the moment, it's to do with addressing barriers, financial gaps, enablers of sustainable developments. You know, in light of this session, you know, there's a lot that's been said of yesterday in this regard. So it's very important that we meet halfway. When we talk about changes, we also have to look at the financial part of it as well. And we have to also see is the commitment from our communities as well. So today, this morning, this session this morning, this panel discussion this morning, will really unlock a lot of ways we can meet them in the middle and say this is our way forward. But then also we also keep tabs or keep light in the process, and that's what we want to do. Is we come to this event and not

0: not just to we come to these events and not just to be part of the event, but we want to implement these changes. And that's, I think that's one thing that has been a challenge for us, is the implementation part of it. So that's something on my personal view, and I think others have as well have spoken yesterday. I think it's something we want to see, the implementation part of it, yes.
1: Yeah, no, and I got to say, I mean, this is the first time this forum is being held in Vanuatu. So, you know, going around and getting to meet sort of people from across the Pacific, how are you just finding the vibes at the conference?
0: Yo, it's a beautiful, beautiful vibe, man. We yesterday, I was talking with my brothers from Tuvalu, and then just understanding, you know, their perspective on climate change is different from the Vanuatu's perspective. But then also, you could also tell from our talk with PNG, we could see where PNG is at. I've got my PNG brothers here, my Solomon brothers here. And yo, funny thing, Jacob, Michael, funny thing. We had the parade yesterday morning here, and I was holding a camera, and I was like, and the DG of climate change, yo, bro, this is just Indonesia daily frequency. So the DG of climate change walks down. Vanuatu DG walks down, and I was like, hey, one talk, sorry. Me like taking photo here. And I thought it was all in Canada.
2: From Solomon.
0: One talk, me like, me trying to rip out my pigeon. I'm like, okay, well, one talk, let me like take him one photo blue, yeah. And after I took his picture, and this guy's like, sorry, DG, but you mean what party go down? I'm like, what?
1: Bro, in that moment, that's when
0: I said, what in the Vanuatu French way?
1: Yeah. No, that is crazy. That's when you tell everyone you're just Fijian. All right, that's crazy.
0: Yeah. Yo. No. I was like, oh, man. But, yo, bro, I think the hype yesterday was really good, just chilling with the Pacific family here. We've got Fiji. We've got Tonga, Samoa, Tuvalu, the Solomons and PNG here. So, you know, it's just a beautiful, beautiful mix here. And just, we did networking last night. So it was just a beautiful, beautiful engagement last night. So it was beautiful. And guess what? One of my cousins are here. I didn't know. My uncle called all the way from Fiji. He's like, you know, he's from there. I was like, what?
1: Yo.
0: I was like, yeah, so I gotta work and also find family.
1: Yeah, it's crazy. Yeah, it's not only a reunion of the Pacific, but a reunion for the Gao family. Absolutely wonderful stuff. If you've just joined us, it's Nisha Daily this morning with Jacob and Michael. We're on the line with Nisha Daily's very own Port Authority, Moses the Gao Willie. Bring us the story on straight out of Port Vila, Vanuatu, and yes, a whole lot of talk with the Pacific Innovation Forum for Climate Change and Environment.
3: Mm-hmm. And World Cup fever continues in Port Vila, and it has been a wild and wonderful time in the World Game, man. You know, we are in the first knockout stage, and, you know, Moses...
0: I'm laughing because I'm actually enjoying this. I have the best seat of this World Cup. Being an official now with that, I get to see people cry, I get to see people laugh, I get to see people get angry. So I'm like, yo, I'm just over here chilling with my popcorn and just having fun and see you guys go all emotional and, you know. So I'm the best seat in the house.
3: As our favorite fence sitter in the World Cup, man. Like, you know, how are things holding up? Not just, you know, for you as a Nauta, but, you know, some of your friends out there who may not be holding up too well.
0: Say, my mate threw his screen out the window. So I was like, yo, that bad, bro? That bad?
3: No.
0: Yo, but you know, it's been a big few days at the World Cup here in Port Vila. So, you know, we had the, you know, the three heavyweights just, you know, stand as of today. We've got some of the big giants in football. They got laid out, and you know, so for my Germany supporters here, you know, they're like, It's like, bro, don't talk about football anymore to us. We don't want to hear the football. When's the Rugby World Cup? I'm like, that's my subject, man. That's my type of discussion. We're talking World Cup, come over. But yeah, it's been a big few days for our football supporters. You know, it looked a bit really Brazil.

0: Brazil was having fun. He's having fun again. You know, it's been really challenging also for them. It was a scary game for them. You know, so we at the Brazil, we've got a big number of Brazil supporters and France supporters. So, you know, this is our small giants. They didn't play around. They came with the game, and they proved that, you know, for this next World Cup, it's luck and load.
1: Oh my gosh. And you know, we have to say, I mean, as you said, there's been some huge updates in this World Cup, including the end of Germany's World Cup hopes. I mean, they've been knocked out by Paraguay. And Moses, gotta say, like, just looking online, there is a huge sort of Germany supporters base in Vanuatu. And as this competition continues, more and more teams will find themselves watching from the sidelines. So we're gonna ask, sort of after a team is knocked out, what happens to the supporter group?
0: Bro, I enjoyed the drive. I enjoyed the drive because we had less traffic on the road, less flags on the road. So I was just enjoying it. Yesterday, I went on the road. I went to Taga Bay. Usually there's a traffic. I was like, hey, where's all the traffic? I was like, most of the vehicles are owned by the German supporters. I was like, okay, cool. So the streets to ourselves.
1: Oh my gosh.
0: It's been for our Germany supporters, you know, I was out here in Warwick and also at the lobby. Yeah, at the lobby here, it was really everyone, even the tourists that are here, they were rooting for Germany, and it just could see everybody's faces, you know. Some glowed, some went all red, and someone was like, okay, this one's about to boil. So but otherwise, man, it's been really tough on our supporters here. They take it to the next level. You know, if only our refs, our official referees from the World Cup can read Bishlama. A really interesting read on the post.
2: I don't think they want to know, to be honest.
1: Look, I think for next World Cup, they need to redo VAR, but it's Vanuatu assisted referee. Look, we're having a bit of a laugh this morning, but I will say, like, I'm in the depths of it. I mean, Australia is playing this weekend at 4 a.m. against Egypt, so I might have to throw my TV out depending on what happens in this game. No, it's been a hectic time in world football and a hectic morning for you while you're there in Warwick. And look, we wish you a wonderful rest of the day. Big shout out to anyone attending this Pacific Innovation Forum on Climate and Environment. Moses, thank you, Tomas, my brother. Cannot wait to catch up with you soon. Have a wonderful day in beautiful Port Vila.
0: Have a much stress, man. Enjoy. Bring those flags out.
1: Moses the Gal Willie this morning, bringing the story on straight out of Port Vila, Vanuatu. A lot going on. Pacific Innovation Forum for Climate and Environment has kicked off in Port Vila. So once again, big shout out to you if you're heading to that forum today. And World Cup fever continues. And yes, it's getting dangerous, Michael Chow. My heart is already hurting. We're in the round of 16 at the moment, heading into quarterfinals time. There's been a lot of big upsets, but some huge games on the way, especially this weekend. Canada, Morocco, Paraguay, France, and of course, my Socceroos face off against Egypt, my G. Oh, man.
2: I'm looking forward to less than 2 hours finding out if Bosnia can knock out USA.
1: Look, this is the thing.
2: I think the whole world is always supporting a team that's versus America.
1: Look, I'm actually going to be sad if the USA gets knocked out. I know, like, it would take a lot for Australia to verse the US again, but we need our get back, man. I mean, it's absolutely wild. I just cannot live with the result we got against them. But yeah, so once again, big shout out to you. Sorry if you're a Germany supporter. We're wishing you all the best this week. Hopefully you can find some joy. Maybe go switch sides. Who knows?
2: Auf Wiedersehen, Felicia.
1: Absolutely crazy. But yes, it's a beautiful morning right here on Nisha Daily. Hope you are having a fantastic start to your day. We've got your latest news coming at you real soon. But because we're talking all things Vanuatu, why not throw on some Stan and the Earth Force? Here's the acoustic version of Sailing On.

0: Yes, that was Standing the Earth for us this morning, sailing on acoustic version. 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Got your latest news on the way.
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0: Yes, it's Nisha Daily. Hope you're having a beautiful beginning to your day, whatever you're getting up to. I hope things are going great for you, whether you've cooked yourself a feed this morning, hanging out, enjoying the sunshine. Hope you're having a wonderful beginning to your Thursday or Wednesday if you're listening in from Rarotonga. And hey, it's about that time this morning we get caught up with all your latest news. Reporting for Pacific Beat, it's Aggie Tupou.
4: The El Niño weather system, it's starting to strike with greater frequency across the Pacific. Crops have suffered frost damage in Papua New Guinea with reports of water shortages also in Solomon Islands, Malaita province. And there are fears of drought in some areas while others are likely to experience flooding. Governments are racing to prepare for what could be one of the most damaging El Niño events on record. But now to Papua New Guinea, where Inga Governor Sir Peter Ipetas is urgently calling for more Australian police officers to be deployed to his province ahead of the 2027 election. The push comes after violence and killings in Inga overshadowed the last national vote. Now, the governor wants three more Australians urgently appointed to senior policing positions in the province, in addition to former Australian Federal Police Officer Stephen Harris, who took up the role of Provincial Police Commander earlier this year. Sir Peter Ipetas says he wants police to crack down hard on election fraud as well as tribal violence. And finally to Tonga, where the Miss Heilala beauty pageant is entering the final stage. That is right, 14 Miss Heilala contestants were at the Ofaiva Indoor Stadium last night. They had the Ta'alunga Comp competition, what many may consider to be the highlight of the event, of course displaying culture. Now the crowning night is on Friday, the 3rd of July, which is tomorrow night. But of course, you know, with no Tongan beauty pageant is complete without a bit of controversy. Now there was a moment between the competition's Q&A that caused a bit of stir between the judge and, of course, the contestant.
0: Yes, your latest news headlines brought to you by Aggie Tupou from Pacific Beat. 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
5: And Jacob, we cannot go any further this morning without calling attention to the fact that it is World UFO Day. I want to believe.
6: Man.
5: Or do I? I don't know. But look, apparently there's two of these days. One happened at the end of June, another one happening start of July. Apparently they couldn't decide which one was World UFO Day, so officially there's two of them.
0: Oh my gosh, oh, you know, the extraterrestrials need to get it together. 2 days, man? That's fantastic. Just make a week, actually. No, this is wild. UFO Day is a great day for representation for alien kind. I need to shout out my cousins, all right? The people I look most like, which is the little worm guys on Men in Black 2. You know the ones that be drinking coffee? They be heading in the vents. You see a picture of that, you see my buddy. It's crazy.
5: Well, look, regardless of whether you're a true believer in the possibility of intelligent life being out there, that does not mean that we cannot test the intelligence of life here on this planet. Specifically, we'll be testing Jacob's intelligence on the subject of aliens. Jacob, are you ready for some extraterrestrial trivia?
0: Michael Chow, I've been born ready. All right, the amount of times I've been told that I resemble something that came out of space. Look, I'm ready for this. Anyways, if you think you know a lot about UFOs and aliens in pop culture, then stay tuned for Nisha Daily's big quiz about aliens happening in just a few minutes. But while we take a brief moment to prepare ourselves, let's throw on a classic from Michael Jackson. It's Billie Jean.

0: out your Michael Jackson dance moves for that one. That was Billie Jean, or as the French say, Billie Jean.
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2: Good morning, folks. Jacob, we mentioned this already a few times now, but today is one of 2 days that has been marked in the world calendar as World UFO Day. It's a day where most people, people with tinfoil on their heads as well, can gather and ask ourselves, you know, are we alone in the universe? Is there intelligent life out there somewhere in the galaxy? But this morning, we're also asking ourselves, is there intelligent life in this here studio? Because, Jacob, I'm about to quiz you. What do you say to that?
0: Oh, I say, I don't know how to feel about this, Michael Chow. It's been a while since I've been quizzed, my G.
2: Let's hope those brain cells have stayed fit, because we got to get this thing started. Ladies and gentlemen, it's time once again for another round of the Specific Games. It's the game show within the show where we ask specific questions in exchange for some specific answers. And stepping up to the hot seat, once again, as per the terms in his contract, is returning and so far only contestant on the show. It's Jacob Simil McQuire, folks. Jacob, how you feeling?
0: The full name this time. That's very formal, my G. Look, I don't know how I feel about this. Usually when we're doing the Specific Games, it's about my lack of rugby league knowledge.
2: Correct.
0: But now we're talking about something that I have less knowledge about, that no one has real knowledge about. And that's what's out there. You know what I mean?
2: And you're right. You're right. Usually, if you've heard these segments before, they happen every now and then. Usually, they're about rugby league, and we test Jacob's knowledge on the NRL and whatnot. On occasion, though, we'll do special editions of the specific games, you know, special dates and holidays. For instance, Jacob, we tested your knowledge on the topic of Christmas. Do you remember that one?
0: I feel like I did so bad that I've forgotten. But yes, I did, and I don't think I did well on that one, my G.
2: You did okay. It wasn't exactly hot.

0: As hinted at already, the special topic for today's edition of the Spicy Games. In honor of World UFO Day, Jacob, we're going to be testing out your knowledge around aliens, specifically famous aliens throughout pop culture. Now, Jacob, when you think about aliens in film and TV and whatnot, like what sort of aliens come to mind for you?
1: Well, obviously my cousins, the worm guys from Men in Black. I'm thinking about Gantu, all right? Shout out to Jumba and Pleakley. Which is another duo that we have a striking resemblance to.
0: Oh, yes.
1: Sort of a lot of that vibe, you know what I'm saying? But yeah, probably N.E.T. I can't go past the classic. I don't think I've seen that film because it was a bit before my time, but I definitely know that he tried to go home. I'm getting shocked in the office. It's crazy.
0: Look, let's hope that some of your knowledge around such things as you mentioned come to help you in any way, shape, or form, Jacob, because your extraterrestrial trivia, it's about to begin, but good luck on your interstellar journey, is what I'll say. May you live long and prosper.
2: Oh my gosh.
0: But if you're tuning in right now, you think you know your stuff when it comes to pop culture aliens, feel free to play along with us. Jacob, question number one for you. In the 1997 movie Men in Black, Will Smith stars as an agent tasked with monitoring alien activity here on Earth, who then quite literally saves an entire galaxy belonging to a dying alien. Jacob, where was the galaxy located in Men in Black?
1: The galaxy. Oh my gosh, Michael, 1997. Can I just preface, you know, I've seen this movie a few times. I haven't seen it in a while. It was released a year before I found myself on Earth. The galaxy. I feel like, was it in the solar system? Give me a little hint. Was it in our solar system?
0: There's a solar system in the galaxy.
1: Oh,
0: that's all I can tell
1: I'm
0: you.
1: I'm going to say Alpha Centauri. Like the...
0: Not even giving you a chance. You already said the wrong answer. The galaxy was on Orion's belt, aka dangling from the collar of the alien's pet cat.
1: Oh, yes!
0: Classic misdirect. The dying alien's message to Will Smith could not be any less clear. He said, yes. The galaxy is on Orion's belt.
1: Oh, man.
0: I'm dying. And then Orion is the name of the cat. The belt was referring to... Who calls a collar a belt? Anyway.
1: And I felt an affinity with that alien because it looks like me after a Friday night. Like, it's crazy.
0: Google it, folks. You'll never need to see a picture of Jacob. You'll see the alien in Men in Black. You're like, yeah, okay. All right. 0 out of 1.
1: No!
0: In 2009, Jacob, the Academy Award-nominated mockumentary District 9 was brave enough to ask one question which no other alien invasion movie dared to ask before it. And that's, what if aliens landed in any other country other than America for a change? I mean, seriously, why do they always want to talk to the president of America?
1: Yeah, true.
0: Makes no sense.
1: True. Like, yeah. I don't understand. Well, to be honest, if I was an alien, I wouldn't be like, hey, let's talk to the Australian prime minister. Like, that's a bit crazy.
0: Fair enough.
1: But South Africa's a wild choice as well.
0: Yeah, no. And hey, look, the question is not about why they land in America, but you may have gotten this one. Jacob, where did the District 9 aliens actually land? I want the city.
1: Oh, wait, you want the city?
0: Yeah.
1: Wait, but first of all, no, this is messed
0: up. You're on the right track.
1: It's in South Africa.
0: District 9 did take place in South Africa.
1: This is the thing.
0: But what city, my bro?
1: It's, you know what I mean? Because the easy answer to go with would be Johannesburg. I know that Durban exists. Not to think, but because I'm just I'm not great geographically, I'm a go Johannesburg, actually.
2: Yes!
0: Yeah, look, Johannesburg, District 9. The aliens first arrived in 1982, hovering above South Africa's most populous city. And the movie is most definitely an allegory for people who somehow sit through that movie, and it's not that deep. How did you not know? All right, Jacob, you got 1 point. One out of two correct so far.
1: Oh, my God. Can I just say, lekker? Okay, that's how we do it. I think that means good in South Africa. So it's acting.
0: Oh, beautiful stuff. And question number three. Superman. He's one of pop culture's most famous aliens. Mm-hmm. His Kryptonian genetics, in conjunction with the radiation of Earth's yellow sun, has given him dozens of powers. Silly amount of powers, like too much, too many. All the good ones, like, which have essentially made him so strong that you could not pluck a single hair from his head, Jacob. So with the Man of Steel's indestructible nature in mind, how does Superman shave his beard in the morning, Jacob? There's an actual canonical answer to this, but...
1: No, Michael, that's a deep
0: Have a wild... No, there's a proper answer to this. Have a wild guess as to how Superman shaves his beard. If you can't even... The man's fireproof. You can't slice his hair. You can't cut him, anything.
1: Oh, man. Well,
0: how does he shave his beard?
1: I feel like it'd have to be like a razor made of kryptonite.
0: Is that your final answer?
1: Yeah. Oh, no. Well, look, I don't...
0: Wasn't loud enough. Let me do this again.
1: Oh, that's crazy.
0: Just to show how wrong you are. Wrong you am, bro. So Superman

0: He shaves his beard using his laser eyes in the mirror. Don't ask me how he doesn't melt the mirror, but canonically in the comics and films and TV shows, that's how Superman has been revealed to shave his beard somehow.
1: Bro, I wish we had that power.
0: So he just stares at himself and does a little...
1: Man, imagine if he, like, slipped one day or something, you know, gave himself a crazy lineup. That's wild. Like,
0: dang. No. Hey, Jacob, you got 1 out of 3 correct so far.
1: I'm feeling good about that because I don't be knowing a whole lot about this.
0: If this is trending the way I think it is, you're going to get one right, one wrong, one right, one wrong. But
1: and District 9 is where I'm most knowledgeable?
0: Yeah, and that was a guess because you didn't even know for sure what the answer was. Anyways, question number 4 in this alien-themed quiz, Jacob. In the 2002 Disney animated film Lilo and Stitch, a Hawaiian girl named Lilo befriends a blue alien named Stitch through the power of Ohana and the music catalog of Elvis Presley. The alien Stitch was actually one in a long line of experimental bioweapons, succeeding where hundreds of other experiments had failed. Jacob, can you tell me what experiment number was Stitch designated?
2: 626.
1: Yep!
0: Experiment 626. Yes, the other 625 experiments in Lilo and Stitch are actually explored in like the expanded Disney media, including direct-to-video sequels, terrible spin-off TV shows. Okay, because Disney's gonna Disney. They gotta keep making stuff, so they keep selling stuff. That's just how business works, folks.
1: Yeah, and big. I think it was experiment. I think it was 625 or 627 that ate a lot of sandwiches. All right, he was a little yellow guy.
0: Might have been 625.
1: Yeah, 625. Big shout out to Stitch's brother as well this morning. We're all about the Ohana.
0: Yeah, you know? I mean, they've already greenlit the sequel for the live-action one, so we'll see who pops up. Jacob, question number 5. You got 2 out of 4, right,
1: yeah,
0: so far?
1: Yeah.
0: Again, you're trending that way. One right, one wrong. You might end up with Fitty by the time we're done.
1: Fitty Vatu.
0: If you're lucky. In 2025, last year, we're all blessed with a fresh take of H.G. Wells' The War of the Worlds, where for 1 hour and 29 minutes, people could stare closely at Ice Cube's face while he reacted to an invasion playing out on his computer screen. And I mean, obviously, this movie was filmed during COVID. But anyways, despite being considered now one of the worst films ever made, the movie did at least bring one newish idea to the table as far as alien invasion films go. Jacob, what was the actual reason for the alien invasion in Ice Cube's War of the Worlds?
1: You know, look, I'm going to say right now, haven't seen War of the Worlds.
0: Most people haven't.
1: Anything. So, you know, man, I feel like you've put this question in here to make sure I got it wrong. All right. But I'm thinking of an alien reason. And you say it's different.
0: Yeah, yeah.
1: It's different. You know what I mean? Why would an alien destroy the Earth? That's crazy. I'm going to say, you know, I don't know. Maybe just a... have a look around. Tourism. Yeah, I'm going to say tourism. You know what I mean? Cruise ships are the kind.
0: I mean, you're not far off in terms of like it being something mundane that normal people do. But the reason for the aliens invading in Ice Cube's World of the Worlds is that it was data mining.
1: They were data mining?
0: They wanted that data. You know, being such intelligent beings, the aliens in Ice Cube's War of the Worlds were literally feeding off of all of humanity's data, the internet. I find it hard to believe. I've seen what we have on TikTok. There's no nutritional value in that.
1: That's fast food.
0: That's straight up. You got to find another planet to mine some delicious data. But anyway, Jacob, you've broken your streak of one right, one wrong.
1: But I just got one right.
0: Not this one.
1: Yeah, and I got one wrong, so now I got to get one right. So my streak continues, Michael Chow.
0: Okay, yeah, no, you know what? You're right.
1: And you're I was just right, so now I can get one wrong. That's crazy.
0: Let me check with the... Nope. Incorrect. That doesn't work that way.
1: No.
0: You don't make the rules. But hey, look, if you just joined us, this is Ninja Daily on ABC Radio Australia. We're doing another round of the specific games. We're on the lookout for specific answers to specific questions. And specifically right now, in honor of World UFO Day, we are quizzing Jacob about aliens in pop culture. I'm your quiz master and captain, Michael Chow. And stepping aboard our starship for some extraterrestrial trivia is Jacob Simmel-McQuire. And we're currently halfway through the quiz. Jacob, how are you feeling?
1: Not great. I'm being honest. Not great. I'm not doing well this morning. But I feel like extraterrestrials are mysterious and they remain a mystery to me. But I'm ready to push further among the stars, Michael Chow.
0: Mm-hmm. And let's hope you do get further. Quick score check. 2 out of 5 questions, right? It's not your worst, but also definitely not your best performance. And hopefully you're going better at home if you're tuning in and playing along. Jacob, it's now time for, as we like to do, the musical round. And for this alien-themed edition of the specific games, I'll be playing you some little short snippets of music, you know, like 10 seconds exactly, of various alien-related music. music of note. Let me just say, historically, this has been your strongest portion of the quiz. Mostly pure luck and me giving away maybe one too many hints because I feel sorry for you. Jacob, are you ready to see if your knowledge of space extends to movie soundtracks?
1: Yeah, sure. Let's get into it.
0: All right, let's begin. Here's your first little taste of music here.
1: Michael Jones.
0: This is a bit of music that plays when a bit of an iconic alien first appears on screen in a bit of a famous movie.
1: Is that like Yoda's theme?
0: Oh, is that your final answer, Jacob?
1: Yeah, go on then. No!
0: No, Jacob, you silly, silly goose. That was not Yoda's theme. That was Jar Jar's theme.
1: Oh, that does
0: Jar Jar Binks from Star Wars Episode 1.
1: Man, see, this is he is a Sith, Michael Chow, and he's used his Force powers this morning.
0: He was the reason for everything happening, you know?
1: The misdirect. Again, someone who could definitely be related to me. All right, just look at Jar Jar Binks.
0: Pretty much. Pretty much.
1: Oh, me so sorry, bro. That's
0: hectic. Hey, fun fact about Jar Jar. You know Michael Jackson wanted to play him?
1: That's great.
0: Famously, Michael Jackson did try to become Jar Jar Binks, and George Lucas, one of the few good decisions he made was like, nah, that might be distracting.
1: Dang, where should we go now, Jar Jar? That's crazy, man.
0: Shamon. Anyway, next little sample here, Jacob. Let's have a go at this one. Sounds kind of action-y, if you ask me. Jacob, what kind of alien or movie do you think that bit of music is from?
1: Hey, play it once again.
0: Yeah, sure. Here you go.
1: You know what I mean? That's hectic. You know what I mean? Dang, is this a Hans Zimmer thing?
0: Nah, I can give you the composer. It's Alan Silvestri, because I know that won't help you one bit.
1: Nah, I won't, but shout out to Alan.
0: The movie came out in 1987.
1: 1987?
0: Yeah.
1: 1987.
0: 80s action film. Who do you think was working big time in the 80s?
1: Is that, well, the 80s, was that like...
0: Come on, you can do this.
1: Oh, my God. Okay, it's Arnold Schwarzenegger. I'm trying to think. Terminator was in... No, he was from the future. Does he count as an alien? But then there's Predator. Was Predator in 87?
0: I don't know. Is that your answer?
1: Yeah, let's go with the Predator.
0: Yeah! Yeah, you got it, folks. Yeah. Most definitely The Predator, 1987. That is specifically the main title of Predator. Iconic bit of music from an iconic action film. Sadly, there's more bad movies in the Predator series than good ones. But, apparently the last two were pretty, pretty nice. So, shout-outs to you if you're a Predator fan. Jacob, next bit of music for you.
1: Bro.
0: Yeah?
1: Yeah, it's like, I don't know, it's like... Bro, I didn't think the Pirates of the Caribbean were in space like that. Like, dang, that sounds like people are sojourning, Michael Chow, right?
0: Among the stars. Yeah, they may have come to Earth from a distant planet.
1: They came to Earth from a distant planet? Can I get a year?
0: This movie came out in 2007. Even though the property itself has existed since the late 80s, early 90s.
1: Dang. And was the property movie related, or was it?
0: Definitely. At this point, it's had more movies than anything else, and they've been some of the most profitable things ever.
1: In 2007, when aliens come to Earth. Oh, man. Michael Chow, this is ridiculous. I was 9 years old when this film came out.
0: Wild guess.
1: Aliens come to Earth. Who came to Earth?
0: Maybe there's more than meets the eye to them.
1: Oh, brother, look, I'm going to be honest. I'm at a loss. All right, just give me the... Ba-pow. Yeah, there we go.
0: Jacob, I can't believe you didn't recognize the theme from Transformers.
1: Brother! Oh, my gosh.
2: Autobots, roll out.
1: My partner is going to be so angry at me.
2: Sam!
1: Oh, my gosh.
2: Take the cube.
1: Oh, my
0: God. And whatever other crap happened in that movie, because it's just like, wild stuff. All right, Jacob, you got two more tracks here. Let's see if you can pull this, bring this home for you. What's this one from? Some famous aliens were introduced in this theme. Well, they were already in the movie, but they make a second entrance, and then this starts playing.
1: Yeah, go on then, Space Jam.
0: Yeah. All right. That's good.
1: That's good.
0: Hey, Jacob, you got one more question here. Let's see if you get this one. This one, I reckon you'll get this one.
1: You're thinking too highly of me, Michael Chow. Dang, that's like a sneaky alien. That's like an alien that's sneaking around.
0: Maybe they're like, there's a sneakiness about it. You know, I'll give you a little bit more of it here. When the beat starts coming in, do you recognize?
1: Bro, low-key, I'm getting Scooby-Doo vibes off this.
0: Wow.
1: Like, dang. Horror, you know what I mean? These aliens. The time is running down, Michael Chow.
0: Sure is.
1: When did this come out?
0: Well, this came out in 1997.
1: 97? Dang. You know what I mean? That's one BYB. 1 year before your boy. This is... Oh, man. 97. You know, are they famous aliens?
0: Oh, yeah. There's a lot of famous aliens in this one.
1: There's a lot of famous aliens
0: Maybe
1: in this movie.
0: Maybe the non-aliens are more famous just because of who's involved, but famously about aliens.
1: Sneaky aliens from the late 90s.
0: Yeah.
1: Oh, Michael Chow, this is difficult this morning. You know, and they're famous.
0: Yeah.
1: And it's in 97. I don't know why I'm repeating this.
0: You may have already mentioned this movie a while back.
1: What?
0: I'm going to give you 10 seconds to get
1: I mentioned it.
0: When this song ends, you have to log in an answer.
1: Let's just go back to Men in Black. You know what I mean?
0: Yeah?
1: Yeah.
0: Hey, we got it, folks. Yeah.
1: Whoa.
0: We began the quiz with a question about Men in Black. We ended the quiz with another question about Men in Black. Fittingly, it's the closing theme for Men in Black, and it is our closing theme here because it's time to reveal your final score this morning on the quiz about all things aliens in pop culture. Jacob, are you ready for your whopping grand total of 5 out of 10?
1: Oh, Michael, my goodness.
0: Look, I've got an applause here.
1: Yes!
0: There it is, folks. Another edition of the Specific Games. Done and dusted, where, you know, this time we have tested Jacob's knowledge about aliens and pop culture for World UFO Day, which is today, apparently. And you got 5 out of 10. 50% right. You know some things about aliens, not too many things.
1: First of all, I got 50%, all right? When I was in school, that's a passing grade, all right? That's like a C-.
0: Yeah.
1: That means I'm sort of like an aficionado, bro. Like, I'll
0: give you a point for your confidence, you know? too late to add it to your score, but there you go.
1: Yo, there we go. No, look, another round of specific games. You know, if you were playing at home, I'm sorry. I'm sorry.
0: I'm sure a lot of children did a lot better than you.
1: They probably did. But I think it's a great score, especially World UFO Days. I mean, this is a mysterious, mysterious subject, all right? And still very much remains a mystery to me. So
0: yeah.
1: Once again, if you're playing at home, big thank you, Tomas. Sorry about my lack of knowledge. But yeah, Michael Chow, are they out there? That's the real question.
0: Is there intelligent life out there? But there's none in this studio.
1: Certainly not here in Ninja Daily. So, big shout out to you. You've definitely beaten me this morning. And with the end of specific games, it also brings us to the end of Ninja Daily for another day here on ABC Radio Australia. Michael Chow, that's us, my G.
0: Mm-hmm.
1: Yes, wishing you a wonderful rest of the day, whatever you get enough to. I hope it goes great for you. Stay tuned in to ABC Radio Australia this morning. Got your latest news coming at you next. After that, you'll be hanging out with Natasha Metten for another edition of Sisters Let's Talk. And of course, if you want to hear more Ninja Daily, tune in tomorrow morning, 7 a.m. PNG time. Until then, have a wonderful day, Imam.

0: ABC News. Good morning, I'm Simon Lauder. A leading Pacific climate scientist says communities need to prepare for what could be one of the strongest El Niño weather events on record. It's already having an impact, with crops suffering frost damage in Papua New Guinea and water shortages in Solomon Islands. Climate Science Director at the Secretariat of the Pacific Regional Environment Program, Sir Leslie Nime, says there'll be tough months ahead.
1: There will

0: certain areas in the ocean where it's warmer than the other parts. This term is called marine heat waves. There will be more events. All of a sudden, they will see fish dying, affecting coastal fisheries especially.
1: A new data shows global ocean surface temperatures in June were the highest on record and that warming is likely to escalate over the next few months. Scientists at the EU climate monitor Copernicus say the figures cap off an unprecedented period of ocean warming witnessed this year. They've warned an imminent El Niño event will throw in even more uncertainty and proliferate the increase. The increased ocean temperatures could cause flash flooding, rising sea levels and droughts. The governor of Papua New Guinea's volatile Enga province wants more Australian police serving in the local force before next year's general election. Like other parts of PNG's highlands, Enga has been a hotspot for electoral fraud and violence during past polls. Earlier this year, former Australian Federal Police officer Stephen Harris was appointed as the provincial police commander. Governor Peter Ipetas says more outsiders would help local police maintain law and order during next year's election.
2: And I would love to see the police actually arrest people who are involved in election fraud or, illegal activities, during polling or during campaign, if things are being done.
1: Venezuelan authorities say the death toll from two earthquakes last week has risen to almost 2,300 as citizens work to recover those still trapped under rubble. Jono Wakely reports.
3: In La Guaira State, one of the hardest-hit areas, heavy machinery has been hard to come by, leading to groups of civilians digging through the rubble with pickaxes, shovels, ropes and even their hands. Many have been attempting to supplement what they describe as a slow and inadequate state response to the country's strongest tremors in a century. Senior government officials have attributed growing civilian anger and even reports of military personnel looting and slowing aid deliveries to misinformation. The UN's World Food Programme says it's been rapidly scaling up its operations and expanding food assistance.
1: The US and Iran have held indirect talks in Qatar as they try to thrash out an agreement on a lasting peace deal. Middle East correspondent Matthew Doran reports.
4: It's now 2 weeks since the US and Iranian presidents signed the interim deal, but Iran is insisting not enough progress has been made in implementing it, and further negotiations on more difficult issues, such as the future of Iran's nuclear ambitions, won't happen until that occurs. Regardless, officials from Washington and Tehran have held meetings in the Qatari capital, Doha, with the Gulf state acting as a mediator, and Donald Trump claims they are making progress. Iran wants some of its frozen assets thawed as reward for agreeing to reopen the Strait of Hormuz to shipping, and it's continued to criticise Israel's occupation of southern Lebanon. Matthew Doran, ABC News, Jerusalem.
1: The US president has again said he has nothing to do with his personal finances, after disclosures revealed his family's crypto ventures raked in more than $1 billion last year. North America correspondent Lauren Day reports.
5: Newly released financial disclosures raise fresh questions about the growth of Donald Trump's personal wealth during his presidency. The man who once slammed crypto as a haven for drug dealers and scammers is now a major player in the industry, raking in more than $1 billion through his family's crypto holdings. At the same time, he's the industry's top policymaker. Donald Trump dismissed questions from reporters about his personal finances.
6: Well, you know why I'm profiting? Because the stock market's going up. Everybody's profiting.
5: The White House denies any conflicts of interest. Lauren Day, ABC News, Washington.
1: England has survived a huge scare to progress to the last 16 of soccer's FIFA World Cup with a 2-1 comeback win over DR Congo in Atlanta. Congo took a surprise lead after just 7 minutes, but two late goals from captain Harry Kane spared England humiliation. England will play co-host Mexico in the round of 16 in Mexico City on Monday. And in rugby league, Corey Jensen's future in the sport remains uncertain, with the Brisbane Broncos providing an update on the 32-year-old's ongoing health battle. This is ABC News.
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8: Now many young people are seeing the importance of actually stepping into the space to contribute and influence policies and frameworks that actually enables representation, inclusivity and youth voice.
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1: I hope to bring young people together who are like-minded to be able to share our ideas and change or combat issues that we're currently facing, like drugs, teenage pregnancies, HIV. How can we bring our young people together to ensure that, you know, that the challenges or the issues that we're facing is combated?
2: There's something really exciting about being in your 20s. That transition to adulthood, looking ahead with so much ambition and hope. I'm in my 30s now, but I still remember what it was like. Today, we'll meet three Pacific women in their 20s to find out about their goals, what excites them, and what expectations they face. I'm Natasha Metten. Sisters, let's talk about life in your 20s. In Papua New Guinea, there is a network of young women sharing ideas and learning to become the female leaders the country needs. It's called the PNG Young Professional Women's Network, and it was started by a university student in her 20s. Shivoni Sakme had many reasons for wanting to start the network. She wanted to engage with like-minded women and help them to rise up. It's a need she noticed all the way back in high school in Mount Hagen.
3: I come from a family of girls. I'm the second eldest. And before moving into the city, my dad was a nursing officer. So we've been in some remote parts of Isipik province. So it's quite a distance where basic services, you talk about access to quality education, health services, it's not that up to the standard. So like I've seen the struggles in the remote parts of Papua New Guinea. And from there, we came down back to Wewak Town, and then my dad moved up to Hagen. So we went up to Hagen. I went to school and I was surrounded by girls, and the school was mostly, you'll find that girls from different remote districts in my Western Highlands province, they come there, and it's always mindset of you can speak English better, so you should be the one to speak on behalf of us because teachers will listen to you or your teacher's favorite and all of that, you know. And that lack of confidence in themselves, that kind of, I've observed that I didn't want to be the only spokesperson, because if we continue to practice this kind of mindset among us women, how do we sustain ourselves in the next 50 years? So yeah, that's like one of the reasons why I started that network. Why not we actually create a safe space where we empower one another to actually be confident in ourselves, to speak, to share ideas and our opinions, and to express ourselves, and understanding the patrilineal society that we come from. To be a young woman is not easy, and to be in the Highlands region, to actually understand the dynamics in the community and the lifestyle there as well.
2: How old were you when you started to think about the bigger picture for women in Papua New Guinea?
3: I was 20, I'd say. I think I was 20 at the time. I was in my second year. I felt like I was naive. I thought I did something small, but as it grew, we started with less than 50 members and now we're 200. And this year, we've expanded our membership to other 5 institutions here in Port Moresby alone. And we've heard like interest from across the country.
2: And also PNG, you know, is such a young country. As a young person, what do you hope to see change for your nation?
3: It's a lot looking at the development progress of Papua New Guinea. It's we've come a long way, and I will not deny that we have actually progressed as a nation, but it's happening at the slowest rate. And yeah, I commend the work that has been done by our forefathers and our mothers who have, you know, taken charge and moved forward. And now we see the responsibility is on us, and we need to some of the changes that's going to happen depends on the decisions and the steps we take as young people and leaders in the space. So I think the changes that I'd like to see in PNG is, first of all, looking at the leadership and representation of our country, I'd say that like we've, for the past 50 years, we've seen leadership of men in our country, and it's still a progress. But I'd say that for me, 50 years on going forward, we had this theme of reset 50 or something. Yeah, I think if we were saying reset, then can we have a reset in leadership in the parliament as well? Why not we see the next female prime minister of Papua New Guinea, Italy? We've seen the leadership of men, and not to undermine their efforts and their sacrifices that they've been made to bring our nation this far. But for now, I believe in the leadership of women as well. And not to say that I'm trying to challenge men, but I was raised in a family and my father believed in me as well. And he tells me that, you know, you go to school, don't worry about your school fees and all of that and stuff like that. When you feel that someone believes in you, you can be able to achieve things. And why not in the next 50 years, we have the first female prime minister of Papua New Guinea. Some would say that it's just a dream. It's not going to happen. I understand the political climate here in Papua New Guinea, that it's a very challenging space for women to actually thrive and to push through. But if you believe in this, believe in the future of this nation and what women can do, it takes the strongest hearts to step into the political realm in PNG to pursue politics. I know that someone will rise in this country to actually step into the space and receive the next first ever female prime minister of Papua New Guinea. I'm not losing hope. I'm hoping to see that. I'd like to see that us young people, knowing that we're the 60% population of our country, we actually take ownership of our citizenship and have that sense of duty to contribute to the development and progress of our country. Not saying that we're not doing anything. Many young people are doing great things, great initiatives. Since 2020, there's been immense increase of young people taking part in volunteering activities and creating their own foundations, their own groups and associations, and that's well recognized. I mean, I have a lot of young people, friends and connections, they're actually doing something in their communities. And if government could actually provide that support for us young people, it's not that we're lazy, it's just we do not have enough support and recognition to actually progress and contribute where we should be. And now many young people are seeing the importance of actually stepping into the space to contribute and influence policies and frameworks that actually enables representation and inclusivity in youth voice. Yeah, so it has been a work in progress for us young people as well to step into that area and contribute to development of our country. So yeah, I think I'd like to see more young people participating in that and them understanding their power of voting. It's when you look at the electoral participation of youths in Papua New Guinea as well in the general elections, many of our young people are exploited to by our politicians intending candidates to their own advantage. And young people not understanding their rights, political rights, and understanding what political violence is and all that. It's about time young people really see the importance of the percentage, the composition of the percentage of population here is 60%, and utilizing that into ensuring that they're being registered in a political role to vote and actually determine who gets into the parliament to actually make that change. So we cannot wait and say youths are the future, we are the now, and we determine who's going to sit in the parliament and represent us, because we have the power. It's just 1% of the entire population is in the parliament, and 99% is stated by the former PAU president, she's a young woman, Sophia Warp. She said the 99% of the population is us Papua New Guineans, and 1% is just in the parliament. And if we actually understand our voting power and our right to actually vote the right person in, we can actually change our country.
4: What about your own career? You're studying law. What are you aspiring to do?
3: Yeah, I'm at the juncture of this to decide. I have been asked if I want to pursue politics or pursue my career in law. The first response I always say is, where the Lord leads me, I will go. But I don't know. I just have a sense of duty to this country. I'm so patriotic. Politics, I would say, when I feel that I'm ready and I'm ready to pursue, I will. But for now, I'd like to pursue my studies and finish law school and get my degree. So along the way, I had to make sacrifices as well to ensure the network group. I'm specifically interested in international law. And yeah, if whatever I can still pursue something in commercial. Otherwise,

0: So I'm looking at international law, and after that, I want to pursue a master's in international development studies just to bridge my passion and into my career as well, to actually have something that's sustainable, to actually align for development of our countries.
1: That's Shivoni Sakme, founder of the PNG Young Professional Women's Network. And talk about ambition. This is a woman who is going to make a change for young people in Papua New Guinea.
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1: In her 20s, Tawalofa Totua has faced unemployment and her family deals with poverty. She now has a job she loves, but she had to leave university to care for her grandmother. This is the reality for a lot of Pacific Island women in her community. Aotearoa-based, with Samoan and Tongan roots, Tawalofa is still hopeful for the future. But the challenges life has thrown at her have left their mark.
3: In the couple of years that I was out of work, I really struggled mentally as well as financially. There is a lot of pressure on young people to succeed. And I guess when it comes to Pacific people, there is this idea of Pacific excellence and pursuing Pacific excellence and being all-rounders and having it all together, and all of that on top of being a pillar in our families, which is a lot of pressure to put on, you know, our young people. And I think I experienced quite a bit of grief in terms of realizing that adulthood wasn't what I thought it would be, and the life and career that I thought I wanted wasn't for me. So I spent a couple of years, I'd say at the time I would have said lost, but looking back, I think it was a really good time for me to, one, rest after working nonstop since my teens, and two, just kind of reset and figure out what are my values, what is my purpose, what do I actually want out of life. And yeah, I guess I've found my way into a community center which aligns with who I am now and where I'm at in my life now.
1: When did you start to feel like an adult?
3: Probably when I turned 18 and I was a typical student that had moved away from home. Socially, I think it was the freedom to do what I want, buy what I want, wear what I want, eat what I want at any time. All of those freedoms combined, I think, definitely made me feel like an adult. Whether or not I actually was an adult, I don't. You could ask my mum. You could ask my family.
1: What are your biggest worries as a 26-year-old?
3: I have a lot of hope and I have a lot of joys, but I also have a lot of worries. When I look closer to home and on a personal level, I see my loved ones, my friends and my family in survival mode, living day to day, just taking each day by day. And I think a lot of that, the worries come from, I guess, the conditions created by our government, cost of living, being able to find work, being able to live meaningfully and with purpose. A lot of my friends are out of work or just struggling to get by. So I think that's probably the most pressing worry for me. Living in like an intergenerational house, there's so many of us here. My grandpa, I live with my cousins, my partner, my mom, my sister and our two dogs. And, you know, I'm grateful for our home and I'm grateful for our unit. But this is a reality that a lot of Pacific people face. And I think when it comes to home ownership or anything like that, it's just a far off, I guess, dream. And yeah, as grateful as I am for my loved ones, like, I wouldn't wish like a crowded home on us. I'd love for us to live in a place where we all have our own space and where we can thrive, and I guess where we're not living on top of one another. I think that's another worry, the impacts that poverty has on my loved ones, not just my family, but my friends too. I really have seen it in the last 5 years impact everyone around me. And, you know, my family and my friends, they're not people who are, I guess, there isn't a poverty of aspiration. There's just a poverty of the material things. These are people who are extremely resourceful, creative, talented, very, very, you know, active and proactive.
4: Mm-hmm.
3: You know, I come from a family of creatives. A lot of my friends, they're artists and writers. But yeah, I feel like living in poverty can get you down, especially if as things are getting harder and you've already kind of been living in hardship for a while. That is a worry for me, what the long-term effects of poverty can have on someone, especially when you have a government who isn't really willing to create the necessary support for that, or at least alleviate some of those stresses.
4: What excites you about being in your 20s?
3: Now that I'm towards the end of my 20s, I think that being in your 20s is about adding to your toolkit and having experiences, sharing experiences that help you to build your resilience and build your capacity to care for others and care for your community, care for your loved ones as you get older. And one of the things that excites me about being in my 20s is, I guess, there's still a lot of hope and there's still a lot of capacity for creating joy. We're not entirely hopeless yet, or I guess we're not entirely hardened by life just yet. And I think a lot of that has to do with our energy and wanting better and demanding better from, you know, those in power and those who've come before us. Something that excites me is the way that we, you know, really push for change and advocate for change for the future. And you see it in the way that youth mobilize online and in the streets. You see it in the way that youth do the best to create inclusive solutions and remember our why and remember our joy, and that, you know, when it comes to resisting against powers and resisting against colonialism and resisting against all the things that gets us down and all the things that we don't have control over, we are very powerful because we work together and we're willing to work together.
4: What are your aspirations for the future?
3: I would love to finish my study at some point. I started studying English literature and creative writing, but I wasn't able to complete it because we had COVID, and then my sister and I were caretakers for my nana when she got sick. And so that was our priority for a few years. So I'd love to finish my study at some point. I would love to travel the world with my loved ones. But my hope is, like, at a time where the world isn't in such strife, I'd love to continue the work that I'm doing and live purposefully, but I also would love that for everyone around me.
1: That's Tawa Lofa Totua. At just 26, she has so much life ahead of her. I really hope she has the opportunity and the ambition to fulfill those dreams for herself and the people she loves.
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1: At just 24, Fiji's Sabina Mothe has been advocating for social inclusion and people with disabilities since her teens. Her advocacy has landed her a job in that field, which she does alongside her commerce studies. But does she feel like an adult yet?
5: Oh my gosh, at the age of 24, I'm still trying to find myself.
4: Yeah.
5: Asking me when did I start feeling like an adult? Honestly, I think probably when I first started working, being able to earn and help my family.
4: And what excites you about being in your 20s in Fiji today?
5: We're in the middle of a journey whereby we're trying to find what we want to do in life. I think being in your 20s gives you that space where you're able to decide on your own on what you want to do in life. But also, as you are figuring things out, you come to realize what you actually like and how that would look from like, oh, here's what I want to do now. But then in 10, 20 years' time, will that same mission be the same as what I'm doing now? I told myself that I wanted to do something in disability 5 years ago. At the age of 24, this is what I'm currently doing. But I see myself in 10, maybe 15 years' time being a policymaker, working in government, making a change and helping those at the grassroots levels.
4: How do you hope to shape Fiji or your small part of it as a member of your generation?
5: I hope to bring young people together who are like-minded to be able to share our ideas and change or combat issues that we're currently facing, like drugs, teenage pregnancies, HIV. How can we bring our young people together to ensure that, you know, that the challenges or the issues that we're facing is combated? And to build a future where everyone is included, build a resilient Pacific.
4: And what worries you as a woman in your 20s, Sabina?
5: Looking at the issues that we're currently facing, especially here in Fiji, the drug issue, seeing that a lot of young people have been involved in this issue and the numbers are increasing, I think the drug issue is something that worries me. If we don't combat it now and we don't educate our young people about the importance of staying away from drugs, about educating them on, you know, what are the circumstances they would face if they do drugs, then we would see a future where crime really increases. I feel like educating our young people now is important so that they are aware of what consequences they would face if they do indulge in those kind of activities.
4: Yeah. And as a young person, do you feel empowered to do something about this issue or do you feel powerless?
5: I think I do feel empowered because I'm aware of the issues that are currently happening within the country, especially, you know, speaking about drugs, because it's always on the news. It's like come to me that, you know, having small conversations within your groups or within your community helps make people aware. And I think that would help them, you know, come to their mind and say, oh, yeah, this is a big issue now. How can we then combat it as a small group? Like, we can always converse and, you know, conversations do continue. And it passes, and sometimes those conversations turn into actions. It may not be as simple as, like, in the next 2-3 days, but as you continue to engage them, they would be able to come to the, would want to, you know, be part of awareness sessions, workshops, that are related to youth and youth issues, and work with organizations such as the National Youth Council of Fiji.
4: You have a big family and you're the oldest. What's the responsibility like now that you're in your 20s compared with when you were younger?
5: I think being the oldest and coming from a big family has a lot of responsibility. I mean, growing up, we were always taught to take care of our siblings, especially me. And now that I'm working, I've taken on a lot of, I would say, financial responsibility and contributed. Because I still stay with my parents, I contribute a lot to the family finances, especially for school, school fees, and bills at home, and yeah, normal groceries. Apart from that, a lot of the responsibilities that my parents used to take on in school, when I was in school, was like attending parents-teachers meetings. I think my parents have come to that stage where they trust me to attend sort of these things. And because I have like six younger siblings, it's kind of hard to maintain and like attend everything, considering that most of the time it's just mom who attends these things and dad works and does a lot of overtime.
4: What do you think people misunderstand about young women in their 20s?
5: Oh, I'm constantly being asked, when are you going to get married? I think people... I mean, at the age of 24, people are like, oh, you should get married. When are you going to start having kids? And I'd be like, because I come from a big family, I've always told myself, you know, I want to be financially stable. I want to be stable enough to start my own family, speaking and looking at it from the finance point of view. I've always had this thinking of, if you can afford to start your own family, if you have enough money and you're done enjoying the world and being single, then you know, it's time to settle down and start a family. But at this point in time, I'm nowhere close to that.
4: Do you have any advice for other young women who are in your generation in their 20s now? And maybe they're getting some questions from the family as well. When are they getting married? And probably about life as well. Would you have any advice for them?
5: Oh, my advice is enjoy life. Enjoy life as it comes. Every day presents new adventures. You're strong, you're beautiful, and no matter what you decide, life is a journey. You learn as you go. If you fail, pick yourself up and continue.
4: That's Sabina Mode, a 24-year-old gender equality, disability, and social inclusion officer in Fiji, with wise words for someone so young. Speaking to these young women about their ambitions, their dreams, and their anxieties has really filled me with hope for the future of our Pacific communities. I can't wait to see what they achieve. Thanks to my guests today, Sabina Mode, Tawalofa Totua, and Chivoni Sakme. Sisters Let's Talk is presented by me, Natasha Metten. Our supervising producer is Kim Lester. Our executive producer is Fale Angafulu Inga Stunsna. Sisters Let's Talk is an ABC Radio Australia production. We acknowledge the Yagara, Turrbal and Darumbal peoples on whose land this program is produced. Amtasol na lukimu next time.
6: 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Pacific Prepared, Fridays from 9 a.m. PNG time on ABC Radio Australia or wherever you get your podcasts.
7: Good morning and welcome to AM. I'm Barbara Miller, coming to you from Gadigal Land in Sydney. On today's program, the family of a Thai girl allegedly murdered by an Australian man demands the harshest possible punishment for her killer, and a huge backlog in applications to the National Redress Scheme has thousands of child sexual abuse survivors fearing they could miss out on compensation.
8: I can't see any way that the scheme can actually meet the requirements for which it was set up without an extension of processing time.
7: It's been a source of debate and commentary for many years. Who's had it tougher, households of today or older generations who were paying mortgages when interest rates were in double digits in the 1990s? Now, new economic analysis from KPMG has found Australian households have faced greater mortgage pressure in the past 2 years than they did when the RBA's cash rate reached 17.5% in 1989. And Gen X, that's those in their mid-40s to early 60s, who were paying mortgages through the global financial crisis, have experienced the greatest hardship in the past 40 years. Bridget Fitzgerald reports.
9: It is likely an argument that many Australians have had around the dinner table or at a family gathering. Which generation has had it the hardest? Terry Rawnsley, a senior economist at KPMG, believes he's found the answer, in the past 40 years at least. Those born from the mid-1960s to 1980, Gen Xers, have faced the greatest mortgage burden.
10: Even though those Xers got into the market in the late sort of 2000s, they've probably still got a sizable loan they're paying off now, even 30 years later. So they're still carrying the burden of those high house prices even now.
9: KPMG's analysis examined ABS data on home loans, personal loans, and credit card interest repayments over the past 40 years. Terry Rawnsley says the Gen X cohort were hit with the global financial crisis just as house prices had started to accelerate.
10: The period around the GFC from sort of 2006 to 2013, there was an extended period when interest payments were over 6%. The typical length of a loan sort of had gone from 20 to 25 years up to sort of that 30-year period.
9: He compared interest payments to incomes as an average across all households, not just households with home loans. He says things are worse now than they were almost four decades ago.
10: Interestingly, we found that kind of the last couple of years, households have spent about 6% of their gross income on interest repayments. That's higher than that period when interest rates were around 17% in the late 80s.
9: Diane Bulmer is a real estate agent on the New South Wales Central Coast. She says younger buyers often need two incomes and the help of their parents just to get into a home.
11: We're seeing a lot of multi-gen at the moment where the parents are actually either assisting monetary or they're assisting with like a multi-gen situation where there's two dwellings on the one property, dual occupancy. I'm also seeing with the younger demographic that they still have to continue working. They may be having families, but the children are predominantly having to be minded by grandparents or going to daycare so that both partners can actually continue working to pay the mortgage and the cost of living.
9: Diane Bulmer says younger bidders, and in particular first home buyers, have vacated the market at the moment as they wait to get an idea of where it's headed in the wake of the federal government's recent tax changes and interest rate rises. The mother of four says her children's generation are definitely facing tougher conditions repaying a home than previous generations.
11: Without a doubt. I have four adult children and fortunately three of them have homes, but for the fourth one that actually still has a young family, he's definitely struggling to get into the local market.
9: Terry Rawnsley says the proportion of income Australians are spending on interest repayments has a ripple effect across the entire economy.
10: Over the last 3 years, households have gone from having about 3% of their income going to interest repayments to about 6%. And that 3% is really causing a lot of cost of living pressures. It's people finding it harder to kind of do discretionary spending. It's putting them into financial stress. And it's meaning that households are spending less than other things, which stimulate the economy.
9: The KPMG analysis comes as national housing values fell by 0.4% in June, the largest decline since 2022. But prospective home buyers could face higher repayments and a further reduction to their borrowing capacity if the RBA decides to increase the cash rate again next month.
7: Bridget Fitzgerald there. There's concern thousands of child sexual abuse survivors could miss out on compensation via the National Redress Scheme. The scheme, set up in response to the Royal Commission into Institutional Child Sexual Abuse, has a backlog of 30,000 applications, but is slated for closure in 2028. Advocates are calling for that timeline to be extended. Political reporter Claudia Long has more from Canberra.
12: For abuse survivor Chris Coombs, getting acknowledgement of the abuse he suffered and compensation from the scheme has been life-changing.
13: I was at the shops and I got a call and I was informed about the successful outcome and I just wept. For me, the money component as well, it allowed me to go to law school.
12: And while he describes the gruelling redress investigation process as among his darker

0: but recognized. And then to no longer have to pay for my own therapy felt like really important opportunity for healing.
1: Chris Coombs is a survivor advocate with the legal firm and support service No More, working directly with people navigating the redress scheme. But the scheme has a backlog of 30,000 applications, with more than 1,500 expected to roll in each month over the next year. No More CEO Jackie Mead wants the scheme extended beyond its planned mid-2028 closure.
2: I can't see any way that the scheme can actually meet the requirements for which it was set up, which obviously includes processing the applications of all of those people that came forward without an extension of that processing time.
1: The federal government told the ABC it's made significant improvements to the scheme's operations, but in the first half of 2026, the scheme's processed an average of 993 applications a month. It's an increase on the previous 5 months, but that current rate of progress isn't enough to clear the existing backlog before the scheme shuts. Griffith University criminologist and former member of the Commonwealth Independent Advisory Council on Redress, Kathleen Daly, has studied redress schemes since 2012.
3: 1 year to close the redress scheme after the close of applications is ludicrous.
1: In a submission to a Senate inquiry, the Department of Social Services said it could process all cases before the sunset date. Professor Daly disputes that.
3: All redress schemes, except very small ones, take more than a year to finalise applications.
1: She's also worried the department is underestimating the number of cases that will come in before the application deadline on July 1, 2027.
3: In the last anywhere from 3 to 6 months, or in the last month of a scheme, there's a huge surge of applications.
1: It's numbers like these that have Greens Senator David Shoebridge echoing calls to push back the application deadline and extend the scheme.
4: All of those vulnerable survivors, many of them have finally worked up the courage and found the space, found the moment in their lives where they can come and speak about their abuse, they're going to be knocking on a shut door. Oh, we cannot let that happen.
1: Senator Shoebridge is a member of the parliamentary inquiry into the scheme's operation and says he's been frustrated with responses from the government during hearings. Social Services Minister Tanya Plibersek said in a statement the federal government won't let victim survivors down and is focused on improving how the scheme operates so survivors receive outcomes sooner and with better support throughout the process.
5: Political reporter Claudia Long there. And if you need support, help is available from Bravehearts on 1800 272 831. The federal government is expected to introduce its gambling ad legislation to Parliament today, but it's already facing pressure to make changes. Political reporter Sarah Tomevska joined me from Canberra.
6: Labor's legislation seeks to limit gambling ads to 3 per hour during daytime TV and early evening. It would impose a complete ban during live sports broadcasts, but no restrictions on gambling advertising after 8:30 at night. There's also seeking a ban on radio gambling ads during school pickup and drop-off times. Online ads for under 18s on social media platforms would also be restricted, and there'd be a requirement for social media platforms to offer opt-out systems for adults, as well as banning of gambling ads in stadiums and on jerseys once existing commercial and sponsorship contracts run out. Now, in order for the government to actually pass this legislation, which has been much anticipated and delayed by 3 years through the parliament, it will need support from either the Greens and Crossbench or the Coalition. But there's no one in Parliament apart from Labor that believes this legislation goes far enough to protect particularly children from gambling harms. Now, the Greens and Crossbench senators like ACT Senator David Pocock are calling for amendments like setting up a national regulator to actually have oversight of the industry, as well as to ban inducements, which are when gambling companies offer people credits that they can only cash out, essentially, if they keep betting. Independent Senator David Pocock's been a particularly harsh critic of Labor's proposed reforms and says this is an opportunity for the Parliament to de-link sport from gambling.
7: The government needs to look after Australian children. This is an opportunity to actually stop the normalisation of gambling amongst Australian kids. We now know that 3/4 of Australian children think that gambling is just a normal part of enjoying sport. We should be enjoying sport for what it is,

0: rather than just this opportunity to flog off a harmful product. And so I really am disappointed with the government's approach here, but I'm working with the opposition, working with the Greens in the Senate, and there's a real opportunity for the Senate to actually stand up and put Australians and Australian children ahead of vested interests.
1: That's Independent Senator David Pocock. And Sarah Tomevska, what's the Coalition's view on this?
2: Well, the Coalition says it wants to work with the government to pass this legislation, but it's also raised concerns around children still seeing gambling advertising on television, particularly during evening sports. So, look, the Coalition has supported the Greens' push for a Senate inquiry into this bill, which will now take place over the winter break and report back on the 17th of August.
1: Sarah Tomevska, you're listening to AM, where it's 17 minutes past 8. A funeral for a Thai teenager allegedly killed by an Australian man has been held in her home village. The body of 17-year-old Toncharnok Donhamala was found in a suitcase in Pattaya on Thailand's east coast. 45-year-old Australian Simon Carman has been charged with her murder. Her family says it wants the harshest punishment for her killer. ABC correspondent Rachel Clayton reports.
3: Outside a Buddhist temple in Kalasan province in Thailand's northeast, monks perform funeral rites as the remains of Toncharnok Donhamla are laid to rest. The temple abbot says hundreds of families attended the funeral.
4: There was a lot of people, her mum and dad, also the relatives. At the time when the body was here, even the parking lots were full. They felt sorry for her.
3: Thai police allege the 17-year-old was violently killed by 45-year-old Simon Carman inside his rented hotel room in the city of Pattaya before disposing of her body in a suitcase dumped near railway tracks. Mr. Carman denies the allegations. Pattaya Police Colonel Anek Sra Tu Nyu says CCTV shows the teen arriving with Mr. Carman at his hotel, but she's never seen coming out.
4: She had only sent a message to her friend saying she had arrived. After that, she could no longer be contacted.
3: Toncharnok's great-aunt, Mi Boon Seurt, says she helped raise the teenager and is struggling to comprehend her loss.
5: I'm just like a mother to her. She called me mum. Before she went, she told me she'd be back soon. I've raised her since she was 3 months old.
3: The 75-year-old says she wants the person responsible to face the death penalty.
5: If he can be killed, I want him to be killed like my niece. I want life for life.
3: Toncharnok's auntie, Miriti Thanachai, says she identified her niece's body.
6: Six of us went to the morgue. I was standing 1 metre away from the body. Her face was bruised and swelling. It turned dark. Teeth was broken, her head and hair was pulled.
3: Earlier this week, details emerged about Mr. Carman's movements the night he met the teenager. The manager of Marina 2 Bar and Grill in Pattaya says he appeared drunk.
7: He was drunk, yes. He walked, swaying side to side.
3: Police say Mr. Carman will remain in remand for up to 84 days while they build their case.
1: Rachel Clayton there. Donald Trump's personal wealth grew enormously during his first year back in the White House, according to new financial disclosure papers. North America correspondent Lauren Day has been going through the documents.
8: Barb, there's almost 1,000 pages of disclosures, so it's a pretty extensive look at the president's finances, although I should say not entirely complete. But it does raise fresh questions about just how much his personal wealth has grown during his presidency so far. Overall, he raked in over $2 billion last year, according to analysis by the major newspapers here. And that compares to about $622 million in 2024, so that's more than three times the amount since re-entering the White House. And one of the most lucrative parts of the president's earnings are his crypto ventures. And that's interesting for a number of reasons, but in part because he was once a very outspoken skeptic of cryptocurrency. He once said that it was a haven for drug dealers and scammers, but now he's a major player. And he's made more than $1 billion from his family's crypto ventures at the same time that he's the industry's top policymaker. And we have seen that he's pushed crypto-friendly policies since taking office office and lifted those Biden-era regulations since he re-entered the White House. So in a statement, the White House spokeswoman Anna Kelly said that he had turned America into the crypto capital of the world, but they denied that there are any conflicts of interest there. Donald Trump himself was asked earlier today whether he is profiting off the presidency. Here's what he had to say.
9: I don't get involved in my personal. We have funds that run my money. And I purposely, I never speak to any of the people that run the money. But they're at big institutions, and they invest in whatever they invest. Well, you know why I'm profiting? Because the stock market's going up. Everybody's profiting.
1: Everybody's profiting. Wow, quite the statement. But, Lauren, it's not just crypto, is it? What else is the US president making money off?
8: Well, also included in this haul were, as you'd expect, millions in real estate deals overseas, including projects in Saudi Arabia, the UAE, Romania, India, all over the place. There were millions of dollars in sales of Trump-branded items like Bibles, sneakers, cologne, watches, also royalties from his books, and interestingly, even a $6,000 monthly pension fund from the Screen Actors Guild from his time back on The Apprentice. It also revealed that he has earned $80 million in income from settlements with various media and tech giants that he's sued, including ABC America, Paramount and Meta. So it's been a very lucrative year for the president.
1: North America correspondent Lauren Day. Locals in far north Queensland are calling for greater border surveillance after a group of foreign nationals travelling by boat made landfall north of Weipa earlier this week. A Taiwanese man has now been charged over his alleged role in a people smuggling venture. Roseanne Maloney reports.
10: Sand whips into the air as a Border Force chopper ascends from a picturesque Cape York beach. Holidaymaker Dan Tonnen says word had quickly spread at his beachside campground when the boat came ashore in the middle of the night.
11: It freaked them out, as you can imagine. We don't really have any boats up this side pulling in at that time of night. And then one of them actually walked right into their camp.
10: It was a long night.
11: And so they just hid. They hid in their tents and then actually hid in their car at one stage. And they went on for a few hours before the men, there was about 15 of them, they reckon, just walked into the bush and disappeared.
10: The boat contained at least five foreign nationals who were likely seeking asylum. Mr. Tonnen says their arrival earlier this week had unfortunate timing.
11: To be honest, if they had have probably not picked school holidays to come ashore, they probably would have got away with it.
10: The Australian Federal Police, Queensland Police and Australian Border Force have declined interviews, but issued a joint statement confirming a 34-year-old Taiwanese man has been charged over his alleged role in a failed people smuggling venture. He was arrested at a supermarket in Weipa in northern Cape York. Another 30-year-old man was also detained. Queensland Police Minister Dan Purdy says his officers have been assisting federal authorities to detain the group.
12: But this is an absolute embarrassment for the Albanese government. The federal government needs to secure our borders.
10: Boats with people seeking asylum rarely bypass Border Force's maritime surveillance measures to reach the Australian mainland, but it does happen. In February 2024, a group of 39 men from Pakistan, Bangladesh and India successfully made landfall at a remote beach near Beagle Bay, north of Broome in Western Australia. Months earlier, another vessel carrying a group of asylum seekers arrived undetected to the remote Anjou Peninsula, also in WA. This latest incident in Queensland has some Weipa residents remembering previous incidents being flagged by commercial fishers.
13: So if they look like foreign vessels, we used to ring, or we usually try to ring Canberra and get someone to see if they could check it out.
10: Lynette Olsen runs a seafood business in Weipa and used to run fishing boats off the coast there.
13: There's not many people that do a lot of fishing here now, so the coast is virtually open to whoever wants to come in.
10: The 34-year-old Taiwanese national will face Cairns Magistrates Court today.
1: That report by Roseanne Maloney and Oliver Gordon. Online hate is the focus of this week's hearings at the Royal Commission on Anti-Semitism and Social Cohesion. And today's first witness is Sarah Schwartz, who heads up the Jewish Council. The group, which says it represents about 2,500 Australian Jews, was established in the wake of the October 7 attacks. It's highly critical of Israel's conduct during the war in Gaza. The council says it formed because its members disagree with many of the views held by the main Jewish organisations, such as the Executive Council of Australian Jewry or the Jewish Board of Deputies. The JCA's Sarah Schwartz joined me earlier.
14: My experiences of anti-Semitic targeting and abuse over the last 2.5 years come from my public advocacy as a Jewish person in support of Palestinian freedom and justice. I've been targeted in a pretty sustained way by two main groups, the first being neo-Nazi and far-right actors, and that targeting's occurred through online content, but also through sustained campaigns involving my personal details and other types of harassment. And then the second group is pro-Israel actors who conflate Jewish identity with support for the state of Israel. What is really, really important is that the commission and governments and institutions understand the harm caused by the conflation of Jewish identity and Israel. We know that, you know, one of the drivers of anti-Semitism is, is Israel's conduct and blaming Jewish people for Israel's actions. That's been spoken about by the commission a lot.
1: On this issue of classification, you take issue with the way that the Executive Council of Australian Jewry classifies anti-Semitic incidents. What's your concern there?
14: Look, I want to preface this by saying that, of course, anti-Semitism is rising, and so many of the examples that are in reports that have been documented by ECAJ and others are really legitimate instances of anti-Semitism. And, you know, we only have to look at the context in which this Royal Commission was created, the context of Bondi, to understand how serious the risk of anti-Semitism is. And so what we say is that it's really important for these reports to have clear definitions of anti-Semitism, to not conflate it with criticism of Israel, so that governments and institutions and we and Australian society are better able to understand what is actually anti-Semitic, so that these reports aren't undermined. And I think that that's why it's really important to have independent reports.
1: Given that the majority of Jewish organisations in Israel and the Australian government and the commission are using the IRA definition, isn't it a question of clarifying that definition rather than throwing it out?
14: Look, the IRA definition, there's a real documented history globally of the IRA definition being used to chill speech. And our position is that it's simply unworkable at this stage. Not only is the headline definition of IRA exceptionally vague, but the examples themselves promote so much confusion.
1: We heard earlier in the week from Stephen Loy on this program. He advocated for specialist police units to be focused on protecting the Jewish community. I just wonder what your thoughts are there.
14: Look, it's really clear that that security issues and fears are very live in the minds of a lot of Jewish people, and that people are really scared about whether police can protect them, and so, you know, I think it's really important for that trust to be rebuilt and for Jewish people's safety to be rebuilt. I don't think, in my view, there is a need for a specialist police force. I think that sends a really bad message, particularly when we have, you know, other racialized groups also being subjected to increasing forms of hatred and violence. I think we really need to see safety measures that engage in an anti-racist approach and also really ensure the protection of Jewish people and make Jewish people feel safe and secure.
1: The Jewish Council's Sarah Schwartz. In finance, Wall Street stocks have ended slightly lower. The Australian dollar is buying 68.9 US cents. That's AM for today.
15: ABC News. Good morning, I'm Simon Lauder. A leading Pacific climate scientist says communities need to prepare for what could be one of the strongest El Niño weather events on record. It's already having an impact, with crops suffering frost damage in Papua New Guinea and water shortages in Solomon Islands. Climate Science Director at the Secretariat of the Pacific Regional Environment Program, Sir Lesi Nime, says there'll be tough months ahead.
16: There will be certain areas in the ocean where it's warmer than the other parts. This term is called marine heat waves. There will be more events. All of a sudden, they will see fish dying, affecting coastal fisheries especially.
15: And new data shows global ocean surface temperatures in June were the highest on record, and that warming is likely to escalate over the next few months. Scientists at the EU climate monitor Copernicus say the figures cap off an unprecedented period of ocean warming witnessed this year. They've warned an imminent El Niño event will throw in even more.